0: $4 million mansion. Homes belonging to Larry Hagman, Charles Bronson, Richard Gere, and Mel Gibson, and other celebrities were spared. The arson investigation has now turned into a murder investigation. Authorities say a British movie director who was badly burned Tuesday trying to save a cat has died. The first fatality of the Southern California fires that began more than a week ago. All told, the wildfires have destroyed more than 1,000 homes and burned 200,000 acres. Despite the tragedy, many Southern Californians take it all in stride. As one woman put it, we get fires, mudslides, earthquakes, and droughts. This is just one of our four seasons. Mark Bradshaw, CBN News.
1: Well, again, the tragedy, we prayed, and I do believe that the Lord is answering prayer by sending some cool, moist air and making things, the wind shift. But we're looking at least $500 million, maybe higher, when you count all of the homes that have been burned. The 200 were, of course, just in the Malibu area.
2: But you know, you do expect this every year when there is the dryness out there, and hopefully not during the time when the Santa Anas come in, but never before, to my knowledge, has it been in residential areas
1: like
2: this.
1: And spreading the way it is and wiping out just the hopes and dreams of so many people.
2: Yeah.
1: But of course, they can say, and rightly so, is that if people live in the area where this type of dryness and fire will take place, if they live on the San Andreas Fault, and people have built homes right on the fault or right close to it, if people will live right on the ocean front near a hurricane zone, then these natural disasters will happen, and they will be very painful. It's the way that this earth moves, and it's just one of those things. But I'm still, our hearts go out to them,
3: Absolutely.
1: And I do ask continued prayer for them.
3: Well, for those who thought the nuclear nightmare was over, the Russians have issued what could be a chilling wake-up call. Paul Strand explains.
4: In 1982, Leonid Brezhnev scored great propaganda points for the Soviet Union by pledging the Soviets would never use nuclear weapons first, a pledge the U.S. and NATO weren't willing to make. But now Russia is reversing that Soviet policy, saying it's ready to strike back with nukes if it or even its allies are attacked with conventional weapons. The policy is part of a new military doctrine approved by President Yeltsin this week. It's part of the payback to the military for its role in saving Yeltsin during his bloody battle with Parliament last month. The doctrine specifically states no particular nation is considered Russia's potential enemy for nuking, but of the other former Soviet republics, the only one refusing to give up its nuclear weapons to the Russians is Ukraine, thereby making it the greatest potential threat. Great enmity exists between Ukraine and Russia, and many Ukrainians consider the Russians bloody conquerors. That's why they don't want to give up their nuclear weapons. They think they might have to use them to keep the Russians from taking over Ukraine again someday. Meanwhile, bloody conflicts have erupted along Russia's southern border, a war in Tajikistan that is pulling in Afghanistan, and a long duel between Armenia and Azerbaijan that threatens to drag in Turkey and Iran. Russia worries either of these conflicts could drag it into a major war with other mighty powers. The new doctrine indicates, though it may be greatly weakened economically, Russia won't let itself be overwhelmed or destroyed without using all the mighty weapons it still possesses. And it also indicates Russia still sees itself as a military superpower, ready to take on rogue regimes like Iran and Iraq that may soon threaten the entire planet with their own nuclear weapons. Paul Strand, CBN News.
1: Thanks, Paul. It's an extremely dangerous situation. And you know, Ed Bradley had a deal on 60 Minutes this Sunday indicating that there are still intercontinental ballistic missiles targeted at the U.S. of A. It's not a question of targeting them at some Arab country. You wouldn't really launch a ICBM at Ukraine. It's just too close.
3: Yeah.
1: They don't work that way.
3: You know, so I think we really do need to be aware, man, that just because President Yeltsin is in, that this is not annihilated the threat to America. I mean, it just isn't so.
1: Those nukes are still there. The silos are still available.
3: The submarines are still cruising?
1: Oh, absolutely. And you wonder why they have never dismantled. They never dismantle. So,
3: there's still nuclear testing going on, man. Those guys are serious. There's nothing that any of them had done so far that indicates that the military is ready to stand down like our politicians are trying to do to our military forces.
1: You know, there were some that indicated that if you want to look at the conspiracy theory, and I'm just merely saying that this has been advocated, that some of these things were actually engineered to lull the West into complete complacency, and then bango, while we were still disarmed, our SAC bases are now no longer on alert, et cetera, that they move against us. But It's doubtful, but one must continue to pray, and we must stay strong as a nation. We would it would be tragic to let our defenses down regardless. They're not aiming, they claim at us, but those things are targeted, the U.S. of A. That's where they're targeted.
2: Well, you would not be foolish for being vigilant.
1: No way. Eternal vigilance, the price of liberty. Well, coming up next, a shocking look at the human atrocities inside Haiti and the schizophrenia, if you will, of the Clinton foreign policy. Ladies and gentlemen, you need that book and the associated material. It's interesting, the major, if I can use the term, major media is beginning to focus in on the religious revival and on the question of restoring faith in America, and is the turning tide. The book is right on target with what is now being discussed in the media. And so you need a copy. You can get one with a contribution to CBN of just calling in 804-420-0700. We're asking for you to contribute $100 to what we're doing here. And if you want extra copies, or if you haven't gotten a copy for yourself and you can't afford $100, out in the bookstores, the Walden Chain, the Dalton Chain, and all these Christian bookstores, the book is available, and you need to read it to see what's happening, because I think it gives a comprehensive understanding of the government, of how it's out of control, the legal system, the schools, the family, the things that are really are important in all of our lives. Terry?
2: Well, with commitment of U.S. troops at stake, President Clinton's policy toward Haiti has come under close scrutiny in recent weeks. The United States is demanding that the Haitian strongman ruling the island allow the return of former President Jean-Bertrand Aristide. But Aristide's own behavior is causing many to ask whether he deserves American support. Gary Lane traveled to Haiti to learn more. Now, we want to warn you that there are some scenes of graphic violence that are going to be shown in this report.
5: Aristide is not a symbol of democracy.
6: Bill Clinton and the media have put the white hat on Jean-Bertrand Aristide. He doesn't deserve it.
7: What is the truth about the man President Clinton and the United Nations hope to restore to power in Haiti?
8: It's amazing what one human being can do to another.
7: Joe Golden is director of media analysis at Accuracy in Media, a conservative Washington Media Watch group. He says a group of Haitian exiles gave him a number of gruesome photos. They depict the brutal murder of a political opponent of Aristide, a killing which allegedly occurred the night Aristide was ousted from office in September 1991.
6: A mob sold out of a politician and a minister named Silvio Claude, beat him, stomped him to death, killed him, brutally murdered him, cut off his sexual organ, then put gasoline on him and set him ablaze.
7: Aristide opponents say the murder of Claude was just one of many which occurred at the urging of Aristide. The Haitian president is also accused of ordering the murder of jailed opponent Roger LaFontaine. An arrest warrant accusing Aristide of assassinating both Sylvia Claude and LaFontaine was issued by Port-au-Prince civil court judge Hoek Voltaire on November 6, 1991. Aristide and his supporters deny any involvement in those killings. But Aristide apparently does have a history of advocating violence against his political opponents. U.S. Ambassador to Haiti, William Swing, during his confirmation hearings, reiterated the findings of the State Department's 1991 Human Rights Report. Swing said, quote, "There was evidence that President Aristide incited intimidating or violent behavior among his followers." Aristide opponents say that is why Aristide, once an ordained priest, was defrocked by the Catholic Church. The quality of this videotape is poor. It features a speech given by Aristide on September 27, 1991, 2 days before he was ousted from power. Aristide opponents and the liberal human rights group America's Watch say Aristide urged supporters that day to necklace members of the brutal Tonton Macoutes, the murderous guard to former Haitian dictator Papa Doc Duvalier. Necklacing, or Père Lebrun, as the Haitians call it, is death by incineration. It was popularized by the African National Congress in South Africa. A gasoline-soaked tire is put around the victim's neck, and it is set ablaze. Referring to the Macoutes, Aristide urged the crowd to, quote, "give them what they deserve. What a nice tool. What a nice instrument. What a nice device. It is a pretty one. It is elegant, attractive, splendorous, graceful, dazzling. It smells good."
9: Now, that's something that most Haitians really feel.
7: Charles Bonhomme is a Haitian pastor and member of the board of directors of the Haitian American Development Corporation. He says necklacing is just one fear gripping Haitian society.
9: Some people think they are brave, but this thing really makes them shake. And I think why he does that is that necklacing is just getting into hell 10 minutes sooner.
7: Fear is gripping not only those who oppose Aristide, but also those who support him. This is the main cemetery in Port-au-Prince, Haiti. Now, since July 3rd, human rights monitors say more than 100 people have died from political violence. Some of them are buried here in this cemetery. A lot of the people that we talk to are afraid to express their political views, saying they don't want to end up here like many of their friends and relatives. This man says he's afraid to speak and say how he feels. He's scared of the military regime which opposes Aristide. He fears what may happen later after our camera leaves his neighborhood. Charles Bonham explains.
9: When you're talking, you don't want to give the impression that you are threatening the guy that's in power. You're not telling anything bad he has done, because that would be working against him.
7: Haitian society lives in fear because no matter who is in power, the killings continue. Many people here believe if Aristide returns to power, the bloodletting will worsen. Some explain that is why military leader General Raul Cedras wants a general amnesty before he steps down. He wants to protect the army and those involved in the coup that ousted Aristide from power. He is hoping an amnesty will protect his friends from vengeance. Bonham suggests the killings will not subside and change will not come to Haiti until there is a change in the hearts of the people and their leaders.
9: People are selfish, people are greedy, people might be violent. You cannot improve the society by removing that group of people and coming back with another of the same kind.
7: Gary Lane, CBN News, Port-au-Prince, Haiti.
1: Thanks, Gary. Ladies and gentlemen, I want to show you some examples of what I can feel to be a very confused American foreign policy. There are two French-speaking black nations. One is Haiti. The other is an African nation known as Zaire. Now, the United States wants to take UN force and your sons and daughters to make the Haitians accept Jean-Bertrand Aristide. Even though a vast majority of the Haitians don't want him, we are going to impose him under the name of, quote, democracy. Now, on the other hand, in Zaire, where there is a clear movement toward democratization, privatization, and free elections, the United States refuses to allow into this country, even for medical treatment, any of the people associated with President Mobutu or any of his official family. If someone wants to come to get an operation in New York Hospital, they won't allow them to get a visa into this nation. Now, I want to show you, ladies and gentlemen, the statements of two people, one Aristide, the other the ambassador of, the foreign minister of Zaire in a recent speech before the United Nations. Now, you talk about a confused foreign policy. Here are the actual quotes from these two men, both black, both speaking French. Number one, let's see what Aristide. Are Americans helping Haiti? No, they don't help us. It is because there are too many people kissing Americans. When Jesus returns with his father's army full of angels, you will not go with him if you are kissing the Americans. The imperialists will not take the plane with us to heaven. Now, that's the man we're going to send our troops for. Now, here is Minister Impinga Kassenda of Zaire in a speech in October to the United Nations. A referendum will be held in 1994 on the adoption of the new constitution. There will be free, transparent, and democratic elections for mandates for the presidency of the republic, the parliament, and the regional and local council. Now, remember, we don't let any of those people come to the United States. We're going to put Aristide back in power. Second quote. This is Aristide again. White men are thieves, white American men. When you see them driving big cars, they bought it with money they stole from others. White Americans have stolen money from the small countries of the world. That's our friend. See, we're going to put him in office with your sons and daughters and your taxpayer. Here's Zaire. They won't let the people come into the country for medical treatment. A referendum will be held in 1994 on the adoption of the new constitution. There will be free, transparent, and democratic elections for mandates for the presidency of the parliament. I believe that's what we just, that's the same quote. I believe they've got another quote up there that I wanted to put on. It says, thus Zaire repeats the request to the United Nations bodies in countries with a long history of democracy for substantial help in the implementation of these important objectives. Let's look one more time at what Aristide has to say.
10: revolution, not elections. Aristide sometimes carried a machete while speaking and advocated violence against Haiti's elite. And I believe we may have another quote from the foreign minister of Zaire in his speech before the United Nations. And if that isn't on your screen, here it is. The democratization process is irreversible in Zaire, and no one is contemplating reestablishment of the old order. We all aspire to change and to the establishment of a state of law. What is important at the present stage of my country's development is to know how to implement that change peacefully. Now, that's one black country speaking French. We do not permit any of their relatives of the leadership to come to this country for medical treatment.
3: Based on what?
10: Based on the fact that somehow we don't like them. And yet we have a psychopath in Haiti who wants to advocate violent revolution and necklacing people, and we're going to send ships in to put him in power. Now, you talk about confusion. This is the ultimate of State Department nonsense.
3: Well, it's a good thing you said that, because I was beginning to think, because I'm not a politician, I was confused.
10: Well, there it is. And we won't even, we don't even have a charge d'affaires, an ambassador any longer in Zaire. I know they've had some civil confusion over there, but they're trying their best to come back to democracy. They've had, I mean, they're going through some changes, to be sure. And I mean, it's not all sweetness and light. Yeah. Anybody who says it is would not be telling the truth.
3: Not been there.
10: But it's hardly sweetness and light in some of the other dictatorships around the other world that we support wholeheartedly.
3: Name one.
2: Well, and I think people are becoming savvy to this. You know, a lot of us are looking at this whole thing of putting our troops under UN auspices, countries we've never had any part of before, and suddenly we're sending our kids there. It's really disheartening.
10: Well, ladies and gentlemen, if you're as upset about this as I am, I tell you, I don't want to see American troops go into Haiti. I don't want that psychopath put in power in that country. I think it is a disaster. And to indicate that he is somehow a representative of democracy is a travesty on the word. And yet we are so selective in the way we deal with nations. And I happen to be very familiar with what's happening in Zaire, because we have a humanitarian role over there and a farm. But if you're upset, here's the White House opinion line. You might express your point of view about Haiti, because I sure wouldn't want my children fighting to restore Aristide. I don't know about you, but here's the number, 202-456-1111. That's the White House opinion line, and I'm sure that they would be interested to have your calls, 202-456-1111. Well, America's role in Haiti and other world trouble spots is a source of growing debate. How and when should the U.S. military get involved? And should U.S. troops be under U.N. command? Former U.S. Defense Secretary Caspar Weinberger has some definite ideas on the subject. And CBN News White House, Washington correspondent Raymond Arroyo has the story.
11: The United Nations is not capable of carrying out a military mission. The United Nations cannot do it. They don't have the capability to do it, and they shouldn't try. And one of the problems now is that Mr. Boutros-Ghali, the current secretary, is a very aggressive, ambitious sort of person who wants to run these things. In fact, he's issued orders that none of these groups can proceed anywhere, or none of them can attack, or none of them can act unless he personally gives the order. And I don't think he has that capability.
12: In light of all that, should the United States be putting our forces under UN command?
11: No, never. No, you should not do that. That's one of the real troubles in Somalia. We had a very fuzzy, mixed chain of command, and American forces should be under American command.
13: And what about U.S. military involvement in Haiti?
11: If you're going to send a mission to Haiti, and you know perfectly well there's going to be a hostile reception, then the mission has to be equipped and armed and given the necessary orders and the mission of going in. And if you decide that you're not going to do that, you don't send the ship down and then turn it around because there's a mob of ruffians on the dock. I don't see at this point the necessity for American involvement in Haiti. The problem is we haven't decided anything. We're halfway between, and we can't make up our minds what it is we want to do.
13: He warned the Clinton administration of relying too heavily
11: on this diplomatic theory that an American military presence will somehow solve the situation. And an American military presence without a mission does nothing but endanger the American military presence.
13: In Weinberger's opinion, the Clinton administration has largely ignored military matters while focusing instead on domestic issues.
11: that's largely, unfortunately, a political decision, that that's considered to be a more popular course to take. And I think to a very considerable extent, part of our problem really is that Mr. Clinton still seems to be campaigning instead of governing.
13: Weinberger left us with this.
11: So these are all bases for worry. This is not a threat-free world yet. I wished it were. It certainly is a lot better world without a Cold War going on, but there are a lot of other threats.
13: Raymond Arroyo, CBN News, Washington.
1: Once again, oh yes, Ben.
3: I've got to ask a question about it. When you hear this man talking,
1: yeah.
3: I mean, doesn't it sound like he has an idea of what he's talking about? Contrast that with the people who are currently making policy, and you wonder, is anybody home with the lights on, you know?
1: Larry King said, if I don't stop beating up on Clinton, people will start feeling sorry for him, and it'll reverse the problem. So stop. but this really, this is an instance, Ben, where I have been to this one African country a number of times. I know the people. I know what's going on. We're helping the people. We see what's there. And granted there are abuses, granted there's a you know, taking of money and that kind of stuff, but I mean that goes on all over the third world, but in terms of a free press and free religion and that type of thing, no question about it. It is there in Zaire, because I've been there, I know. And in Haiti, they have had nothing but confusion, but to put a dictator, I mean it makes no sense. Two black nations, both speaking French, and totally different treatment. One's trying to emerge to democracy and hold free elections and put in a constitution, and we say, not on your life. We're not even going to talk to you. And the other one, oh, man. Here's the opinion line, 202-456-1111. Give them a call. We'll be back right after this. Welcome back, ladies and gentlemen. And today is Family Day, and we're going to have some interesting discussion about how to make your family better. And Ben is talking to James Earl Jones. What a voice that guy's got.
2: He does. I understand when he saw you. What did he say to you? He said, I knew you were.
3: Yeah, I said, hey, I see you all the time on TV. And he said, I see you all the time on TV, too.
2: So. But he said, I was told that he said he knew you were handsome, but he didn't know you were so tall.
3: Well, I didn't want to say that.
2: Such a humble man.
1: Well, I'm certainly glad he's tall, dark, and handsome. All right.
2: He is. Well, yes, America, he's the voice of Darth Vader. He's the voice of CNN. Actor James Earl Jones has also voiced some of the greatest stage and screen roles of our time. But in his autobiography, Voices and Silences, Jones reveals a startling fact about his famous voice, which he also shares with Ben in this recent interview from New York City. Here's James Earl Jones.
14: One nation, out of one blood hath God created all nations to walk upon the face of the earth.
3: James Earl Jones is synonymous with mellifluous voice. I mean, you think of the great voices of our times, and James Earl Jones comes to mind, and yet for 8 years in your life you were a mute, and you had a self-imposed, if you will, and you had a severe speech problem. James Earl Jones?
15: Being uprooted from Mississippi contributed to the fragility that exists in any four-year-old child. I didn't understand that until I revisited Mississippi in my 40s and realized the warmth that swept over me when I went back onto the homestead. There's something I had left there, you know. And when I began to examine it, I realized that that was a trauma. What ordinarily is considered a jubilant journey from segregation of South to so-called non-segregated North, mm-hmm. was supposed to be joyous. For me, it was horrible. I was being uprooted from what I knew as a child. By the time we got North to Michigan, I didn't speak. I was a stutterer.
3: What was it that broke the chokehold that this silence had on you? Something inside of you came surging up. What was it?
15: Got to high school, where I had a wonderful teacher who discovered that I wrote poetry. And encouraged me to read it in front of the class. And when I read poetry or sang or read from the Bible or read from anything that had a rhythm to it, and you know there are a lot of stutterers who sing yes. and have no problem. Well, I discovered that and began to use that. Instead of making athletics my extracurricular, I made public speaking my extracurricular in high school.
3: You were silent for almost 8 years. What was the most traumatic part of that?
15: That you're locked, you're who you are is locked away in silence. But what was best about it was it gave me a real appreciation for the ability to communicate. See, I stutter now, even yet. And an appreciation for those others who either write or speak clearly and give us enlightenment.
3: Now, you also said in your book you don't consider yourself a role model. You've never thought of yourself in those terms, but yet you aren't Jeremiah Q. Public. I mean, you're James Earl Jones. How do you separate the two?
15: I think the best role models have, if not clay feet, have they're human, you know. And the problem with presenting yourself as a role model is that you have to be more than human. And I don't have that pretense, you know, that I can do that. I want also for young people to understand that if they didn't get the role modeling from mama and papa, except for what they can do about it themselves, it is too late. You can get support, but the core understanding of what your responsibility in life is must come from your parents.
3: Now, that's a very interesting point, because as we look back through your book, your childhood could have been defined in modern terms as deprived. Your father was forced out or left early at home. Where did you get this role model you were talking about?
15: From my mother's people, from my mother's parents. They more or less adopted me, Maggie and John Henry Connolly.
3: I want to pick up on that a little bit, because on page 276 of your book, Voices and Silences, you say that you define one of your missions is to break the legacy of absent fathers in your family.
15: In my own family, my father grew up without his father. I grew up without my father. My father passed on the legacy of the absent father. My mission has been to break that chain in my own life, to stop it with my son, Flynn, and me. I will always be there for my son. It is as simple as that. That's all it takes, just to stop it. I have that power and that choice.
3: What did you mean by that, and why is that important?
15: Because of the conditions of the Depression, and then the conflicts between my families, it became generational in my family, and I'm determined to break it with my son, Flynn, who is 10 years old. And every father has that power and that choice.
3: Do you consider yourself, quote, black actor, black American, black anything?
15: That's my color. But it doesn't mean a whole lot, and I kind of get upset when people of any color make a lot of it.
14: The nastiest and deadliest sin in the world today is the inane hatred between the races. Here we have men hating other men to the point of murder, legislating against children even before they are born, denying them any chance of a fulfilled life because of one thing, the color of their skin.
3: Two words that you describe, you use in your book, I never heard one of them before, and maybe it's James Earl Jones' invention, is called racialism. Differentiate between racism and racialism for us.
15: I think we're all capable of racism. I use the word racialism for black people because it is a defensive brand. It is just as dangerous, just as insane. But I think it comes out of defensiveness. The young people on campuses who want to ghettoize themselves and have our bench and our hall and our... I get very disturbed by that because it is a reverse racism, you know. But I got to say, it's just as dangerous.
3: I mean, you played so many roles, but do you have one that stands out, maybe like Othello or...
15: The retarded man in Of Mice and Men by John Steinbeck, Lenny, King Lear called men like this elemental men, you know. And those are the men I enjoy playing. And they're not always nice people, because sometimes being elemental has dragged them like Job into the mud. But those are the ones I like to play.
3: So what would you say had been your most challenging, in terms of technically challenging, emotionally challenging role?
15: The one that I just finished in Virginia, the life of Vernon Johns, the man who preceded Martin Luther King at the Dexter Avenue Church in Montgomery. We just did, a 90-minute version of his life. And that was the most challenging thing that I've done since The Great White Hope and Fences on the Stage.
3: Hamlet, Act 2, Scene 2. Words, words, words, all else is silence.
15: Yes, yes. And the rest, at the end of the play, he says the rest is silence. That kind of defines my life in a way. poetry and my professor helped me to discover once and for all that I could communicate verbally. I reclaimed my voice from that long silence. I rediscovered the joy of communicating. I wanted to make up for the lost years when I did not speak. Eventually, inevitably, you learn to lift your voice out of the silences and say, this is who I am. For what it's worth, this is how I feel, and this is who I am.
2: Wow.
3: That was quite interesting. I
1: enjoyed
3: that.
1: Now, this is his book. I've never seen a book with the picture of the gentleman on the front cover. That's they've got the title on the back cover of the book. It's called Voices of Silence, and it's available right now. And I'm sure that's the reason he wanted to talk to you, as us authors often do in times like this. But it's available. He's an awful nice guy.
3: He is a tremendously nice guy, and he's. He really has some well-thought-out positions. I enjoyed talking to him a great deal.
1: Unbelievable.
3: On and off screen.
1: Well, it's interesting, though, that he leaves the sharecropper's place in Mississippi, goes to the North for, quote, freedom, and feels terribly deprived and is so glad to get back to the roots that where he was born. That's interesting.
3: It really is.
2: Interesting. I'd like to personally thank his English teacher for the time put in.
1: Okay. Well, James Earl Jones just talked about the indelible imprint made by the absence of his own father. And the man in our next story also experienced rejection from his father, a rejection that finally drove him to the brink of suicide.
16: The tragedy of this hot summer night was that it was so typical. Cork Walden in a drunken stupor, lamenting the demise of yet another marriage.
17: I lay down on the couch and I cried myself to sleep, thinking that later I would get up and just end it. It wasn't worth it.
16: The son of an alcoholic father and abusive mother, Cork's only acceptance came in sports. When a high-jumping accident ended his athletic career, Cork believed it also closed the door on any hope he had of being loved.
17: I lost all desires to achieve anything because beforehand, as I mentioned, I was very athletic and very scholastic and had hopes and desires and dreams. But then I lost the vision of life, becoming a reject, if you will. Nobody wanted to be around me because I constantly was told, oh, you've got a chip on your shoulder.
16: Cork sought love in marriage and quickly found one didn't necessarily include the other. His first marriage ended in divorce. A second wife left him. And his third marriage to Debbie was heading for divorce also, a victim of alcohol, drugs, and Cork's adultery. Cork saw no way out on that summer night in 1984. His plan was to commit suicide when he recovered from his alcoholic stupor. But Cork didn't count on God's plans for him.
17: Well, he had plans. So 2 hours later, I woke up very startled because my television was on. And of course, God is my witness that I didn't turn it on. And at that very moment, I rolled over and a man who I'd never seen before, didn't even know that this television broadcasting network existed. And a man pointed his finger at me and said,
1: God hates divorce, and right now the Lord is speaking to you that this is wrong, and he is going to avert that so that your marriage will be saved.
18: Yes.
1: And immorality is going because immorality and adultery is wrong in the name of Jesus, and he is saying that this is not going to be tolerated, and he is saying you must stop, and he is going to forgive you, but you've got to break it off.
17: He said there's only one solution. You've got to come back to the Lord Jesus right now. Hallelujah. I did. And I hit the floor, and I cried out to God to save me, to forgive me. And he spoke to me immediately. I'd never, to my knowledge, had heard the voice of God, but he spoke to me and said, now, take that alcohol and that marijuana and flush it. And I did.
16: Cork and Debbie remarry. Today their lives are full. They have a happy family, a solid, loving marriage, and a future that revolves around telling others of God's intimate love and his ability to change lives. Cork's mind is never very far from that dark night when he almost ended his life, except for the intervention of God, a television show, and a man he didn't know.
17: I had never experienced, nor did I understand, the use of the giftings of the Holy Spirit, in particular the word of knowledge that Pat had for me. But yet that proved to me beyond a shadow of a doubt that somebody he loved.
1: Wow. You know something, Court, learned God's love, and God loves you. You can be absolutely at rock bottom. Your life can be out of control. You can be involved in adultery and alcoholism and all these things, and God loves you just the same. But what you've got to know is, just like we said before, he hates divorce, and he hates adultery, and he hates the sins that destroy people. He loves people. He loves you. And what he wants to do is to bring you out of that and to give you a life that is full of joy. Jesus said, I've come that they might have life and have it more abundantly. He didn't come to take away life and joy from us. The situation that Cork found himself in, do you think lying in a drunken stupor is life? Do you think slipping out of bed with some woman, not your wife, over and over again is some kind of joy as you feel guilt and remorse and recrimination and you say, God, why am I doing this? Do you think that's life? And the answer is no. The only life exists in Jesus, the only joy, the only peace, the only love. And I'm offering you right now peace, joy, love, and most of all, I'm offering you forgiveness. And if you want to be made whole, if you want to know for an absolute certainty that your sins are forgiven, that you're one with God, I want you to pray with me right now. And whatever it is that you're doing that you know in your heart is wrong, I want you to turn away from it. And as you turn, Jesus will come into your life. Pray this prayer with me. Don't be afraid. Don't be ashamed. Bow your head right now and pray with me. And let God, let Jesus Christ do something wonderful in your life. Pray now, right now, and pray these words. Jesus, that's right. Pray with me. Jesus, I know you died, Lord, on the cross. I know that you rose again. And I know that you did it that I might be forgiven and that I might live. Now, Lord, you know what's in my heart. You know what I'm doing. And at this moment, I turn away from the sin. I turn away from the evil that I've been committing. Lord, I turn to you. And like the man in the pig pen, I'm coming to my senses right now. And I realize what the truth is. So, Lord, at this moment, I open my heart to you, and I ask you to come in and be my Savior. Forgive me and wash me and cleanse me of sin. And Lord, be now the Lord of my life. Live in my heart. And from this moment on, I am yours. I thank you, Lord, that you've heard me. I thank you, Lord, that you've forgiven my sin. And Father, right now, for those who prayed, may the power of the Holy Spirit of God touch them. May they be filled with God's presence in Jesus' name. Amen and amen. Now, wherever you are, if you prayed with me, I want to send you a little booklet called New Horizons. And I also have a book called Love and Marriage that is God's plan for you and your family. And if you prayed with me, especially if you've got problems in your marriage, this is Family Day, we'll send this. Just say, I prayed with that man on television. I gave my heart to God, and I just want everybody to know that something wonderful has happened. And I know that the angels of heaven are rejoicing. The Bible says over one sinner that repents. And so God is listening to the rejoicing of his saints and his angels right now over you. So you call and make something big of it. Well, coming up next, author and speaker John Trent has a precious gift for your family. It's called The Blessing, and he'll tell you all about it when we come back.
2: And then tomorrow, this woman once arranged flowers with her teeth. She was nearly blind and confined to a wheelchair, but a vision of glory set her free forever. Her astounding miracle is the focus of tomorrow's 700 Club.
3: Earlier, James Earl Jones talked about the critical importance of a father's active presence in the family. And then you saw the story of Cork, who also had problems with it because his father's problem. And now, speaker and author John Trent joins us to emphasize the vital blessing of a mother's affirmation as well as that of a father. Please welcome back to the 700 Club the co-author of a book called The Gift of the Blessing from Phoenix, Arizona, John Trent. John, it's good to see you again.
19: Thank you.
3: The last time we were together was out in California, I understand?
19: That's right. That's cool. Right. We did a program together, and it's great to be with you today.
3: Good to see you on the East Coast here. Yeah. What do you talk about the gift of blessing? We are so accustomed to saying, you know, Lord bless me, and boy, he was a real blessing to us. But what do you mean when you talk about
19: that? Are we talking about, when someone sneezes, do you say bless you or something? No. Well, I'll tell you, I kind of brought a visual aid that'll help you understand what I'm talking about, and it ties right in with those last two segments, because here's a little gumball machine, and let me tell you just a quick story. My daughter, you've got younger kids.
2: Yes, when my
19: daughter was about three, we used to go to the mall, and she'd take, have you seen those great big gumball machines? I mean, the huge ones. Cost a quarter. Well, she used to go and put a little quarter in and flip the handle, and out would come a big gumball. You know, one day I gave her a quarter, she put it in, flipped the handle, nothing came out. And of course, you know, I gave her another quarter, but cheap as I am, after 50 cents, it was broken. Well, try explaining to a 3-year-old, honey, it's right here, you're this close, you can see it, but you can't get to it. Well, see, that's the message, I think, that I'm trying to communicate with this idea of the blessing is for a lot of us that grow up in homes, and now that we're heading toward the holidays, think about that. That should be the happiest time of the year. For some of us, we're going back to a home, and we've put an emotional fortune. If this inside the gumball machine, if that was mom and dad's blessing, their love, their affirmation, their caring for us, for some of us, we've put an emotional fortune in, and we've never gotten that blessing out. Yeah. And so today, maybe what we can talk about is that biblical concept of the blessing, because Ben, Terry, it's a gift that's either given or denied to every person.
2: You know, you just mentioned the blessing of the parents, the affirmation, the love.
19: Right.
2: Is all of that, in a sense, a blessing? I mean, do some people get the blessing without actually having hands laid on them in a formal blessing and a calling forth of their gifts?
19: Well, you know, actually, I think that in the Old Testament, for example, you go to Genesis chapter 27, and that's a familiar story about Jacob and Esau, two twins. Now, I always loved that story because I'm a twin, and my mom always liked my brother best. No, she didn't. And she's probably watching, so I shouldn't say that. But I've always loved that story. And here's Jacob, and he receives his father's blessing. And when he did, there were five things that father did that were a part of the blessing. Same thing in Genesis 49. Same thing when Christ blessed the children. So I think there are some specific things that we can do to make sure our kids know they have the blessing. Because if they don't know it, then they're going to feel like Esau.
2: So what are the five things?
3: Let's go back here just a moment, because what happened was actually Jacob stole Esau's blessing.
19: Yeah.
3: I mean, maybe this is part of the problem, because Jacob really sneaked in and stole the blessing that was due to Esau, because Esau was the oldest son.
19: Well, he did, but remember back in Genesis chapter 25, the younger should have received. He shouldn't have had to snuck in and stole it. And yet when he receives the blessing in the Old Testament, it was irretractable, irrevocable. And when Esau found out that he had lost the blessing, in Genesis chapter 27, he cries out, it said, with an exceedingly great and bitter cry, and said, bless me, even me also, O my father. Mm-hmm. You know, when I was working in a psychiatric hospital as a part of my doctoral program, guess what I heard every day? I heard a man or a woman echoing that cry. Mom, Dad, bless me. I missed it. And some of them, now their parents maybe even have passed away. And so I think for all of us sitting here today or listening, wherever we're listening, either we feel like an Esau to some degree, that we missed it, or we feel like Jacob and we received it. And we need to make sure that we were giving the blessing.
2: If we missed it, can you get it?
19: Oh,
3: and
19: absolutely.
3: Why is it important? I mean, what difference does it make? I mean, if you miss it.
19: I mean, it makes unbelievable difference, because, see, for some of us, for example, we grew up in homes where the blessing was always put just out of reach. Well, that's a great way to take your healthy, normal child and turn them into a workaholic who will try all their life to feel valuable and yet never do. Can I give you a classic example? I was at a group meeting called Promise Keepers this summer. 54,000 men. It was a great men's conference. This guy came up in 1969. He had grown up in a home where dad was unpleasable, but in 1969 he decided, I'm going to get my dad's blessing. Well, Ben Terry, he decided what he would do. Just like his dad had been in the Army, he went and enlisted. And within 3 months, he was in Vietnam. And after just being in country for a short period of time, he was ambushed with a group of other men and got four bullets, you know, shot with an AK-47, four bullets. Finally ends up back home. Now, here's the rest of the story. He goes walking up to his dad standing there with three other friends, and one of the men, not his dad, but one of the men says to him, this is when he's still bandaged, one of the men says to him, you know what, we're so proud that you went and served our country, you're a hero. And his dad cut that man off and said, wait a minute, don't you praise my son. He probably got shot running away from the enemy. See, now here, that guy, so he told me he walked to his car and drove away, never came back home. You know why? He could take four bullets, and it still wouldn't please a dad. There's some of us that have never felt like we've measured up. It can leave an emptiness that lasts for a lifetime.
2: Let's talk about that, because you mentioned just a few minutes ago that there are five elements to a blessing that are important. What are those five?
19: Oh, they're crucial.
2: Things?
19: Well, Terry, for example, always in the scriptures, Genesis 27:49, the New Testament, there was meaningful touch. For example, that father, Isaac, said to his son, who was almost 40 years old at the time, said, please come close and hug me and kiss me. See, studies show, for example, one study that was done, this covered men for 40 years, and they tried to determine what was it that really caused those men to be successful, both vocationally and personally. Mm-hmm. Guess the number one thing that they found out that was a discriminator was that those men who were really successful had come from a home where there was affection and encouragement, affirmation, meaningful touch. The flip side of that, Dr. Mark Hollander at the University of Michigan did a study of 30 women who had had 30 or more unwanted pregnancies, and all of them prostitutes, every one of them. Not one of those women that he has ever worked with came from a home where there was appropriate, meaningful touch. So we protect our kids. We send them into the future blessed when we just reach out and just, like you said, a small act of touch. Well, that's one. A second element was it was verbalized. I mean, do some of you know people that know they're loved, but they've never heard it?
2: Yes.
19: Yeah.
2: Yes.
19: I mean, that can leave such a hole in a person's heart.
2: Or the people that are very blessed and gifted in a certain area, and they're terribly insecure about it because no one that meant anything to them ever said, this is what I see in you.
19: Oh, and it's so important for a child to hear. Can I give you a quick example of that? There was this father that took his little three-year-old daughter out, and it was breakfast on a daddy-daughter date. Doesn't that sound great?
2: Yes.
19: That sounds like a great thing. Well, he, you know, cuts up her little pancakes and pours syrup on it, and they pray, and he touches her hand and says, hey, I want you to know, if we lined up all the three-year-olds in this town, guess who we would pick every time? We'd pick you. And doesn't that sound like the blessing? Mm-hmm. Touched her, verbalized it. Well, he reaches for his fork, and guess what her little three-year-old hand did? Reaches out and lays on top of his hand so he can't pick up his fork. And he's kind of in shock and looks at her, and she says to him, longer, Daddy, longer. Hey, four times he reached for his fork. Four times that little hand went out and said, longer, Daddy, I need to hear it more. See, a three-year-old is honest enough to ask for the blessing. You get a 33-year-old who's never received that love and acceptance, they've quit asking.
2: Yeah.
19: Do they still need it? Yes. And coming into the holiday time, do we need to be parents and to be people who are giving the blessing? Absolutely. So those are two crucial elements right there.
2: Okay. Wonderful.
3: Well, there was two of them. There's three, four, and five.
19: Yeah. Well, just real quick. The third one is the whole aspect of being attaching high value. What kind of words? Mm-hmm. Well, words that attach high value. How would you like this to happen? I had a dad who's in ministry, great guy, tell me his son was about 8 years old. He was home one Saturday reading the paper, and you know how your kids will sometimes poke the paper, I get your attention. And he puts the paper down and goes, what do you want? And he goes, Dad, hold out your hand. And the dad held out his hand, and that little boy dropped in a bunch of wadded up dollar bills and a bunch of change. And he goes, what's this? And he goes, well, Daddy, this is $8.54. And I'll give it all to you if you'll just stay home and play with me today.
2: Wow.
19: See, you know what he was saying?
3: Whoa.
19: He was saying, Dad, I know work's important to you. Am I important? Do I have high value with you? I'll break open my piggy. I'll give you every cent I have if you'll stay here with me. So those are just key elements of the blessing.
2: Phew.
3: Yeah. Well, that breaks you up, man.
19: Yeah.
3: And the fourth one.
19: Fourth one is special future. In the Old Testament, they would take it, like you said, a characteristic, like a great singer or a great voice, James Earl Jones that we just heard, you know, a teacher member blessed him and said, boy, your voice is so great. You have such great talent. 8 years of silence over because someone chose to bless him. And the last one, the fifth one, is genuine commitment. We don't just talk about it, we do it.
2: You know what
19: important.
2: A friend of mine did that I think was such a neat idea? She had, you know, pictures of her kids around the house like most parents do, and she pulled out special scriptures that she felt she wanted to have be a prophetic blessing to God's anointing on her children, and she wrote them out and taped them on those pictures. And every time those kids looked at their pictures around the house, they read that biblical blessing, and those kids are sound and solid today.
19: Oh, that's so important. I thank the Lord for a grandmother and for a mother that, even though I didn't have a dad, I grew up in a single-parent home. I never even met my dad until I was almost in high school. But I thank God for my grandmother who and mother who would do this.

0: So you can reverse the curse in a lot of homes.
1: I don't think sometimes men realize how important this is. We have a tendency to hide our emotions and keep them back. Yeah. And we don't have a good image. We may not realize how important it is for our children to hear this from us. So do it. Gift of blessing. It was a pleasure.
2: Thank you.
1: And let me recommend this book to you highly. The Gift of Blessing by Gary Small and John Trent is available in Christian bookstores.
0: Absolutely.
1: Great book, great thing. That was very interesting. I enjoyed that
2: enormously. It really is. Well, I loved what you said during that break, that the last thing you heard your dad, or you remember hearing your dad say to you was,
1: "Son, I really do love you."
2: Makes a difference.
1: Boy, does it ever.
2: Hallelujah.
1: Absolutely. Well, let's pray. We got 30 seconds and we want to pray for you. Father, in the name of Jesus, for every homemaker, for every husband, for every child, for every grandparent who's praying for a loved one, in the name of Jesus, Lord, we stand with them in agreement. Release them, Satan, in the name of Jesus. And Father, we thank you for the answer through Christ our Lord. Amen and amen. That's all the time we have for today. For Terry and Pat, this is Ben. We'll see you tomorrow. Bye-bye. Bye-bye.
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17: I got into a serious relationship, but his family was like involved in Santeria. They would do like Ouija boards and like, I mean, everything that you can think of like occult, like they were in it. And I feel like something just like sit on me. Like I was like shaking, crying. I just called out to Jesus. From that moment, I felt like God took it and was like, I'm gonna heal you.
18: Is there a spiritual war going on around us? Are angels and demons real? Let's investigate.
19: And I was struck that all throughout history, the vast majority of cultures not only believed in evil spirits, but believed in possessions.
20: And every major religion believes in angels.
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20: And within a matter of minutes, a bomb went off.
19: All of a sudden, we hear this guttural sounding voice come out of her in the back.
23: Your mumbo jumbo, where's the bell?
24: 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My heart started supernaturally. No CPR, no medicine.
18: What I uncovered changes everything.
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11: Welcome to the 700 Club. We've got one of the funniest men on television here with us today, Tim Conway. You don't want to miss it. But in the news, once again, the Senate is trying to pass the controversial immigration reform bill. So far, the measure has divided both parties and has also built some unlikely political alliances.
12: So will these partnerships be strong enough to produce new immigration laws? Well, John Jessup reports from Washington.
13: Supporters of the immigration bill, including President Bush, say they have the votes to bring it back to the floor for consideration, and they've got high hopes the measure will pass by the end of the week.
14: The reason we're going to pass this bill is because it's tough, fair, and practical.
13: But with a fragile bipartisan coalition and a conservative effort to kill the bill, those hopes could be quickly dashed.
15: I think we do still have a shot to stop it. But it's only going to be if the American people raise the level of their voices in the next 24 hours.
13: Support for the legislation fell apart 3 weeks ago when half of the Senate voted to block it. But after some lobbying,
16: because now's the time to get it done,
13: including a personal appeal to members of his own party at a Senate Republican luncheon earlier this month, the bill is back in play. President Bush says it's about making America safer.
16: I believe without the bill, it's going to be harder to enforce the border. The status quo is unacceptable.
13: It's a subject that has some unlikely allies reading from the same script.
17: And make sure we enforce our borders. The most important thing is to enforce the law. Enforce the law with respect to employment. Enforce the law with respect to entry into the country.
14: We have put $4.4 billion into border security, and we will have the greatest commitment to border security in the history of this country.
13: But some GOP lawmakers see the measure as nothing more than amnesty for lawbreakers and are determined to block it.
15: The problem with the legislation is not that it's an attempt at comprehensive reform. The problem with the legislation is that it will not work.
18: One leading critic in the Senate says support for the bill has been eroding, and after today, there will be several other hurdles to clear. Republicans who are against it will try to make the bill tougher on illegal immigrants, while Democrats are looking to make it easier to legally immigrate into the country for those who already have family here. Disagreements that will make any compromise on reform difficult, to say the least. John Jessup, CBN News, Washington.
11: Thanks, John. Well, the bottom line, ladies and gentlemen, from a political standpoint, is the Hispanics are the fastest growing minority in America, much faster than American blacks. They have large families, and they want to have a life in this country. And many of them are very good citizens. They work hard, and they have been supporting the Republicans in a number of elections. If it looks like the Republicans are going to turn against them on this, then there will be a massive shift in the electoral college in certain states along the border, and it could cost the Republicans the White House as well as control of various houses of Congress. So it's pretty delicate, the line they're walking on. But in truth, these people who've been here for a number of years, people say, well, it's amnesty. Well, maybe it's amnesty, but these people have come here. Sure, they came in illegally, but, you know, my ancestors came here. They didn't have any border police. They just got off a boat, and here they were. I think a great number of other Americans got here the same way. And you say, well, that's illegal. Well, there was no law prohibiting it. So right now, it's a different situation. But we are a nation of immigrants, and we need to keep that in mind. Well, Lee Webb has the rest of our top stories from the CBN newsroom. Lee?
19: Free speech in politics is more important than government regulation on campaigns. That's the essence of a Supreme Court decision involving campaign finance reform. The High Court ruled 5-4 in favor of a Wisconsin pro-life group. That group argued that it should have been allowed to air its television ads in the final 2 months before the 2004 elections. The court ruled that a provision in the Campaign Finance Act unreasonably limits speech and violates the group's First Amendment rights. Pat?
11: Well, you know, Lee, the president should have vetoed that piece of legislation. It was iniquitous. And Senator McCain, from what I can gather, was trying to cleanse his soul from the infamous Keating 5 scandal. And this was his attempt to do it. It was a terrible infringement on the free speech of Americans, and the high court did it right. So you have to get a couple of conservative judges, but they're not just conservative, they're great jurists. John Roberts is a tremendous constitutional scholar, as is Samuel Alito. And they got it right this time, and I wish they would strike an axe to the whole campaign finance reform bill. It was a bad bill, and it opened up the doors to these 527 organizations that had just been running roughshod over the landscape in every election, and giving men like George Soros the opportunity to have a disproportionate influence. So congratulations to the court. They got one of them right. Lee?
19: The High Court, Pat, also ruled that ordinary taxpayers cannot challenge the Bush administration's faith-based initiative. The 5-4 decision blocked a lawsuit by a group of atheists and agnostics. The Freedom From Religion Foundation objected to government conferences where officials encourage religious charities to apply for federal grants. Justice Samuel Alito said the group, quote, set out a parade of horribles that they claim could occur. But he said none of these things has happened. President Bush calls the ruling a substantial victory for efforts by Americans to more effectively aid our neighbors in need of help. Light winds have allowed firefighters to get the upper hand in the raging forest fire on Lake Tahoe's South Shore. But the blaze has already destroyed more than 225 homes and buildings and is still only 40% contained. A few residents have been allowed to return home, but many are finding there's nothing left to come home to.
20: I've been here 17 years. You look out and see pretty much the same thing for 17 years. And in one day, that all changes.
19: Where big, beautiful homes once stood around this tranquil lake, only smoldering piles of rubble remain. Many families have lost everything they own.
21: I couldn't believe it. Coming in here, it looked like a war zone.
22: It's surreal. I'm in a state of shock and disillusion.
19: The fire, 5 miles south of the popular Lake Tahoe Resort, started Sunday afternoon and has burned its way through thousands of acres of the forest.
23: Pine needles down on the ground, and it's one of those things that that's what caused, you know, a lot of houses to burn.
24: It moved fast, right?
23: Yeah.
19: Even though the winds have eased up a bit, Tahoe residents are still on edge.
25: We might have to still get out of here immediately. We got the cars packed. Everything that means anything to us is already in the car.
19: Lake Tahoe isn't the only area in flames. 12 major fires already are burning in 8 western states, and with little rain and not enough snow in the mountains, most of California is one giant tinderbox.
26: Right now, we're living in a nonstop fire season in Southern California.
19: Fire officials in California say they expect the Lake Tahoe wildfire to be contained by Sunday. I was out there just about a couple of weeks ago, Pat, and it really is dry out there.
11: Well, it's so serious. You know, the word Cali is hot in Spanish, and California is hot coast. I mean, the early Spanish settlers understood it was a hot, dry area, and it's been irrigated to allow water to come down from the north to irrigate those beautiful places down there in Southern California. But this has been a very serious thing, and our prayers go out to people who have suffered. To think of you losing everything, just all your mementos, the collection of your married life and so forth, suddenly up in flames, the work and the hard times that you've spent, and here you have a nice place by the lake, and suddenly it's gone in flames. It's a tragedy, but these tragedies will happen, and this year is not going to be a good year. So if El Nino is doing what it's doing, there will be some further droughts and further flooding and further strange weather. Lee?
19: Israeli Prime Minister Ehud Olmert makes some major concessions to the Palestinian Authority. Olmert met with the leaders of Jordan, Egypt, and the Palestinian Authority in Sharm el-Sheikh in Egypt Monday. At that meeting, Olmert promised to release 250 Palestinian prisoners. Chris Mitchell has that story from Jerusalem.
0: The four leaders met to address the new situation in Gaza. Hamas now firmly controls the Gaza Strip, and at least one analyst called the meeting an anti-Hamas alliance, since Hamas poses a threat not only to Israel and the Palestinian Authority, but also to the moderate Arab regimes of Egypt and Jordan. The summit became a show of support for Palestinian President Mahmoud Abbas. In two controversial decisions, Israeli Prime Minister Ehud Olmert announced he would release 250 convicts from Abbas's Fatah party, and he'll allow more Palestinian movement into Israeli areas. Critics of Olmert's moves argue that historically, some released convicts repeat acts of terror, and greater freedom of movement for Palestinians also makes it easier for terrorists to infiltrate into Israel and kill Israelis.
1: Hamas tried to overshadow the summit by releasing an audio tape from Gilad Shalit, the Israeli soldier captured 1 year ago. The timing of the tape seemed designed to steal the thunder from the summit.
0: Still, the tape did give hope to Shalit's family.
2: I would like to believe that this tape that the Hamas have released today, it's a sign that they are willing to expedite the negotiations regarding the exchange deal of Gilad and Palestinian prisoners, and not a media spin that they would like to release due to the Sharm Convention, which is taking place today.
0: In a related development, Al-Qaeda's number two man, Ayman Zawahiri, announced that Hamas deserves support after its recent victory over Fatah, and called on Muslims to support Hamas with money, weapons, and information. While the leaders at the summit called for a resumption of the peace process, it appears the situation on the ground resembles anything but the makings of peace. Chris Mitchell, CBN News, Jerusalem.
19: Eight Iraqi Christians kidnapped in Mosul last week are free. The Mosul University students and faculty were on their way home when they were kidnapped by armed gunmen. Family members paid $250,000 in ransom for their release. The Christians are from a predominantly Syrian and Catholic village. A local priest says they were kidnapped for money and because of their faith. Some say Iraq's religious minorities are vulnerable since they don't have militias of their own. Iraqi police reportedly saw the kidnapping but did nothing to intervene. A portrait of Jesus will stay on the wall of the Slidell, Louisiana City Court, at least for now. The American Civil Liberties Union calls it a violation of church and state and wants it removed. Court officials say further investigation is needed before they decide. An ACLU attorney calls the mural a clear constitutional violation. But a court spokeswoman says no one ever complained about it until the ACLU made contact with the court, Pat.
11: Well, Lee, you know my feelings about the ACLU. It was actually started by at least three people who were members of the Communist International. They have been favoring a communist agenda over the years, and right now they say that their controlling ethos is to take all evidences of religion away from the public square in America. That's what they're there to do. I mean, who needs somebody like that? American civil liberties, they're not giving liberties to anybody. They're trying to take it away. This particular picture is like a Russian icon with Russian text. And the text says, he that judge must judge in the fear of the Lord or do righteous judgment. I mean, what better place to put up something like that in a courthouse, like you judges pay attention and do good works. And it's in Slidell where we've had a headquarters during the Katrina disaster of Operation Blessing. The mayor is a wonderful person. The people of Slidell have suffered a great deal, and they deserve to have their picture left alone. Christy?
12: Don't even get me started. I'm in such agreement. I watch stories like that, and you do so great with the news commentary. I think, leave Jesus alone.
11: That's right.
12: Yeah. Up next, they're young enough to be playing with dolls, but instead, check this out, they're actually playing with fire.
3: Those young women between the ages of 10 and 14 contracted more cases of chlamydia than all the women between the ages of 40 and 50 put together. So we're seeing young people 7, 8, and 9 years old begin to act out sexually in ways we've never seen before.
12: Hear what kids are learning about sex in school, and now what they're doing after class.
4: Coming up later, the old man.
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7: Doesn't matter.
6: 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I'm going to put you in the middle.
4: 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And Dorf.
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29: Is there a spiritual war going on around us? Are angels and demons real? Let's investigate.
30: I kept hearing...
31: Stop. Don't go there.
30: 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A bomb went off.
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29: What I uncovered changes everything.
11: Sex education. There used to be something called SACUS, a Mary Calderon, who had a sex project. And that was 25 years ago, where they set out to teach little children about sex and to get them engaged in sex. And that was coupled with the work of one of the founders of Planned Parenthood, who just decided that the best thing for America was for kids to have no inhibitions whatsoever and to act like animals, because if we believe that human beings are like part of the animal kingdom, then animals don't have any inhibitions about sex, so we're not supposed to either. Well, do you know now what your children are learning about sex in school? Right now, sex education of the kind much worse than what I'm talking about is in, and abstinence may be on the way out. Paul Strand looks at what kids are hearing in school and then what they're doing after class.
33: Boulder High School in the hip town of Boulder, Colorado, recently hosted a panel addressing the question of sex, teens, and drugs. What a couple of the panelists said to their teen audience set off a firestorm of criticism.
34: I'm going to encourage you to have sex, and I'm going to encourage you to use drugs appropriately. Why I'm going to take that position is because you're going to do it anyway.
35: This really goes to the end of something we're seeing more and more of, not only in this state, but across the country, where kids are being encouraged to experiment with sex.
34: Now, what is healthy sexual behavior? Well, I don't care if it's with men and men, women and women, men and women, however, whatever combination you would like to put together.
33: But there apparently was some wrong reporting, like charges one of the panelists encouraged 12-year-olds to try homosexuality. Whether the panelists have been misrepresented in the press, the general thrust of their comments seems like a good example of how many educators and adults look at kids these days as creatures of lust, driven by their very nature to fulfill those lustful desires. And the best we can do is give them safeguards against pregnancy or diseases.
35: This is the logical conclusion of comprehensive sex education. It's a scheme of study that is designed to tell kids, listen, we can't stop your urges, so go ahead and do them, just make sure you use a condom.
33: But these teens we met on a Boulder street defended the panel.
1: Gay, straight, bisexual, whatever. It's good to encourage safe sex, and I think that's exactly what they're doing.
33: Still, this group of Boulder area Christian youth wonder if public schools end up encouraging this sexual activity.
5: In school, they're teaching you all about evolution and Darwinism, and it's natural for animals to have sex. It's not unnatural, and you shouldn't have to keep yourself from having sex until you're married.
33: Paige Cantliff couldn't believe her public high school.
5: I was a freshman, and it was weird that I was a virgin. I mean, I was the minority.
10: Like, even in middle school, a lot of kids started having sex in like 8th and 7th grade.
33: It does seem indeed that many kids are experimenting sexually these days.
1: Yeah, we have sex already.
13: You're by yourselves, you know, you're with a girl you like, then, I mean, of course.
33: Clay Jones of Second Glance Ministries says even 10 to 14-year-olds are becoming sexually active. So many, the CDC, for the first time ever, is studying sexual disease rates among girls that age.
3: Those young women between the ages of 10 and 14 contracted more cases of chlamydia than all the women between the ages of 40 and 50 put together. So we're seeing young people 7, 8, and 9 years old begin to act out sexually in ways we've never seen before.
33: And many Christian young people are succumbing, or at least playing up to the edge.
14: Some kids definitely, like, push the boundaries.
5: I think it's all just about, like, going as far as you can without actually having sex.
33: Clay Jones studies the sexual stats, and he talks a lot to youth pastors.
3: Their kids are having sex. If they're not, they're participating in oral sex. And if they have young people in their groups that aren't sexually active, they're the rarity anymore.
5: So many parents have no idea what their kids are doing.
33: But one thing parents do know, surveys show 90% of them know they want their kids to remain abstinent. Ayinde Russell teaches abstinence to children in the Denver area and says they're thankful for the lesson.
15: We appreciate you coming and talking to us about this because we didn't know. No one's talking about it.
33: Some teens balk at abstinence education.
13: I don't think abstinence in schools, I don't really think those classes really help that much because, I mean, kids are going to do what they're going to do anyway.
33: But studies show many young people wish they hadn't lost their virginity.
15: 2 in 3 teenagers say that they actually regret their first sexual experience.
5: I've had a lot of friends who wanted to be popular, cool, and so they do it, and then they really end up regretting it.
33: Dr. Gary Rose says if parents can't trust the schools to teach abstinence, at least they can do it themselves. Many resources are available for believers, like the Medical Institute's Questions Kids Ask About Sex, or Second Glance Ministries' soon to be released, Raising Kids in a Sexually Saturated Society.
16: More than 90% of young adolescents and adolescents in general want a very strong abstinence message from their parents. They want parents to talk about abstinence. And the problem is that most of us as parents are so uncomfortable talking about it.
33: When parents don't talk to their children about refraining from sex, many never even hear the idea.
5: There's nothing that they've been told except for don't get STDs, be safe, you know, wear a condom. I mean, abstinence, I don't even know if everybody knows the word.
33: For kids who want to stay chaste in this sex-saturated society, it's pretty tough out there. But maybe what we're choosing to teach our kids about sex isn't making it any easier. Paul Strand, CBN News, reporting from Boulder, Colorado.
17: Thanks, Paul. When you read in the Bible about the end of the Roman Empire, the Apostle Paul makes it very clear of what he's talking about, that people were abusing themselves with one another, men with men, women with women, and getting in their bodies, the Apostle Paul, the recompense of the reward. They were getting the social diseases in those days too. But I've been in Corinth where there was as many as 2,000 prostitutes that came out each evening. And so it was a sex-saturated society then too. And the Christians had to stand up against it. And the Apostle Paul said, and such were some of ye, but you've been washed, you've been sanctified, you've been cleansed by the blood of Jesus Christ. You have to make a difference and you have to stand up. But the thing that I dislike about this intensely, what's happening is that this is being funded by my taxes and your taxes. And at the state level, these programs are being put out without the consent, really, of the people. There's a small vanguard of so-called hip teachers who think this is the way to go. And those who disagree with them are laughed out of court. Well, I think it's time that the parents stood up against this. But what do they make kids? Look at the porn that's on the internet. They're doing their homework, their lessons. All they got a computer. All they got to do is hit a few keystrokes, and they're into some of the most awful stuff you can imagine. So it's small wonder. But when they get married, these kids have got to get married. And one day they're going to be parents. And how are they going to handle marriage and fidelity and the responsibility of being mothers and fathers? That's going to happen. But will they be ready? Christy?
0: That's wise parents. We have to do what the Lord tells us to do, which is to train up a child in the way they should go. Well, coming up, get ready to laugh out loud because comedian Tim Conway joins us live after this. He's awesome.
2: Should there be a change in cabin pressure, a mask will fall in front of you. Pull it down firmly, place it over your nose and mouth, and breathe normally. Well, first of all, if that mask ever fell in front of me, the only thing that would really do me any good would be a carton of Depends.
4: Sell ahead.
6: I feel like I got a piece of sand right here inside of my neck.
4: That piece of sand was a tumor.
7: Melanoma is very, very severe and frequently very fatal.
4: This man was sent home to die. Watch what happened instead.
6: Never, never for any reason in this world could I have ever thought that God would do something so wonderful.
8: I wanted to be a boy one week, I wanted to be a girl next week. It was constantly like that, confusion always in my mind. I always felt like I was more in tune to femininity.
12: At 16, Tommy decided it was time to give in to those desires. Now addicted to meth, he dropped out of school and began frequenting gay chat rooms and nightclubs.
8: I had an internal knowing that it was just wrong.
12: Despite his doubts, Tommy started taking female hormones and making plans to have a sex change operation. Tommy was doing drugs with his brother and sister when he felt an oppressive, paralyzing fear.
18: Terrified, Tommy left the house and went to his mom, who had recently committed her life to Christ.
8: I had to cry out to God because I just knew in that moment that he was the only one that was able to help me. So I remember just telling him I'm sorry of the lifestyle that I was living. I just went into this deep place of repenting and asking for forgiveness. If Jesus did it for me, he could do it for you. We all need a savior. We all come from a place of brokenness.
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17: Tim Conway first became famous as Ensign Parker in a 1960s sitcom called McHale's Navy. But he's best known for his work in the Carol Burnett Show, where he created zany characters just like this one.
20: Okay, we got her now. Open her up, and in we go.
18: He's a comedy legend who has kept audiences, and sometimes his fellow cast members, in hysterics for over 40 years. His razor-sharp timing and often improvised humor has made him one of America's favorite entertainers. Best remembered for his role on The Carol Burnett Show, Tim Conway has played hilarious characters through the years, like The Old Man and Dorf.
20: The name of the game is keep your eye on the ball.
18: With his unscripted antics and family-friendly comedy, he's earned the respect of audiences and critics alike. And fans will be happy to hear Tim keeps the laughs coming in his latest DVD release, Together Again, when he teams up with Harvey Korman.
17: Well, he's a funny guy. It's a pleasure to welcome to the 700 Club, Tim Conway. Tim, great to see you.
21: Thank you very much.
17: Good to have you. They're all here. They all love you.
9: Millions applauding you.
11: Hey, how was your flight? How was your flight in?
2: Oh, terrific. Yes, we, my wife gets these economy tickets on the computer. So I flew from Los Angeles to New York for $8. And let me tell you, you don't get much service at $8. It's crazy, you know? But, yeah, and the crew gets on board, and they tell you what a wonderful flight it's going to be, as you saw there. Then they spend about 15 minutes telling you how you can get killed on the same flight, which kind of relaxes everybody, you know?
11: Yeah.
2: Yeah, no, it it's getting a little dicey out there. I was actually parked on the runway in New York. I went through that 25-hour thing up there. We were on the airplane for 3.5 hours. But now they have a law that if you're on longer than 3 hours, you can request to get off. And we had been in line to take off. We were the next ones to take off. And we had been out there for 3 hours, and the captain had to announce this, and he said, if anybody wants to get off, we have to go back to the gate, which will take about an hour, and then we'll let you off, and, you know, then everybody can get off. And he said, who would like to get off? Now, can you imagine somebody going, yeah, I'd like to jump off here now, if you don't mind. We've only been here 3 hours, and it'll take an hour to go back and two to get back here. So, but one guy did get up and say, yeah, I'd like to get off.
11: Was he lynched?
2: Practically, yes. Yeah. No, then everybody said, yeah, we've been out here long enough. I'm going to get off, too. Yeah, the heck with this. This is nonsense. I saw this gentleman yesterday riding a horse like I used to, actually. And I was a very poor horseman, might I add. No, I was going to be a jockey at one time.
11: Well, I learned that yesterday.
2: Yeah.
11: You rode in Santa Anita. I mean, you...
2: Well, I rode against Lafitte Pinkai at one time. Yeah.
11: Did you beat him?
2: Not only did I not beat him, my horse went around twice. I swear. I was hanging on the neck, and Lafitte kept going, that ain't funny. That ain't really funny. I said, Lafitte, I'm dying out here, you know. No, they went around twice. The outrider finally pulled me up.
11: You couldn't stop the horse?
2: I couldn't walk, let alone stop the horse. I swear, I had no feeling from the waist down. I just was... But you got some beautiful horses here.
11: Wonderful.
2: Ours were...
11: great big
2: Well,
11: ones.
2: You know how fragile they are. I mean, I saw your one with a little, shake there.
11: Yeah.
2: Well, I had 12 racehorses at one time, and you talk about... they walk on practically what is your wrist, and they're always breaking down. And so we had one that didn't even race for 2 years. He just kept going, ow. Bert, it's a little dicey here today. I don't think I'm going to go out there.
11: He found the secret.
2: I watch on the History Channel and the Animal Channel and the Discovery and everything. You know, you see in Africa... Mm-hmm. Zebras running across the Serengeti 20 miles chased by a cheetah, and they go up ditches and everything. Mm-hmm. My horse steps on straw and goes, whoa! Ah. All right. So I said to the trainer, I said, look, why don't we get a zebra and race it? Or get a cheetah to chase his horse around, you know what I mean? Yeah. But I had a lot of them at one time. I was actually going to be a jockey, or trying to be a jockey in Cleveland.
11: How much did you weigh? You got to be a little guy.
2: I had 95 pounds at the time, yeah. But now, at this weight, you know, horses ask you to get off. Hey, come on, quit horsing around up here. Yeah, I was terrified of horses, too. That was the funny part, you know.
11: You were?
2: Yeah, terrified of
11: horses.
2: How
11: could you be a jockey and be...
2: That's what they kept saying. You know, how can you be terrified of horses? I was in the starting gate one time for the first time that I'd ever been in the gate, and the gates open. They go from 0 to 40, like right now, you know, bang, and they're gone. And the gates opened, and I looked up, and I saw this horse going down the track, and I thought, I should be on that horse, probably. Yeah? And people get annoyed when they're betting and you're not on that horse, you know. And
11: they take it first.
2: Oh, so upset, you know. That's... Can't be putting up with those kind of people.
11: Well, I understand, you know, among other things, in a serious vein, you have started a fund. Jockeys, you know, get it in the neck. It's a very dangerous profession.
2: The Don McBeth Memorial Jockey Fund, Chris McCarron, his wife and myself, and Tony DeFranco and his wife, started this fund for injured riders and jockeys. We have, I think, now four or five quadriplegics, you know. I mean, when they, well, you know, you
1: fall on the track and five horses run over you.
11: Yeah.
1: And we, you know, try to get them started in a new way of life and everything. And we go all the way from one guy was racing and he lost his false teeth during the race. We couldn't find him, so we bought him a new set of teeth so he could yell again. but we do everything for him, you know, and it's been great. I've met all of the greats, the Shoemakers, the Delahousies, McCarrans, you know, just terrific guys.
11: Is it a tough life for him?
1: Lafitte Pinkeye is, he weighed about close to 115 pounds, and that's heavy for him. Yeah. He should probably weigh 135, 40 pounds normally.
11: Mm-hmm.
1: But his dinner consisted of, seriously, just about that much fish or chicken each night. And that's it. The rest is vitamins all day long.
11: That's all he got?
1: Yeah. He, and they're great to take to dinner. You know?
11: Doesn't cost you anything.
1: Hi, Lafitte, how about another lemon? Yeah, they are very restrictive on the weight thing. So, but they're terrific athletes. I mean, well, you know, you're trying to hold the lady who was at where we were. He was riding last night. She got on the horse, and I mean, she's a rider, obviously, and she could hardly hold that horse, you know.
11: With me, it's different.
1: He knows it. You pay the feed bill, and if he doesn't, you know.
11: If he doesn't behave, he goes back to Russia.
1: Boy, this is, right. That is a beautiful big horse, though.
11: Yeah, I told him I'd turn him back over to Putin.
1: Yes, yes, tear down that barn. no, that could be great.
11: What is the most important role you did? You've done a whole bunch of them.
1: I think I had the most fun on this last 8 years. We worked with Louise Duart. You remember her?
11: Yeah, I remember Louise.
1: I don't know. She traveled with us for 8 years. I did nothing. Just traveled with us. You know, hi, Louise. How you doing? What do you know? No, she was so terrific. When Harvey and I decided to do this show, we looked at tapes to find somebody to kind of hold the show together. Mm-hmm. And hers was the first one I looked at. And I had a box of about 50 of them here, you know, to look at. And I just said, you know, you throw those away.
11: Yeah,
1: because Louise is the lady. And she was never complained 8 years. Of catching planes at 3 a.m. to get back to here to do
11: shows.
1: Well,
11: she's hilarious. Does she do a stick with you, or she do her own thing?
1: Yeah, no, she did. Yeah, she was an integral part of the show. I swear, we couldn't have done the show without her. Yeah. You know, yeah.
11: Well, she's terrific.
1: Yeah.
11: Well, listen, we've got an audience that loves you, as you can see, they're all around here. Christy's over there, and some of them got some questions. Oh. Do you mind answering questions?
1: Babe Ruth, 1933.
11: That's right.
1: Well, that had been the answer, though. Wouldn't that have been?
11: That's it. You would have had it. All right.
10: Okay. How is Carol Burnett these days?
1: Great. We try to see her as often as possible because she gives us a couple of bucks still. And she has an ATM window right outside her house, so we don't even have to go in anymore. Hi, Carol. Give me 20. Oh, she's the most generous person I've ever met in the business. She's terrific. You two are dancing? This is great. It's wonderful.
10: I know. Yeah.
21: My name is Ken Harlan. Tim, where is Harvey Korman these days?
1: I got custody of Harvey when the show went off. And I keep him in a little shack up in Beverly Hills there. He's got a monkey tied to his leg just to keep him entertained. He's home. We did 8 years with this. So we played Norfolk. We played every city in the country and every casino and Vegas and everything. That was 8 years of doing this that I had to travel with this man. That's why I'm going to a mental institution probably next week. He's out and about. He's terrific, you know. Yeah.
21: Thank you.
1: Okay.
0: Well, Tim, that's it. But I have a quick question because I love the Carol Burnett Show forever. Who's your favorite character? Like all the characters that you've done.
1: I thought maybe the old man was the easiest to do because I didn't have to say much. I was walking so slowly, I didn't really have to talk a lot, you know. But the first time I did that character, we were doing a sketch. I came to the door walking like that old man, and as I was walking across the room, I thought they had never seen that walk before. And I thought, if they don't stop me, this is going to go on for 4 days. And they didn't. Said, no, that's fine. Just keep it in. So we started doing the old man. And I liked Tudball, too. Tudball and Wiggins. Carol was terrific to work for, you know.
0: Okay, but can you do the voice?
1: Well, I don't think I could because that's a very different. You had to have to go home and practice a lot on that one, I'm sure. But that was a good thing about that voice. You could say a lot of things, and people just had that interest, even though you weren't trying to be funny. They just had the, wanted to keep mesmerized by that voice.
3: Well, Tim, thank you. Thank you so much for being here. I'm going to give you back to Pat.
1: Thank you.
17: Tim, hey, before you leave, what about the shows today? You've got a big family, a lot of children.
1: Yeah.
17: What TV?
1: I honestly cannot sit in the room and watch television while my kids are there. Because
17: really?
1: You never know what's going to jump up, you know. And they're 30 and 40 years old, you know. I'm seriously. I mean, you know, as parents and as older people, that it's very uncomfortable what's on television nowadays.
17: Sure.
1: And I'm a member of the Parents Council on Television, trying to clean up things. You know, we're not tearing up scripts or, you know, dicing DVDs, but try to put that stuff where the kids can't get at it, and eventually they won't want to get at it, hopefully. But, I mean, you know, it's tough.
17: It
1: really is.
17: It's a losing battle. Tim, you're terrific. He's got a DVD, by the way, with his friend Harvey Korman called Together Again. And where can people get this wonderful work?
1: Well, strange as it may seem, this is the only one we have. Yeah. Yeah.
17: Well, I'm sorry, folks. I'll take it home and I'll watch it.
1: Yeah, right. When you get through, call me, will you? Actually, I take it house to house, and, you know, you have six or more for dinner, I'm there, boom, I show it to you, and then, you know, and it prevents a lot of piracy that way, too. We never let it out of our sight. No, there's a site on computers, timconwaylive.com, and they can find out all about it there.
17: It's called Together Again.
1: Yeah.
17: Conway and Korman, you're terrific. Thank you so much.
1: Thank you. It's such
17: and
1: a pleasure to
17: be here. Next time, come back and you ride the horse.
1: I know.
17: I tried to get him on the horse and he wouldn't do it.
1: Well, I've fallen off enough to know that it's not a good place to be back there. You know? And it's a little dangerous for me at my age.
17: Well, I understand. Well, you're terrific, and thank you so much.
1: Thanks,
17: Christy was nice.
3: Well, Pat, still ahead on the 700 Club, Dave Summerall was already losing sight in his left eye when his doctor gave him even worse news.
13: He identified it as a melanoma tumor of the inocular melanoma.
7: As a result, they wanted to remove the eye and look for metastasis, which means spread from the eye to elsewhere.
3: See why David refused to have his eye removed and what happened after his doctor sent him home to die.

0: He became a voice for the common man.
1: In a matter of months, Luther became a household word.
2: Nobody knows what happened to him. Luther disappears.
1: He became a European-wide phenomenon.
3: Luther would influence hundreds, if not thousands, of leaders, ministers, thinkers in his day and after him.
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5: 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It will be called Press TV. It will include news bulletins, talk shows, and documentaries with an Iranian viewpoint. The Iranians say they want to, quote, break the global media stranglehold of Western outlets, and they hope to attract Western audiences. They plan to bring in journalists from around the world and broadcast from the Middle East as well as the United States. The Anglican Church in Canada has voted against letting priests bless same-sex unions. Gay marriage is legal in Canada, but conservative bishops say blessing those unions would violate the church's beliefs. It's an issue that continues to divide the worldwide Anglican Communion. The U.S. Episcopal Church could lose its membership in the communion over the consecration of Gene Robinson, New Hampshire's openly gay bishop. You can always get the latest from CBN News by going to our website at cbn.com. Pat and Christy will be back with more of the 700 Club after this.
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13: Well, when David Summerhill got terminal cancer, he didn't panic. He remembered the words of his grandmother, and he prayed an unusual prayer.
14: My yaya, which is Greek for grandmother, told me as a boy, she said, God has plans for you one day. She says, he hasn't told me what they are. She says, but he's told me that he has special plans for you. So all throughout my life, I always knew this, but I didn't understand it. Never for any reason in this world could I have ever thought that God would do something so wonderful.
15: David Summerhill has led a rough and active life, traveling extensively around the world. He finally understood his grandmother's words after an earth-shattering diagnosis and a dramatic healing.
14: He identified it as a melanoma tumor of the an ocular melanoma.
15: David was on a trip to Africa when he lost sight in his left eye. After months of visits to eye specialists, David was given the bad news.
16: Melanoma is very, very severe and frequently very fatal. And so as a result, they wanted to remove the eye and look for metastasis, which means spread from the eye to elsewhere.
15: Dr. Robert Deaton of the Veterans Affairs Medical Center in Hampton, Virginia, kept record of the treatment recommended by the retinal specialists. Since David refused to let doctors remove his eye, instead, radioactive plaque was placed behind David's left eye for 5 days. The procedure seemed to be successful. It killed the cancer, but David still lost the sight in his left eye. David returned to work, but a year later, David was in trouble again.
14: One day I said, this feels like I feel like I got a piece of sand right here inside of my neck.
15: Uh-huh. So at what point did you see him again with this?
16: He came in rather rapidly after he found that, yeah. Probably within 72 hours. Okay. And then we quickly had the surgeons to excise that and have it analyzed.
15: What was found? Metastatic malignant melanoma. The cancer that began in David's eye had spread to the lymph system. And another test revealed the cancer was now in his liver and lungs. the cancer specialist determined no treatment would help him. They prescribed painkillers. His sister drove him home from the hospital.
14: I've got my eyes shut, and I'm thanking the Lord for all the blessings he's given me in my life, for all the things, for my children, to be able to see them grow up to the ages they were. And I said, Lord, I said, if it's your will for me to go, I said, I'm ready for that.
15: But here is where David did something out of the ordinary.
14: But, and if you give me the opportunity, I'll write 3 books in your honor.
15: The weird thing is, David had never written a book in his life.
14: So I sat down, I wrote my first book in 11 and a half weeks.
17: That's 2 months. So let's do the math. You're supposed to be dead at this point.
14: I'm 3 months into my 6-month period.
17: Wow.
14: Then, as soon as I put the end on the book, I started my second book. I wrote the title to it, and I started writing my second book. I wrote that one in 5 and a half weeks.
15: David was tested on a regular basis to observe the cancer, but in May of 2005, David returned to Dr. Deaton's office complaining of aches and pains. Radiology tests that had previously been administered were red.
14: I said, Doc, I think this is muscular. I don't think this is cancer. And he said, well, why do you think that? And I said, because if I try to turn my head, I said, it runs all the way down to the back of my leg. I said, it doesn't seem like cancer. He said, what have you been doing? I said, well, I've been writing my second book. And I said, I've been at the computer about 20 hours a day. He said, well, no wonder you got stiffness. He said, I'm going to give you a prescription for muscle relaxers. And as he's writing this muscle relaxer prescription, he looks on the computer. He says, by the way, your last x-rays were negative and your labs were. And I said, whoa, Doc. I said, what'd you say?
16: We had no evidence of the tumor.
17: How do you explain that?
16: It's very hard. You can't in modern medicine explain things of the sort. You have to just recognize what has occurred and acknowledge that it's there.
15: A year later, David had a complete metastatic workup to check eyes, neck, lungs, and liver.
14: Well, they ran all the tests. And I couldn't find any cancer in my body. There's nothing in there. And that's when I knew that God had accepted my offer.
15: David is active in his Greek Orthodox church in Norfolk, Virginia. He loves to tell people that God had great plans for him, and those great plans involved a miracle.
17: Why are you here today to tell us this story?
14: I don't know. I don't know, but God does. And by sharing this story, but people want to know how, why, what did you do? And God is the only one that can give us the miracle.
18: Isn't that marvelous? Ladies and gentlemen, miracles take place today. They're not something that took place 2,000 years ago and stopped. God does miracles every single day. Now, here's a word. Last July, Tekoya from Oklahoma City was in a car accident that damaged her back, shoulder, and pelvis. The doctors also diagnosed her with scoliosis. 3 months of physical therapy, she was still in so much pain she couldn't even stand up. And then one day, Tekoya was lying on the floor watching the 700 Club. Christy gave a word of knowledge about healing of somebody with a neck and back pain because of a car accident. And then I received a word that somebody had a similar accident. And I said, this healing of the shoulder. Tekoya felt heat throughout her body. The pain left instantly. Today, she's pain-free. She feels so good. She's even teaching a dance class. Ooh!
19: That is awesome. This is going to be a fun one, Pat. Check this out. Michael of Burbank, California, is a teenager with a dog named Coquita. One day, the dog, a poodle terrier mix, stopped eating and her other bodily functions also stopped. The vet diagnosed an intestinal infection and prescribed medication. 6 days later, the dog was no better. Michael was watching the 700 Club when, Pat, you gave a word of knowledge about a shaggy dog. And you said, God is healing that animal. In the name of Jesus, receive it. Michael claimed the word on behalf of his pet, and that same day the dog started eating again. And by the next day, it was running and barking. You gotta laugh because there's nothing too big,
18: God
19: too small for the Lord.
18: The animals, they're all part of his creation. He loves your animals. I'm an animal lover, so I mean, I'm glad a shaggy dog. I don't remember that, but that's good. Well, folks, let's pray together right now. Let's ask God for you, and Christy and I will join hands together and we'll believe God for miracles. Father, how we thank you for the blessing of God. We thank you for these answers to prayer. We thank you for this marvelous healing of cancer we just witnessed. And we pray, Lord, in Jesus' name, that you might reach out and touch the lives of those in this audience, wherever they are. May the anointing of the Holy Spirit be there. There's somebody with a goiter, and it's quite pronounced. God is healing your thyroid. The goiter is shrinking. In the name of Jesus, you are healed. Just reach up and touch your throat there, and it'll be whole. Christy, what do you have?
19: There's someone who's been dealing with just fatigue, constant fatigue. The Lord is healing you and giving you your strength back. There's another person who has reoccurring bloody noses, and no matter what you do, it's as though your just nose is always bleeding. The Lord is healing you and removing that in the name of Jesus as well. There's another person who it's like a skin disorder where it's worse than eczema, but it's like you're constantly itching and nothing relieves that itchiness. Take some anointing oil, put that on that area, and the Lord will heal you in the name of Jesus. Thank you, Lord.
18: There's somebody with just paroxysms of coughing, and every so often it's tinged with blood. You don't have tuberculosis, but God is healing you. Deep inside your lungs, there's a healing taking place. A fungus has been there. An infection is going away. Jesus is reaching in and healing those lungs. Now, for those who are praying for money, who are praying for your families, praying for a walk with God, the Lord is hearing your prayer in the name of Jesus.
19: There's another person, you have an unexplainable hair loss. Your hair just, every time you comb your hair, it just comes out in clumps. Well, in the name of Jesus, the Lord is healing you from that.
18: Thank you, Lord.
19: Thank you.
18: Now, Father, for all over this audience, wherever they are, whoever they are, touch them and answer their prayer. In Jesus' name,
19: thank
18: amen.
19: You, Lord. Amen.
18: Amen. Wherever they are, give the Lord the glory. Thank Him for what He's done. Give us a call, and we look forward to hearing from you. Answers, prayer requests, whatever. We're here 24 hours a day. Christy?
19: Well, one of the things we're also here for is for Pat, for you to answer people's questions.
18: Oh,
19: and we're going to do that when we come back with Bring It On. And we've got a live studio audience, so they're going to be asking Pat the questions. That's going to be fun. Don't go away.
20: I'll never forget what I saw.
21: We did not plan this at all. What in the world is happening?
20: Thousands of students around this body of water.
21: I don't know, I'm just in awe of God.
22: Gen Z has been written off. They're not the generation that's, you know, following the standards.
21: Honestly, I would just post and post and post and make sure that it looked like everything was okay when deep down it wasn't.
23: People hate on college students, Gen Z, so much, saying there's no hope for Gen Z.
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27: It's just getting started.
4: 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Yours for a gift of any dollar amount.

0: People of Islam also say that anybody who doesn't agree with them, that they should be submitted by the sword. So according to Islam, and this is in the Quran, if you want to look it up, the world is divided into two parts, the Dar al-Islam, which is the area submitted to Islam, the other is Dar al-Harb, which is the realm of war. And we in America just happen to be in the realm of war. And anybody who isn't submitted to all that stuff I just mentioned is a subject to a war. So anybody that says Islam is a peaceful religion just frankly doesn't know what they're talking about.
1: We have one from Barb. Barb?
2: Roseanne.
1: That's okay. Sorry, Roseanne.
2: Hi. Do you believe that the American dream has become a materialistic distortion of what God has called us to do, or is it still a noble idea?
0: Years ago, the American dream was for freedom and liberty and justice for all people, and that we would be a city on a hill proclaiming freedom and righteousness. That has morphed into, I want a real nice house in the suburb, I want a couple of cars, I want a vacation home someplace, and I want a lot of money in the bank, and the more the better. So yes, it's become very much materialistic, and I think it has changed from what the original so-called American dream is. And I think people around the world are sensing that, because America was the ideal for all of us. The Declaration of Independence and the Constitution was something that people emulated worldwide. They don't do that anymore. At least not as much, yeah.
3: Okay. Good morning, Pat. My name's Dean. It seems the gas prices are going down a little recently, yet some experts are telling us they're going to go right back up in August. What's your take on the fluctuating gas prices?
0: Well, I think it has to do with the consumption of crude oil, and the Chinese have raised their consumption regularly. The Indians are getting more cars. They're driving more and using more crude. And in addition to that, the supplies of crude, for example, the Venezuelans, I understand, are pumping out about a million less barrels a day. The Cantarell field in Mexico is going dry. It's gone from about 2 million barrels a day to 500,000. The Ghawar field over in Saudi Arabia is starting to go down. So the idea is there's increased demand, diminishing supply, and what that's going to do is force the price of crude oil up. And I think we'll see $70 oil, we'll see $80, and we'll see $100, and it may go higher than that. If it's something in the Gulf, some sort of a war, we may see $150 oil. So you're not talking about $3 a gallon for gasoline, you're talking about $7, $8, $9, $10 a gallon for gasoline. And it's coming, it will be there. All right.
4: Good morning, my name is David from Virginia Beach. When the Bible says to pray without ceasing, obviously we can't spend all day on our knees. What does that mean?
0: Well, I think you can have an attitude of prayer. You can go about your work, you can do what you're doing, you can play sports, you can do anything, but inside your spirit is crying out to God for whatever it is that's on your heart. And I think that's what it means. We're in a sense in an attitude of prayer all the time, but it's our spirit. Our spirit in touch with the Spirit of God. Our minds can be occupied with something else, but deep inside, deep calls unto deep, and I think that's what the Bible's talking about. So, I think that's all the questions. It was a wonderful audience. We appreciate them very much. Give yourselves a hand. You've been a great audience. Thank you. Thank you very much. And it was fun having Tim Conway with us. He works with Luis Duarte and Terry Musin and others on Living the Life. He just came in to do a guest appearance with that. And we leave you today with these words from Luke 1:37. For nothing is impossible with God. Well, that's all the time we've got for Christy and Lee and all of us. This is Pat Robertson saying we'll see you tomorrow. Bye-bye.
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7: Welcome to 7 Under Club Israel. Absolute lunacy. One author describes what has happened to Jews over the last 2.5 years after they suffered the most barbaric attack on them since the Holocaust. They faced a nonstop torrent of blood libels and hostilities, all with the goal of delegitimizing Israel, all as a means to its eventual destruction. Lori Johnson has more.
8: It's the oldest hatred in the world, with renewed fire since October 7th. Jews have faced a terrifying explosion of anti-Semitism, with synagogues attacked, college campuses turned into war zones, and innocents murdered on the streets. All the while, lies about Israel spread without shame. Accusations about apartheid and genocide smother those attempting to tell the truth. So veteran journalist Melanie Phillips is fighting back. In her new book, Fighting Hate, A Handbook for Jews Under Siege, she delivers the facts, strategies, and courage needed to push back against the smears.
7: Well, British journalist Melanie Phillips joins us now for more. So, Melanie, welcome to the show. It seems like the intensity here is different than previous waves of anti-Semitism. I mean, it's almost like you have to go back to the 1930s to see something as vitriolic as what we're experiencing now. So I've got to ask why. Why is this so different?
9: Well, it is unprecedented because of its global scale. It's across the West. And it's also quite medieval and quite Nazi in its imagery and its ideology. Why has it happened? I think there's a number of reasons. The deepest thing is that the West is in trouble. And when a society is in trouble, it turns on the Jews. We know that historically, Jews get it in the neck from all sides. I think that October 7 was absolutely critical in this. I mean, I've been monitoring this rise in anti-Zionist, anti-Israel, and anti-Jewish hatred for some decades, actually. But there's no doubt that October 7 gave it a great impetus. It was a kind of starting gun for those who want to destroy Israel, for this reason, that they thought, the Islamists thought, that the breaching of Israel's defenses so spectacularly on October 7 with the atrocities that we saw spelled the end of Israel, the imminent end of Israel. They thought the victory was in their grasp at last. And behind the defeat of Israel and the Jews, they thought, came the defeat of the West. And that has incited, invigorated, energized the Muslim world so that they have led what we've seen on the streets of our great cities ever since October 7, 2023, these enormous demonstrations. They're not demonstrations in protest against Israel or in support of the Gazans, so much as demonstrations of ecstatic certainty that the Islamic world is now within reach of its final goal of destroying Israel, killing Jews, and conquering and defeating the West. And this has played into what's been going on in the West for decades. I've been charting it for very many, very, many years. Which is a loss of identity and purpose and admiration for itself in the West, so that it no longer knows what it is, it no longer can defend itself, it's no longer prepared to defend itself. The Islamists have understood that. and they see their chance has come.
7: How do you view the I guess, the organization behind it? On one level, I hear you loud and clear that there's some kind of grassroots movement happening, a sort of gradual decay of Western identity, the fundamental principles of our civilization. At the same time, I was absolutely amazed how well-funded, how organized the PR campaign was in hours after the October 7th attack. It just seemed to be too coordinated not to be pre-planned. So is it a combination? Is one overwhelming the other? What's really behind the entire... It's almost like there's a PR campaign against Israel and against the Jews. Am I accurate in that?
9: I think that's absolutely right. There's no doubt in my mind, and all I hear from all kinds of informed sources, it is the case that this great explosion of ecstatic demonstration and hatred of Israel and Jews, which has put so many Jews at risk in the diaspora in America and Britain, elsewhere. This is organized. It's been organized by Islamists. We think certainly the Iranians, the IRGC, is behind it, and it's behind current plots that are being monitored and uncovered by, certainly in Britain, by the security service all the time. So the Iranians have been behind it. The Hamas was behind it. I mean, it may amaze you to know, but for many, many years, Hamas operatives, quite senior ones, have been living very openly in Britain and are able to organize all kinds of nefarious and terrible things from comfortable billets in London suburbs. I mean, this is quite extraordinary. So certainly Hamas, the Iranians, the Muslim Brotherhood, which works, as you may know, through it has its tentacles in Western society through a number of so-called charitable fronts, so-called charities, which are basically fronts for the agenda of the Muslim Brotherhood, which is to take over the West, Islamize the West. All these things were behind it. But in my view, what gave it traction in the West, particularly among the young, particularly among the progressives, is the Palestinian cause, which I have described as a Trojan horse, because the people may not realize it. People may support the Palestinian cause out of the goodness of their hearts because they believe that the Palestinian Arabs have been done a great wrong. I personally think that's a terrible lie, but that's what they believe. But the fact is that the Palestinian cause has become kind of embedded in Western consciousness. And it's become, for progressives who run our cultural elites, it's become synonymous with morality itself. Now, if you believe, as I do, that the Palestinian cause is fundamentally evil, is fundamentally all about the destruction of the Jewish homeland and the killing of Jews, then it's a terrible thing that's happened, which is that by supporting the Palestinian cause to the extent that it has, the West has basically reframed mass killing as morality. That's what's happened. It's very, very hard to convince people of that because the media, I'm afraid, in Britain, and you have a certain amount of that in America, but you have a more kind of pluralistic media perhaps than Britain. But anyway, in Britain, there is this one narrative, which is that, you know, that the Israelis are basically the aggressors in the region. They're out of control. They don't have any care for anybody else and all that. And that's the only thing that people hear. And so there's this giant echo chamber. There is no prospect of challenging this consensus, which has been embedded in British consciousness, and I think to a large extent in Western consciousness, by the Palestinian cause.
7: Explain to me, it seems to be sort of an alliance or a strange marriage of radical Islam and what used to be called Marxist communist, it's now called progressive. And so instead of calling it imperialist, they're calling it anti-colonialism. They're just changing the names. But to the average progressive, whether in Europe, Great Britain, United States, do they really understand the ideology of radical Islam? And do they really want to live under that kind of culture?
9: Of course not. Of course they don't understand it, and of course they don't want to live under that kind of culture. It is an extraordinary thing to see on the streets of our great cities Islamists marching literally shoulder to shoulder behind the same flags as left-wing progressives who are committed to all the things that they are committed to, you know, gay rights, gender equality and all that kind of thing, marching alongside people who would have their heads off their shoulders given half the chance. And the reason is that they are united by two common aims, two common and intertwined aims. The first is the defeat and conquest of the West and its replacement by a brave new world. Now, the fact that their intended replacement world is diametrically opposite to each other is not the point. They are both they both use each other in the common cause of destroying the West, and they're both united by hatred of Jews, not just Israel, Jews. That has been, that is a commonplace in the Islamic world, unfortunately. And it is also a commonplace, I'm afraid, in the progressive world. Although it may think of itself as anti-racist and anti-Semitism, it doesn't think of itself as being, you know, consumed by hatred of Jews as people. Nevertheless, it is founded, as you say, on Marxism. Marx himself, who was a Jew by birth, and nevertheless his family converted to Christianity, Marx was consumed by absolute hatred of the Jewish people. His ideal society, he said, he wrote, was one in which there would be no Jews at all. So there is common cause here on the basis of anti-Semitism. And the other thing is this, that the Islamic world, the radical Islamists who emerged in the wake of the First World War in the 1920s, they drew a great deal upon the two totalitarian ideologies of the 20th century, both Soviet communism and Nazism. And consequently, they not only embody the worst features of those terrible creeds, but insofar as they were influenced by communism, they do make common cause with people who are also influenced by communism, even though the majority of them probably wouldn't recognize it as such.
7: Well, we've talked a lot about how we got here and about the problem. Your book focuses in on what are some of the solutions, and you have a whole chapter that you call Thumbnails. Give us some of the thumbnails that people who are supporting Israel, that actually believe Western civilization is a good thing, believe in Judeo-Christian ideals. What are some of the thumbnails we can use to sort of argue back and fight this hate?
9: Well, my book deals with advice to both individuals and Jewish community leaders. And I framed it in terms of advice to Jews, both as individuals and community leaders, because Jews are in the front line of this terrible onslaught. But it's basically, I hope, would be helpful advice to people from all cultures and creeds who not only defend and want to defend Israel and the Jewish people, but want to defend Western civilization and see that there is a deep umbilical connection between the two. And so some of the thumbnails are to do with reframing how we all see the fight that we're in and how to deal with it. Because so many of us, and I speak particularly about Jewish community leaders and individual Jews, we play defense, you know, when people say, you know, Israel is committing genocide, it's committing war crimes, it's starving the people. These are terrible lies. These are fabrications. They are libels. Some of them are what's called blood libels because they invest Israelis with a demonic quality. And by extension, they invest Jews with a demonic quality. And so it's very natural for people to be on the defensive, to say, why are you picking on us like this? This is so unjust. It is such a lie. We are the victims of genocidal attack. We are looking after the lives of the civilians as far as possible and so on. Now, my argument in the book is that that's not the way to go in trying to rebut all this. It's perfectly valid. And there may be some circumstances where that sort of approach is useful. But in the main, if you try to respond on the ground defined for you by your mortal foes, you will lose. It's the equivalent of the when did you stop beating your wife question. It's an unanswerable question because it is so preposterous and so off the wall. And consequently, if you try and answer it, you've lost before you start. So my advice, my kind of thumbnail advice, is to turn these attacks into a kind of boomerang and go off the back foot onto the front foot. So you turn these attacks into an opportunity. It's very easy. I'm no different from anybody else. You know, you get enraged when you hear this coming at you personally, when you read about it, when you hear it on the radio or on podcasts, whatever, social media. You get enraged and you want to hit back. That's not a good idea. My advice is to try to park your anger and distress and realize that you're not going to be able to convince these haters to change their view to change their attitude, to accept that what you're telling them is the truth. What you have to do, in my view, is to dial down your expectations, to believe that you can only at best open what is a sealed mind, a mind sealed shut against truth and evidence. The best you can hope for is to open that mind a crack. And if you can do that, then you've done extremely well. And to open the mind a crack, you have to take these attacks as an opportunity to not respond to the attack per se, not respond to the thing that's being thrown at you, but to use it as an opportunity to place in front of that individual a fact, a question, an observation, maybe even a joke that makes that person draw back, that the person doesn't expect to hear that, that it's something that they have never thought of, that they don't know about. And you are asking them the question, and you're putting them on the back foot, and they may respond by walking away in a huff. They may respond by saying, I'm not talking to Zionists, it's something that many of them say all the time. They may give you a fight, whatever. But the point is, you've done it. And I would suggest that if you target it well enough, and I come up with all kinds of facts and lines to take to help people with this, if you've done it effectively enough, you will have enabled or caused that person to go away wondering about something that he or she has never thought of before. And that may lead to all kinds of productive results in the sense of opening the mind even more. So I've come up with various facts and riposts. And my, again, another thumbnail, many thumbnails, is that people must be prepared. Now, not everybody is the same. Some people are very up for an argument. They're very combative in nature. They're very used to speaking their mind. They are confident. Other people are quite different. They don't speak in public. They don't speak their mind. They are very shy. They are timid. That's fine. And so everybody has to behave in a way that's right for them. And you have to calibrate your response to the circumstances. If you are being shouted an insult in the street, that's potentially quite dangerous, because behind that random shouter, that random shouter may be somebody who will turn violent. And my overall advice is you must, above all, keep yourself safe. But if it's coming at you in a more controlled setting, across in a business or professional meeting, on campus, around a dinner table, you will, I think, feel a little sad, if not quite irritated and quite put out, if you don't do anything. So the advice that I give is just calibrate it enough so that you do enough to satisfy that requirement in you to do or say something that is appropriate. And to do that, you need to be prepared. You need to have a kind of little mental armory of a few useful facts, a few useful ripostes that you just have in your head. You may never have to use them, You may think of others. Once you get started on this way of thinking that don't play defense, play offense, go onto the front foot, turn the attack into an opportunity. Think of something that you pretty well know that person won't know, won't have thought of, will unsettle them. And have that in your mind. Have two or three of these things in your mind. And then you can just pull them out and then walk away. Don't feel you have to continue the fight because you're not going to win it. Not in 5 minutes, not in 2 minutes, whatever it is. But if you are able just to open the mind a crack, if you feel you've done something that might do that, you will feel better. So that's part of the advice that I give. That's some of the thumbnails that I set out in the book. And there are many more like that.
7: All right, Melanie's book, there are many more than that. Her book is called Fighting the Hate. It's a handbook for Jews under siege. It will show you how to push back against the great evil, and it seems to be going worldwide right now. It's available nationwide. It's available online. Melanie, thank you so much for being with us, and thank you again for this wonderful book.
9: Thank you.
7: Well, up next, we'll take you to a road hidden for 2,000 years. It's one of the ancient Jews walked on the day of Pentecost. We'll see the past come alive and what it means for us today. That's next.
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7: Well, this past week, Christians around the world marked the day of Pentecost. For Jews, it was the Feast of Shavuot. Now, a newly uncovered road is bringing the story of these holy days back to life. Roberto Torres-Cedillo explains.
10: This road was hidden for 2,000 years here in Jerusalem, and it is now uncovered, and it will change the way you read about Pentecost. What is Pentecost? Well, it comes from the Greek meaning 50th, 50 days after Passover. Remember in the book of Acts chapter 2, when Peter stands before a large crowd, Holy Spirit comes down, 3,000 are baptized, and they come to believe in the resurrected Jesus. Well, Pentecost didn't start that day. You see, Pentecost points back to the Feast of Shavuot. In the Torah, we find that this is one of three feasts where Jews were commanded by God to ascend, to go before the presence of God. Specifically, the Feast of Shavuot, the Feast of Weeks, was for the Israelites and the foreigners, the orphan and the widow, the sojourner among the people of Israel, to go before the presence of the Lord and celebrate. If you look back to the time of the disciples, when Peter is preaching the gospel, and Jews from the diaspora, from all over the world, are gathered, I can only imagine what these devout Jewish men were talking about. The longing to be before the presence of God, singing the Psalms of Ascent. How good it is to be together, unified, to come before the presence of the Lord. Now, go back to that time when Peter is gathered with all these people, Jews from all over the world, from the diaspora, hearing the gospel in their own language because of the Holy Spirit. And they're listening to this message of the resurrected Jesus. They have come as pilgrims to be before the presence of God, to the temple. Never would they have imagined that that Shavuot, on this day that Peter was proclaiming the gospel, the reality of the prophecy of the prophet Joel would be fulfilled in their midst. That day changed everything. Because you see, back in the times of the kings and the prophets, the presence of the Holy Spirit was reserved for them. But on that day, as they were going, the pilgrims, up these steps, going to the temple of God, walking this road, they were going to encounter the reality of Holy Spirit, the presence of the living God, the love of God poured out into their hearts because of the risen Jesus. What does that mean for you and for me? Well, I want you to think about the presence of the Holy Spirit. If you're a follower of Jesus and you know what it's like to have joy inexpressible and full of glory, the love of God poured out into your heart by the Holy Spirit, this is because of that one day when the prophecy of Joel was fulfilled and the presence of the Holy Spirit was given to all who believe in Jesus. Never take for granted the presence of the Holy Spirit. Never take for granted the reality of the love of God in you, the joy of God, inexpressible and full of glory. Let this passageway, this pilgrimage road, remind you that these stones point to a deeper, truer way, the way, the truth, and the life that has been open for everyone who calls upon the name of the Lord, Jesus. The Holy Spirit, the presence of the living God, can be within you when you put your trust in the name of the Lord, as Peter declared. And these stones are a reminder that together, both Jew and Gentile, we are a living temple as unto the Lord. We have access, not because of stones, not because of physical reality, but because of the Son of God who gave himself for us, entered heaven for us, stands at the right hand of the Father, interceding for you and for me. And now we have the first fruits. We have the gift of the Holy Spirit living within us, the presence of Almighty God. That is the gift and the reality of Shavuot, the first fruits of the Holy Spirit within you.
7: That's just one of the many great stories that we want to bring you on 700 Club Israel. We want to show you the true facts of what is happening in Israel today. We want to show you history. We want to show you archaeology. We want to tie these things back to your faith and to the Bible that we share. I like to remind people, Western civilization is built on Christianity. Christianity is a Jewish religion. It's built on Judaism. Without that, there is none of the benefits that we have today, none of the great things that have happened that have spread all around the world because of what the Jewish people wrote down thousands of years ago. Let's honor them today. Let's honor the history. Let's honor the archaeology. But most importantly, let's honor the modern state of Israel, a fulfillment of what was spoken so long ago. Can a nation be born in a day? We want to bless the people in Israel, whether they're Jews or Muslims or Christians or none of the above. We want to be a blessing to them. You help with that. We have a lot of different humanitarian programs. Right now, with the evacuations out of northern Israel as a result of the ongoing conflict with Hezbollah, the ongoing war with Iran, these things are desperately needed in these times. We want to provide for them. We want to provide trauma counseling for people in need. The rockets, the attacks, the terror of October 7th, we want to be with them in their time of need. So if you want to help, and it's what we're asking for is a monthly commitment to say, I'll give $25 a month, I'll give $50 a month, I'll give $100 a month. If you want to see these stories come out of Israel, if you want to see people helped in Israel, call us right now, 1-800-350-2230. Say, yes, you can count on me. I want to be a partner with CBN Israel. Well, here's a word from Psalms. I sought the Lord, and he heard me and delivered me from all my fears. God bless. We'll see you again.
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20: Coming up on Jerusalem Dateline, renewed strikes against Iran after its drones attacked vessels in the Strait of Hormuz, while the Trump administration considers a proposed 60-day ceasefire, and political analysis from former Congresswoman Michelle Bachmann on the war with Iran and President Trump's negotiating tactics. Plus, praying for the peace of Jerusalem at the 10th annual Jerusalem Prayer Breakfast. All this and more coming up on this edition of Jerusalem Dateline.
21: Hello and welcome to this edition of Jerusalem Dateline. I'm Chris Mitchell.
22: And I'm Julie Stahl.
21: This week, U.S. forces launched strikes on military targets in Iran that were the source of drone attacks aimed at vessels in the Strait of Hormuz.
22: Meanwhile, as the Trump administration weighs a proposed 60-day ceasefire extension with Iran, one key question remains. Will President Trump sign off on the deal? Here's the latest on these and other stories.
23: The U.S. and Iran are engaging in a round of military strikes that could derail the ceasefire. Wednesday, U.S. forces shot down Iranian drones targeting ships in the Strait of Hormuz and attacked a drone control station near the Iranian port city of Bandar Abbas. Iran claims it retaliated with a strike against an American base that launched the attack, and Kuwait's army says its air defenses engaged missile and drone threats this morning. The latest round of hostilities comes after President Trump said Wednesday that months of pressure and military setbacks have left Iran negotiating from a position of weakness.
24: Everything's gone, and they're negotiating on fumes. But we'll see what happens. Maybe we have to go back and finish it. Maybe we don't.
23: Citing the victory of the GOP Senate candidate he backed in the Texas primary runoff election, the president rejected claims that midterm politics are shaping his negotiating strategy.
24: They thought they were going to outweigh me. You know, we'll outweigh him. He's got the midterms. I don't care about the midterms. Look what happened last night.
23: The president also increased pressure on Gulf nations to join the Abraham Accords as part of a deal with Iran.
24: I'm not sure we should make the deal if they don't sign. You want to know the truth?
23: Meanwhile, speaking at the Jerusalem Prayer Breakfast, Israeli Knesset member Ohad Tal warned that there can be no deal with Iran's current regime.
25: Any negotiation and any peace deal with Iran that will basically keep the Iranian regime at its place only means delaying the war. We understand that this regime, the whole essence of its existence is to destroy Israel.
23: Tal also warned that ignoring growing threats in the region could carry dangerous consequences.
25: Friends, the Bible teaches us that evil does not disappear when it's ignored. We must stand up against it and fight.
23: At the same gathering, Israeli Minister Amichai Shikli praised evangelical Christians for their strong support of Israel.
26: This movement is so connected to Israel, so connected to the Bible, so connected to Jerusalem. And this is like the extended family of us, the Jewish people.
23: The future of a fragile ceasefire between the United States and Iran remains uncertain as President Donald Trump considers whether to approve a proposed 60-day extension. According to multiple reports, negotiators have reached a tentative memorandum of understanding, but neither side has officially signed the agreement. Under the plan, Iran would reportedly have to remove mines from the Strait of Hormuz within 30 days. That could lead to lower oil and gas prices. And the U.S. would gradually lift its naval blockade of Iran's ports and relax its sanctions. A key issue still to be negotiated during those 60 days is what happens to Iran's highly enriched uranium. Vice President J.D. Vance cautioned that a deal has not yet been reached.
0: Well, I think it's hard to say exactly when or if the president is going to sign the MOU. We're going back and forth on a couple of language points.
23: Vance also stressed the importance of verification.
0: You don't take anything on faith, even the guarantee that they not build or procure a nuclear program, which is something they have agreed to. We're going to have to verify that over time.
23: Meanwhile, the U.S. military remains on high alert in the Persian Gulf as Iranian state media reported that the Islamic Revolutionary Guard Corps fired warning shots at four vessels attempting to cross the Strait of Hormuz, forcing the ships to turn back. While training with Navy personnel stationed in Singapore, Secretary of War Pete Hegseth delivered a firm message to Tehran.
1: Iran has a choice, and as the president said, well, Iran can either do it the right way, with a deal, across the table, or they can deal with my guy on the left. That happened to be me. But it's not me, it's you guys.
23: President Trump reportedly circulated a draft agreement to key allies, including Israel. But the IDF warns the current deal leaves Iran's ballistic missile arsenal unchecked, a threat that could prove devastating to Israeli civilians in any future conflict. Meanwhile, in Israel, Prime Minister Benjamin Netanyahu says IDF forces are expanding beyond their current control of roughly 60% of the Gaza Strip while tightening the noose on Hamas.
2: We're now in 60% of the territory of the Gaza Strip. My directive is to go step by step, first of all, 70%.
23: In Lebanon, Israeli military officials report that one-third of Hezbollah's pre-war fighting force has been eliminated since October 2023, marking another setback for Iran's regional proxy network. But for now, the region wants to see whether a deal with Iran can be reached. As U.S. forces remain on high alert across the Middle East, Secretary Hegseth delivered a final message to America's troops.
1: God bless you all. Godspeed in your mission. You've got a lot of good stuff ahead. On behalf of the American people, we're with you all the way.
23: Joshua Swanson, CBN News, Jerusalem.
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22: Welcome back to Jerusalem Dateline. I'm here with the Honorable Michelle Buckman. Welcome, Michelle.
27: Thank you, Julie.
22: So tell me, what is your take on the Iran-U.S. deal? Is it going to happen? Is it for real? What do you think is going to happen?
27: Well, it's been the biggest question mark of the last few weeks and really kind of a shocking situation. This has been the number one foreign policy issue for the United States in probably the last 47, 48 years, because Iran considers the United States its number one enemy. And they have made it very clear for every single day for nearly 48 years, death to America, death to Israel. Those aren't just propaganda slogans. That's actually their policy statement. That's their strategy. That's their policy. And what I appreciate about President Trump is that he takes that threat seriously. He understands it. We saw him take that seriously a year ago in June when he was taking out the nuclear facilities, declared and undeclared. And also, he then UN earlier this year, together with Benjamin Netanyahu, saw a miraculous effort, probably one of the greatest military operations I've ever seen in my life, where the United States and Israel came together. And it looked like the whole goal was to wipe out the regime and deal once and for all with Iran and put to the end their nuclear ambitions to destroy Israel and destroy the United States, because that's what we're talking about. That's the goal. And so this really is odd to me. It's very odd the way these last few weeks we've seen the administration deal with Iran. It's been 6 weeks of start, stop, pauses. We get one view coming out of the White House and then another view. One thing, looking at President Trump and what he's saying, he's an interesting man in that I think that his negotiating strategy is to say one thing one day and another thing another day. It keeps everyone off balance. But the one thing about President Trump that's brilliant is that all of his actions have been right regarding the United States and Israel. Yeah. So we have a very good history with the president, so we could, I think, have high trust. The thing that concerns me more than anything, because both for Israel and the United States, we're on a knife's edge right now.
6: Yeah.
27: This conflict is going to go one way or another.
6: Yeah.
27: And I've been around. I was a young bride when the Ayatollah came into Iran. This has been a part of my whole life, watching this effort, both as a member of Congress, as an academic, all through my life. And I want to see this ended. I think the whole world wants to see this ended, because the current regime in Iran is an evil regime, a destructive regime. We see that all the time. They need to end. They need to collapse. They need to fall. I pray to that end that they collapse and that they fall.
6: Yeah.
27: And so my goal would be to see, let's rid the world of this terrorism that is the current regime. And I think it's very possible to see it happen.
6: What do you think it will take to see that happen?
27: That's a $1 million question.
6: Would a deal do it, do you think? Or?
27: No, a deal won't do it, because you can't trust the Iranians. The regime, the people are wonderful.
6: Yeah.
27: My next door neighbor's Iranian. I love the Iranian people. But the regime is something else. It's a demonic ideology that they believe. And it's a death cult. So they need to fall, and I believe that they can collapse, they will collapse. I think we're closer than we've ever been, and so that's why my goal is, I just don't want to see the president pull his punch. He's ready to punch, and it's looked the last weeks like he's pulling a punch, but he's a very shrewd cat. Donald Trump and Prime Minister Netanyahu is a very shrewd cat, and these guys work together very well. And I think for the sake of the world, for the sake of the United States and Israel, I think they will see this through to the end. At least I hope they do. One concern I have really is the advisors, various advisors, both for Prime Minister Netanyahu and for President Trump. I'm hoping that advisors don't have other competing interests, that they're worried about the interests of Saudi Arabia or the interests of Qatar. That shouldn't be our worry right now, what their interests are. Remember, Qatar is the chief funder of terrorism in the world.
6: Mm-hmm.
27: So we shouldn't be worried to make sure that they land on their feet. This is really about making sure that the United States and Israel land on our feet.
6: That would be the goal. Thank you so much for your insights. And we're going to talk to Michelle a little bit more about some other things. So stay tuned if you're watching the extended interview here.
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6: So, Chris, what do you have to say about what Michelle Bachmann was talking about? Do you think most people, you just came back from the States, are most people in the States on the same page?
15: No, I don't think so. I think the main thing I've noticed in the States is that they're concerned about the price of gas. They go from place to place and they look at the gas. Is it higher? Is it lower than where they live? I think that's the main concern. I don't think they're connecting the dots from the, as Michelle said, the number one foreign policy of the U.S. right now is to deter a nuclear Iran. I don't think they're making that connection. Here in Israel, it's a whole different story. I mean, it's so close. We understand living here, it's an existential threat to Israel. And we don't want to see, Israelis don't want to see a nuclear Iran. And they don't want to make sure or miss this historic opportunity. We were talking to an Iranian expert yesterday. He said, the regime is weaker than it's ever been in 47 years. It's a historic opportunity to tip those scales. As Michelle said, we're on a tipping point to make sure that this regime falls. And is that what you're hearing from Israelis as well?
6: Yeah, I think they're beyond freaking out to a certain extent, although Israelis can always stay pretty calm. You know, this is like, it doesn't really compute for them. It's like, we went this far,
15: yeah,
6: and now we're not going to go all the way. And they understand, you know, people in the States, I think, oftentimes don't understand that the Middle East thinks differently than they do. I like to say, you know, Hebrew and Arabic, you read right to left, and English is left to right. And that's like the difference in the way people think.
15: Yeah.
6: And, you know, I think that that doesn't compute with people. I think the people here are very concerned. They're afraid President Trump's just going to stop and make a deal with Iran, which, you know, we know that they're not faithful to what they say.
15: I think right here people are saying, listen, this is what Iran's strategy is. Their method of operation, their MO, is to delay and stall, obfuscate. And so we've had almost a 40-day war that, as Michelle said, did so much, a military operation that was historic. And now we're almost 40 days and maybe more 60 more days added on to that. And many people here are saying, that's exactly what Iran wants. They want time. They want to be able to survive.
6: Yeah, and you know, although we keep talking about the nuclear issue, I think people are kind of closing their eyes to the fact that they are the major funder of terrorism around the world, and that includes in the U.S.
15: Mm-hmm.
6: They will do what they can do. They will fund it. They will get on campuses.
15: Yeah.
6: They will do what they can to change the narrative,
15: right,
6: and also to carry out attacks. Their goal doesn't stop with getting rid of Israel. Their goal is to take over the world.
15: That's right. And take out the great Satan, the U.S., as well as the little Satan, Israel. And as Michelle said in 1979, when she said she was just a bride, this is when the Ayatollah Khomeini took over, and they wanted to export this revolution to inside Iran, to the region, and then the world. And as we have talked about before, their religious ideology is that they want to return, bring back the Mahdi, this 12th Imam, and bring back this golden age for Shiite Islam.
6: Yeah, this is all about, you know, the politicization of Islam,
15: mm-hmm,
6: conquering the world. And people could say, oh, no, it's not going to affect us, but it is. It is. It's already affecting them, and they just don't realize
15: it. Yeah. And right now we're seeing this delay. And Michelle was saying, you know, who's behind the delay? Who's probably in the president's ear and why he's he is the master of the art of the deal, and yet it seems to be, could he be missing a historic opportunity?
22: Yeah, and that's definitely what people are thinking here. I think there's the element of, like, hoping, like, maybe he really
15: Sure.
22: He's got something up his sleeve, but, you know, if he doesn't follow through with what needs to be followed through with, I mean, it's not going to be good for Israel or the region or the Iranian people or the U.S.
15: And why so important, as Michelle said, to be praying right now.
22: Exactly.
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22: Many believers around the world are praying for the situation with Iran and for peace in the Middle East.
15: And this week, Christian leaders from nearly 40 nations traveled to Jerusalem to take part in the 10th annual Jerusalem Prayer Breakfast. I was there for the very first gathering and have been following ever since. I caught up with the director and founder, Albert Wechsler, at the Israeli Parliament, the Knesset. Take a look. I'm here at the Jerusalem Prayer Breakfast in the Knesset, and I'm with the director and founder, Albert Wechsler. Great to be with you, Albert. Tell us, this is 10 years since the beginning of the Jerusalem Prayer Breakfast. What has been happening in that 10 years?
25: Well, Chris, you've been following us, so you've seen quite a few miracles that we have had during these 10 years. Now, first of all, the first one was a miracle that it ever happened, because it was a miracle that Reuven Rivlin loved the idea, the president endorsed it. But then this year, as we have come now to the 10th one, it was totally impossible even to plan anything. As we remember, President Trump just last Tuesday said he was 1 hour away from the launch.
15: Yeah.
25: So that it all happens is a fantastic miracle.
15: Yeah. So you have people from 39 countries all over the world. Yeah.
25: Still coming.
15: Yeah, still coming. What are they? Why are they coming here?
25: Well, I think there is one very important moment in all of this. They love the Jewish people. They love God of Israel. They love Israel. And they realize that their love towards the God of Israel will also reflect in God's blessings coming over their nations. They absolutely feel it. You could see it in the Knesset. They were begging me to come and stand on the stage and say a prayer for their nation, because this is something that is so deep in the heart of our friends.
15: And you have members of the Knesset from the opposition and from the coalition together.
25: Well, that

0: I didn't know that the Hajj was taking place at the very same time. I mean, I didn't do that. God orchestrated that the Gulf state heads begged President Trump not to attack.
1: Yeah.
0: Wasn't this a miracle? Well, then we can go, you know, for the Dutch government releasing the Holocaust reparation funds, tens of millions of euros, on the very same day that we are in the Ridderzaal in the Netherlands Parliament. Think of the Brazilian miracle that we went all the way to the, you know, president's home after we prayed here for the elections. Italian, what happened there? This is something that has been, we can see the pattern. Whenever a politician stands up and says, I want to recognize Jerusalem and move the embassy, God moves them up on the list.
2: Right. You know, since October 7th, there's been such a rise of anti-Semitism. Minister Amichai Chikli came here. He's the minister of combating anti-Semitism. Why is it so important right now for believers around the world to stand with Israel and pray for the peace of Jerusalem?
0: Chris, I believe it's time for the Christians to start thinking like Raoul Wallenberg, like Schindler, like Corrie ten Boom. I hate to say that, but I think there is something released all around the world that will result in Holocaust-like realities in the nations. The Jewish lives will be in danger, and our Christian friends need to organize and mobilize and think how they help them on their way back to Israel.
2: And you just said a few moments ago, this is networking to actually help save the Jewish people.
0: I really believe so. And I think that this is what, one of the reasons why God has gathered us and keeps bringing us together to create safe passages for the Jewish people back to Israel. I'm so sad to admit it, but these days that we said never again are back.
2: Yeah. We have about a minute left. Tell us how people can learn more about the Jerusalem Prayer Breakfast and be part of it.
0: Well, Jerusalem Prayer Breakfast comes to the city that invites us to come. The call goes out of the Israeli Knesset, the parliament, and it takes a politician to say, we want to pray for the peace of Jerusalem, and we will come. God will provide, I believe. We will be, our next one will be in Latvia, in Riga, where the member of parliament, Janis Grasbergs, has opened his heart and the doors of the parliament. And we will be there June 28, 29. Hawaii, what about that? Kauai Islands. You would like, you would go there, right? Kauai.
2: Yeah.
0: I mean, I'm sure many of our friends will join us there. And Italy in the fall.
2: Yeah. Albert, great job. And thanks so much.
0: Thank you for all you do, Chris.
2: Well, that's all for this edition of Jerusalem Dateline. Thanks for joining us.
3: Remember to follow us on social media, and please keep praying for wisdom for our leaders, President Trump and Prime Minister Netanyahu, and for the best possible outcome for all nations affected by the current conflicts in the Middle East.
2: Pray also for the protection of Israel and for the peace of Jerusalem. I'm Chris Mitchell, and for all of us here at the Jerusalem Bureau, we'll see you next Tuesday on Jerusalem Dateline.
4: Is there a spiritual war going on around us? 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
3: 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Today we're launching a new series called TPI Everyday Woman. The ladies of TPI tackling issues that affect women and the men in their lives. So sit back, relax, and enjoy the debut episode of TPI Everyday Woman.

0: Hello and welcome to TPI. My name is Simisela Okai, and we are excited to begin the first episode of our special talk series called Everyday Woman. Now, this is a space where regular women like you and I can talk freely about some of the everyday issues we face. And as women, we know we've got stuff. So our goal is to bring everyday wisdom, hope, and a godly perspective into some of the issues you're facing by simply talking about it. And we hope that by tuning in, perhaps you can feel a little less alone. Our target is to uplift ladies, but men, feel free to tune in too, and perhaps you can learn something too. Today's episode is all about brown skin, beautiful women, and some of the challenges we are facing, specifically as it pertains to our reproductive health. So I want to introduce our amazing panel. We have our beloved Kathy Edwards. She was former host of TPI, formerly known as Turning Point International.
1: That's right.
0: Our amazing senior producer, Erica Linney. And we have our expert on the panel, Dr. Olubunmi Akintola. Look at me. I'm Nigerian.
1: It's okay. You got it.
0: Dr. Olubunmi Akintola, she's a board-certified physician, and she specializes in women's health. So we're excited to talk, ladies, right?
2: Yes.
1: Well, thanks, Simi. I'm going to kick off our first panel discussion, and I am so excited. Now, this panel topic is near and dear to my heart. When I heard the words, you have stage 2 ovarian cancer, I was in a state of shock. But unfortunately, far too many women, especially black women, will also be diagnosed with some form of reproductive cancer. And even more alarming are the statistics showing the high number of black women who are likely to die from cancers like breast, cervical, ovarian, and endometrial cancer. Now, I have a question for our doctor here. Yes, ma'am. What is it about black women that there just seems to be something with cancer? Why is it that we are suffering so much with this disease, and what can we do to help ourselves?
2: Okay. Well, first of all, I want to thank you all for having me. This is a very important and necessary conversation, and I'm just really glad to be a part of it. When we look at the overall cancer incidence, black women actually have a lower incidence of cancer compared to their white counterparts. Where it gets alarming is when we start to look at the mortality or the death rates, right? We see this increase, especially even in our young black women. They're being diagnosed more frequently than their white counterparts, for example. Uterine cancer is a cancer that has a similar incidence in the black population and the white population, right? But black women are twice as likely to die from uterine cancer. When we look at breast cancer, black women have a lower incidence rate of diagnosis of breast cancer compared to their white counterparts, but yet black women still have 41% more chance of dying from breast cancer, right? These numbers are alarming and they are concerning. The American Cancer Society, so I'm going to talk about a few things. American Cancer Society has put out some information that is very important and useful for the black population. They are specifically more likely to be diagnosed at a later stage. They are more likely to experience delays in their treatment. And they are less likely to receive the recommended treatment.
1: Now, why is that? That's the question.
2: So I think when it comes down to, okay, so why are they less likely to receive the recommended treatment?
1: Or even be diagnosed at a later stage?
0: Is it because they're not going?
2: Well, it comes down to access to care. Right, we have a problem with access to care in the United States, right, that many different organizations are trying to address.
0: So what can women do? You know, they're watching this like, okay, yes. here's what the data is saying.
2: Yes.
0: What can I do?
2: So a couple of things. So one, we need to prioritize going to see our physicians and not going to see our physicians when,
1: the worst thing has happened.
2: Yes.
1: But go when,
2: right?
1: When there's nothing wrong.
2: You need to find a provider that you trust. Right, that you know is going to listen to you. Mm-hmm. And if you do that in a period in your life where things are not on fire, then when you have a concern or you get a diagnosis, then you have somebody that you can go to rather than trying to now find somebody in those seasons.
3: Mm-hmm. I'd like to ask Dr.
2: Yes, ma'am.
3: Do you think women have that mindset of we take care of everybody else but ourselves? And if what can we do as women to overcome that?
2: Well, I think, first of all, we have to recognize that in order to take care of everybody else, you have to take care of yourself, right? If you are feeling like, if you're not there, things are going to fall apart, right? And for your kids, for your husband, the people that you care about, then it makes sense to actually prioritize your health, right? So that you can be present, you can take good care of yourself, and then you can be present to help in every other like responsibility that you have.
4: That's good. You know, I know in the Nigerian community, but also internationally, we kind of feel like, oh, I'm just going to pray it away. Like, I don't want to address it. I don't want to go to the doctor. Mm. I'm too scared. God will take care of it. So what would you say?
2: So I'm a Christian, right? I'm a physician. I've had to give out diagnosis that this is a biopsy we've done and this is the result, right? That's not a favorable result, just looking at the biopsy. But I think that as Christians, we have to understand that there's fact and there's truth, right? Fact is when you go to see your doctor and they say, this is what we found. That's a fact, right? Truth, as we believe it, is what the Word of God says, right? And if anything, you can take the fact and you can use that as your praying points, right? Like, you know, yeah, specifically what you need to pray about, right? Yeah.
4: Well, if you or someone close to you is fighting cancer, we're going to have a time of prayer for you towards the end of the show. Stay with us because after the break, we will be talking about pregnancy and all of the devastating ways it affects Black women. Don't go away.
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0: Welcome back to TPI's Everyday Woman. Our next topic is about a statistic that frankly scared me when I read it. Black women in the U.S. are 3 times more likely to die from childbirth than Caucasian women. As a 3-time survivor of preeclampsia, a life-threatening pregnancy condition, this hits very close to home. Our panelist, Dr. Akintola, was one of the physicians who actually helped me deliver. In fact, she performed the incision on my C-section, and I'm so grateful for her. I really am. And all the knowledge and wealth that you have available for pregnant women. So I want to ask this question. Based on this alarming statistic on the mortality rate of black women, how can patients advocate for themselves? Like, how can they fight for themselves?
1: Yeah, so I'm really glad that we're talking about it, right? In the United States, black mothers experience the highest rate of complications in pregnancy and maternal deaths. When we look at factors such as black women who are high income, black women who have high levels of education and good access to care, the numbers don't get any better. Mm-hmm. Right? The American College of Obstetrics and Gynecology, which is our governing body for women's health in the United States, has acknowledged that there are implicit biases in the healthcare system and racism that affect the way that women are cared for. And they have made a commitment to begin to address these issues and really change the way that the culture of delivering care to women. In the meantime, what can we do? One, right, we need to make sure that we are seeking early prenatal care. That is very important. We need to make sure if we have pre-existing complications, so you're a patient who has a history of hypertension, diabetes, anything that is complicated, you need to be seeking preconception care.
0: Before
1: you get pregnant, right, go to your doctor, because sometimes it may require a tweak in medication. You essentially want to get to the healthiest version of yourself before you get pregnant. So in that high-risk population, that is the recommendation. And then the other thing is we need to be able to identify physicians who are culturally competent. Right. So cultural competence does not necessarily mean that your physician looks like me or you, but it does mean that regardless of their background or the patient's background, they're able to deliver good quality care and communicate very clearly and effectively with the patient.
2: You said something really interesting about preconception care.
1: Yes.
2: That is, I was like, is that really a thing?
1: It is a thing.
0: Yeah, that's why I was like,
2: how do we communicate that?
1: Yes.
2: Because that's not really something that's widespread.
1: It is, yeah. You call up your doctor and you say, I need preconception counseling. It's an appointment, mm-hmm. right? And your physician, the physician that you see should go through your history, right? Identify the things that would make this pregnancy high risk, and then begin to implement changes to improve your health, or may need to send you to a specialist to do that prior to getting pregnant.
0: That's good. I know, you know, for me, our viewers may not know, like, I endured blindness. I had a severe case of preeclampsia, HELLP syndrome.
1: Yes.
0: Brain was swollen. I was looking at my report and talking to you about it the other day, and I was just like, okay, it got bad for me. But for women watching, what are some of the warning signs that they can, like, know before it gets that critical?
1: So hypertensive disease in pregnancy is a very serious condition. And under that umbrella of hypertensive disease in pregnancy, you'll hear terms like gestational hypertension or preeclampsia, eclampsia, HELLP syndrome. Essentially, everything in the pregnancy is fine, and then all of a sudden, your blood pressures start to be elevated. And then in addition to that, you can have, like, specific symptoms. You get a headache that doesn't go away, mm-hmm. vision changes, difficulty breathing, or pain by your liver. Anytime you develop these symptoms, first of all, anytime you develop a symptom that is persistent or recurring, it needs to be evaluated, right? So call your physician or just go into the hospital, right? If you're having trouble, go into the hospital. There's always a physician that is there that will evaluate you. But those symptoms are, you know, definitely something that I want your viewers to be aware of. If you're having just a headache, I'm just not feeling well, it's okay to go in. We would rather you come in and assess you and tell you everything is fine than you not come in and have a negative outcome.
0: Mm.
3: Are there specific questions you should ask a physician? How do you gauge if that physician is for you or not?
1: It's my opinion that, you know, a good way to do it, right, is if you are having a conversation with a physician and they're explaining to you, this is, you know, the things that I, these are the things I think could be going on. These are the, this is the evaluation, what the workup will look like, and then potential treatment options. At the end of that conversation, if the physician asks you kind of to explain your understanding of what they have said, then they are invested in making sure that you have understood what the potential diagnosis is and what the treatment plan could look like. I think that's a really good way to gauge it. And then anybody who lets you speak, you know, comfortably,
4: that doesn't like run you out.
1: Yeah.
4: Like, okay, well, next patient.
1: Yes, yes. Yeah. But, you know, even having said that, I think that this also goes back to the point, not just, you know, in pregnancy, but just in general. When you go see your physician, you can, you know, say, I'm specifically here to discuss this. And it's okay to make multiple appointments, mm-hmm. right? Because if you want, we can sit here and talk about preeclampsia for 2 hours, right? Mm-hmm. So if you have multiple different issues, it's perfectly fine to go in for specific visits to talk about specific issues.
4: Wow. I learned something. You can talk. Just talk.
1: Just say what you want.
3: Well, thank you so much, doctor. After the break, we will be discussing all things menopause, and we will have a special time of ministry. Now, husbands, don't go anywhere, because we're going to help you out as well. Stay with us.

0: Welcome back to TPI's Everyday Woman. Ladies, if you are not going through it now, you will at some point in your life. And for any men watching, you're going to feel the brunt of it too, way more than you want to. I'm talking about menopause. It's that season of life that marks the end of a woman's reproductive cycle. Now, the good news is that you no longer have a monthly cycle. The bad news is that you now have hot flashes, mood swings, and trouble sleeping. And I've experienced them all. And I'm here to let you know that there is hope. Now, we're going to have some words of encouragement for you in just a minute, but I want to get the doctor in here and talk about the symptoms of menopause. Hold on, doctor. I need a fan. Some of the other symptoms of menopause, and are there symptoms that affect women of color more?
1: Okay, so like you said, menopause is that premenopause, really, is that transition where we start to have a decrease in estrogen levels, and as a result of that, you can develop these symptoms that can really affect your quality of life. Mm-hmm. The average age of menopause happens at around 52, but 4 to 5 years prior to that, hot flashes, night sweats, sleep disturbances, all of that, right? Symptoms can be categorized into mild symptoms and moderate to severe. So if it is affecting your quality of life, that's how you stratify whether a patient is mild or moderate to severe. For mild symptoms, you know, it's behavioral changes, right? So for hot flashes specifically, you want to make sure you're in a cool room. You want to wear, like, layers of clothing so that you can take them off. You want to try to avoid stress. I mean, isn't that like a great advice from your physician? Avoid stress.
2: You know,
1: because that's a trigger. That is a trigger for your hot flashes. So avoid stress, and people say avoid spicy foods. Now, when we talk about moderate to severe symptoms, there are treatment options, right? So this is where having a physician, right, that you've already established your care with, you feel very comfortable with, it's easy to go to that physician, because the statistic is something like 80% of women who are having symptoms don't even seek help, you know? So go to your physician, see your physician, and they'll talk to you about different things. Some women are candidates for hormone replacement therapy. Not all women are, but if you are, they can discuss that with you. And then there's other non-hormonal medications that we know can be very effective. So specifically, antidepressants, right? Antidepressants, specific ones that are used at lower doses, can really make a difference. And the good thing about those medications is that if you are going to respond to it, it will usually happen like within a few days.
0: Mm-hmm. Okay. Do you think maybe women don't, well, for me personally, I didn't go to my doctor because it's like I'm not sick. I think I felt more crazy than sick, you know, or anyone, you know, you feel uncomfortable going to the doctor saying, I'm sweating
1: yes.
0: a lot, or, yeah. you know.
1: But you shouldn't, mm-hmm. right? You shouldn't, because there's a change that has happened in your life, and now your quality of life is being affected. That is a reason to go and see your physician, right? Mm-hmm. You know, it all comes down to getting care with somebody that you feel very comfortable with. Because if you had somebody that you saw regularly, then you're less likely to feel that way.
3: Yeah. Now, we don't want to forget about the men.
0: That's yeah. right. I was going to say, I gotta ask this question for my husband. Yeah. What can he do?
4: And also other members of the family as well, because my sister-in-law and I both know when I'm at their house, don't touch that thermostat. We got it at a certain temperature because we hot.
1: Yeah,
4: and so everybody else is freezing, but we're like, yes. hey. So what can you say to families?
5: Yeah.
4: And husbands, definitely.
1: I think that they can ask how they can help, right? So it comes down to decreasing your stress level. If you decrease your stress level, you are less likely to have these symptoms. So it's really just, How can I help you? Do you want me to work out with you? Do you want me to, you know? It's just, it's those little things that can make a difference.
3: I like that. You know? So men, do you hear that? How can I help?
4: And employers, I need some less stress. I need some less workload around here on TPI.
3: That's That's right. Well, we've covered a lot of topics from cancer to pregnancy to menopause, and we hope that our discussion has given you some insight into some of the issues women are facing and that something we've said will help you on your health journey. Our goal really is to bring wisdom and hope to the everyday woman. So if you or someone you know has been affected by any of these things we've talked about, we just want to take the next few minutes to minister to you. You know, Jesus has helped us through these things, and we know that he wants to help you. So, Dr. Akintola, can you share any words of hope or encouragement with our viewers?
1: Sure. So, two things. One, I think that we need to start to approach pregnancy kind of like how we approach we're getting married or we're graduating, where we get very motivated and we want to exercise and lose weight and all of that. For pregnancy specifically, I'm not asking you to just lose weight. I want you to think about is how do I get to the healthiest version of myself, mm-hmm. right, before I ask my body to take on this task. Because if you are the healthiest version of yourself, then you are more likely to have the good pregnancy outcomes and good delivery outcomes. The other thing for our patients who are in that transition, perimenopausal transition phase, remember that two things. So cardiovascular health is really important, right? So this is a time as you're in that transition to really start to work on exercise and, you know, healthy dieting. And then also don't forget about bone loss. Right, so bone loss can be big when that estrogen level drops. You want to make sure that you are not just doing cardio, but really doing weight-bearing exercises to maintain your bone health.
3: Thank you.
5: Good advice.
4: Yes, very good advice. Well, facing cancer is scary and probably one of the most difficult things you will ever encounter in your life. However, in 2 Corinthians 12:9, it says, "My grace is sufficient for you. My power is made perfect in weakness." Give Jesus your fear. Invite him into your pain. Also remember, cancer doesn't get the final say in your life. David reminds us in Psalms 103 that God heals all of our diseases and redeems our life from destruction. So my prayer for you, for anyone battling cancer, is based on the scripture, Philippians 4:6-7, that says, "Be anxious for nothing, but give everything, including your emotions, to God through prayer, and that the peace of God that passes all understanding will guard your heart and your mind through Christ Jesus." Amen.
5: Thanks, Erica. And I just want to let you know, no matter what stage of life you're in, there are three things you need to know. One, you are not crazy. Two, you are not alone. And three, this will pass. No season lasts forever. You do not have to go through any season of your life alone. Jesus is waiting for you just to throw your hands up and say, "I surrender. Come into my heart. I can't do this alone." That's the first step to successfully making it through any season of your life. But here's some other things that I've found helpful. And men, this works for you too. First, pray as much as you can. Find things to be thankful for every day. Smile and laugh a lot. Do as much good as you can. Be kind. And above all, have faith that God will see you through. This is how you have joy and peace in every season of your life.
3: Amen. You know, as I was preparing for this show, the Lord gave me this scripture. It's from Mark 5, verse 25 through 34. And it says, "There was a woman who had a discharge of blood for 12 years and who had suffered much under many physicians and had spent all that she had and was no better, but rather she grew worse. And she'd heard reports about Jesus. And she came up behind him in the crowd and she touched his garment. For she said, 'If I touch even his garments, I will be made well.' And immediately the flow of blood dried up and she felt in her body that she was healed of her disease." Now, if that's you and you are watching this and suffering in your body, I want you to know that same Jesus is alive today. So reach out by faith and touch him and be made whole. You know, our prayer is that in this very moment, you will encounter Jesus and experience not just the miraculous touch of his healing, but a rebirth in your mind, in your body, and in your soul. So let's pray. Lord Jesus, I just thank you that you are here right now. And I've listened to the women talking and the physician, and I want to have healing in my body. And I just ask, Jesus, that you would heal me. I come to the foot of the cross where you died and you took up my sickness. You took up my sin. You took up all of the issues I'm facing, and you nailed it to the cross. And so by faith, I'm putting my faith and my trust in you. And I'm believing that even today, as I reach out and touch the hem of your garment, that I will be made whole. I receive you today. In your name I pray. Amen. Well, if you'd like to know about how you can have a personal relationship with Jesus, please message us on our international number on WhatsApp. We have prayer counselors standing by to pray with you. And for our viewers in the United States and Europe, please call us using the numbers on the screen. All our contact details are also listed on our website. So don't go anywhere. We have more truth, power, and inspiration for you after this.
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0: 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We leave you with an empowering quote by poet Maya Angelou. She writes, "It's in the reach of my arms, the span of my hips, the stride of my step, the curl of my lips. I am a woman phenomenally. Phenomenal woman, that's me." From all of us here on TPI's Everyday Woman, goodbye and God bless.
1: Bye-bye.
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0: 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Bye.

0: The beginning of the gospel of Jesus Christ, the Son of God, as it is written in the prophets.
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1: The Cleveland Clinic's Dr. Mark Hyman is one of a growing number of physicians who believe the path to wellness lies in our intestines, specifically the relationship between the good and bad bacteria there, something called gut flora or microbiome.
2: Many of the things floating around in your blood are informational molecules produced by bacteria that control your biology. So that's how the gut microbiome can be linked to everything that's going on with us in terms of chronic disease, from cancer to heart disease to diabetes to dementia to autism to autoimmune disease to depression and much more.
1: Scientists at America's top medical institutions are churning out mounds of data on the microbiome. The bottom line, as the gut goes, so goes the rest of the body.
3: This is the Mayo Clinic's microbiome lab. Scientists here examine human feces. Sounds a little gross, but it tells them exactly which bacteria are in the patient, how much of it, and what bacteria might be missing.
1: Dr. Purna Kashyap and his team found more than 1,000 different species in the intestines of the healthiest people. Very important considering 80% of our immune system resides there.
4: All of our guts have different kinds of bacteria. And the more different kinds of bacteria we have, it's more diverse. And the less different kinds of bacteria we have, it's less diverse. And so, as you can imagine, if you have more different kinds of bacteria, that's generally considered to be good for us because they will be able to tackle intruders much better than if you have less different kinds of bacteria.
1: In addition to the variety, the healthiest people also measure high amounts, trillions of good bacteria and some bad, all total 3 pounds worth, 10 times more bacteria than regular cells. Dr. Heidi Nelson sees this as a complex and delicate ecosystem that demands balance.
5: We think of the microbiome in the gut like a little bit like a garden. You have to tend to, you have to weed it, you have to put seeds in, you have to water it. There's a lot of things you do. It's not usually one thing.
1: Since, like all living creatures, bacteria eat and expel certain things, Dr. Nelson explains why having too many or too few can lead to disaster.
5: If you have a buildup of certain bad nutrients, let's take, for example, hydrogen sulfide. We know that some bacteria produce hydrogen sulfide and others remove it and use it. But if you have too much hydrogen sulfide, that could, in some people, be the cause of the break of DNA that starts the chain reaction of colon cancer developing.
1: Not enough good bacteria or too many bad can make us sick and overweight. According to Johns Hopkins gastroenterologist Dr. Gerard Mullen, author of The Gut Balance Revolution, certain bacteria increase ghrelin, the hormone that causes hunger.
6: And when the gut microbiome is in a state of disruption, then we actually have a higher appetite and we crave more food.
1: Certain bad bacteria can also cause the body to crave particular foods like sugar or bread. Similarly, gut dysbiosis suppresses leptin, the hormone that tells us to stop eating. And it gets worse.
6: The gut microbiome also changes the way we metabolize fiber in foods and can make us absorb more of our calories in foods in an unhealthy gut environment.
1: A newly discovered bacteria can possibly determine whether someone is either slim or obese. In fact, research proves thin people carry more diverse gut bacteria than overweight people. Scientists found people in developing countries have more of this bacteria than Americans.
6: There's inflammation that occurs when we have an unhealthy balance of gut bacteria. It could really lead to injury in the gut, a more permeable gut, which some people call leaky gut. And therefore, when that inflammation becomes more systemic, then we get insulin resistance and we accumulate fat more readily.
1: In a landmark development, researchers at Washington University in St. Louis studied gut microbiomes from human twins. While they had identical DNA, one was obese and the other thin. Scientists took bacteria from each twin and put it into germ-free mice. The animals with the obese twins' microbiome also became obese, while the other mice became thinner. Researchers noted the thin human and mice carried more diverse bacteria than their heavier counterparts.
7: There's a lot of associations with the microbiome and in children and the increased incidence of obesity and metabolic syndrome amongst the pediatric population.
8: He became a voice for the common man.
9: In a matter of months, Luther became a household word.
10: Nobody knows what happened to him. Luther disappears.
9: He became a European-wide phenomenon.
11: Luther would influence hundreds, if not thousands, of leaders, ministers, thinkers in his day and after him.
0: Martin Luther, get your DVD for a gift of any dollar amount.
12: I got into a serious relationship, but his family was like involved in Santeria. They would do like Ouija boards and like, I mean, everything that you can think of like occult, like they were in it. And I feel like something just like sit on me. Like I was like shaking, crying. I just called out to Jesus. From that moment, I felt like God took it and was like, I'm gonna heal you.
13: Where do our laws come from? Are they simply made up by people?
14: Or is there a deeper moral code that guides humanity?
13: There is a law that is universal. A law beyond human creation.
14: And a standard that judges our self-established ways.
13: One not written in ink, but in the very nature of reality.
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13: How can it guide us on present-day issues?
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15: I'm Mark David Hall.
14: I'm Professor Walton.
13: I'm Professor Jeff Brauch.
14: Let's get into Foundations of Law.
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1: Shocking as it may sound, when a person becomes sick and dies, too often doctors find the trouble started in the intestines because of a disruption in bacteria. Over the last decade, scientists in labs like this have been researching the impact of the gut microbiome on all types of diseases. What they've discovered is the good and bad bacteria in our bodies has a much more profound impact than previously thought. Dr. Jay Bajaj leads a research team at Virginia Commonwealth University. He says bacteria living in our intestines dramatically influences each aspect of our health, literally from head to toe.
16: Their potential is still being unraveled to the point that even 10 years is too little for us to even scratch the surface of the amount of complexity and the potential that we have, both for good and for harm, in the gut microbes.
1: Harms such as liver disease, one of the leading causes of death and disability.
16: It goes from the spectrum of hepatitis, obesity-induced liver disease, alcohol, all the way to end stage with cancer as well as cirrhosis.
1: Dr. Bajaj says too much bad bacteria causes inflammation.
16: Inflamed liver doesn't do its job very well. The gut gets more inflamed. And this unfortunately leads to this cycle where patients find themselves into liver disease without knowing it.
1: And it's not just that problem that can sneak up on someone. Johns Hopkins gastroenterologist Dr. Gerard Mullen, author of The Gut Balance Revolution, says folks need to know intestinal problems can lead to cancer and other life-threatening issues.
6: What's most alarming is that there are people out there who have rheumatoid arthritis, some kind of autoimmune disease, and a cardiovascular disease that may have a gut condition that is silent and is the cause.
1: He says while we may seem okay when we're younger, it eventually catches up to us.
6: When we reach our 50s, 60s on up, then all of a sudden it becomes more sensitive to the environment and less stable. So in particular, the elderly are more susceptible to variations in the environment that may disturb the microbiome.
1: The Cleveland Clinic's Dr. Gail Kreshi says the gut also profoundly affects thoughts and feelings, all thanks to the gut-brain axis, a well-traveled pathway between the mind and this crucial part of the body.
7: Gut bacteria secrete different byproducts, and some of the things that they secrete are neurotransmitters that leave the intestinal tract and signal to the brain, and these are things like serotonin and dopamine, and we know those then become into the bloodstream and can get into the brain and help affect mood, and so a lot of anxiety disorders, depression, are related with alterations in gut microbiota.
1: Also Parkinson's, autism, Alzheimer's, and multiple sclerosis. An unhealthy gut can even keep drugs from doing their jobs.
7: So if you're taking an oral medication, that's being processed by your gut microbiome. And if you think about how some people are responders to medication and some people aren't, it could be because they have alterations in their gut microbiome, then the other person doesn't.
3: This is the Mayo Clinic's anaerobic chamber, where scientists grow and study bacteria that die when exposed to oxygen. Believe it or not, we have a lot of anaerobic bacteria in our bodies because a good portion of our intestines are oxygen-free.
1: Researchers here say the right kind of bacteria means the lining of our intestines contains tiny, helpful holes that allow microscopic nutrients into our bodies. Too much bad bacteria, however, causes those holes to grow.
4: Which means it allows more things to pass through, things which are not desirable. And yes, I mean, there's a lot of diseases, right? It's like celiac disease or inflammatory bowel disease, where the gut lining is not as robust.
1: Dr. Mark Hyman agrees, adding that when large particles leak out, the immune system sees them as invaders and attacks them.
2: Well, we've had a lot of insults to our gut, and that leads to disturbances in our own gut microbiome that creates breakdown in our gut lining, that creates a leaky gut, that creates inflammation that's linked to almost all diseases.
1: In his book, Food, Dr. Hyman outlines how to repair a leaky gut.
2: We need to understand how to restore the gut with probiotics and fiber and prebiotics. It's a massive public health problem, and I think it's led to a lot of other issues.
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3: C-sections, baby formula, life-saving drugs, and convenience foods. We tend to think these things make our lives better, starting from birth. But turns out they can seriously mess up the balance of good and bad bacteria in our bodies.
8: So we want to keep those numbers and the composition of the microbiome right where it ought to be, in perfect harmony.
1: Nearly a century ago, the world rejoiced when Alexander Fleming developed the first antibiotic. Penicillin would target bacterial infections that wiped out millions. Since then, many doctors frequently turn to these so-called miracle drugs, often not considering the downside.
8: We know that almost all cases of bronchitis, where you cough, basically, where the large airways get inflamed with viruses, almost always it's just a virus. That's not to mean it's a trivial disease, but we don't have antibiotics for 99% of them. And yet, 70% of physicians prescribe antibiotics for bronchitis.
1: And those antibiotics target all bacteria in our body, even the kind we need to keep us healthy.
8: Antibiotics are equal opportunity drugs. They'll kill the good guys as well as the bad guys.
1: Gastroenterologist Gerard Mullen, author of The Gut Balance Revolution, says children in particular often lack the good bacteria they need, thanks to well-meaning pediatricians, protective parents, and overprescribed antibiotics.
6: They're overused indiscriminately in children with earaches and sore throats because there's been linkages not only to obesity but also autoimmune diseases such as inflammatory bowel disease, where they can directly link the number of doses of antibiotics as a child to the probability of developing IBD later in life.
1: Studies show just one course of antibiotics can disrupt the gut microbiome for years. What's worse, antibiotics often enter our bodies without a prescription because of what we eat. A majority of the antibiotics used in our country go into animal feed.
6: Just in conventional red meat, that there's enough antibiotics in those those cows that are raised on hormones and on antibiotics, those are enough. If you eat enough red meat within a week or so, that's enough to change the microbiome unfavorably.
1: And science proves it. New York University researchers were able to make lab mice obese and diabetic by proportionately giving them the same amount of antibiotics found in our meat supply.
3: So in trying to build a better gut, remember, antibiotics are enemy number one. Running a close second is the standard American diet, what's known as SAD. It's this kind of stuff, what we typically eat for breakfast, lunch, and dinner, plus the good that's missing from these meals.
6: Got to figure out first what's trashing the gut. You've got to shut off the faucet and stop hurting the gut. The gut will heal itself over a long time, but you got to stop hurting it.
1: Consider processed foods a triple threat. They're too sweet, contain no fiber, and are chock full of strange chemicals. The Mayo Clinic's Dr. Perna Kashyap says the culprits tend to hide in the small writing on the list of ingredients.
4: It's good to read the fine print because there's usually a small line at the end which says emulsifiers or, additives.
1: Dr. Gail Kreshi of the Cleveland Clinic agrees that digesting things not found in nature can cause dangerous inflammation.
7: And you think about processed foods, there's a lot of foreign chemicals that are in the processed foods. And these are what's called xenobiotics. So it means that it's a foreign chemical, like it's a compound, and the microbiota has to be able to deal with that.
1: And watch out for words ending in -ose, such as dextrose, maltose, and fructose. They're added sugars which, believe it or not, make us fat and starve us at the same time. They rob the bacteria's food supply because our body absorbs sugar before it even gets to our intestines.
4: Our body is very efficient in using it, which means we're going to slurp it up right away. And as a result, the bacteria then has to try to get food from our lining or other places. So it can harm us because the bacteria are now starving and they will have to rely on our gut lining to get food. Drinks which have, you know, high amounts of glucose, fructose. These are the ones which are going to sort of create an artificial state of starvation, not for you, but for the bacteria. It'll definitely give you energy, but it's not going to be good for your bacteria.
1: But don't think you can replace sugar with artificial sweeteners. They're just as bad, if not worse.
7: Different bacteria are able to take these artificial sweeteners, and then they actually are able to extract more calories from the diet, and this is linked with insulin resistance and weight gain.
6: So it's rhetorical that we're taking zero-calorie artificial sweeteners, which harm the gut microbiome and ultimately cause us to gain weight, when the purpose was to not gain weight.
3: When it comes to gut microbiome, the first 2 years set the stage for the rest of life. Believe it or not, the way a baby is born, the type of delivery, makes a big difference. So does the kind of nutrition the baby receives.
1: Dr. Heidi Nelson says C-sections and formula provide inferior bacteria compared with their more natural counterparts.
0: There is a difference between the vaginal birth and the cesarean birth because the child is, you know, more or less sterile inside the womb, and as they deliver through the vaginal canal, it's understood that they get the microbial population from their mom, that exposure from the mother at that time. And the same type of experience would hold true for breast milk versus a bottle. You want to try to get the right bugs set up in the child.
9: Blessed are you, Lord, our God, King of the universe, who has chosen us from all of the nations and given us his Torah.
10: Audiences are raving about Oracles of God.
11: I believe this is an extraordinary, well-researched movie that indeed speaks about the integrity of God's word. It's a real faith builder.
7: It encouraged me to realize God's hand in preserving his word throughout history.
12: If God is not faithful to his word, he is not faithful. But this shows that he is.
13: What is it?
14: I don't know. I thought you could tell me whether or not they're genuine.
7: I would describe this movie as inspiring.
15: Captivating. Excitement.
28: It mattered to them to get it right.
11: Everybody should watch this movie.
10: Oracles of God, the story of the Old Testament. Available now for a gift of any dollar amount.
29: I wanted to be a boy 1 week. I wanted to be a girl next week. It was constantly like that, confusion always in my mind. I always felt like I was more in tune to femininity.
30: At 16, Tommy decided it was time to give in to those desires. Now addicted to meth, he dropped out of school and began frequenting gay chat rooms and nightclubs.
29: I had an internal knowing that it was just wrong.
30: Despite his doubts, Tommy started taking female hormones and making plans to have a sex change operation. Tommy was doing drugs with his brother and sister when he felt an oppressive, paralyzing fear.
31: Terrified, Tommy left the house and went to his mom, who had recently committed her life to Christ.
29: I had to cry out to God because I just knew in that moment that he was the only one that was able to help me. So I remember just telling him, I'm sorry of the lifestyle that I was living. I just went into this deep place of repenting and asking for forgiveness. If Jesus did it for me, he could do it for you. We all need a savior. We all come from a place of brokenness.
3: The good news is we can turn things around and build a better gut in 3 easy steps. Get rid of the bad stuff, put good bacteria in our gut, then feed it right so it grows. Microbiome researcher Dr. Jay Bajaj recommends making a direct deposit by eating foods that contain these living, healthy bugs.
16: The things that can help a healthy gut microbes are diets that have fermented products, and by fermented products, I do not mean beer.
1: Fermented food contains good bacteria called probiotics. You can find it throughout your grocery store if you know where to look. Kimchi and other fermented vegetables are in the produce department. There's also kombucha, a fermented tea, and in the dairy department, kefir drinks and yogurt, the right kind of yogurt.
16: You have to be very careful when you look at the nutritional information that you do not take yogurt that is so high in sugar that it actually negates the beneficial effect of the microbes in it.

0: And they found that those who took a trillion or more bacteria a day of a very highly purified brand called VSL3, they actually were able to induce remission when they failed even heavy doses of medications.
1: Researcher Dr. Gail Kreshi says the next step is to take care of the good bacteria living in our body.
2: I like to think of the gut microbiome. You have trillions of pets living inside your intestinal tract. And just like you would feed your cat or your dog, you want to give them good food. You also need to think that when you're eating, you're not just fueling yourself, you're fueling all those little pets living inside of you. So you need to feed them what they want to be fed. And if you do, then they'll behave properly for you, right?
1: And that's where prebiotics come in, namely fiber.
3: All of these have different forms of fiber, right? And when you consume different vegetables, each of them will have predominance of one fiber versus the other.
1: Same with fruit, but instead of reaching for old reliables like bananas, which contain high sugar, try berries instead. And the list goes on. Radishes, jicama, dandelion greens, whole grain oatmeal, flaxseed, and beans all give you fiber.
4: Often I'm asked, you know, how do you recommend people eat? And I say it's really simple. You can ask yourself a question. Did God make this or did man make this? Did God make a Twinkie? No. Did God make an avocado? Yeah.
1: And one of the best things we can do for our kids is start them off on the right road to a healthy gut.
2: Really about the age of 2 to 3 is where that child's microbiome is more reflective of what you'll see as an adult. Primarily, the colonization of the gut microbiota occurs through the delivery process.
0: The factor is whether you're born through the vaginal canal, natural childbirth, and we acquire the maternal flora, or C-section, which has skin microbes, which can be more harmful for us.
2: Breast milk actually has probiotics and has prebiotics in it as well. And formula companies realize this and try to mimic breast milk as much as possible. And they may have some formulations that have added prebiotic and probiotic, but it's not enough. It's not like that entire composition that you get, what you find in breast milk.
1: Then as kids get older, keep them on the straight and narrow by exposing them to diverse good bacteria in solid food and nature.
5: Our body gets exposed to bacteria and our immune system develops around that, and that sets your lifetime immune system up. So the more exposure you have early on, the easier it is for you to go through and get exposure to those things later in life and not have a bad reaction to them. We all grew up playing in dirt and it didn't hurt us, you know, and it probably kept us healthy and having a strong immune system.
6: The veil between us and the Lord is thinnest when we're in our suffering. You know, this brain tumor that keeps coming back, craniopharyngioma you're born with. And when they diagnosed me, they gave me all of the different ways that I could deal with this tumor through, you know, these actions and prayer and exercise and just do everything I can. And the last 2 appointments with my physician, it shrunk. They don't shrink. They just don't. And it's, God gets all the glory. We're here by His grace and mercy. Our bodies are fragile but resilient, temporary. So we live our days joyfully. We live our days hopefully. We live our days faithfully. And in doing that, my goodness, it changes the world.
7: Get 40 days of praying for America. Seeking the peace of the nation.
8: 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And this booklet, 40 Days of Praying for America, serves as a tremendous guide.
7: Available now. 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
9: Can artificial intelligence be redeemed, or is it a dangerous signal of the end times? Pastor Jack Hibbs joins us to discuss. Stick with us.

0: Could artificial intelligence play a big role in the end times? That's the focus of today's Faith and Culture. I'm your host, Trey Gons Phillips, and we're joined today by Pastor Jack Hibbs. Pastor, how are you?
1: Thank you, Trey. I'm doing well. Thanks.
0: Well, it's an honor to have you here with us to talk about this important topic. I know this is something that you have spent time writing about, but I actually want to go straight to a recent headline news story about a company called Anthropic. It's the leading or one of the leading AI companies. It just held a summit with more than a dozen Christian leaders to help develop moral guardrails for its technology. And Jack, one of the questions that was asked during the summit was whether Claude, which is Anthropic's AI tool, might qualify as a child of God. Like, I think the answer there is pretty clear from a theological standpoint, but what do you make of that and the fact that we're even having this kind of conversation in 2026?
1: Trey, you just said it. Can you believe that we're having this conversation and that such a question would come up? That's what's going on. So we're looking at a world right now where you said it in the intro here, where they've gathered together Christian leaders or Christian thinkers to see what role does AI play. Now, technically, I mean, I'm old, but I'm not a dinosaur yet. We all use AI, and we have for a long time, if you think about it. When you, for example, download a Bible program, maybe it's Logos or Accordance or whatever it might be, that is a form of AI because it's a quick search. You're finding out Greek, Hebrew meaning, syntax, sentence structure, all to help your sermon be exact and precise. What happens, though, is that the temptation is that you can get lazy into that mode and do what I've heard some pastors, and I cringe, Trey, to say it, but I've heard some pastors say that they'll get their outline from AI. They'll get their sermon from AI. And Trey, I got to tell you, that troubles me personally. I think like any tool that you have in your toolbox or your garage, it's good for a certain thing. But to rely upon it and to depend upon it in light of the presence of the Holy Spirit and the organic life of the believer with God, I think we're going to be, and I think we are, running up against some pretty threatening issues of where does AI take the place of a personal relationship with Christ.
0: Yeah, absolutely. Look, you've said from the pulpit that humanity, and this was a few years ago, but you said runs the risk of being overtaken by artificial intelligence. And since you said that, obviously, as you mentioned, we all now for years have been using some form of artificial intelligence. I think it's just become even more apparently ubiquitous in our lives. I mean, we all are using ChatGPT or Claude or, you know, Grok, whatever it is. It seems like all of us are interacting to some level, you know, varying degrees, but to some level with these kinds of artificial intelligence searching tools. So with that said, you did once say that we're running the risk of AI overtaking us. Has your view changed on that in any way? How has your view evolved as AI has evolved?
1: It's only strengthened in that. The reason being, Trey, is that, sad to say, I think there's a dependence upon the Christian to look to these things that are readily available at their fingertips. And here's the most tempting thing of all. It's quick. Think about it. I'm joking right now. I'm kidding. But, you know, there's an app out and there's these opportunities that you now know and yet that you're reporting on where you can pay a fee. You can sign up for a monthly subscription to talk to Jesus and get your questions answered. So why pray when you can just simply ask this app? Now, people might say, Jack, you know, that's ridiculous. You know what? To us, it might be ridiculous, but if somebody who's just curious tries it, I mean, I think Eve was curious when she started speaking to the serpents, and that didn't end up well. Bottom line is this, the church today suffers, and the Christian suffers today because we don't wait upon God. I'm afraid that our lack of discernment is going to lead us down a path of absolute deception. But wow, Jesus said, if it were possible, even the very elect would be deceived. Now in logic, if it were possible means it's impossible. The point is that means a lot of people are going to be deceived. And I think that AI is the tip of the spear on this.
0: Yeah. Look, I mean, you were joking, but there are tools now that exist that kind of replicate a Jesus figure. It's like you can have actual conversations with Jesus through artificial intelligence. So obviously that should be, I think, alarming to any Christian when just on the face of it. But talk about why a tool like that really is actually dangerous to engage with, especially if it's replacing your relationship with the Lord.
1: Yeah. So hypothetically, but maybe not. Take a 13-year-old. They're getting older. They're thinking about authority. They're thinking about who's in charge of their life. Maybe they've grown up in a church setting. And however, at the exact same time, running parallel with their church experience has been their social media experience. And so they've been accustomed to living within this dualism, so to speak. I'm supposed to talk to God, but I spend this much time in the social media realm of whatever it might be. That they'll grow in tandem with that, and they're going to make a decision. And tragically, conditioning, I think, is going to win the day. And I think that AI is much more effective at conditioning us to lean upon or look to AI than the effectiveness of either the Christian thinking, believing their Bible, obeying their Bible, or maybe their youth leader and saying, unplug, get away from everything, consult with God. The conditioning, like in all things, be it lifting weights or be it diet or being our spiritual disciplines, conditioning in whatever direction is going to be the way that we go. And so I'm very concerned about that. I jokingly say sometimes it wouldn't be a bad idea if we had an EMP bomb go off because we'd all have to read a book. You know, and I think that's a good idea, is to actually have some books in the day that we don't have the artificial intelligence or the device to look to. Can we actually pick up the Bible and read it and know how to read it and where to go with it? So back to the Bible is the word that I would say.
0: Look, I think since the garden, human beings have been drawn sinfully to the idolatry of knowledge and ever deepening knowledge. And I just see AI as kind of like a counterfeit of actually doing that, of actually going to the Lord and saying, look, I don't know how to handle this, God. Give me wisdom and give me intellect to help me discern what I ought to do. But I think we're bypassing God and going straight to AI. So I don't know if you want to share some thoughts on that.
1: Well, you know, like everything, think about the technologies that have come into existence since the beginning of time itself, the use of them. You know what? Listen, the technology of currency, for example, money. Money can be used for good. It can be used for evil. AI, if you've got contractors that are on a construction site and they are looking at the slope of 10 acres of land and regarding which way the drainage should go, and AI is a great help for that, that's awesome. If you use AI to help develop, for example, the Artemis II moon launch and how to get them back, wonderful. But the moment we do what Eve did in the garden, and that is go personal, when she saw, right, that it was good, it would make one wise, and it would be good for life or the taste and the experience. This is what I want. It goes bad. Satan mm-hmm. will always take what's created and he'll pimp it out for bad. And so I think we're moving toward, as it was in the days of Noah, we are moving toward a time, and maybe we're there, where technology will allow us to speak a unified language. And what man will imagine to do, man will be able to do, but we know the Bible, it doesn't go well. And so I think we need to be very wise. And you beautifully said it in the beginning, Trey, wisdom. It's going to take the wisdom of Solomon for us to discern what is good and bad and how do we use what's before us.
0: Yeah, absolutely. Well, I want to talk a little bit more about that discernment on the other side of the break. Everybody stick with us. We'll be right back with more Faith and Culture.
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6: I wanted to be a boy one week. I wanted to be a girl next week. It was constantly like that, confusion always in my mind. I always felt like I was more in tune to femininity.
7: At 16, Tommy decided it was time to give in to those desires. Now addicted to meth, he dropped out of school and began frequenting gay chat rooms and nightclubs.
6: I had an internal knowing that it was just wrong.
7: Despite his doubts, Tommy started taking female hormones and making plans to have a sex change operation. Tommy was doing drugs with his brother and sister when he felt an oppressive, paralyzing fear.
8: Terrified, Tommy left the house and went to his mom, who had recently committed her life to Christ.
6: I had to cry out to God because I just knew in that moment that he was the only one that was able to help me. So I remember just telling him, I'm sorry of the lifestyle that I was living. I just went into this deep place of repenting and asking for forgiveness. If Jesus did it for me, he could do it for you. We all need a savior. We all come from a place of brokenness.
0: Welcome back to Faith and Culture. We're speaking with Pastor Jack Hibbs. And Jack, you were just talking about the importance of discernment, about biblical discernment before we took a break there. And AI, I think, is making discerning truth from fiction increasingly difficult in our day and age. So I want to ask, is it possible that this kind of technology, this artificial intelligence, could ultimately play a role in end times deception? I'm thinking about the kind of deception that Jesus warned about even in Matthew 24.
1: Oh, absolutely. Absolutely. In fact, let me be bold and prove your statement. When we fast forward out of Matthew or the Gospels, and we go to the book of Revelation, what do we know? Well, we know this, that there's going to be the Antichrist. He's going to be empowered by Satan himself. He's going to have the false prophet who will be some way, shape, or form his religious sidekick, who the Bible tells us is able to call down fire from heaven and all these kinds of manifestations, much like it was in the days of Moses with Pharaoh's false prophets and teachers. They were able to even make a snake or snakes like Moses. But here's something that's interesting. That same false prophet will craft the image of the beast. It is some form of a mechanical thing. It is a statue thing. It is able to discern who's got the mark of the beast and who doesn't. It is able to, the Bible says that it will appear that breath is placed into it, that it can both speak and appear to be living, but it's an image. And isn't it remarkable that Paul the Apostle warned the Corinthians, don't get near idols and images, because by praying to these things and having these idols, you inadvertently can be praying to demons. So Trey, check this out. What if there is this mechanical type of Tesla or AI, robot thing? Look, I'm not far from LA right now, and at the Peterson Museum, Tesla's got a section, and they've got these incredible, about seven foot tall robots. I mean, they're so intimidating. That said, what if one was so AI animated that it's so winsome and almost mesmerizing? But Trey, what if a demon was to possess a statue like Paul warned 2,000 years ago to the first century church? What if that were to happen in the future? What if the image of the beast is actually the mating of a demonic spirit that possesses a statue, an image, a technology? Because we do know that it's able to look and to discern who's got 666 and who doesn't. Wow. I mean, I think you've answered your own question. Technology is not going to go backwards on this one. And in fact, look where AI was, Trey, 3 years ago, 3 months ago, to today. I think it's just going to be fast forward from here on out.
0: Yeah, well, I think it's moving at an alarming rate. I mean, even people who are inside of these technology companies, they even will readily admit that, well, I think that AI is heading in a dangerous direction, or AI could be, if it was in the wrong hands, could be wielded for some really terrible things. How, as Christians, should we engage with it? I mean, I know there'll be some listening to our conversation. They're going to say, well, then with Jack saying this and AI executives saying that, I don't think I should be messing with this stuff at all.
1: Well, isn't it interesting? Now, I'm sorry for your viewers right now that I cannot say who told me this, but let's just say I was speaking to somebody who's in that world, who told me that from Jeff Bezos of Amazon to Elon Musk to Zuckerberg and all of these others, it's interesting. They may be competitors, but there's one thing they have in common. They've all said, I don't let my kids get near this. Mm. That's what they've said. They don't let their kids get near this stuff. Okay, that said, wow, what do we do? Well, number one, I'm going to say something that is just a craft, an art, a discipline that we've lost by and large as a nation or a world. And that is, this is going to take extra parenting. This is going to take real biblical love. Not you trying to be your kid's friend, but you being your kid's leader, parent, hero, where you say to them, we are not going to start these things. I know next door, Johnny's got one of those things. We're not going to do it. Here's the reason why. There's going to be a day when it'll be time for you to exercise that discipline. But right now, we're actually going to learn how to hold a book, turn the pages, and we're going to learn how all the greats before us learned. They learned by books. And the greatest book of all, be it on a device or not, is the Bible. So that's what we're going to do, kids. This is a Christian home. We're going to start there. And we're a smart Christian home. We're not knuckle-dragging Neanderthal Christians. We are going to be on the cutting edge of what we need to know. And there is a time for you to use technology, but first we're going to instill within you wisdom. Because all the knowledge at the end of our fingertips is not wisdom. Wisdom is the proper use of knowledge. And right now we've got kids that are being swept away. They're being stolen by apps and by chat rooms and AI that is setting them up for kidnapping or sex trade. And it's just terrifying. And so as parents, we need to step in. As Christian leaders, we need to step in and run the risk of being made fun of to conduct ourselves in wisdom. Wisdom has got to be the answer to knowledge.
0: I was looking at a survey that was released earlier this year that said about a third of American Christians, this is Christians, people who are already believers, say that spiritual advice from artificial intelligence is just as good as advice that they would receive from their pastor. So what do you make of that? And I think a lot of it does tie into, we're not patient. We're not willing to wait, to wait on the Lord and to wait on wisdom from counsel.
1: What you just said is the prerequisite or precursor to deception. Think about it. First of all, I hope your pastor is a true Christian and knows the Word of God and exalts the Lord Jesus Christ, because the Holy Spirit will speak through your pastor or your parents or speak to you directly, friend. And there's no substitute for the wisdom of God and the Holy Spirit's ministry in your life. But if you, now watch this, second thing, if you think, well, you know, I like the counsel I'm getting from AI more than my pastor, you know what you're saying? You are saying, my pastor's not telling me what I want to hear. AI is telling me what I want to hear. Because if you're seeking counsel, you don't know exactly what it is you're looking for. That's the premise of seeking counsel. You don't know about something, so you're going to consult those that are wiser than you to get info or guidance on what to do. If you don't know what to do and you ask AI and it says to you, do what's in your heart. What have you been thinking about the most? do that. After all, God wants you happy. Who's not going to sign up for that? All people are going to say, that's what I wanted to hear. If your pastor says you need to deny yourself, pick up your cross and follow Jesus, and this is what that looks like. Stop looking at porn, repent of it, and you need to get your hands busy with Christian ministry. Go find out how you can be used in your youth group or in your church. Maybe hand out flyers or greet people on Sunday morning. Get involved. If they hear that, they're not going to feel good about that. And they're going to conclude, that must not be from God. What AI tells me is much more palatable. I like that instead. We are beginning to set ourselves up to be those people who the Bible warned us that every man did what was right in his own eyes, because AI is going to tell me what I want based upon my own eyes.
0: Yeah, I think that is such sound and important advice for everybody, including myself. I'm just as much tempted to turn to AI when I want to hear what I want to hear that'll tickle my ears rather than hearing what I need to hear. Look, everybody, stick with us. We're going to fit in a few more minutes with Pastor Jack Hibbs. We'll be right back.
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0: Welcome back to Faith and Culture. We're joined by Pastor Jack Hibbs. You've released a recent devotional called Watching Waiting that calls on believers to live in a state of readiness for his return. So what does it look like for believers to be anticipating that day?
1: Jesus said, and that 40-day devotional is all about what Jesus said. Every day is about what Jesus says, what the scriptures say about us being ready. We've been told to be ready. Now, Trey, I'm going to suggest to you that it's harder to stay ready every day, meaning I could meet Jesus at any time, either by the Lord's return or by us dropping dead or whatever. To live in the reality that eternity is just on the other side of my next breath, to live like that is a life that is not terrifying. It's hopeful. It's exciting. And it also, as 1 John says, regarding the return of Christ, all those who have that hope purify themselves even as he is pure, meaning we discipline ourselves to have a personal relationship with Jesus on a moment-by-moment basis, and that we, in walking in the light, walking in the Spirit, one and the same thing, we are ready to meet him. And there's no substitute for that. AI cannot do that. Nobody else can do that for you. Thank God we have a personal Savior. And so that means he wants to interact in your life personally, not artificial intelligence, but actual intelligence with the living God. And so that's the door that he opens up for us that we need to walk through each day. and that devotion is about that. But I think the personality of my writing and the other books that have come out are to prepare you to make disciples, for you to be eager about serving the Lord, always be ready, right? Redeeming the time and taking into consideration that we must be busy about our Father's business.
0: Absolutely. Well, for people who want to learn more about some of your writing, some of your work, and also check out your teaching, Pastor, where can they go?
1: Yes, simply this, jackhibbs.com. Everything's there, from books, sermons, media. There's thousands of sermons there. Jackhibbs.com, that would be the easiest place.
0: Awesome. Well, Pastor Jack Hibbs, thank you so much for taking some time to talk with us today.
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0: That is all the time we have for this week's episode of Faith and Culture here on the CBN News Channel. Thank you so much for joining us for that conversation with Pastor Hibbs. 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

0: Welcome to 700 Club Canada. We are so glad that you've decided to join us. And today and this month, we celebrate National Indigenous History Month. And we are so looking forward to the stories that you are going to hear. I want to pray a prayer of blessing. Lord, we just thank you for our Indigenous family across Canada. And we pray blessings over them as you continue to work in their lives. We're grateful. We say thank you. In Jesus' name, amen. Coming up, an incredible two-part testimony from Inspire Fire Ministries and evangelist Wade Sanderson. With a heart for Indigenous peoples and communities across Canada, his ministry has been dedicated to preaching the gospel, bringing healing, revival, and sharing the love of Jesus. Here's part one of his inspiring journey.
1: My name is Wade Sanderson. I have a ministry called Inspire Fire Ministries. I just want to share my story here, how I encountered God and what we're doing in the ministry today. 25 years ago, we experienced a revival in my community. 380 of us got saved out of 1,600 people. And there was such a move of the Spirit of God. I walked into a tent meeting broken, lost, pain, hurt. I lost my driver's license. Lost everything. People came up to me and shared me the gospel. At first, I didn't want nothing to do with it. I just rejected it. And then something started happening to me because I seen testimonies out on the people's lives. I seen joy. I seen peace. I seen love come off of these guys. And I knew their lives before and they were changed. And so one by one, they were telling me their experiences and testimonies, and I started getting more drawn. As a young kid, I looked for God, 11, 12, 13, 14, 15, 16, and finally I gave up and I said there was no God at that time because I looked for God all my life, I felt, and I started doing drugs and alcohol. May 18th, 2000 came, and that's when I got born again, and I walked into this tent meeting. It was like unconditional love hit my body. I never felt anything like it. It's what they call the agape love, the God kind of love, our Heavenly Father love. And that's what hit me, and I started weeping for 3 full days. When this happened, it changed me and started transforming me. But I knew that the calling of God was to evangelize. After 6 years being with the Lord till 2006, kind of into 2009, I started running from God because I knew the call that God had in my life and I didn't want it because I didn't fully surrender everything in my life. I didn't fully heal. I didn't fully give everything to the Lord. I still wanted my life and to follow the Lord, but that doesn't work. I went to Mexico running from the Lord. I was in my hotel room getting ready to go out again. I walked right into the unconditional love of God and I just started weeping again, and I told God, what are you doing here? And God says, I'm everywhere. What do you mean, Wade? I'm everywhere, he said. God was so good to me. I talked to me for about a couple hours there in a room, and I just repented. And I said, okay, I surrender. I surrender everything in one condition, I said to him. If you touch the people like you touched me, I will do what you've called me to do. And he said, yes, deal, I will do it. When God touches you, you're not the same. He changes you and transforms you from glory to glory. And that's what he's come to do. He's come to change you, transform you, heal you, restore you. Those things that hindered you in your life, God wants to take away. And that's what he did to me that 8 years ago.

0: I've been going into reserves. I've been going to churches. I've been going to addiction centers. Just God's been just opening doors everywhere, actually in Canada. In this one reserve, there was a lady, one of the leaders in the churches. She had a curvature of the spine, and you could literally feel it and see it. Her husband had to carry her to the altar. God gave me a word for her. And I laid hands on her and I released that word, and the power of God hit her. Like, whoa, it was so amazing. I was trying to catch her, and I couldn't. I wasn't fast enough. But God touched her powerfully, and she hit the ground. You could literally hear her spine straighten out. They're playing powerful praise and worship in that meeting. And she got up and she started to dance. She didn't need no help anymore to be brought up to the front. And that's what's been happening. Heaven coming down, and it changes things and it transforms things. And that's what I experienced now when I'm preaching. About 5 to 10 minutes into my preaching, I could feel this shift every time. I knew God has just entered the room, and I knew God is about to touch people. But this one really stood out. It was about 140 kids there. And this one kid came. He hasn't slept for 3 or 4 days. You could tell by his eyes something is wrong. The mother said he hasn't eaten, hasn't slept right, hasn't for about 4 days, 5 days. He took him to everything, all doctors, all everyone, but it seemed that it got worse. He thought he was going to die. His heart was going to give away. That's what he felt. That's what he was telling me. This is what he was saying. So we prayed for him and prayed for him. Finally, boom, something broke. Something shifted. Agape love came into the room, like I usually feel when I'm ministering. And he got set free right there. And he got baptized. He totally forgot that he wasn't sick. He totally forgot that he lost his appetite. He ate about 3 plates of food. He was playing with the rest of the youth. The social worker mother was following him around. He could see the countenance on his face has changed, and he was completely delivered, set free. And he was eating, and he was playing, and he slept like a baby that night. And he looked at me and he said, "I want to give my heart to Jesus." See, when the presence of God comes, it changes communities, it changes individuals, it changes leaders. When this heaven comes down, that's the best way I can describe it. And so this one. Ah, this is really good. I really like this one. I had a guy call me out of nowhere. I'm here. Me and my wife and my son were just about to go out and have family day. "Hi, this is my name, and would you have time to talk? I saw you on YouTube. I was scrolling through the phone, and I saw you on YouTube." And they said, "This really ministered to me." I said, "Would you have time to talk?" And I said, "Yes." He was in a desperate place. He felt like there was no hope, and that was it. He had guns, he had drugs, $10,000 worth of drugs. And he told me his situation, and all of a sudden, the Holy Spirit started speaking to me, and I started telling him the same deliverance I received 8 years ago, he was experiencing. Over the phone, I could hear him shouting. I could hear him just getting touched. I could hear him weeping because of, and I could feel that same atmosphere. That shifting atmosphere of heaven coming down, even on that phone call. God is no respecter of person. When you pray, when you believe, it'll happen. Jesus said certain things and people got set free just by the word. After 18 years, her mom was praying for him. This was a drug dealer. And he got radically set free that day. So I've been keeping in touch with him. Still today, I am. He phoned me a month later and he said, "Wade, I have 22 charges from my past life." But when I prayed for him again, the presence of God came so strong, it hit him. The joy of the Lord broke out in his car. What happened was he couldn't stop laughing when I was praying with him that second time. And the joy of the Lord, unspeakable, it says in the Bible, full of glory, hit him in that vehicle. And he said, "It doesn't matter what happens to me now, I'm going to turn myself in." And the thing was, this was so amazing. He went in, the Spirit of God told me he's not going to go to jail. He thought he was going, but he didn't. He went into the court system. The judge let him go. Like the word that God gave me for him. He says, I have $10,000 worth of drugs. And he put him in a can and burned them all. And you know when somebody does that, something powerful and radical has changed in his life. Now he doesn't carry drugs, he carries the Bible. And his life, you could tell, when I talk to him, as if it's not the same guy, it's not the same person. But he was set free. We might read the Word of God, but we need to encounter him. We need to know him personally. And that's why it's so exciting in what I do today. Because people are encountering God like never before. See, this is what's happening all over Canada. This is what I'm experiencing, the outpouring of the Spirit of God. It's not just happening in different places, but it's starting to hit rural areas, reserves, like I've never seen before.
1: When God's power is given room to work, it can't be stopped. The presence of God changes individual lives, communities, leaders, and more. What people pray for may take a long time to unfold, but it doesn't mean God is not listening or working. And sometimes it's because of our own responses. Wade's mother prayed for him for 18 years. Wade just wasn't willing to submit to God's voice. But his mother continued to persist in prayer. And when Wade said yes, the power of God was unleashed. Radical change came. When God does a wonderful work in our lives, even those who once rejected God will see it, just like they did for Wade. And in John 12:32, we are reminded that when God is lifted up, he will draw all men unto himself. We only need to lift God higher than ourselves, and God does his own work to save. We lift him up, he draws. An encounter with God changes everything. And as Wade said, he read the Word. And many others may do the same. And going through the motions of reading, just like Wade, but not change. What makes a difference is opening our hearts to the change that the Word brings. It takes an encounter with God, the Holy Spirit revealing and moving and bringing these words to life and rooting them in our hearts. Maybe you have people in your life that have been living for Christ, and you want that radical change that you see in them. I encourage you to go to God and ask for an encounter with him. He wants you to have one. He will say yes. And when you say yes to him, the greatest exchange will take place. I'd love to pray with you. God, I pray for all those that are seeking you that they will find you and that they will have a true encounter with God that transforms their lives. You can do it, God. They're open and waiting. In Jesus' name, amen. Please call us for prayer at 855-759-0700 and request our pamphlet, A New Day. Coming up, we share a reminder that no matter how you feel, you are never too broken for God's unfailing love.
2: Have you ever thought to yourself, you know, maybe I'm just too broken? I get that. You know, maybe your past mistakes, your failures, or regrets feel like shattered pieces scattered everywhere. And you wonder if it's even going to be possible to put them back together again. But here's what I'm learning, and here's what is true. Whether something can be restored really depends on whose hands it's in. I'll be honest, I'm not very handy. When something breaks in my house and I try to fix it, more often than not, I actually make it worse. And maybe that's true of life too. When we try to fix ourselves, maybe with our willpower or by being distracted by other things or our quick fixes, these things often end up creating more frustration and honestly, even more brokenness. But in the hands of a master, nothing is beyond restoration, and God is the master restorer. He doesn't just glue the pieces back together. He actually makes them new, stronger, and more beautiful than before. Think about the Apostle Paul. Before meeting Jesus, Paul's life was defined by violence and destruction. He persecuted Christians and caused deep harm. By any standard, his life was, I guess, beyond repair. Yet in 1 Timothy 1:15, he says, Christ Jesus came into the world to save sinners, of whom I am the worst. Paul didn't hide his brokenness. He brought it to Jesus. and in the hands of the master, his life was radically transformed. What had been shame became a testimony. What had been destruction became purpose. And the same is true for you and I. Picture it like a weary traveler facing a raging river. On your own, there's no way to cross it, but right in front of you is a bridge. You didn't build it. You just get to step on it, and it will carry you safely to the other side. And that's exactly what God's love does. His grace is the bridge that carries you from your brokenness to your wholeness. And no one is too far gone. In the hands of the Master Restorer, nothing and no one is ever too broken.
3: At 102 years old, Ida Keeling is still moving forward.
4: Exercising is one of the best things ever came out in the world. It just keeps you moving, keeps you functioning all over.
3: Ida's drive has come through a lifetime of hardship, struggles, and something she picked up from her father.
4: I think I was something like him. He don't let nothing keep him down.
3: Born in 1915, Ida grew up in Hell's Kitchen, New York City, not far from Harlem. Her parents owned a grocery store and were able to provide for Ida and her seven siblings.
4: Those were special days. So everything was great. The schools were good. You had good friends. So therefore, Harlem was a beautiful place during some of my childhood.
3: Her parents were also Christians, who taught them the values of faith, hard work, and perseverance. They would need all of these traits when in October of 1929, the Great Depression began.
4: So he lost the store and he lost the house. You don't even think about it until you get old enough to realize what a depression really is. Two words came up back there, make do. I just go with the flow and do the best you can with what you got.
3: Her father began selling produce out of a cart and they found a new apartment. To help the family, Ida looked for work, but jobs were scarce, especially for a teenage African-American female.
4: Go in there and ask for a job. They will come tell you that we don't hire colored. What kind of foolishness is that? What the color got to do with the power of the people? Just have to stay focused, just like I say. I never go downtown looking for a job or anything and come back empty-handed. I walk until I find something.
3: Then at 17, she landed a job at a sewing factory.
4: I made $6 a week. Whatever they had, I took.
3: For the next two decades, Ida continued working and witnessed the tragedy and triumph of World War II and America's return to prosperity. During that time, she married Lawrence Keeling and had four children.
4: Your children is always your main thing. I don't care how old they get or what, they're still yours.
3: Then in 1953, she and her husband separated after he became an alcoholic. While Ida persevered as a loving, working mother, another African-American woman was about to make history. On December 1st, 1955, Rosa Parks refused to take her seat in the back of the bus, starting the firestorm that was the civil rights movement.
4: March, protest, and I also been in pickets. There was always some problem. Oh, can't stand here, you can't do this, you can't do it. The law allowed it, but here comes another piece of the law and start trouble.
3: Even as racial tensions and riots spread across the country, Ida hoped and believed for peace and had faith that justice would prevail.
4: There's something out there, some power out there greater than them and their guns. That power is the power of God.
3: In 1964, President Lyndon Johnson signed the Civil Rights Act to begin a process of healing and racial acceptance.
5: We believe that all men are created equal, yet many are denied equal treatment.
4: That was beautiful. Civil rights was beautiful. It brought people together. It also make you feel better about yourself.
3: But the fight for racial equality was far from over, as America rolled into the tumultuous 1960s.
4: Like my father said, that's part of life. Things go wrong when you don't expect it.
3: With racial unrest and Americans fighting and dying in Vietnam, drug use pervaded the country.
4: The drugs really mess up people awful. all the Harlems of America where people don't have nothing. So many of our boys died.
3: Ida's two sons, Donald and Charles, served overseas in the military. Both returned and fell into years of drug use. By 1981, both had died because of their drug addictions.
4: That was sad times for me. That's when I felt really lost, really broken down. I was not me. I was just always sad, feeling down in the dumps, wondering what did I do wrong.
3: For the first time, Ida needed help moving forward. So her daughter, Cheryl, had a proposition.
4: She asked me, Mommy, you want to go on a 5K run with me? I said, ain't nothing else working, so I'll go on the run.
3: At 67 years old, Ida ran her first race. And through running, Ida found healing.
4: It helps you feel good. It just gives you something to look forward to, hang on to, and say, I'm going to make it. Even though it hurts, it's like the Bible says, that too shall pass and it passed.
3: Ida hasn't stopped running since. And over the last 35 years, she's set several records in her age divisions. Today, she stays active with Cheryl, her daughter and coach, speaks on the importance of staying active, and has written a book on her life's journey.
4: I'm going to keep running until I can. I'm 102, and I thank God every night for my blessings and also keeping me focused and alert and helping me move on like I need to move. And that's the end of my story. Mm-hmm.
1: What a lesson we can all learn from Ida. Wow, 104 years old and still running. Her life is a testimony of how God can keep us going in spite of the hardships that we may experience. Ida's choice to physically run has had a lasting impact on her life and is a powerful picture of what God's strength can do in us spiritually. Hebrews 12, verse 1 calls us to throw off everything that weighs us down and run with perseverance. Life is a race, a marathon, not a sprint. It is a journey filled with ups and downs and challenges that can only be overcome as we keep moving forward. And that is what Ida chose to do. The hurts in her life were heavy, and she chose not to stop. And as 1 Corinthians 9:24 says, she is running in such a way as to receive the prize. And the prize here on earth is healing, its comfort, its peace, joy, and strength. Ultimately, our greatest prize is eternity with the Lord in heaven. Life can feel heavy, and at times we may not feel like ourselves. And we may have tried everything else or even tried nothing at all. I encourage you to keep running the race of faith. Choose to take Jesus as your partner. Nothing and no one else can carry us the way he does. Life can hurt, but God is someone you can always hold on to. He will comfort, strengthen, and sustain you in ways you never thought possible. We have a running partner and a coach who will never leave us, who encourages us, holds us up, and keeps us focused on the prize. Heavenly Father, I pray that your children will keep focused on the prize by holding onto your hand. Keep them close. In Jesus' name, amen. 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

0: 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Download it today. You will love that you did. And today, I am so excited to think about how it is that God has been working and transforming lives. Ida, who's 104.5 years old, is an amazing story. And as we think about Wade's story and how it is that God is working in our Indigenous community, God continues to show us how his transforming power is still at work. He continues to show us how it is that we can trust him and count on him. So I want to encourage you to believe God for great things, because he's at work and he wants to be at work in your lives. Hold on to him and watch what God can do. And one of the ways that we do that is to pray. And so our prayer request today, Amanda asks us, please pray for my brother to be healed quickly and safely and for the Lord to protect him. Lord, we pray for Amanda's brother. Heal him and protect him. Work in his life and do something transformative. We commit him to you in Jesus' name. And Carrie asks, please pray for my father. He recently had radiation treatment for lung cancer. God, we pray that this lung cancer would be healed, that his treatment would go well, that God, you would take him from this journey into a great life of healing and a testimony of how you work. Bless him today, we pray. In Jesus' name, amen. Our power verse is Psalm 78, verse 4. We will not hide them from their descendants. We will tell the next generation the praiseworthy deeds of the Lord, his power and the wonders he has done. Thank you for joining us.
1: To contact us, visit 700club.ca.

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0: We left Blackwall in mid-December, bound for the New World, but spent nearly 6 weeks trapped in the channel by winter storms and contrary winds. I was a cabin boy aboard the Susan Constant, the largest of the three ships. I planned on being a sailor one day, maybe even a captain. But for now, my job was doing things that no one else wanted to do, including taking care of our seasick chaplain, the vicar, Robert Hunt.
1: Do you hear what happened a week before we left Blackwall? Dozens of seagulls were seen over the fields in Surrey.
2: And what might that mean?
3: Do you know, Captain?
2: No, I don't.
1: Seagulls carry the souls of dead sailors. A flock of them flying together like that, especially that far inland.
3: It's a bad omen for sure.
1: A sign of death for someone.
0: As a cabin boy, you get used to harsh treatment. Mr. Hunt was different right from the start. He wanted to know my name, where I was from. Before he got so seasick, he told me about his life as a minister. His church was in a town named Heathfield in the county of Sussex. Mr. Hunt promised to take me there one day. First, though, we had to make it to Virginia.
4: Thomas, slow down!
5: Oh, never mind him, Reverend. He's a healthy man, is all. You know, each of my sons was into it as much trouble at that age. They come right in the end. You make no mistake. You'll see.
4: Thank you, Mrs. Treadwell. How's Mr. Treadwell? I haven't seen him in over a fortnight.
5: Oh, you know how he is, Reverend. Just last week I said to him, Mr. Treadwell, you have to fix the thatch on the cottage. Do you think he did it? Of course he did not. And he did not close the gate to the meadow. And my cow...
4: By my faith... Thomas! Get out of the graveyard! This instant! You two boys, come along.
0: Reverend Hunt had a son, a daughter, and a wife. And from the way he talked, he loved them very much. Mr. Hunt didn't tell me a lot about his marriage, just that there was a man named John Taylor who had tried to come between the two of them. At first, I thought that's why Reverend Hunt had joined our expedition, you know, to get away from a bad situation at home. But there was more to it than that. The King of England had asked the Christian statesman Richard Hakluyt to find a deeply spiritual man to serve as chaplain of the new colony.
4: Who's there?
6: I have an urgent message from Master Robert Hunt.
4: I'm Robert Hunt.

0: You're not considering this.
1: Why shouldn't I? The expedition needs a chaplain, that's all.
0: And your children need a father.
1: And you, Elizabeth?
0: What do you mean?
1: Well, I mean, nothing should stand between you and John Taylor now.

0: Men who go to Virginia don't often return.
1: I've been commissioned as chaplain by the king. Reverend Hakluyt is practically at the king's right hand. The greatest evangelist in England. This is the opportunity of a lifetime, Elizabeth. What choice do I have?
0: So you don't really want to go? I thought so.
2: And you don't want me to go?
0: Of course not.
1: And John Taylor?
0: I don't care about John Taylor.
1: Then why do you act like you do?
0: Because... because he notices me.

0: May God forgive me. I'm so sorry. I don't know what to say.
1: No, no. You're right to be upset. I am the vicar's wife. And I ought to set a better example, but I do not love John Taylor. There is only one man I love.
0: I have half a mind to confront Taylor and smash his face in.
1: Before or after your sermon? I understand your calling, Robert. I only wish God would not be quite so jealous with your time. There is only one thing I need now, Robert. If everything between us were perfectly fine, with never the hint of a quarrel, would you still insist on making this journey?
0: I told this story to Thomas once. Down the coast a ways, by Dungeness, where the Lid Church is.
1: Yes.
0: Well, from out at sea, the steeple of that church sometimes appears to be the sail of a tall ship. There's a lighthouse there. And the story goes that one winter's day a gale set in. And the keeper of the lighthouse saw a ship approaching. They were fresh out of coal, had no fire going. So he sent his helper to get the skiff ready, because they needed to go out and warn the ship to steer clear of the flats. The helper couldn't understand. He said, "But sir, if we go out in these waves, we might never come back." And the keeper said, "We have to go out, lad. We don't have to return."
1: Well, how does the story end?
0: There are different endings.
1: I mean the one you told Thomas.
0: Well, the keeper and his helper make it back, of course. Vanquish the sea dragon along the way.

0: Will you come back to me, Robert Hunt?
1: By God's providence,
2: I will come back to you, or you will come to me. One way or another, we'll be together.
3: Reverend Hunt was soon in London being shown around by Richard Hakluyt. Mr. Hakluyt's books on English sea voyages and views on colonization were very popular, and most people expected him to go with us. For him to hand-pick Reverend Hunt instead of going himself spoke a lot about his choice of our vicar. The names of the future leaders of the colony were sealed inside a box to be opened by Captain Christopher Newport once we made landfall. As organiser of the expedition, Richard Hakluyt had invited professional soldiers, gentlemen, barristers, merchants, and adventurers like Captain John Smith to take part in planning the voyage. Reverend Hunt's role was to provide the spiritual leadership that such a testy group would require.
4: If I may be so bold, I'm assuming Reverend Hunt.
5: Gentlemen, I see we're busy about many things. May I remind you one thing is needful? To that end, may I present our newly appointed minister for the Virginia Expedition, Robert Hunt.
6: Reverend Hunt, allow me to introduce you to the office.
7: John Mott, sir.
8: John Ratcliffe, at your service, sir.
3: They say a man can be so seasick he wishes he was dead. I tried to stop Mr. Brown and Mr. Fitch, but they were much too big for me. They promised me a beating later. I feared they would toss the Reverend overboard in hopes our luck would change. That's when I woke up Captain Smith and asked him to help

0: What's going on?
1: God has abandoned this man, Captain. Sure is our brave.
2: Go on, Dave. Yes.
1: We gotta get him off this ship.
3: That'll do, Fitch. Captain Newport, a thousand apologies for disturbing you at this hour. But as you can see, the Vicar is in a desperate condition. I entreat you to put ashore for the Vicar's sake as well as the others.
4: Others?
3: Yes, others, Captain. The men. They're all exhausted. We've been weeks here, trapped in sight of land, consuming all our provisions, unable to make a league of advance. I don't see how we can make it to Virginia now.
5: If I may make a suggestion, I think we should put to shore, wait for better weather, and then set sail at a future date.
6: The man is seasick, Captain Newport. Give him some time and he'll recover.
7: You're a land soldier, Smith, not a seaman.
6: I've had my share of experiences at sea, Captain.
7: Yes, the French privateer off the coast of Morocco.
6: Our problem is the wind, not this poor vicar. The winds will change, as will our fortune.
3: Your fortune? I'm certain that that's exactly what you're thinking about.
5: And what do you mean by that?
3: The gold of the New World, long-for trade route to the South Seas, the wealth of the Indies. Come now, Captain. We're not schoolboys here. It's perfectly clear to everyone why you've joined this expedition.
6: Return to shore now, Captain, and the investors will cut their losses for sure. There will be no expedition to the New World. Not now, not in the future.
7: What makes you so sure of that?
6: Because every attempt at colonization till this point has been a failure.
7: Are you mad?
3: I'm one of the primary investors in the Virginia Company, and I've mortgaged everything I own just to make this trip possible. And I can assure you, I don't give up quite so easily, Captain.
6: But you're willing to turn around now and call it quits.
3: I'm concerned for the Vicar.
6: And if I may say so, your own hide as well.
0: How dare you, sir? How dare you impugn my name and reputation?
6: In my book, a reputation is earned and not inherited.
0: Your book? For your insolence, I'll cut out your heartless, mercenary tongue, you rogue!
5: Gentlemen! Please. Gentlemen. We're not called to fight among ourselves, devouring one another. Captain, I cannot go ashore. We are on this journey for a purpose. My illness must not deter us. Captain Smith, put away your blade.
0: Captain Smith, you can go now!
8: The Vicar has made our decision for us. We will stay our course.
5: We'll take the Vicar back below, Captain.
8: No, he can rest here for the night. Leave him be.
9: He can have my bunk, Captain.
10: Even in sickness, Reverend Hunt put the needs of others and the purpose of our voyage ahead of himself. Captain Smith put it this way in his journal.
11: Notwithstanding the stormy weather, nor the scandalous imputations of some few of the greatest rank among us, Mr. Hunt preferred the service of God to contesting with his godless foes, whose disastrous designs had even then overthrown the business. Many discontents did then arise.
3: At this man, they're lost.
12: Why are you fighting?
13: You stole my medallion.
12: Here. Take it. Come on, Mr. Fitch. There are better ways to settle our disagreements. Can you stand?
13: It's silver, all right.
12: First fruits of the New World.
14: Do you have one for me too, Reverend?
12: This is God's journey we are on. There's no need to fight amongst each other. We're all brothers. This journey will be a success. It is in God's plan for each
11: He quenched flames of envy and dissension among us with the water of patience and his godly exhortations, but chiefly by his true, devoted example, Captain John Smith.
8: Matthews! What's going on?
12: Well, the men were just teaching me a thing or two about how to handle a knife. Captain?
8: You intend now to live by the sword, do you, Reverend?
12: I'm sure there are some useful skills to be learned.
8: Carving wood, for example.
12: Exactly.
8: Master Hunt, do you have any idea of the consequences for fighting aboard ship?
5: No, sir, I do not.
8: For stealing?
5: No, sir.
8: Sailor? Were you fighting? Were you fighting, sailor?
2: Aye.
8: Give me your knife. Place his hand against the rail. You, help him. The penalty for fighting aboard ship, Mr. Hunt, is to impale the hand against the rail.
5: Captain Newport, please. The men are at peace. It won't happen again. I promise you.
8: There will be no fighting aboard this ship. Should any of you choose to disobey me in this command, you will face this or worse punishment. Mr. Matthews, take the knife. Storms have abated now. The winds will soon pick up. We've a long journey ahead of us to the Canaries, and there's work to do aplenty. Get busy. Matthews, let him go.
4: Stand by to set the foresail.
15: Aye,
16: they that go down to the sea in ships, that do business in great waters, these see the works of the Lord and his wonders in the deep.
5: Good morning, Mr. Winfield.
17: Change of weather, Reverend.
16: For he commandeth and raiseth the stormy wind, which lifteth up the waves thereof. They mount up to the heaven, they go down again to the depths. Their soul is melted because of trouble.
18: I trust you're writing good things about me there, Mr. Percy.
16: They reel to and fro, and stagger like a drunken man, and are at their wits' end. Then they cry unto the Lord in their trouble, and he bringeth them out of their distresses. He maketh the storm a calm, so that the waves thereof are still. Then are they glad, because they be quiet. So he bringeth them unto their desired haven. Oh, that men would praise the Lord for his goodness and for his wonderful works to the children of men.
19: Satisfy the longing soul and filleth the hungry. Hungry.
16: Good.
19: So, with goodness.
16: Well done, Nathaniel. You read almost as well as my son Thomas. Shall we continue?

0: Have you ever been to the New World?
1: No, I haven't. But my good friend Walter Raleigh has. He told me that I'm a rich man already. He said there's a nice bit of pasture for me there.
2: In fact, Janus, if you play your cards right, I may even give you a little bit of it. Be rich men ourselves.

0: Have you taught the boy to write as well as read, Vicar?
1: I could almost say he's taught himself.
0: He's a bright lad, sure enough. Where are you from, boy?
1: Tell Mr. Wingfield where you're from, Nathaniel.
2: I'm from London, sir.
0: Near the docks, I suppose. No mother, no father. Most of these cabin boys seem to be orphans.
3: Or runaways, more likely.
2: I have a mother, sir.
0: Do you? It must be very difficult to be so far away. I suppose you miss her very much, don't you?
4: Where we was told to put them, sir.
5: By whose orders?
4: Orders of Mr. Wingfield, sir.
5: Wingfield? Wingfield?
6: That man's incompetence will kill us all. Every time I get things together, Wingfield comes along and ruins it.
7: Mr. Smith, you know it could be hanged for disobeying orders.
6: That swagbelly Popinjay shouldn't be giving orders in the first place.
5: Does he intend to keep these supplies for himself? I don't care what you've been told. Move these supplies below now!
0: Bran won't dare.

0: Mr. Brown, where are you going? Mr. Brown? Mr. Brown? I asked you a question.
1: A question, sir?
0: Who told you to move the cargo below deck?
1: Captain Smith, sir.
0: Love! Todcle! Up! Arrest Captain Smith! At once! Do it! Now! Out of the way, Brown!
2: Captain Newport, this man has deliberately, willfully, I would say mockingly undermined your authority and mine from the day we left England until now. Not only that, I have it on very good report that he has confederates on each of the other two ships standing by for his command to stage an uprising. This is nothing short of mutiny.
3: Mutiny is a very serious charge, Mr. Wingfield. Punishable by death.
2: Death awaits us all if we allow this man's wanton disregard for authority to go unchecked. Where will it end?
3: What do you say, Captain Smith? How do you reply to Mr. Wingfield's accusations?
4: If he were worth a word from me, I'd call him a fool.
0: How dare you address me as an equal, sir?
4: I'm not addressing you as an equal.
2: What further proof do you need, Captain?
3: I never needed proof of Captain Smith's hot head. But if he is to be found guilty of mutiny, it will be at a proper trial. Put Captain Smith in irons, where he'll remain in custody until we make landfall in Virginia.
2: I would try him now if I were you.
3: Be careful, Mr. Wingfield.
5: You're dealing with a sword that cuts both ways.
3: Put him near Reverend Hunt. Perhaps our preacher can soften him around the gills a bit.
4: You'll not be rid of me so easily.
6: From the Canaries, we headed west and had the good fortune of fair weather and steady winds. Every man on board found new reason for hope. Then, on the 23rd day of March, we fell in with the island of Martinique in the West India Isles. The 4th and 20th day, we anchored at Dominica within 14 degrees of the line, a very fair island with trees full of sweet and good smells, inhabited by many Indians.
7: But then, the Turkish Pasha, armed and mounted, entered with a flourish of music, like woodwinds or flutes. Something strange it was, but interesting nonetheless. On his shoulder was fixed a pair of great wings made up of eagle's feathers, garnished with gold and precious stones like diamonds and rubies. Walking before him on either side was a Janissary holding out his lance. And then out I come to meet his challenge. With just a page to bear my lance, I give the Pasha a proper salute. Charge at the signal. And before you can say Jack Robinson, I thrust my lance through the Pasha's helmet and throw him dead to the ground. Then I jump off my horse, unbrace his helmet, and cut off his head.
8: What happened then?
7: Well, the whole affair was over so suddenly that, as a pastime for the ladies watching from the castle, it must have been a disappointment. And then the Turks come out and take the headless Pasha back with them inside the castle. And according to the terms of the challenge, I keep his head.
9: What'd you do with his head?
7: I gave it to the general.
8: What are you doing with it?
7: Oh, put it behind his tent somewhere. Anyhow.
2: The whole world's gone over to him.
10: I never would have thought Brown would have joined up with him.
2: See how he pits one faction against the other. Smith's a pox amongst us. I tell you, men, should we put into Virginia a camp thusly divided before the naturals? Smith may as well put us on a spit and serve us as their banquet.
7: And then I drew my falchion and pierced him through, so that even though he had alighted from his horse, he stood only a moment, then fell to the ground, losing his head as all the others had done before him. That's how I gave the other head to the captain.
2: It's as if he believes himself a royal. Can you imagine? Well, I suppose there's nothing left for his unbridled greed but to kill his enemies and pronounce himself king. King of the New World. Behold, Captain Smith. King of Virginia. The assault then succeeded at a great cost of life.
9: Turk sent a flag of troops designing a composition, but...
7: Wingfield, this is your idea of a trial, is it? Where's Captain Newport?
2: Captain Newport's been detained elsewhere.
7: Has he?
2: Yes, he has. Any last words? Final prayer, perhaps?
7: 1,000 prayers for your death!
2: You may just want to get started praying, then, because you don't have a lot of time. May want to run some of your words together, eh? Right, turn him round.
7: You know what will happen, of course. Once Captain Newport finds out, you will be next. Just like me. Is this justice?
2: We're nipping a little rebellion in the bud, Smith, before it grows any worse. After you're gone, there'll be peace and order in the colony, and everyone will be the happier for it. Hanging.
11: You there! Stop at once!
2: Because this is none of your affair.
11: He is innocent, Mr. Wingfield! Let him down right now!
2: I have witnesses to prove it.
7: How much did you pay them?
12: This is not the time!
2: This man is guilty of mutiny and deserves to die!
11: This is an innocent man! Cut him down now!
13: Captain Smith will have a proper trial, as I have said before, and he will have it in Virginia! Take off that noose!
6: Thankfully, the men obeyed Captain Newport, and order was restored. Captain Smith acted as if he expected nothing less.
4: Such factions here we had, as commonly attend such voyages, that a gallows was made, but Captain Smith, for whom they were intended, could not be persuaded to use them.
6: All's well that ends well, I suppose. But as long as Captain Smith remained a prisoner, I decided I should stay as close by as possible, just to keep an eye on things.
2: Reverend?
7: Mr. Wingfield.
2: Have I let you down?
7: Well, right now I'm glad you let Captain Smith down.
6: Altogether, we spent 3 weeks in those West India Isles, then set our course northerly. On the 14th day of April, we passed the Tropic of Cancer. On the 1 and 20th day, about 5 o'clock at night, there began a fierce storm.

0: No man
1: hath left house, or brethren, or lands, or mother, or father, or wife, or children, for my sake and the gospel's, but he shall receive an
2: hundredfold.
1: Who gave you this?
2: My wife wrote it down from the Bible and gave it to me the day I left for Blackwall.
1: Do you miss her?
2: That I do, Nathaniel. That I do.
1: The storm's gonna be a bad one, sir.
2: Do you think we'll make it? Underneath of the everlasting arms, Nathaniel.

0: The next morning, being the 22nd day, we took our soundings.
1: No bottom, 100 fathoms.
2: No bottom, 100 fathoms.
0: And the 23rd and the 24th day, we sounded again, but we could find no ground. The 25th day we sounded.
1: It's been 4 days now.
0: And had no ground at all at 100 fathom.
3: The company was not a little discomforted, seeing the mariners had passed their reckoning and found no land, so that some rather desired to bear up the helm and return to England than make further search. Captain John Smith.
4: You boy! Climb to the lookout. Keep a sharp eye out for land.
5: Aye, sir.
4: Shout out if you see anything.

0: the 6th and 20th day of April in the year of our Lord 1607. The new world.
1: Lad ho! Look, there it is. Get Captain Newport. Someone hurry up.
2: Look, over there.
1: I see it.
2: Vicar. Wake up. They found land.
3: What?
2: They found land. What do you see? Vicar, what do you see?
4: The promised land.
1: That's the Great Bay. We made it.
5: Look at that.
1: The new world, then.
5: It's a new world.
1: Made it.
4: But ye that did cleave unto the Lord your God.
0: Reverend Hunt read to us that morning from the 4th chapter of the book of Deuteronomy.
4: Behold, I have taught you statutes and judgments, even as the Lord my God commanded me, that ye should do so in the land whither ye go to possess it. Keep therefore and do them. For this is your wisdom and your understanding in the sight of the nations, which shall hear all these statutes and say, surely this great nation is a wise and understanding people. For what nation is there so great that hath statutes and judgments so righteous as all this law which I set before you this day? Only take heed to thyself and keep thy soul diligently, lest thou forget the things which thine eyes have seen, unless they depart from thy heart all the days of thy life.
0: A search party went ashore, led by Captain Newport and Mr. Wingfield. What an adventure, especially when they met up with Indians.

0: What's going on now?
1: Dr. Waller is treating their wounds. I'm sure everyone will recover.
0: Did they say how many Indians there were?
1: I don't think anyone knows for sure. It happened so fast. They barely had time to respond.
0: We'll need to plan better next time. Not look for a fight, mind you, but be prepared nonetheless. And learn their language. I learned the importance of that on the continent.
1: They open the box tonight.
0: The box. My fate. I could use your prayers, Vicar.
1: My prayers won't change what's in that box.
0: I suppose not.
1: But I've prayed for you. We'll go well with you, John Smith.
0: Is that all you have to say?
1: It's the most important thing I have to say.
0: I appreciate the sentiment, but you'll forgive me if I say I don't like the odds.
1: Men make odds, but...
0: As soon as the council is named, they will be coming for me. My luck will have run out.
1: Captain Newport is a just man. Your innocence will come to light.
0: Well, I don't trust men.
1: That's good. Trust God.
2: And now, gentlemen, the moment we've long been waiting for. As you know, this box contains the names of those chosen by the Virginia Company to lead the new colony.

0: Bartholomew Gosnell.
1: Just the Gosnell.
2: That's the dying cousin.
3: John Ratcliffe.
0: Oh, Captain Newport. Edward Mariah Wingfield.
4: Thank you.
0: You take a seat, Mr. Wingfield.
4: Don't mind if I do.
0: John Martin.
5: John.
0: Mr. Martin.
5: Thank you, sir. Thank you, sir.
0: George Kendall.
6: Yes. George.
0: And John Smith.

0: Thus is here our darkness.
1: Don't be so dramatic, Captain. By order of Captain Newport, you're a free man.
2: You're rid of him now, Reverend.
3: We'll never be rid of John Smith.
4: Right.
5: Our Father, which art in heaven, hallowed be thy name. Thy kingdom come, thy will be done, on earth as it is in heaven. Give us this day our daily bread, and forgive us our trespasses, as we forgive those who trespass against us. Lead us not into temptation, but deliver us from evil. Thine is the kingdom, the power and the glory, forever and ever. Amen.
6: Reverend Hunt led us in a time of holy communion. He encouraged us to repent from any anger and dissension in our hearts. As we went ashore, I carried Reverend Hunt's Bible, and some of the other sailors carried a cross, which had been brought over from England in two pieces.

0: I had finally set foot in the New World. Captain Newport called the land we stood on Cape Henry, after the King's son.
1: If you would, please.
0: Our soldiers stood at the ready, but there was no need to mount a defence. A peacefulness surrounded everything we did. It was a glorious day.
2: Gentlemen, place the base in the hole and raise the cross. Steady there.
1: Well done. Let us pray.
0: The good vicar led us all in a prayer of dedication to the purposes of God in the New World.
1: Almighty God, we give thee thanks. It is by thy great mercy we have reached this land, which we now claim and establish for thy eternal purposes. Bless us, Lord, and this plantation, now begun in thy fear and for thy glory. And seeing, Lord, that our highest end here is to set up the standard and display the banner of Jesus Christ, let our labor be blessed in laboring for the conversion of the peoples of this land. Sanctify our spirits, Lord, and give us holy hearts. We have left our warm rest at home and have chosen to put our lives into thy hands. We know, O Lord, we have the devil and all the gates of hell against us. But if thou, O Lord, be on our side, then who can stand against us?
0: Reverend Hunt had preached for months about us having peace among ourselves and finding peace with God. He was not a sailor, that's for sure. But he had kept us together, and he never failed to point us to a higher calling.
1: Greater love has no man than this, that a man would lay down his life for his friends. Our Lord calls us his friends. And in the same way he would lay down his life for us, we must be willing to lay down our lives for one another. And the men and women who inhabit these shores.
0: I remember wondering why Reverend Hunt cried that
1: day. Is there any sacrifice too great to make for our Lord?
0: Later, when the starving time came, and so many grew ill and died, I reckon that maybe he had looked into the future, like the prophets do, and saw that our colony would not go untested. Mr. George Percy wrote about it.
3: Our food was but a small can of barley sardine water to five men a day. Our drink, cold water taken out of the river, which at flood time was very salty and at low tide full of slime and filth, which was the destruction of many of our men. Being in that weak estate as we were, our men night and day groaning, most pitiful to be heard. If there were any conscience in men, it would make their hearts bleed to hear the pitiful murmurings and cries of our sick men without relief every night and day for the space of 6 weeks. Some departing out of the world many times, three or four in a night, like dogs to be buried. In this sort did I see the mortality of divers of our people.
1: Brothers, let us count the cost. Let us run the race set before us. Let us finish the course. We have our hands set to plow. Let us not shrink back.
0: Following the great fire in January in the year of our Lord 1608, the Reverend lost everything but the clothes on his back. But that didn't mean a thing to him. All he could think about was the needs of the men.
1: Oh, Almighty God, we humbly commend the soul of this thy servant, our dear brother John Martin.
0: Despite the hardships, the Jamestown planting would survive. Reverend Hunt had prepared us for the future with his strong faith, his teachings, his hope, and his prayers for us to get our hearts right with one another and with the Almighty.
1: So that it may be presented pure and without spot before thee. And teach us who survive in this and other like daily spectacles of mortality, to see how frail and uncertain our own condition is, and so to number our days, that we may apply our hearts to that holy and heavenly wisdom
4: whilst we live here. Which may, in the end, bring us to life everlasting through the merits of Jesus Christ, thine only Son, our Lord. Amen.
5: Strength, Vicar. Strength. You can't leave us now. I'm gonna need you. I see you rally before, Vicar.
1: The future.
5: The future.
0: The Bible says that a man may have many teachers, but not many fathers. Reverend Hunt was both to me, that more than anything, he was the father I never knew. When he died, we looked to Captain Smith for leadership, and he more than rose to the occasion. I myself eventually made my way back to England. I had left as a boy. I returned a man. Most days, I remember Robert Hunt. I sometimes picture him walking along the shoreline by Cape Henry. He often told me it was the most beautiful view he'd ever seen. I can picture him standing there, waiting for his wife and children to make the journey across to him. I remember his prayers and his tears, how he urged us to take the gospel of Christ to the new land and the regions beyond. He was a man who gave us hope, who gave us faith, who ultimately gave us his life. When I meet up with him again, I plan on telling him it was all worthwhile. Little did he realize that our first landing would lay the foundation for a great nation. And I can't think of anything that would have pleased the good vicar more than that.

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0: People are honestly afraid to get to the last book of the Bible, the book of Revelation. 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
0: You should definitely get a hold of this devotional because it's going to bring you hope when it comes to the end times. 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
6: 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Let's take a look now at the rundown.
7: We are faced with a succession of two aggressive storms.
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9: General Dwight D. Eisenhower and Captain James Stagg face an impossible decision.
8: Thousands of lives hinge on this. I need a forecast.
9: This Studio 5 special takes you inside the making of Pressure with the cast and director.
10: The script was really, really beautifully written, and the fact that it was kind of witty.
6: And we begin our Pressure coverage with Brendan Fraser. He plays the role of Dwight D. Eisenhower as a general in the military before he became the 34th president of the United States.
11: Call General Eisenhower.
8: Soldiers, sailors, and airmen, you are about to embark upon the Great Crusade. The eyes of the world are upon you.
12: You play General Dwight D. Eisenhower
8: Yes.
12: in this film. What would you say was the greatest pressure of playing him?
8: Well, certainly the history of who he was.
12: Mm-hmm.

0: D-Day will be the largest seaborne invasion in history.
1: Bringing that to the fore for one fateful weekend before the deployment of 300,000 troops in the face of inclement weather.
2: There are two major storms advancing towards the Normandy coast, even as we speak.
1: I think the pressure was that I needed to be like Ike. I had to listen and not just hear people and gain everyone's opinion and then take responsibility for the decisions to be made and stand by them. I grew to admire him as a historical figure.
0: Tiger was a training op, dress rehearsal for D-Day. They walked right into it. One mistake. Just that one mistake.
3: How would you describe those 72 hours? I saw the quote where he said, we had better meteorologists, but how would you describe those final 72 hours?
1: They had to have been fraught with not just hand-wringing and chain cigarette smoking and coffee quaffing and sweating and raised voices and prayer and disillusionment and sleeplessness.
0: Fate of the war hinges on this. All the pieces of the jigsaw are in place.
1: One can only imagine what that was like, which is what we've done, is give the audience an imagining of what those conversations be, with the full knowledge of history as we have it. And to put the two together and tell a story that is in our cultural groundwater pretty well known, but for one small fact that we weren't aware that the attack was meant to be for a Monday and it needed to be delayed to the Tuesday because bad weather was rolling in. And up until then, meteorology was largely looking out the window. As a personal view, as a species, there's something to be said if we shake our fist at the sky and say, I don't like what you're doing right now.
4: We have a small window.
5: You want me to send my men into the storm.
1: And this is an example of that, and it changed the course of our history.
3: Absolutely.
1: By someone who had to make a decision about if or not to delay. And what was on his mind? I guess make a movie about it.
6: If D-Day is canceled, we will lose this war.
0: The final decision on the timing of D-Day will be mine, and mine alone.
3: One of the most beautiful scenes is the scene before the storm, if you will. They're in church and the voices of the men singing. How important and integral would you say faith was to this mission?
1: He was a man of faith, that's for sure. It wasn't just the ritual of going to church and prayer. It was knowing that he knew that we're fallible as humans. We are. We do shake our fist at the sky and wonder why. And he did know that we can only keep trying, and what we must do is believe in one another. The faith that he had in his beliefs was rivaled only by the faith he had in his troops.
5: We will accept nothing less than full victory.
3: Brendan is known for quite a few films in his movie career, including George of the Jungle. He delivers an unforgettable performance in Pressure. It's in theaters nationwide Friday. Our Studio 5 Pressure special continues with actor Andrew Scott, who will introduce us to a key figure in D-Day history you may not know about.
7: It's about the weather in some ways, but it's also about integrity and humility in some ways.
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9: The weather was, as he described, in 1904 and 1925, but he fails to mention 1916, June 5th, the battle for Mount Sorrel. Then, as now, there were areas of high pressure above the Azores, but the storms came anyway. Many people here will remember that battle. Chaos. Absolute chaos. Thousands of lives lost. Hell on earth. Torrential rain. He's selecting the data that suits him and ignoring the rest, and we must face the facts. The facts! However frightening they may be.
3: Welcome back to this Studio 5 Pressure Special. Andrew Scott plays Captain James Stagg, a Scottish meteorologist attached to the Royal Air Force during the Second World War. Stagg and Eisenhower are faced with an impossible decision, and they don't always see eye to eye.
10: You're the best meteorologist in the country.
11: Get me the latest readings from every single base within 2,000 miles of Normandy. The invasion's confirmed for Monday.
3: You play James Stagg in this film. For many, this is going to be an introduction to this man. Who is he?
7: Group Captain James Stagg was the chief meteorological officer, and he was asked to give advice on what way he felt the forecast was going to be before the D-Day landings, and he was pressurized to give a particular forecast, and he had a forecast, and that was the one that he believed, based on the data that he collected, was going to be the most accurate one, and he wasn't going to move away from that, even though they had a date in mind, and listening to his forecast would have mean changing that date, and he refused to renege on what he believed was the correct forecast.
10: It's not Monday. When?
9: Not before June 18.
7: It's about the weather in some ways, but it's also about integrity and humility in some ways, because no matter how much power or control we believe we have, we are all at the mercy of nature and the weather.
9: If you invade tomorrow, they're going to be washed away.
10: 300,000 men with families that they may never see again.
3: Where do you think that integrity and fortitude for him came from in terms of your study about him? Where do you think that came from?
7: I think he was a really humble person. And I think he had great passion for his subject, you know. And so he didn't really need to be the big I am, you know. He didn't need to be... He had a great expertise and a great respect for all the work. He was pretty formidable as a person. And I think that's where it comes from. Just a real interest in, you know, it's amazing to me that people are born and they have a kind of fascination with a subject, and it becomes their life's work. And everybody has different passions, and that was his.
3: How would you describe those 72 hours leading up to D-Day, having now played this role?
7: Well, I wouldn't begin to understand what it was really like for the people and the enormous stakes. But what I think is so notable about all the characters, not just James Stagg, but all the people who were involved in making that decision, was just, was again, that word, the humility of it and the responsibility and the sense of duty.
10: The final decision on the timing of D-Day will be mine, and mine alone.
3: How familiar were you with this story?
7: Not at all. Not at all. No, I didn't know the story. And it blows my mind a little bit, because of course it would be a huge consideration, you know, the weather. Mm-hmm. But it makes it a really interesting thing to talk about, because people are surprised, like, hey, this movie's about the weather, okay, right? But yeah, it's like the weather is, it's part of our... part of our everyday life for every person. So, it's good. It connects people. For
3: Is there anything that sealed the deal that made you say, I want to do this?
7: The script was really, really beautifully written, and the fact that it was kind of witty in places as well. It's not just all very, very serious. The dialogue was kind of wonderful, and I loved Antony's films before, and of course our incredible cast, Damian Lewis and Kerry Condon and Chris Messina, and of course Mr. Fraser. Yeah.
12: We are faced with a succession of two aggressive storms.
10: Are you absolutely certain?
13: D-Day will be calm and sunny.
12: I couldn't disagree with that more.
3: Andrew Scott has been acting since he was just 6 years old. He's worked in theater, portrayed various roles in film and television. That includes the British series Sherlock. Well, now it is time for your Studio 5 snapshot, and we're staying in theme with a look at some behind-the-scenes images from Pressure.
14: We share scenes from Pressure, the film, alongside scenes from what inspired the cinematic true story, Pressure, the acclaimed 2014 stage play, written by David Haig. While it's not a traditional beach-storming war story, it is a high-stakes drama set in a tense control room. Meteorologist Captain James Stagg makes possibly the most difficult forecast in history, and then must convince Eisenhower and Allied leadership to delay the invasion.
3: And that is this week's Studio 5 Snapshot. Still ahead, Kerry Condon introduces us to the woman who worked alongside Eisenhower until the end of World War II. Learn her name and her role when our Studio 5 special look at Pressure continues.
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22: He gets like that sometimes. Just let it wash over you. He won't even remember what he said.
23: That how you deal with him?
22: Ah, he's nothing. I was an ambulance driver during the Blitz. There were so many dead bodies which use a cinema as a morgue. You just grow a thick skin.
3: Welcome back to our Studio 5 special look at Pressure. Kerry Condon plays Kathleen Helen Summersby, known in history as Captain K. Summersby and a member of the British Mechanized Transport Corps during World War II. She worked alongside General Dwight D. Eisenhower.
23: From ambulance driver to aide to the Supreme Commander.
22: Mm-hmm. Driver, secretary, aide, nurse, everything.
24: For many, this is going to be an introduction. Who is she?
0: She's Lieutenant Kay Sowersby.
2: Okay.
0: She's the Lieutenant Kay Sowersby. And she was, when the movie starts, she's been Eisenhower's driver for like 3 years and has sort of progressed to be his executive aide. So basically she's like his secretary, his right-hand woman. She kind of does everything and also like his confidant.
4: Does Monday sound like foreign term to you, Lieutenant Sowersby?
0: No, it certainly does not, sir.
6: Well, this is Northern Europe, sir.
2: How would you describe the relationship between her and Eisenhower?
0: Well, I think, like, as a worker, she was very diligent and she was very good at her job, so she was sort of respected by all the other generals and everyone else there. And then I think they also respected her because they knew that Eisenhower needed her. Like, she was there for him when he was struggling with this decision and struggling with this war and this guilt over what had happened prior with Operation Tiger and how badly it had went. So I think that, and then behind closed doors, he also was very honest with her and very vulnerable. Yeah.
4: Was that one mistake?
0: Ike, you have to stop doing this to yourself.
2: What was the pressure for you being almost the only female voice in this film, if you will?
0: I don't think I felt pressure because Kay sort of knew her place and I knew my place within the story. But she did kind of know her place, and it was to do her job properly and to not, you know, show any signs of stress and remain calm and help these people make the right decisions. So, yeah, I tried to stay like Kay, just calm.
2: A strong woman, though, reading just the things that she endured and saw.
0: Yes.
2: Even leading up to.
0: Yeah, before she worked for Eisenhower, she was like an ambulance driver during the Blitz, which was fascinating to me also, because that's a level of skill, you know, to be that an ambulance driver. Even to this day, it still is quite a skill. So, yeah, she was sort of ahead of her time, so married to her job and that she had such an influence over such a powerful person.
2: Mm. What attracted you to this story? I think it's a story many people are going to watch and be surprised. Like, I had no clue that this is what happened 72 hours before.
0: Everything could have been different in our lives had this not worked out. And just, it also made me think about, like, you know, that we talk about stress in our own life, driving, like, driving home and traffic. And you're like, can you imagine the stress of thousands of people dying, and it could be your fault because you did your job wrong? It really made me think about that, and also the D-Day itself, you know, just like standing up for what you believe is right, even if you're like intimidated or outnumbered or, you know, feel inferior. Just how important it is to be courageous when you believe something is correct.
24: Monday.
0: Oh, they won't like this.
3: Gary Condon is perhaps best known for her role in the HBO series Rome. She's also appeared in the Walking Dead series. Well, we've talked to the actors in the film. Now we're sitting down with the director, Anthony Maras.
25: This film's many things. It's a meditation on leadership. It's about how you bring your best self to the table when all the chips are down. But more than anything, what intrigued me about it while I wanted to do the film was ultimately, it's the story about one big decision that has to be made.
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3: Hey there, welcome back to our Studio 5 Pressure Special. There were many moving parts to put together in this film, and the man in the director's chair, Anthony Maras.
22: Call General Eisenhower.
4: Tiger was a training op, dress rehearsal for D-Day. They walked right into it.
3: As the director of Pressure, what was the greatest pressure of bringing this film to the screen?
25: There were many and varied. Without wanting to sound cliche, the weather itself was a big factor for us. We shot the film in England in fall going into winter, and the film rests on most of the film having sunny weather. And if you've ever been to England, you can't even bet on it, you know, in the middle of summer, let alone when we shot it. I'll never forget in the week leading up to D-Day, where we're going to shoot our big battle scenes, a lot of our production resources were tied up in that. We got a series of weather reports on the Wednesday before the Monday that we were meant to shoot, that it was going to be a washout. There were going to be 50-knot waves, and there was going to be, 50-knot winds and 6-foot waves and all this sort of stuff. On the Monday, it was a washout. We delayed by a day. And then on the Tuesday, the break came, the good weather came in, and we filmed the next 4 days. And it was literally art imitating life, imitating art. It was incredible.
3: How would you describe this story? It's going to be so new to so many people.
25: This film's many things. It's a meditation on leadership. It's about how you bring your best self to the table when all the chips are down. But more than anything, what intrigued me about it, why I wanted to do the film, was it's this story about one big decision that has to be made. And the people that are tasked with making this decision are some of the era's most formidable generals and soldiers and scientists. They've all got very different ideas as to when and whether they should send off the largest army in history across an ocean to go and invade another country. And watching these people slowly go crazy over 3 days, not knowing which way to turn, there's some inherent drama in that that I was very interested in exploring. And so, you know, it's a film about leadership, it's a film about war, it's a film about science, but more than anything, you know, I think it's a film about, you know, when we got really tough decisions that we got to make, how do we bring ourselves to the table to make them?
3: What are your thoughts on casting? It seemed perfect in every role. Describe that process for me. And
25: look, it was different with every actor. With Andrew Scott, you know, we were just blessed with an actor who can do very little, or seemingly be doing very little on screen, and you can't look away. There's so much going on under the surface, and for a character who a lot of his conflict is internal, he wants to say this stuff. He wants to warn people of what's going to happen, but he knows they don't want to hear it.
23: Anything over 24 hours is considered long-term, meteorologically speaking.
25: It's something where there's layers of humanity buried beneath this gruff exterior. His character isn't necessarily likable to begin with, but you get a sense that this guy's a rock and nothing is going to faze him. Eisenhower is a very different depiction as to how we generally commonly know Eisenhower the president. This is Eisenhower the general.
4: There's only one imponderable that remains. I need a forecast.
25: We wanted to show the man behind the myth. We wanted to show behind the closed doors, what were his fears? What were his vulnerabilities? What's it like to have the lives of hundreds of thousands or even millions of men on your shoulders? And the decision that you make will determine their fate. We needed an actor in Brendan we found that.
3: This film is released as America celebrates a major anniversary. How special and significant is that for you?
25: Look, it's hugely significant because this film is, you know, enmeshed in the cultural memory of our country, and we're also incorporating real life archival footage into the material, and so audiences will kind of get a front row seat of not just what we recreated, but what we enmeshed with real life images of thousands of soldiers, you know, storming the beaches of D-Day and the lead up to it, and so. Yeah, I was proud of how all that worked out, to be honest.
7: Pressure hits theaters May 29th. Right now, we've got time for just one more thing. Let's give the final word to Brendan Fraser, who plays General Dwight D. Eisenhower.
8: What was your first connection to this story? Do you remember when you first read, first saw? What was your first connection?
4: I was unaware that there was a delay from Monday to Tuesday. For reasons being that the weather was off, and I was not appreciative of what that meant. You can't just turn around 300,000 men. You can't just delay for 2 weeks and wait for the tide to change to the way that you like it to be without indicating to the enemy that you've just shown your cards. I knew none of this. Of course, they came with research and with reading the script and doing my job, which I was happy to, and I did grow to admire him. He was a product of his time, but I did grow to admire that he was an individual who listened to everyone, didn't just hear them. And he took responsibility. He was the supreme commander of the Allied forces. And that was fraught in its own way, considering that, yes, there were opposing forces from within the same house who wanted to be in charge. And who was the one to take responsibility for what was absolutely part of the equation. But in the end, I think it was down to perseverance and faith. And honestly, this film exists as a testament now to remind us not only what was at stake at that time, but remind us what leadership looked like then and the reason why we went to war at all in the first place.
7: That is a great final word for this edition of Studio 5, the Pressure Edition. Until next time, make time to uplift someone around you, and then please come on back and see where Studio 5 takes you next week. Thank you so much for watching. Bye-bye, everybody.
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17: 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I'm Gordon Robertson.
24: Hey, everyone, and I'm Ashley Key. Well, the first time Richard went to the ER with incapacitating pain, doctors did tests, found nothing wrong, and sent him home.
17: The second time he was on his way to the ER with the same pain, Richard died in the ambulance.
31: Knowing that Cindy was following me in her vehicle, and that was the other thing that I thought, was I didn't get a chance to say goodbye.
32: On October 17, 2022, Richard and Cindy Palazzolo would face the beginning of a 15-month medical trial.
31: I felt these shock waves going through my arms, my chest, my back, my neck. It was pretty incapacitating.
32: Cindy called 911. Within minutes, the ambulance arrived. Richard was transported to the emergency room at Houston Methodist Willowbrook Hospital.
0: I was continuing to pray and got in touch with our kids and our family and our friends to also be praying that God would protect him and that God would give these doctors wisdom to find out what's wrong.
31: I started praying silently to myself and just saying, Lord, please help me. That's all I was able to do.
32: The cardiologist who examined Richard believed there was a blockage in one of his arteries. The next morning, a heart catheterization performed revealed no blockages, so Richard was released. 2 days later, he began to feel the same sensations.
31: And I tried to fight through it, and they weren't going away, and they just kept intensifying.
32: Cindy dialed 911 for help. She followed the ambulance to the ER, when suddenly, the siren lights were turned on.
0: I just prayed, God, resurrection life, to bring my husband to that place of healing and wholeness and to give the doctors wisdom to find out why this keeps happening to him.
32: Carlos Manriquez, a paramedic with the fire department in the Houston area, was the only EMT in back with Richard.
1: Once I matched his appearance with that cardiac monitor, I knew that this was for real. This was happening.
31: Everything became dimmer and dimmer and dimmer. So I said, please help me, I'm dying. And then that's the last thing that I remembered.
32: Richard went into sudden cardiac arrest and stopped breathing. Carlos began to pray.
1: The first thing was, Lord, I need your help. I need you to do something right now to save this man's life. I look at the monitor and I see a cardiac dysrhythmia that's really lethal called torsades de pointe. It is extremely rare. Cardiac dysrhythmia. I did not have enough time to defibrillate him, which is deliver an electric shock, before I noticed that his heart rhythm converted itself into a normal sinus organized rhythm. The chances of coming back from that less than 1% without any pharmacology or electricity, it is almost impossible. He came back too, and I remember him looking at me saying, what happened? And I said, you just died and came back to life. It was just one of those, God, you know what? You really do exist. You know, this is a miracle.
32: When they arrived at the hospital, Carlos shared the miraculous event with Cindy.
0: He goes, ma'am, as I was turning to get ready to help him, all of a sudden Jesus came in that ambulance and I believe put the paddles on your husband's chest and brought him back to life. And it really is a miracle.
32: Doctors implanted a combination defibrillator pacemaker. However, 2 days later, after having another episode, doctors diagnosed him with coronary artery spasms that were restricting his blood flow to and from his heart and gave him meds. After 4 days, Richard was released. Cindy, family members, and several pastors continued praying for Richard's healing.
31: God was just being pounded with all of those prayers. Knowing that people were praying for me was very comforting.
0: We can listen to the medical report. I had to listen to God's report. God's report said, he will live and not die. God's report said, he will make it through victoriously.
32: Over the next 2 months, while Richard was in recovery, he and Cindy prayed. They also visited a church where he received a word of knowledge from the pastor.
0: She saw the heart of a man in God's hands and said, your heart is healed and you will live a long life to experience everything you want to experience in your life.
31: I just received it. We want to see our grandchildren grow up knowing that I'm going to be here for that now. Certainly that was comforting.
32: Richard went to the doctors who did further tests and his electrophysiologist released him to begin exercising. He continues to take medicine for his heart and has been episode-free since January 2023. He and Cindy have also been able to resume their full-time Christian counseling practice, where they speak at churches and conferences. They credit God and all of the prayers for his miraculous recovery.
0: We would never be sitting here right now telling the story, the miracle story, without prayer. And not only our prayers, but prayers of many. So no matter what you're facing, the bottom line is, Luke 1:37. With man it is impossible, but with God nothing is impossible.
31: Every single day, I never stop being grateful for what God has done for me. In fact, every morning when I pray, first thing I do is thank Jesus for saving my life.
17: That's Amen. A very good prayer to start yes. every day, to thank Jesus for your life, for your yeah. breath. He's the reason you are alive. Let's get into what did that pastor experience? Mm-hmm. And it's called a word of knowledge, is how it was described in the segment. But it seemed to be a whole lot more than that, because there was a vision.
2: Yeah.
17: There was an audible voice. Mm-hmm. There were a lot of things going on in that. So where do we find word of knowledge in the Bible?
2: In the Bible. You might have just stumped me. You might have just stumped me.
17: I thought you were up to 1 Corinthians chapter 12. Paul outlines the gifts
2: prophecy.
17: Of the Spirit.
2: And so that's right.
17: You know, I desire that you would prophesy. And then he goes through a prophecy, word of knowledge, word of wisdom,
2: yes.
17: gifts of healing, the gifts of the Spirit.
2: There we go.
17: And so here's an example from Scripture of a word of knowledge, and it's one that Jesus had. And so he's interacting with someone who's going to become one of his disciples. And he said, I saw you at the fig tree.
2: Right. Oh, yeah. Yeah. Mm-hmm.
17: So it's Andrew. And yeah. I saw you at the fig tree. From just that sentence, he responds, you are the Son of God. Mm. Now, that means there was something going on at the fig tree that nobody else could see. Mm-hmm. But it proved to Jesus, here's an Israelite indeed in whom there is no guile. Mm-hmm. Which, you know, a word of knowledge is you're being shown something, a physical fact or some kind of either image, or it can be an audible word, or it can be a sensation in your body, yeah. or that still small voice. All of these things are part of it, but it reveals a fact in the world today that you did not experience through your five senses. Word of wisdom has to do with a plan and purpose and what a design for something.
2: Yeah.
17: So when you get a word of knowledge, what happens?
2: I mean, I've definitely, many times it's a thought. It's not necessarily a voice, like I can hear an audible voice or anything, but it's more of like something will just cross my mind and I just, in faith, choose to speak it out loud. And then sometimes it is a picture. Many times it's a picture. Mm-hmm. I will see something and I will just, again, in faith, speak that out. And, you know, in the beginning, when you're learning all of this, it can definitely be intimidating. I mean, it certainly was for me, but, you know, my spiritual father here spoke life into me.
17: I have a tendency to throw people in the deep end because I know that that's how you get them to swim. I also know you're not going to drown. It's going to be good. But for many people, just starting to exercise the gifts, mm-hmm. just receiving that thought. So you pray, say, God, who do you want to heal today? Or what mm-hmm. do you want to heal today? Those are all good prayers. Mm-hmm. And then he'll give you an impression. It could be a thought. Could be an audible voice. It could be a still small voice. It could be a picture. Like that pastor, he got a full sort of mini movie of Jesus holding a heart along with an audible voice. You will live a long life.
2: Yes.
17: Instead of trying to compartmentalize all of these experiences in the Holy Spirit and saying, well, I didn't get it that way, or it didn't happen this way for me. God's an infinite God. He's very creative. Jesus never repeated a miracle. He always had different ones and different methodologies. All of it seemed to be, the process always was supernatural because he was in direct communion with God the Father. I see the Father work and I work. And just let the experience of the Holy Spirit be whatever the Holy Spirit wants it to be.
2: Yeah.
17: Now, he's called a helper. So that means you can ask for help. And, okay, how do you say, okay, I don't know what to do, but you do, so tell me what to do. Or just the simplest prayer, Lord, what diseases do you want to heal today? Can you show me? And he'll answer that. Who do you want to heal? He'll answer that. You ask for direction, you ask for input, and the helper comes along and just true to his name, he helps.
24: Well, what about you? When you get word of knowledges, what do you get?
17: Oh, I've gotten all kinds of things. I've gotten a still small voice, audible voice, movie, just a sort of photograph. Mm-hmm. I've gotten descriptions that are kind of strangely medical, complete with the exact medical diagnosis that a doctor had given someone. Something unusual happened to me as I was praying for somebody with MS, and I got the physical sensations of MS in my body, so I can actually feel. It's different than, you know, pain that I have and sensations that I have, but it's like I get in tune with it, and mm-hmm. so I now understand exactly where in the body it is.
24: Wow.
17: It's an infant God, and he has lots of ways of communicating with his creation. Yeah. All you have to do is just be open and say, okay, Lord, you said I'm a vessel, so can you fill me up? What do you want to do? And can we get together and do something really good in the world today? In that, realizing as Jesus was in the world, so are we. This is the Apostle Paul, Apostle John talking. So as he was in the world, so are we. We get to do the same thing. And Jesus told us, you can do even greater works than I did, which is kind of humbling and mind-boggling all at the same time. Don't get into, I'm God's man of faith and power for the hour. Realize you're a vessel.
24: Yeah.
17: These are gifts. You haven't earned it, but you have been given it, and you've been giving it in order to help the world, to bring the kingdom of God here on earth. Mm-hmm. Jesus told his disciples, announce the kingdom of heaven is drawn near to you, and in that, heal the sick. So in heaven, nobody's sick. Nobody's lonely. Nobody's poor. Nobody has any problems at all. There's no pain in heaven. So you bring that God's will into earth today. And it's wonderful when you see a miracle.
24: And I just want to encourage you guys, if you're watching this and you're like, how can I do this? I don't know. Listen, I will encourage you with the same word that he gave me when I felt that way. Rivers of living water will flow through you. Just trust God. Rely on him. It's not about you. It is about what the Lord wants to do through you.
17: It's hard to believe that Ashley, the Anointed One, at one point in time came to me and said, I don't do that.
24: Because I didn't.
17: And it was just because she didn't know.
24: Exactly.
17: And if nobody's taught you, nobody's shown you the way, then okay.
24: Yeah.
17: But here, you've gotten an input, and you now know the way. You can do it yourself. Just pray that same prayer. Lord, what do you want to heal? Who do you want to heal? And could you use me today? I'm here for you. And could you help me do what you did? And I want that. As you were in the world, so am I. So, okay, I want to see the Father work, and I'll work. Tell me what you want to do, and let's go out there and do it.
24: Yeah.
17: Well, we have a magazine that's called Miracle Living Today. 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And what God did for others, what he did for me, what he did for Ashley, he will do for you.
24: Yes, he will. All right, everyone. Well, up next, a young woman is left broken and barely breathing after a hit and run by her ex-boyfriend. Doctors were surprised that she survived the attack, and see how she emerged even stronger than before. Plus, we'll be praying for you after this.
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6: 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Sitting on the couch, a 700 Club came on, and that's when I saw Gordon on.
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6: 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And I was walking. 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
18: My head was just killing me. I've never experienced it to that magnitude. Like, I'm going to have to go to the ER.
19: The doctor who was on call, he said, it looks like a brain bleed. We began to plead the blood of Jesus. The Holy Spirit spoke to me and he said, the bleeding has stopped. We were just all rejoicing when we heard she's gonna be fine.
18: I'm grateful every single day because if God brought me through that, God can bring you through anything. I believe in prayer, the power of prayer.
24: Squealing tires, a roaring engine, and a black SUV barreling over a young woman. Eddie Wilson was an eyewitness to this horrible crime. And what's even worse, the victim was Eddie's coworker and friend.
20: I had 911 on the phone and fully expected to find a dead body there in the parking lot. Her body was broken and bruised and just not laying in a normal way. I thought there's no way that anyone would ever be able to get up and walk from something like this ever again. It was just the most traumatic thing I've ever seen in my life.
21: September 13, 2011. Eddie Wilson was returning to work after a walk on his lunch break. As he approached the building, something caught his attention.
20: I heard the squeal of a car over to the right, and I look over and there's a big, huge black SUV just squealing its tires and taking off out of the parking lot.
21: Just moments earlier, inside the SUV, his coworker, Whitney Weiser, just broke up with her abusive boyfriend. Now, as she walked away from his car, he hit the gas and sped towards her.
20: And then the next thing I knew is that the SUV absolutely plowed into her. And then I heard the sound and saw her as she was underneath the SUV and the tires were going over her. And at that point, I could not process what I was seeing because you're not supposed to see things like that.
21: Eddie called 911 as he ran down to Whitney's broken body lying on the pavement.
20: You could tell that she was in tremendous pain. And at that point, there was absolutely nothing else I could do but to grab her hand and pray with her right there on the spot.
21: Whitney struggled to breathe as she clung to life. She had several severe injuries, including a broken back and cracked ribs. She was rushed to Vanderbilt Medical Center. Dr. R.J. Harris was one of her physicians.
22: Was on the way to see her, looked at her chart, and I was really surprised that she was still alive after reading what had happened. She was in pretty bad shape.
21: Meanwhile, Deanna Wall, a pastor at Whitney's church, arrived at the hospital to pray for her.
23: I looked down on the gurney at a beautiful person who was battered, bleeding, broken. I got down as close as I could. And I told her, I said, Whitney, God's got plans for your life. And he's going to bring you through this. You hang on.
21: Whitney had been a rising star in bodybuilding competitions. After her emergency spinal surgery, it was unclear if she would ever compete again or even be able to walk.
4: I just didn't want to eat. I did not want to even try to walk just because of the level of pain that I was in. And I still, I just didn't understand that. Coming from bodybuilding and just strength training, it's like I'm invincible, right?
21: She began physical therapy with the same determination that brought her success in bodybuilding. Over the next weeks, she went from walking a few steps a day to walking a few hours a day. She says she put her life and future in God's hands.
4: I had 100% faith and trust in Him that I didn't understand why that happened or why it had to happen, but I trusted Him that I was going to be okay. I also, within a couple weeks of it happening, I was able to forgive my ex-boyfriend for doing that, which clearly was not me, that's God. Because being able to forgive somebody that tried to take your life and everything from you, I feel like it's not humanly possible to forgive that fast. And so that was God 100%.
21: Despite her broken back, Whitney trained hard and miraculously became stronger than before. She even returned to the bodybuilding stage at the top level, the Olympia.
4: Not just that I got to the biggest stage and best stage in the world, but because I did it after what happened. And that's a miracle. That's God. And that's God takes the most broken people to do things with. And so that's what I feel like His purpose was for it.
20: It's a miracle. It really is. The fact that she's walking through life with health, that she's walking through health with forgiveness, that she's walking through life with a purpose and a meaning, and doing this all through her faith and her passion for the Lord, it's just an amazing thing.
21: Through this experience, Whitney discovered God's purpose for her life. She started her own bodybuilding show, encouraging women to overcome their challenges like she did with the power of God.
4: When I tell people my story, it's like all barriers come down, all walls come down, and they're open. And they're like, if she went through that, I can go through this. So it's empowering. God brought me back so much stronger that I made it to the Olympia. And I was on a stage with the best athletes in the entire world after that. So the power of God.
7: That is the power of God, that she is able to forgive her ex-boyfriend who ran over her, hit her and ran over her, I'm sure with the intention to obviously harm her and potentially even kill her. The fact that she's able to forgive...
17: Oh, yeah, that's attempted murder.
7: Right.
17: You see, but let's just focus on the light in her eyes and the smile at the very end. The genuineness of that, she has gone to a new place.
7: Yeah.
17: In that new place, she has achieved all that she ever dreamt of achieving.
7: Yeah.
17: And she did it, and she says, I'm only here because of God. Mm-hmm. Then she gives a key to her forgiveness. Mm-hmm. I forgave so quickly because that was God.
7: Mm.
17: And He wanted me to go through that first so that I could get to where He really wanted me to be.
7: Yeah.
17: So if someone tried to run over you with a truck and leave you broken and bleeding in a parking lot, what's your first reaction?
7: Well, even my reaction right now for Whitney is not one of immediate forgiveness, that's really tough. I mean, the flesh, we want vengeance. We want justice. We want that is wrong. But again,
17: I would be going, I got a truck for you. I mean, okay. I would be all eye for eye. Here we go.
7: Yeah, but Jesus said, turn the other cheek. Turn the other cheek and operate. Pray for our enemies. Pray for those who persecute us. Pray for those and love those who want to do harm.
17: But I've got to ask the question, why?
7: Well, why are we supposed to do that?
17: Yeah.
7: Well, we have been forgiven of much. We have been forgiven
24: And we have been given so much mercy and grace. You know, though we might not be out here trying to run people over with a truck, we have been forgiven. So therefore, we are to forgive others.
17: Right.
24: Yeah.
17: There's another one in the parable about the debtor who owed the king a large sum of money. And he went to the, I can't possibly repay. The king says, I forgive you. Mm. And then he goes to someone who owes him money and say, pay me today. Mm-hmm. And the king hears about it.
24: Right, yes. Yeah.
17: And
24: yeah, yeah.
17: What happens to him? He is delivered to the torturers.
24: Yeah.
17: So these are the words of Jesus.
24: Yeah.
17: He's delivered over to the torturers mm-hmm. until he was able to pay everything. Mm-hmm. One of the problems with unforgiveness in your life is you relive the moment again and again and again. It tortures you. Mm-hmm. In order to be free, you have to truly forgive and forgive.

0: Forgiven, we ask now that you would forgive us, that you would cleanse us. You would take us to the same place that you've taken so many others, the place where miracles, signs, and wonders happen. Stretch forth your hand, for we ask it in Jesus' name. Ashley, God's given you.
1: Yeah, I just feel like it's a word of encouragement for those, and you might be watching and you still don't understand, why are we supposed to forgive? I didn't do something that was super bad to anyone. And the Bible says the wages of sin is death. So Jesus has rescued us from the grasp of sin, from the grasp of death. That is what he has given us. And so that is why we are to forgive others.
0: Amen. And amen. If you need prayer, we're here for you. All you have to do is pick up the phone and call us. And if you have someone that you need to forgive and you want to say that out loud, we're here. All you have to do is call 1-800-700-7000. Here's a word from Psalms. We went through fire and through water, but you brought us out to rich fulfillment. For Ashley, for me, God bless you. We'll see you again.
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2: Hello, I'm Brian Allen. Welcome to our show. Let me ask all of you watching at home a question. How many of you honestly get enough physical activity on a daily basis? Now, how many of you spend way too many hours a day sitting inactively? My guess is many of you do. Whether it's because you feel discomfort while walking, maybe you lack mobility because of poor balance, stiff joints, and weak legs, or perhaps we've fallen into the bad habit of leading a sedentary lifestyle, or because of your job, you probably sit inactively way too many hours a day. Let's face it, we all do. Leading a sedentary, inactive lifestyle is terrible for your health, and standing in place for hours can be just as bad. It's time to add some extra steps to your day. Introducing Ellipse by Legsercise, the automatic seated exerciser that strengthens your legs, increases your mobility, and boosts your circulation without physical strain or impact. Stay tuned and you'll see and hear how easy it is to exercise with Ellipse while watching TV, talking on the phone, or while you work.
3: I had both knee surgery and hip surgery in the last 4 years. While at rehab, my therapist recommended Ellipse as a way to get some extra movement at home and supplement what I was doing with him. He also explained that increased circulation in my legs could assist in the healing process. I was willing to give anything a try that could help speed up my recovery. Ellipse helped so much. The ability to continue my therapy whenever I wanted in the safety and comfort of my own home. It was a blessing. Ellipse is so smooth, so easy on my joints. My legs are stronger. My joints are no longer stiff. I can walk without pain. My mobility is as good as it was 20 years ago. My therapist is so proud of me.
4: I spend 8 or 9 hours a day sitting at my desk, and I had been looking for a way to get some movement and some exercise while working for a long time. Now, the problem is most normal exercisers or peddlers, they force you to focus on the exercise, not stopping, and that just wouldn't allow me to concentrate on my work. When I saw Ellipse online and realized it provided motorized motion to keep your legs moving, I knew it was exactly what I needed. Ellipse fits perfectly under my desk, and it is so quiet that none of my coworkers even know I'm using it because it moves my legs for me and I can focus on my work. I'm getting a workout every day, and because it raises my legs, now my lower back doesn't hurt anymore, and I feel energetic when I get home.
1: My clients use it after the recovery phase, all the way through the end of therapy, and most continue using it after that. Being able to supplement their treatment at home results in less setbacks and better therapy completion rates. Because of Ellipse, they are better able to handle my sessions because they are stronger, have more range of motion, and flexibility. An 80-year-old recovering from hip or knee surgery can easily use Ellipse on speed 1, and a 30-year-old coming back from a sports injury can use it on speed 3, and both are getting exactly what they need.
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4: Before, when I used to take care of the grandkids, I was pretty active. But now that they've gotten older, I admit I sit way more than I should. I was suffering from poor circulation, and most of the days my legs were uncomfortably swollen. My doctor was always on me to be more active. My daughter bought me Ellipse. I was skeptical at first, but because it was a gift from her, I knew I had to give it a chance. Right away, I could tell that Ellipse was going to be a huge help. After my first use, I could see that my legs were not as swollen. I could feel that my usually cold legs were getting warmer, and I could feel that my circulation was improving. My legs felt great. and my doctor was really, really happy. 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It's so smooth. There's no strain and no impact at all.
9: My whole life, I've been working with my hands, which means I work with my back too. So I've been dealing with occasional back pain my entire life. And as I've gotten older, my knees are becoming an issue too. My knees have always been stiff. There's the lack of motion, the range of movement is diminishing, which makes it hard to get around. And when you can't move without pain, you begin to sit more and more, and that doesn't make anything better. 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My joints feel better, my knees feel better, my back feels better. In fact, I even feel stronger. And when you feel stronger, you know, everything in life feels better. 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
2: 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Don't be fooled by foreign sellers with horrible customer support that sell poor quality imitations that fall apart in a few weeks, provide minimal range of motion, and harsh, jarring movements that are hard on your joints. Ellipse has a 46% larger rotational diameter than any other motorized seated leg mover in the world. This provides more exercise and greater range of motion, plus ultra smooth movement that's safe, super low impact, and makes your legs feel great. And its premium quality ensures that you'll be able to enjoy your ellipse for many years.
5: After I retired and stopped working, I managed to stay busy for the first couple of weeks, maybe a month. But eventually, I was spending my whole day sitting on the couch and leading a very sedentary lifestyle. So being inactive became part of my daily routine. And it didn't take long before I started feeling the negative effects of inactivity on my mobility. My legs felt weaker and my balance had deteriorated. And when I wanted to walk, I wasn't the same anymore. It was harder. I saw Ellipse on Facebook and hoped it could help me get back to the way I was. So I bought it. Ellipse was exactly what I needed. Now my legs feel stronger. I have less stiffness and more flexibility. I have better balance and it increased my mobility. Ellipse gave me back what I had lost and I feel great about that.
10: I love to do exercise and do so whenever I have free time. I also try to eat healthy, take vitamins and minerals to complement my diet. When I saw Ellipse on Instagram, I immediately realized I can add extra steps to my day. I could supplement my exercise routine while I'm sitting at home. Now I'm active. While doing some work at home, or it's cold, raining, or late at night. I burn extra calories. I feel my muscles working, it's relaxing, and my legs feel great.
1: My clients use it after the recovery phase, all the way through the end of therapy, and most continue using it after that. Being able to supplement their treatment at home results in less setbacks and better therapy completion rates. Because of Ellipse, they are better able to handle my sessions because they are stronger, have more range of motion, and flexibility. An 80-year-old recovering from hip or knee surgery can easily use Ellipse on speed 1, and a 30-year-old coming back from a sports injury can use it on speed 3, and both are getting exactly what they need.
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8: After about 2 years of using Lexercise Pro and going for walks again, I felt like I could do more. The Pro started to feel too easy.
7: Because we participated in the original Lexercise commercial, I kept in contact with the people at Lexercise. One day, I decided to call and find out if they have anything new that was a step up from the Lexercise Pro.
8: And that's when we were introduced to Ellipse. I got one before it was even available for sale. Again, it was exactly what I needed. It feels like a workout, like I'm challenging myself. But it's still super easy on my joints with no impact whatsoever. Now I can walk longer than before. I feel stronger.
7: Even I decided to try it. At the office, I spent all day walking around, talking to my coworkers, but working from home was limiting the amount of movement I was getting daily. I was sitting so many hours a day, and my sciatica was really starting to bother me. Ellipse is perfect. I keep it under my desk all day, and it keeps my legs moving without even thinking about it. Ellipse is so quiet that when I'm doing my work, I forget I'm using it. Just having your feet on it keeps you in the right posture. I can feel the chair supporting my lower back. Now at the end of the day, my back feels great, my circulation is moving, I'm burning calories, and it makes me feel energetic.
8: It turns out that Ellipse was exactly what we both needed.
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12: It's about cultivating a longing to see Jesus. It's about encountering Jesus in his fullness, not just as Savior, but as King arrayed in majesty, not just as the Lamb slain before the foundations of the earth, but as a lion that roars with power, not just as the one who suffered, but as the one who conquers in blazing glory. The expectation of seeing Jesus face to face, of beholding his beauty and glory, purifies us. 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This is practical holiness born from the genuine hope of seeing our glorious Savior.
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13: Hey, I'm Blair Underwood. 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I'm beyond excited because today you're going to get the red carpet treatment, a glimpse behind the scenes of my life, and all the fun and action that goes into a studio production. Today, we're filming a story that I think would interest anyone out there. So let me ask you, have you ever experienced occasional aches and pains like I used to? I've got some good news. Enter the star of our show, Omega XL, the natural joint relief supplement that has helped millions of people flip the script on their occasional joint pain. I'm taking it, and have for the last 10 years plus, it's changed my life. I believe it can change yours too.
20: Hey, Blair. Yeah. Ready to be on set.
13: All right, good. So, listen. Sounds like it's call time. I invite you today for an exclusive look at the process as we tell you the story of Omega XL. Amazing scenes, special appearances, and maybe even a plot twist or two. As we say in Hollywood, lights, camera, action.

0: Are you starting to feel the wear and tear? The grind? Well, you're not alone. Did you know that there are more than 50 million Americans living with joint pain every day? That's why I know that I know that I know there's an audience for Omega XL, the natural joint support supplement that's already impacted the lives of millions. This is the story of a game-changing product, the natural product.
1: It will help you stay active and enjoy your days. Don't slow down, and definitely don't stop living. Overcome pain.
0: Just like the millions of people who have found success with Omega XL.
2: My name is Helen, and I was an EMT for 20 years in New York City. The job was very tough. We never knew what call we were going to get, but I was one of the first responders for the plane on the Hudson. After years of working EMT, my body took a toll. My back, my knees, my neck. I could not walk half a block. I ordered Omega XL, and now, last week, I walked 6 blocks. I was so proud of myself. My husband says it's a big difference. He wants to know, what did I take? It's been the best thing that I did. Everything changed for the best. I can go out. I can hang out with my sisters, do whatever I can and want to do. Now it's let's go, baby. This product is the best thing. You will remember what did it to you, and it was Omega XL.
3: I had considerable pain in my knees, in my back. There was always discomfort. It was so bad that I just thought it was age, because I've gotten older and I wasn't that flexible anymore. When you can't bend your leg, it's hard to climb stairs. I didn't want to go up and down the stairs. I went into the kitchen and I was looking for a plastic container. I could no longer stoop. I had to hunker down or either hold on and kneel one knee down at a time. I started using Omega XL. There was such a change and such a difference. It has revived me. I started noticing that I could go up and down the stairs. I just came down. I ran down the stairs. I ran up the stairs. And I had an aha moment. I was at the kitchen cabinet, and I stooped down before I realized it. And I was like, oh, I'm stooped. I'm squatting down with my knees bent, and I wasn't holding on and shaking or needing some assistance in standing back up. 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
0: My story starts with a bottle of Omega XL. This is a product that has made a world of difference in my life. Picture this, a young, eager actor looking for your break. You finally get it and have the privilege of breaking into the Hollywood scene. Well, it's definitely glamorous, it is, and it has its upside. It also involves working long hours, sometimes 15, 16 hours a day, walking around sets nonstop, not to mention the stress of physically demanding scenes, and all of it adds up, the wear and tear, the grind. Suddenly, what you used to do when you were younger starts to become more difficult. You develop the aches and pains that go along with aging. The job gets harder, life gets harder. Sound familiar? Now, while you might not be starring in a Hollywood film, you are the star of your life. So let's get to it. Hey, guys, how are we looking?
6: I'm on the way.
0: All right, good. Places, everyone, while we're getting ready. 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A jaw-dropping location of natural beauty, the perfect backdrop. The origin story of Omega XL begins in the pristine waters of New Zealand. 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The secret behind Omega XL begins here, in the Marlborough Sounds, the home to one of nature's most beneficial creations, the green-lipped mussel. These mussels piqued the interest of scientists. What they discovered were that green-lipped mussels were rich in EPA, DHA, and additionally, 30 fatty acids, giving them natural anti-inflammatory properties. 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Omega XL, made by nature, backed by science. 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You're good. You're definitely an improvement.
6: Thank you. You're all set.
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7: Hello, my name is Thomas Jackson. Everybody call me Samson. Here I'm a pastor. Helping people has always been my life's biggest passion. It is my biggest purpose. And that's always been the foundation of who I am. And my ministry is all about movement. Movement is one of the biggest purpose for letting people to learn to interact, and it actually gets people's attention and let them know that you're also concerned about them. I'm moving all around that whole place. I'm shaking hands and talking to people, giving hugs. And when I'm up in front of my church, I'm all in. That's what I'm here for. In 2015, it was a very big moment in my life. The strength of my legs wasn't there. I felt like I was breaking down. I didn't see that there was a light at the end of the tunnel. That's when I discovered Omega XL. It helped me to get back to where I can actually start using both legs at the same time. And they're not that big. There's the aftertaste, there's none. You're just going to feel the effects of it and how potent it is being a natural substance. Because it helped in the process of my joints movement where I was limited, I wasn't as stiff. Now I'm back up functional. Now I'm moving again. All thanks and due to Omega XL. People living with pain, I'm telling you, don't cheat yourself. Think all is lost. This product actually can help you get back into that thought process of saying, you know what, I still can do this. And this will help you. Thank you, Omega XL, for giving me back my life.
8: This one here, and then this one here, which I know, it's the best.
0: Let's
8: right?
0: do that.
8: All right, I'll wrap it up and then I'll bring it over to you.
0: All right, perfect. Great, welcome back. So, Omega XL, what do you think? Natural joint supplement that can help you take back your life and your mobility and be liberated from that nagging joint and muscle pain from aging or overuse. 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I was in your shoes until I decided to give it a shot and I made it a part of my story. It really worked for me, and I think it can help you too. And I know just the person to tell you why. 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
9: How's the shoot going? How's your family?
0: Family's great. Shoot's going great. Actually, we're rolling right now. I'm with the audience, and I wanted them to hear about the Omega XL straight from the man himself, the source.
9: 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It's like my favorite thing to talk about. What do you want to do?
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9: 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Let me get on my mark.
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11: My name is Gerald Haynes. In college, I played football. And, you know, over the years, you know, still working out and, you know, doing things and playing with your kids and coaching, you know, little league sports. In the last probably 6 or 7 months, man, I've really, really felt the pain. My ankles and then my back of my heels, it felt like somebody was driving nails into my heels. And I tried all kind of stuff. Medicines over the counter, nothing worked. I found this product, and it's called Omega XL. You know, I'll give it a shot. All that pain that was in my ankles, that pain is gone. It just went away. You can get that joy back in your life. I mean, even just going for a walk. I could even go for a mile and a half walk with my wife. Why don't you spend your money on something that works? I mean, this works.
12: My name is Connie Cantillo. I am an executive assistant and conference administrator. Before Omega XL, I would get out of bed and the first thing I would feel is a pain on my knees in order to get up. It was painful to do anything that I had to move my knees for. The moment that I said I needed to take action was when I felt that I just couldn't keep up with my kids and my grandchildren and my coworkers. I felt frustrated. I wasn't able to go up and down the stairs. I wasn't able to go out with my dog or even play with my grandchildren on the floor. It was really, really strong pains on my knees. It was something that I thought I would never be able to overcome. And then I found Omega XL, and it really has brought my life back. And I found out that it was a natural product. I jumped into it, and 5-6 years later, here I am being able to do everything that I wasn't able to do back then. And believe me, it has changed my life. Getting my independence back is a feeling like no other. I don't have to think if I can do something. I can just do it. It worked for me, and I feel very confident in recommending it to everyone and anyone.
13: My name's Nelson George. I was a firefighter for 30 years, retired in 2007. Before Omega XL, I was having a lot of pain in my fingers. It seemed like most of the pain was in the morning after I woke up. When I went out to feed the animals and do work around the house, I was in a lot of pain. My hands are in constant use. I do all the mechanical work on my outboard motors, and I also make anchorings, consist of bending pieces of steel, welding them together, and to not be able to do the things that you enjoy, and it was depressing. I worked with a friend of mine. I had talked to him. I said, hands bothering you? I said, you know, we do similar stuff. And he said, yeah. He said, actually, I found something that actually worked. And he said, Omega XL. That's when I started taking it. I can work all day with my hands without being in a lot of pain. And that's something I couldn't do before. My hands were in more pain at 50 years old than they are in my 60s. I would absolutely recommend Omega XL to my family and friends because it's made such a difference in my life. What a way to feel great with Omega XL.
0: There's a real buzz around here. Can you feel it? That's what Omega XL does. So let's recap a bit. We went around the world, discovered that this is a natural product sourced from the green-lipped mussels only found in the pristine waters of New Zealand. We talked to Ken Mears, who helped explain the backstory of Omega XL and who it could help. 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Keep it up. All sounds great, right? The best part about this isn't science fiction. This is science fact. So let's talk to Dr. Sharon McQuillan, the Chief Science Officer of Great Healthworks. Nate, how are we looking? We queued up? Let's get it.
14: Omega XL is one of the world's most powerful natural supplements and has over 35 years of clinical research that show that it helps joint pain due to exercise and aging. It helps muscle soreness due to overactivity, and it can even help respiratory health. Millions have trusted this amazing supplement for relief for over 20 years. It's made from the oil extract of green-lipped mussels that are sustainably farmed in the Marlborough Sounds of New Zealand, and it's not found in any other product or from any other source.
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0: Not mad at that. Yeah, thank you. Now, isn't it amazing that this small, easy-to-swallow soft gel can make such a huge difference in your life? It's truly one of a kind. Don't you think it's time to start living a better life without the limitations of occasional joint and muscle pain?
16: Hey, Blair, can we get something for social?
0: Absolutely, let's do it. Just one second, though. Listen, while we try to work our magic here, check out these amazing results from some of our Omega XL family. All right, what you got? So, the next time you try Omega XL,
17: my name's Hassan Omar. I was in the military from 1987 to 1997, so 10 years. The military was fun, but I was a very active, physically demanding lifestyle, a lot of moving heavy things around, which is cool when you're in your 20s. When I got older, I started to feel the effects of it, which means like my knees, my lower back, my shoulders. If I'm like working out in the yard or I'm exercising, I will feel the effects. I can't do all the things I want to do. Can't lift as much weights, you know, as I want to. Can't run as far as I used to or as fast as I used to. If I work too intensely on like squats or something like that, my lower back would hurt and I wouldn't want to do anything. Most men, we just grunt and bear it. Since I started taking Omega XL, I noticed that I could work out longer. Also, like it's a little bit more mental clarity, and I was able to focus on exercising, also focus on my work. And when I woke up in the morning, I wasn't feeling sore, which is really great. I didn't expect that. So now I can do more squats. I can do my curls. I can do my dumbbell presses. I can do my shoulder shrugs, all those things. Everything just feels better. And when I go home and go to sleep at night, I know that I'm going to be able to rest because in the morning, I'm not going to have all that stiffness and aching that I used to have. When I have pain, I don't have energy. And Omega XL really made a difference.
18: Hi, I'm Joan. I'm a mother of 5 and a grandmother of 7, and I never stop moving. I'm lucky to have friends that were still very close from high school. The one friend we have is Sherry. We go back a long way.
19: We kept up as adult women after we graduated, had babies. We've been friends for a long time.
18: As we were aging, that we wanted to stay in good shape. So the only way to do that is to keep busy, right? And so we said, how about a walking club? It gave us a chance to be together, to recap all of our happy memories and have fun talking to one another again. And
19: it's just fodder for continuing our relationships.
18: So before Omega XL, I was finding it very difficult to move like I wanted to move. I had a lot of joint pain, stiffness, and that slowed me down.
19: The conversation would drift from fun things to, oh, is your back hurting too?
18: I knew there had to be an answer to the pain that I was experiencing, and I found it in Omega XL.
19: I told my friend Joan about the aches and pains, and she recommended that I try Omega XL, that it would probably make me feel better.
18: And Omega XL has really helped us to keep walking and keep active and to keep going. And so this has been very beneficial for all of us. 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

0: Hi, I'm Mary, and welcome to Christian Faith Publishing. 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We take you from manuscript to the bookstore and online. There's a lot to do to publish a book, but your work is pretty much done once you send us your manuscript for review. If approved, let us do the work. As a Christian publisher, we review and publish all categories of books from authors just like you. It doesn't necessarily have to be Bible-based or even with a Christian theme. We're here for the author, any author, who wants to work with a moral, upstanding, and ethical company and wants to be treated as we all should be. If your book is accepted by us, you'll get the white glove treatment from day one. We understand that your labor for the written word is more than a book. It's unique, personal, and was likely written with a dutiful higher purpose to spread the word. We are looking to publish books with positive content in all genres. This is why we partner with our authors to provide them freedom and flexibility to write what they feel. Interested in learning more? Well, besides watching this, you can call the number on your screen today and we'll send you a free publishing kit that will provide you tips on what to expect and how the publishing process works. Call now!
1: Many authors often wonder what the phrase self-publishing really means. Well, not too long ago, the only way for an author to get their work published was to beg one of the large New York publishing houses to look at their work. The success rate was not great. Most publishing houses would reject your manuscript, shred it, and fail to respond to you. These large New York publishing houses held all of the cards. Without their clout and connections, an author could never get their book into bookstores. Luckily, Amazon and Apple, as well as new technology called print on demand, leveled that playing field and took away the iron-fisted grip the New York publishing houses held on the industry. Unlike the old days, now any author

0: has written a book can decide for themselves whether to publish that book or not. No more begging and pleading with publishing houses that would treat you rudely. Through our distribution partnership with Amazon, Apple, and Audible, Christian Faith Publishing can publish physical copies, ebooks, or audiobooks for our authors. We compete on all the same platforms as the large New York publishing houses. Any author is free to submit their manuscript to Christian Faith Publishing. We'll give every manuscript fair attention and the review that it deserves. We may not accept your manuscript, especially if it does not align with our Christian values, but we do promise to review it and notify you regarding our decision.
1: In the next few minutes, you're going to meet authors just like you who have published their books with Christian Faith Publishing. You'll also learn about the publishing process and how we help our authors complete their publishing journey successfully. That's right. You'll get an insider's look at the path each of these authors took, why they did it, and ultimately their experience in working with us, from editing, copywriting, to cover design, illustrations, and getting their books sold. You'll learn from them how they achieved their success and tips for how you can accomplish the same thing. You don't have to believe me. Let's hear from these Christian Faith authors.
2: My inspiration for this book was when I was six, I couldn't read. So I wanted to give a six-year-old a chance to read a book that they may learn to like to read. The best thing about Christian Faith Publishing is they care about my book. I described on my portal how my cover should look. I described it exactly how I described it. It was just, they're so talented. They can do anything. We're all writers, but until you're, I think once you get published, I guess, then you're an author, but we're all writers in our own way.
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1: Interesting, right? There's a lot to do, but you've done the hard work. Just listen to this author.
7: I was really happy about publishing my first book by seeing my work that I've been working on for a culmination of years finally to completion and being published. I was on a faithful journey, and Christian Faith Publishing met the core values that I was looking for. I think that they're very grounded and rooted in Christian faith. Their principles show that throughout their work. They had a good revenue share model. I felt it was fair. After publishing my book, I really felt like I had achieve the goals that I set out to do. I, by trade, am an artist, so I am a content creator. I'm a survivor, so I got my inspiration off my own story, a story of survival and tenacity, but also a story that would bring me back to my core roots. That story supports my work forever, and it's, as someone best said to me, it's like my shadow in the wind.
1: Here's something you should know. Did you know that in the most recent year for which full figures are available, over 675 million print books were sold in the U.S.? That's more than two books for every man, woman, and child in the U.S. per year. Amazing! Remember, if you're ready with a manuscript and want to discover if your book will be accepted by us to be published, the first step is to call us for a free publishing kit. Did you know that CFP handles the editing, page design and layout, cover design, distribution, promotion, and royalty management for your book? We do it all for you. But first, you have to submit your manuscript for our peer review of your book. If it's accepted, we do the rest. But what do all of these services mean to you? Take a deeper look at how we take editing, cover design, promotion, and royalties seriously at Christian Faith Publishing. Let's watch and listen to some of the details that make CFP the publisher of choice for most Christian authors across the country. First, there's the copy editing process. Take a look.
8: A good book needs a good edit, plain and simple. 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
1: 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But here's where a lot of authors need help. 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Now this is really important and interesting.
8: The old saying, don't judge a book by its cover, is nice in theory, but guess what? 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Our team is here to take your vision and your input and create a visually pleasing
0: amazing book cover specifically for your genre and market. 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Our designers work with our editors in order to gain knowledge of the plot of your book, the tone of the writing, in order to get as much detail as possible so your cover design matches your book's content. In speaking with children's book authors, one of the most common questions is regarding illustrations. And that's great because it's one of the most important aspects of a children's book. I cannot emphasize enough how important a great illustration concept and illustrator are to a book's success. Again, at this time, you have no clue how many books you're going to sell, and neither do we. It's obviously an impossible question to answer at this stage. But what I can tell you is that your book's cover and illustrations play a critical role in the book's overall success. Just think about it. You have a mere few seconds to grab someone's attention. Illustrations and images are seen first, before text. So it is important to have high-quality illustrations that convey the story and grab onlookers' attention as your book sits in a sea of competition. Custom illustrations boost your book's identity with your personality. The goal here is to be creative, be unique, be original, and put forth the best product you can. Remember, your name is on the cover. Take as much pride in what it looks like as you did writing it. The great news is that every author publishing with Christian Faith Publishing who needs illustrations will work with one of our many talented illustrators to bring their story to life. We deliver unique, one-of-a-kind custom illustrations created specifically to the author's approval. Our illustrators meet a wide variety of styles, and our process is layered and detailed in order to assure the author's satisfaction. If you decide to partner with Christian Faith Publishing, you will receive a sample illustration to be sure you're happy with the overall style and technique of the illustrator. After you have approved your sample, your illustrator will create a black and white storyboard for you to review. This will allow you to see how your text aligns to each and every illustration. Just like a manuscript, illustration development is extremely important. We want you to be sure that characters and scenes match along with the storyline. Once you have approved your storyboard, the final step is full colorization. This is the most rewarding step because these professional illustrators bring the book to life. Overall, Christian Faith Publishing walks hand in hand with you through the process. We painstakingly pay attention to every detail, leave no stone unturned in order to deliver the absolute best illustrations for you and your manuscript.
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2: 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That's what the story is about, redemption. So thank you for doing that for me. After I published my book, I felt relieved that I have accomplished something. I set a goal, put it on my vision board, and I did it with God's help.
1: Perhaps the smartest decision these authors made was to contact CFP. We take all authors through the publishing process, from the infancy of editing to copywriting, securing ISBN numbers, creating illustrations, production, sales, and distribution, along with the promotion of your book. And you have 100% ownership of your book. Christian Faith helps all authors and has its own who's who of authors that have published with us too. From Veronica Campbell Brown, Olympic sprinter and winner of 8 Olympic medals and 5 world titles, along with Creflo Dollar, a world-renowned Bible teacher, best-selling author and speaker with hundreds of books, CDs, and DVDs in distribution worldwide. His award-winning television show, Changing Your World, is broadcast across 6 continents. So many others have published with CFP, including Dr. Carol Swain, who along with Steve Fiesel wrote Abduction. But all of our authors took the first step by requesting a free publishing kit. You can too. Call the number here and we'll rush one out to you. Here's an interesting publishing fact. Did you know that the global book printing market is anticipated to reach values of around $49 billion by 2024? So right now, I want to give you an inside peek into the inner workings of Christian Faith Publishing to let you have an inside look of how we publish books every day for authors just like you. Discover how hard our family of dedicated publishers, coordinators, editors, designers, layout artists, royalty experts, and more work for you when you become an author with us. Remember, our publishing coordinators will walk you through all of these steps, like we do for every author that publishes with us. Take a peek.
9: 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Upon first receiving your manuscript, our editing department will thoroughly review your work and make all necessary changes, which will then be presented to you for approval. After editing, our page designers will format your manuscript to the preferred size so that the interior of the book will be ready for print and ebook distribution. The next and perhaps most exciting step is the custom design of your cover. Based on your input, we will create an irresistible book cover to attract the attention of your target audience. Thousands of press releases will also be distributed to make the public more aware of the newly released book and to further attract media attention. These are just a few of the many intricacies we manage on behalf of our authors when bringing a new title to market. We hope you can visit us soon. May God bless you.
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10: 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And I could not have had a better person. I don't even remember a time when I called her and she didn't pick up. 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
0: To begin with, let's break down the discussion into two separate groups, ebooks and hard copy books. The current market share is about 50-50, with half of all book purchasers still preferring old-fashioned hard copy books and the other half preferring ebooks to read on their digital devices like iPads, Kindles, and Nooks. Ebook distribution and finance is actually quite simple. The hard copy version of your books is converted into an ebook for each of the various ebook platforms: the Kindle for Amazon, the iPad and iPhone for Apple, and the Nook for Barnes & Noble. Because Christian Faith Publishing is an accredited and authorized reseller and book vendor with all of the companies, the digital edition of your book is then placed for sale on each vendor's platform, and purchasers simply click a button to have the book delivered instantly to their device. Hard copy distribution and finance is equally as simple. The largest wholesale distributor of books in the world is a company known as Ingram. Ingram also has a specialty Christian subsidiary known as Spring Arbor. Christian Faith Publishing is a member of the Ingram and Spring Arbor network, thus we have the ability to sell our authors hard copy books through the entire network, which includes essentially all big and small bookstores throughout North America, as well as through Amazon's worldwide print distribution marketplace. So once we list one of the author's books in the Ingram and Spring Arbor catalog, that book is essentially available at any bookstore in North America and through Amazon around the world. It is up to each individual bookstore as to whether they will carry your book in stock or instead make it available for order. But one thing is for sure, your book will be available everywhere.
1: The simple truth is that you, as the author, need to be involved in selling your book. You need to go to book signings, use social media, or your friends to help. However, at Christian Faith, we will help you with promotions and press releases. Here's how.
0: There are several ways in which Christian Faith Publishing promotes and publicizes the new books of our authors to the masses. When thinking about how to get the word out about a new book, it's important to remember that new books are promoted. They're not advertised. This is an important distinction. You rarely, if ever, see an advertisement for a new book. Just think back. Have you ever seen an ad for a new book on a billboard, at the movies, or on television? No, because such media are inefficient for promoting a new book. The best way to spread the word and gain awareness about a new book is by using the same methods that famous authors do: newspapers and web articles about your book. To obtain useful press coverage, such as newspaper and web articles being written about you and your book, all industry professionals agree that press releases are the way to go. So just what is a press release and how does it work? A press release is a professionally drafted article written about you and your book by your publisher's publicity team. Here at Christian Faith Publishing, we have a large staff of in-house dedicated press release writers who specialize in writing press releases that will get picked up and published by local and national print and web media. Each press release is submitted to hundreds, if not thousands, of media outlets and contains a story about the author, the book itself, and the many outlets through which the book can be purchased. When a particular media outlet publishes one of our press releases, the goal is to drive readers of the article to purchase the book being written about. A successful press release campaign is a key element to publishing a new book. In the end, though, the success of any new book depends not just upon the efforts that we put into it as your publisher, but also the efforts that you as the author put into it. No one is a better cheerleader for your book than you. Your hard work combined with our efforts form the perfect partnership needed to give any new book a chance.
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7: I love the roar of the ocean and the sounds of the seabirds. But sadly, for too long, I couldn't hear them very well. The sounds were muffled. I knew I had lost some of my hearing, but I was too embarrassed to admit it to anyone. And too proud to do anything about it. And that was a mistake. A mistake that I corrected when I called Audion. 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
8: 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I didn't realize how much I wasn't hearing.
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3: 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This might sound crazy, but since I've been using them, I don't feel as tired. I know how that might sound, but it's true. I would love hearing my wife say she loves me again.
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3: 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I think I paid $98 for them.
5: Yeah.
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0: So let's get right to it. 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They're absolutely incredible because it sounds the way you should be hearing, the way you used to hear, crystal clear. You'll never miss a word again. No more. Could you say that again? No more. Turn up the TV. No more. You're speaking too softly.
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0: Audion hearing aids are nearly invisible with crystal clear sound. 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But don't listen to me. 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
8: They were just something I couldn't afford until now. 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
8: Yeah.
14: Well, all that's different now, that I have my Audion hearing aids.
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14: For only $98, I'm going to the movies again.
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5: And thanks to Audion, I can hear again for only $98.
0: What do you think people look for when they're thinking about buying a hearing aid? Price, of course. And it's no surprise that the big brand name companies charge big bucks. It's not uncommon for them to charge $5,000, $6,000, even $7,000. And in this economy, who can afford that? And since insurance usually doesn't cover hearing aids, that's an awful lot of money out of pocket. But Audion believes hearing shouldn't have to be a luxury. That's why they developed a high-performance hearing aid for a price that's hard to believe. How does $98 sound to you? 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Not to mention the multi-million dollar ad campaigns from expensive ad agencies. Audion, on the other hand, has cut out the middleman, putting the savings right back in your pocket. You see, it's pretty simple. When the big companies pay doctors and audiologists, you pay for them. 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
15: Picked up the phone, made the call, and they showed up on my doorstep.
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2: I just want to live my life again the way it was before hearing loss.
3: My doctor told me that hearing loss can lead to dementia, so that night, I called to order my Audion hearing aids. This might sound crazy, but since I've been using them, I don't feel as tired. I know how that might sound, but it's true.
14: I would love hearing my wife say she loves me again.
4: I used to get so depressed, and now that I have my hearing back, I'm really enjoying my life again.
5: They made hearing aids for all of us. Oh,
8: yeah.
5: I think I paid $98 for them.
8: Yeah.
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0: 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So if you ever have any questions or concerns, Audion will be right there for you.
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0: So let's get right to it. The number one reason most people love their Audion hearing aids is the sound. They're absolutely incredible because it sounds the way you should be hearing, the way you used to hear, crystal clear. You'll never miss a word again. No more. Could you say that again? No more. Turn up the TV. No more. You're speaking too softly.
7: For me, going out to eat was really tough. 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
0: Audion hearing aids are nearly invisible with crystal clear sound. 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
0: What do you think people look for when they're thinking about buying a hearing aid? Price, of course. And it's no surprise that the big brand name companies charge big bucks. 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
16: This might sound crazy, but since I've been using them, I don't feel as tired. I know how that might sound, but it's true.
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16: They made hearing aids for all of us.
8: Yeah.
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8: Yeah.
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0: 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So if you ever have any questions or concerns, Audion will be right there for you.
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0: So let's get right to it. The number one reason most people love their Audion hearing aids is the sound. They're absolutely incredible because it sounds the way you should be hearing, the way you used to hear, crystal clear. You'll never miss a word again. No more. Could you say that again? No more. Turn up the TV. No more. You're speaking too softly.
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11: I used to be king of the grill in my goofy apron, and now that I bought these, I can hear their orders again. 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

0: 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The most common location for falls? 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Hospital stays and often weeks of rehab, and sometimes they'll have to move into assisted living centers or nursing homes.
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0: 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So a walk-in tub is a very, very inexpensive alternative.
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0: 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The most common location for falls? The bathroom. Thousands of seniors are injured just trying to take a bath, and many of these falls are life-altering. Hospital stays and often weeks of rehab, and sometimes they'll have to move into assisted living centers or nursing homes.
9: I don't want to move into an assisted living center.
7: I sure don't want to end up in a nursing home.
0: 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And the average cost of assisted living, over $50,000 a year. So a walk-in tub is a very, very inexpensive alternative. Walk-in tubs are designed to be easy to get in and out of. Safety features include low thresholds, wider doors, handrails, and slip-resistant floors. 9 out of 10 seniors say they want to live in their homes as long as possible, but nearly 80% say they'll need to modify bathrooms in order to remain independent and safe.
1: Most of us want to stay in our homes as long as possible.
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9: Hi, welcome to the show, everybody. One well-known Bible verse states, "This is the day the Lord has made. Let us rejoice and be glad in it."
10: But many Christians find that actually difficult to do because they might be suffering from something called spiritual depression and might not even know it. CBN medical reporter Lori Johnson has the story.
11: An estimated 75 million Americans struggle with depression. That number is likely much higher, however, due to the untold numbers who suffer in silence. That included Pastor Nate Pickowitz until getting help from the Lord, something he describes in his book, Overcoming the Darkness, Biblical Help for Spiritual Depression.
12: I was a little nervous to write about it because I think there's a stigma a lot of times attached to Christians who struggle in these ways. But I think one of the things that people tend to do, especially in the Christian circles, is to say that if you're depressed, it's somehow there's something wrong, that you've sinned in some way. But the truth is that we're regular people. We all have a condition that needs help from the Lord. And I think to not talk about it actually hurts people.
11: Pickowitz believes many may not even realize they're depressed.
12: How do you differentiate between just having a bad day or a bad week or the normal rhythms of life? You lose a job, someone passes away. Those are normal things. But I think when the spiritual lowness, when the sadness, when the depression starts to stretch into a longer season of life or becomes the pattern of your life, you start to notice you just can't find the joy of the Lord at all. It's muted or it's suppressed in you. And so that's usually when you start to notice this is my normal pattern now, and I know I need to break out of it.
11: The Bible is filled with examples of those who endured seasons of sorrow, including Elijah, Naomi, and Jeremiah. There are also Christian leaders like Martin Luther and John Wesley. Pastor Pickowitz points out a number of things behind this condition.
12: Obviously, Job, we all think about Job when we think about this kind of thing. He loses everything. He loses his family to death. He loses his health. He loses his wealth. His whole life just falls apart. And that brings about these feelings of depression. Or you think about David, who is in indwelling sin, a repeated pattern of sin. That brings about depression. Moses, for example, was embroiled in constant relational strife with the people of Israel. That brought about depression.
11: A medical problem could also lead to depression.
12: I try to differentiate between physiological, physical things of the brain. And I usually tell people, if you think there's something physically wrong with you, if you have had a brain injury or there's something wrong physically, then please go talk to a trusted doctor. We always want people to get the help they need on that level.
11: When it comes to spiritual healing, Pickowitz recommends these 5 steps: discipline, obedience, holiness, peace, and joy. Begin with doing what you know God wants, even if you don't feel like it, such as reading the Bible, praying, and communing with people at church.
12: And then those disciplines eventually become obediences where you're doing it from the heart, which then produces a holiness of life. And holiness is really just being conformed more to the image of God, being more like Him.
11: The next step involves embracing 2 types of peace: with God.
12: I think so many people wrestle with feeling like, well, maybe if I'm having a bad day, maybe I'm not saved. Well, the truth is that in Romans 5:1, it talks about having been justified by faith. So justification means we're declared righteous in God's sight, and He does this through Christ. So we're justified by faith. It says we have peace with God.
11: And the peace that comes from God.
12: 2 Corinthians talks about how God actually comforts the depressed. So God is able to minister His comfort, His strength, His peace, the settledness of spirit.
11: The last step involves finding joy rooted in gratitude.
12: There's an old saying, comparison is the thief of joy, that when you look around,

0: around you and say, oh, I don't have as much as so-and-so, or I'm not receiving what I think God should give to me, it brings us down to a low place. We become lost in self-pity, and that surely will lead you into states of spiritual depression.
1: Therefore, as the traditional hymn goes, count your many blessings, name them one by one.
0: Some of the most joyful Christians I've ever met are the most afflicted, but it's not the affliction that produces it, but their response to the affliction. But we can actually experience the joy of the Lord even when we're having a hard time.
1: So while spiritual depression can cause people to pull away from God, the Bible states the opposite.
0: Jesus actually says in Matthew 11, come to me, all you who are weary and heavy laden, and I'll give you rest. Oftentimes, I think we think our prayers have to be these long, you know, amazing theological prayers. But in truth, going to the Lord and saying, Lord, help me, that's a good prayer.
1: Lori Johnson, CBN News.
2: Thank you so much for that, Lori. You know, to me, in watching this report, there's not much of a difference between, quote, spiritual depression and or something that, you know, someone might be diagnosed clinically with, which is just depression. And I think we see that in and throughout the Bible. I mean, they mentioned some of those faith heroes, people who have experienced. I mean, even David, he's like, why are you so downcast, my soul? You know, a lot of the Psalms, David is lamenting and he's expressing his sorrow and his depression in many ways. But I think the important thing to note, and I think the overall report is, you know, it's okay to not be okay. We are all going to go through struggles. Yes, we do have peace. We have joy that comes from the Holy Spirit and a relationship with Jesus. But that doesn't mean that we're not going to feel maybe sometimes a little sad or even depressed or anxious. But that doesn't mean that you've lost your salvation. It just means that you're human. And the beautiful thing is that we serve a God that comforts and is close to the brokenhearted. So my advice, too, would be, you know, don't ignore these bad feelings, so to speak. Bring them to the Lord because he already knows.
3: Yeah,
2: sorry,
3: maybe,
2: I just
3: No, it's
2: said
3: great.
2: A
3: maybe
2: lot.
3: Maybe by spiritual depression also it's the thought of I know I have hope or I should have hope since I do believe. What is wrong here? And of course we want to say if you've got maybe a medical situation, you need to see a doctor about a long-term situation, please do.
2: Yeah.
3: There are other experiences where we may be angry with God or angry with people. We want to isolate. Sometimes we can choose it, right?
2: Yeah.
3: And
2: no,
3: in Ephesians 4, you know, we are told, do not give the enemy a foothold. And this is a way that not for everybody, but some people will allow anger to settle in.
2: Yeah.
3: And, you know, Paul also says, fan the flame of faith. Sometimes, Lori talked about it, you have to, I'm going to read the word today. I'm not going to isolate myself. So don't let the enemy overtake you.
2: Yeah, absolutely. Amen.
3: Fight back.
2: Amen. All right, everyone. Well, coming up, this pastor and author experienced a profound peace that could only have come from the Holy Spirit. Alex Seeley reveals how a relationship with the Divine Counselor can free you from fear and anxiety when we come back.
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2: Studies show that 31% of U.S. adults experience an anxiety disorder at some point in their lives. Most have sought out therapy, but still struggle. Author and pastor of The Belonging Co., Alex Seeley, says that peace you've been searching for is closer than you think. And in her latest book, The Divine Counselor, she shares that true transformation comes from a relationship with the Holy Spirit. And joining me right now is the amazing Alex Seeley. Alex, thank you so much for being with me today.
5: Thank you for having me.
2: Yes. Okay, well, let's just get right into the book, The Divine Counselor, Renew Your Mind, Heal Your Soul, and Discover Your Purpose Through the Guidance of the Holy Spirit. I just have to mention, There's a compass. I love it. It's on the cover of the book because he is our guide.
5: He is.
2: Yeah. So just what led you to write this book?
5: Well, I think so many people have had a misunderstanding of who he is. They don't know how to relate to him as a person. And so it's like this mystical force or this guide or this, you know, this spirit.
2: Yeah.
5: But he's actually a person. And I wanted people to have an intimate relationship like they do with God the Father and God the Son.
2: Yeah. Well, how have you experienced the Holy Spirit, in your own life? You've shared and you're really transparent of how he's delivered you from some things like an eating disorder, self-loathing, you know, talk about that.
5: Well, I think Holy Spirit is the guide that leads you to all truth. Mm. And I think sometimes we're trying to fix symptoms when he wants you to go to the root cause. Mm. And so the Holy Spirit for me has been the one that's gone, actually, you may be struggling with an addiction of an eating disorder, but it's not about being thin. It's about control. Why are you needing control?
2: Yeah.
5: Oh, because you've got unforgiveness. You've got rejection issues. Wow. You've got... So he's over the years, he revealed the truth of really what was going on in my internal being, and was able to then give me the solution to freedom. Mm,
2: I love that. You also share about an amazing encounter that you and your husband had 26 years ago. What happened?
5: Yeah.
2: And talk about how the Holy Spirit went from the Holy Spirit to just Holy Spirit.
5: Yeah, well, we'd had this revival broke out in our young adult ministry.
2: Yeah.
5: And my husband, who'd grown up in a very mainline, nominal faith, didn't really know Holy Spirit as a person. And so we were having these incredible moves of God at church, but he just always felt this distance, and he's watching all of his friends encounter God. And then one night he was driving home. We were in separate cars. Mm-hmm. I was already at home, and he just said, I want to have an encounter with Holy Spirit like that, with the Holy Spirit. And he has this moment where he can feel the presence of Holy Spirit in his car.
2: Wow.
5: And so by the time he drives home, he's had this radical personal encounter. Mm. And then he says, introduce me to Alex. Tell her that you're going to bring me into your home, your family, your marriage from this day forward. I couldn't believe it, because I could feel the weight of that when he was at the door. Ooh. And honestly, we've lived with him as the center, who has just made our marriage and our family a beautiful, peaceful place.
2: What was that like? Where were you with Holy Spirit at that time?
5: I had always been grown. I grew up with her. I had a radical encounter at the age of 11. And so for me, it was very natural. But to see that in my husband, but then also to bring that into our home together within our marriage, I think sometimes we leave him out of the practical day to day. And honestly, we've been married 28 years now, and it has been a beautiful marriage because we've let the Holy Spirit convict both of us of our error so that we didn't need marriage counseling. We didn't need, you know, these areas of struggle.
2: Yeah.
5: That's where the Holy Spirit comes in and says, forgive, love, do this. He convicts you and he leads you to being the best Christian.
2: Yeah.
5: Really?
2: Yeah, absolutely. Absolutely. Yeah. Well, for those who might be watching, who maybe they're like where Henry used to be, where it's like they see others experiencing Holy Spirit in really powerful, interesting ways, but they're kind of like on the fence. Like, I don't know who this the third person of the Trinity really is. Mm-hmm. How would you describe Holy Spirit? Who is Holy Spirit?
5: Holy Spirit is the Spirit of Christ in us. The Bible speaks about that it's His Spirit. Holy Spirit does nothing apart from the Father and from the Son. He only speaks what's already been spoken. So He is the Spirit of Christ. God is not a man. He's not a biological male. Mm-hmm. He is Spirit. Mm-hmm. And that's why He had to send Holy Spirit to us so that we could relate to Him as a person.
2: Yeah.
5: But all He does is reveals Jesus and the Father and brings that truth. So it's necessary to know Him as a person. He is my friend.
2: Mm-hmm.
5: He is, like the Bible says, He's comforter, advocate, standby, strengthener.
2: Wow.
5: He is the Spirit of truth. So you want to get to know Him.
2: Absolutely. I'm just reminded of Scripture too. I mean, Jesus is like, no, you want me to go away.
5: Yes.
2: You want me physically to ascend to the Father because I'm going to send Holy Spirit and it's going to be amazing.
5: That's
2: and I think we forget that. Why?
5: Yeah.
2: Why do you think we do as Christians?
5: Well, because I think we want something tangible.
2: Mm.
5: I think this is why the counseling world is so prevalent right now, because we want a physical person to tell us what's going on. We want to hear their voice. We want to hear that advice. But, you know, Jesus said it's to your advantage. And what believers have that the world don't have, we have an advantage on the world. We have the head start to win the race because we have the omniscient, omnipotent, omnipresent God with us who dwells in us.
2: Yeah, absolutely. Yeah. Well, how, with the help of the Holy Spirit, how can we take responsibility for our problems,
5: yeah,
2: but then also partner with Holy Spirit in bringing about transformation and overcoming things in our life?
5: Well, spend time in the Word, mm-hmm, because God's voice sounds like His Word.
2: Yeah.
5: And if you don't have His Word open during the day, and you know, my professor would always say to me in Bible college, before you even open the Word, ask the Holy Spirit to illuminate those words, because it's the transformation that takes,
2: yeah,
5: place.
2: Yeah.
5: And we have to renew our mind, yeah, by the Word of God, right? We don't conform to the patterns of the world, as Romans 12 says, mm, but we transform our mind by the Word and the reading of the Word. And so inviting Holy Spirit to be that person where He reveals, yeah, truth and guides us when we're in error. He convicts us of sin. He leads us in those areas, to be sensitive enough to listen, be still enough, actually, to listen to His small, still,
2: yes,
5: voice.
2: Absolutely. Well, you talk about how, you know, a lot of us like don't realize that the peace that we're searching for is so much closer than we,
5: yes,
2: think. And I love that, again, I love all the stories that you mention in this book, but a powerful one is in 2020, you were diagnosed with stomach cancer.
5: Yeah.
2: And you were alone in the hospital. It's 2020. Yes. No one's allowed to be there, but you, mm-hmm, had peace.
5: Yeah.
2: Can you talk,
5: yeah,
2: about that?
5: This is why the Word of God is so important in,
2: yeah,
5: your heart, because I sat there, I didn't have my Bible with me. My husband had rushed me. I mean, I was vomiting blood,
2: oh,
5: literally, in the ER, and he had to go. And,
2: wow,
5: I was by myself,
2: yeah,
5: in this hospital going, well, I've got nothing. I literally didn't even have an overnight bag, but I had the Word of God in my heart. And Isaiah 26:3 came to mind. He will keep you in perfect peace for those who have their mind stayed, mm, on, mm, you.
2: Mm-hmm.
5: And I thought, all right, well, where is my mind right now? Is it going to the worst case scenario? Is, mm, it going to all the could-bes, should-bes?
2: Right.
5: No, it's stayed on the One who is my healer.
2: Yeah.
5: Therefore, that's where. And peace is a fruit of the Spirit, which,
2: yeah,
5: means if I have the Spirit in me, then peace should be manifested when,
2: yeah,
5: I rest in the knowledge of who He is.
2: Yeah. You know, for those who are watching who might just be confused of what the Holy Spirit sounds like to them, for them, you know,
5: yeah,
2: maybe they're on the fence, maybe they're trying to make a decision,
5: mm-hmm,
2: and they're torn and they're confused and they're trying to listen to the Word of God or to the voice of God. How would they recognize the voice of God in that situation, maybe?
5: Yeah, well, first of all, it sounds like His Word, but also, mm-hmm, His Word is not condemning, it's not, mm-hmm, it's not judgment, and it's not, it doesn't make you feel guilt and shame.
2: Mm.
5: So you've got to realize that whenever you hear the small, still voice of the Lord, that it's always encouraging. Now, He will convict and correct, mm-hmm, but He does it in such a loving way that you don't feel shame.
2: Right.
5: But honestly, sometimes God's saying, let me partner together with you. You don't have to be afraid of making the wrong decision, because I will order your steps.
2: Ooh,
5: if,
2: yes,
5: you lean on me. And He's, wow, not going to lead you astray. He's going to give you some huge red flags so, mm, that you don't fall off the cliff.
2: Yeah.
5: And so you just have to be sensitive to listen, and, mm, He will speak.
2: That's so powerful. That's a word for somebody today. I love that.
5: Exactly.
2: Through the power of the Holy Spirit. Come on. Well, we got to talk about the church that you started, that you,
5: yeah,
2: and your husband pastor, the Belonging Co. It's in Nashville.
5: Yep.
2: Started in 2012. How did all that begin?
5: Yeah, honestly, it started by inviting a few friends over because people were hungry for a move of the, mm, Holy Spirit.
2: Come on.
5: And,
2: yeah,
5: honestly, that first night, people were getting set free and delivered.
2: Wow.
5: Marriages restored, addictions broken. And, mm, so they started inviting their friends. Well, a year later, we have 120 people in our basement. And then we just knew the Lord was saying, yeah, this is a church, plant and, mm, make it official.
2: Yeah.
5: And we did. And the rest has been history. And honestly, it's been a beautiful environment for where the Holy Spirit is given permission to move.
2: Yeah.
5: It's not weird, but, mm, it is powerful.
2: Oh, my goodness. Well, Alex, thank you so much for being with us today. Thank you for this book. I know it is going to be transformative to so many people and help people understand Holy Spirit so much more. So thank you so much.
5: Thanks.
2: All right, everyone. Well, make sure you get your copy today of The Divine Counselor. Renew your mind, heal your soul, and discover your purpose through the guidance of the Holy Spirit. And we'll be back with more of the show right after this. So stay with us.
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3: Jeremy tried to make his name in the music world. That led to a world filled with crime, addiction, and murder. And then he heard something he never expected, his name being spoken by a stranger.
14: I grew up in a Christian home. My dad was in the military and the Navy, so when I was a little kid, we moved around a lot, but we settled in Virginia Beach, Virginia. And I remember going to church so often. My mom was on the prayer team. My brother eventually was on the worship team, and I was that oddball that really never connected well within church. I was a bad kid. I wasn't a good kid. And when my brother was a worship leader, like, he was doing some of the same stuff I was doing. So I just began to have this idea of Christianity, that it was this massively, like, front to make you feel good or feel good about yourself. And I was like, I had no want ever in my life to be part of anything like that. And so I ran after the things that I wanted to run after. And some of my friends, we ended up started rapping together. And we started battling people. And so what battling is it's not like it is today. There was a beat and it was freestyling right off the top and you would go back and forth. And I was actually pretty good at it. I remember going to different areas and battling, and we'd win, and we started building a reputation, and started getting in different studios, started getting contract offers, and was really pursuing that lifestyle. And within that lifestyle, there's just a lot of things that happen within that world. And I mean, there's females, there's drugs, all that stuff. And so just started, I didn't smoke a lot, but I smoked, you know, I didn't drink a lot, but I drank. And it was just part of life. I love being with my friends. And so, we all moved out. We all lived together. This group we were doing music 100% of the time. I thought I was invincible. Like, when I would get up and I would rap and, like, everybody would be cheering and excited. Like, there was just these moments that you felt like you were untouchable. As things started to progress in my life, I remember in particular, there was a season where arguably, like, my life just started falling apart. I had four friends literally get murdered within the course of 2 to 3 months. My license got revoked. I got in trouble with the law with some things. My car got taken away. I was just numb. Like, one of my friends got killed for $100, got shot because he went after the dude for $100, and he got shot and killed, shot right in the face. Good friend. It was just like, it's part of life. People get killed, people die. That was just kind of my mindset. So my parents reached out to me. They were like, listen, if you move home, we'll give you a ride to and fro from work for free. So I moved back home with my parents, and that was really tough. I'm working at the shop, and my dad's bringing me back and forth, and then my dad couldn't give me a ride home. So one of my good friends who battled with me, like battle rap, said, hey, man, let's go to the Spirit of Prophecy class. Now, I have no concept of what prophecy is at this point of my life. I have none. And I was like, bro, what the heck is that? Because I just didn't want to go. I was at church. I didn't want to have anything to do with it. And the church was literally less than a mile from where I worked. And so I could walk there and it wouldn't be a big deal. And it was also January, so it was really cold. So it was either walk home 10 miles in the cold or walk a half a mile to the church and he'd give me a ride home. So the decision became quite easy to make. So I literally sat there and I was like, I'm just going to get through this meeting. I just don't want to walk home. That's the only reason why I'm sitting there. This big guy comes over to me and he literally starts praying for me and my friend, but he centers in on me and he starts word for word telling me stuff that I'm doing in my life. He starts talking about some of the things I was doing, music and just running after certain things. I was like, oh, just leave me alone. And like, then he says this statement. He says, do you know the name Jeremy? And I keep hearing this name, Jeremy. And internally, like every bit of rationale that I could fathom at this point was gone. This guy doesn't know me. He's never met me. I've never seen him before. And I remember just like this reality that God is real. And I felt his presence. And I began to cry. Like I was like, oh my gosh, this is who God is. He's good. He knows me. He knows my name. Just so many different things that were happening. And my boy right next to me was getting rocked too. And at that point, they stood us up and started praying over us and to get filled with the Holy Spirit. I remember talking to one of the ladies who were leading the meeting after, and she said, Jeremy, you were on the floor for over 45 minutes and you were praying in tongues. Lord, forgive me. Lord, forgive me. And I remember just everything in my life, like that I thought would bring me joy, like it was found in him. Everything that I thought would bring me purpose and fulfillment was found in him in pursuing music and all that stuff. That night was the beginning of my journey. And it was just the glimpse of him, the moment of him, the bringing into reality all of the things that I've been trying to pursue and trying to do, like trying to be saved. I couldn't do it on my own. That it was his grace that empowered us to actually walk this thing out.

0: We started doing street church for 7 years. Every Saturday night, we would go out, we'd feed the homeless, we'd preach. And in those places, just saw miracles right on the streets of Norfolk, Virginia. And lives getting transformed through discipleship and practical things. So in those moments, there was this birthing in me of a ministry called City Life. And we got a group of people together and just really wanted to be able to minister to people who were my age. We started these almost like rally type services where we saw hundreds of people get saved in the first year. We went from 30 to 450 people in 6 months. And essentially all we did was run after Jesus. Again, through all of these moments and all of my life, is these testimonies are my history with God, that I'm building a relationship, that are monuments, that are these moments that I can look back to and be reminded that He's faithful when I'm faithless, that He's good when I'm not, that He is who He really says He is. And because He is who He really says He is, it allows me to believe that I am who I really am because of Him.
1: Thank you, Jeremy. You know, when we meet or hear pastors or people who are on stages proclaiming the Word of God or who share their love for the Lord, sometimes we just think, oh, they've always been a believer since a young age. I mean, just they've been faithful the whole time. You hear Jeremy's story? No. I mean, he went to that prophetic meeting conference with no interest in having an encounter with God. He went there because it was convenient and it kept him out of other circumstances. Not even looking for God or wanting an experience. The Holy Spirit, it's a unique way for different people. The Holy Spirit spoke to him clearly, I know you. I know your name. I know where you are in this life. And I want you to know you are loved. And God just captured his heart. And now that love that Jeremy received, he is pouring back out on a hurting community, a hurting world, people that need the hope of God. Even for Jeremy, who was grieving the loss of friends who were murdered, he found hope in Jesus. If you need prayer today, we would love the opportunity to pray for you. You can give us a call, 1-800-700-7000. Listen, you are never in too much darkness to find the light of life. And perhaps you've known the Lord, you've walked with Him, and now you're kind of wandering around, kind of distancing yourself. Look, the Lord wants to wrap you in His love. He loves you. You are loved by your Heavenly Father. We leave you with these words from John. But the Helper, the Holy Spirit, whom the Father will send in my name, He will teach you all things. There is great wisdom and counsel for life found in the Word of God. That's where we find it. God bless you. We'll see you next time on the program.

0: 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We have one single focus in today's show. Let's take a look now at the rundown.
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2: One can only imagine what that was like, which is what we've done, is give the audience an imagining of what those conversations be, with the full knowledge of history as we have it.
3: General Dwight D. Eisenhower and Captain James Stagg face an impossible decision.
2: Thousands of lives hinge on this. I need a forecast.
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4: The script was really, really beautifully written, and the fact that it was kind of witty.
0: And we begin our Pressure coverage with Brendan Fraser. He plays the role of Dwight D. Eisenhower as a general in the military before he became the 34th president of the United States.
5: Call General Eisenhower.
2: Soldiers, sailors, and airmen, you are about to embark upon the Great Crusade. The eyes of the world are upon you.
6: You play General Dwight D. Eisenhower
2: Yes.
6: in this film. What would you say was the greatest pressure of playing him?
2: Well, certainly the history of who he was.
7: Mm-hmm. D-Day will be the largest seaborne invasion in history.
2: Bringing that to the fore for one fateful weekend before the deployment of 300,000 troops in the face of inclement weather.
8: There are two major storms advancing towards the Normandy coast, even as we speak.
2: I think the pressure was that I needed to be like Ike. I had to listen and not just hear people and gain everyone's opinion and then take responsibility for the decisions to be made and stand by them. I grew to admire him as a historical figure.
7: Tiger was a training op, dress rehearsal for D-Day. They walked right into it. One mistake. Just that one mistake.
6: How would you describe those 72 hours? I saw the quote where he said, we had better meteorologists, but how would you describe those final 72 hours?
2: They had to have been fraught with not just hand-wringing and chain cigarette smoking and coffee quaffing and sweating and raised voices and prayer and disillusionment and sleeplessness.
7: Fate of the war hinges on this. All the pieces of the jigsaw are in place.
2: One can only imagine what that was like, which is what we've done, is give the audience an imagining of what those conversations be, with the full knowledge of history as we have it. And to put the two together and tell a story that is in our cultural groundwater pretty well known, but for one small fact that we weren't aware that the attack was meant to be for a Monday and it needed to be delayed to the Tuesday because bad weather was rolling in. And up until then, meteorology was largely looking out the window. As a personal view, as a species, there's something to be said if we shake our fist at the sky and say, I don't like what you're doing right now.
9: We have a small window.
7: You want me to send my men into the storm.
2: And this is an example of that, and it changed the course of our history.
6: Absolutely.
2: By someone who had to make a decision about if or not to delay. And what was on his mind? I guess make a movie about it.
10: If D-Day is canceled, we will lose this war.
7: The final decision on the timing of D-Day will be mine, and mine alone.
6: One of the most beautiful scenes is the scene before the storm, if you will. They're in church and the voices of the men singing. How important and integral would you say faith was to this mission?
2: He was a man of faith, that's for true. It wasn't just the ritual of going to church and prayer. It was knowing that he knew that we're fallible as humans. We are. We do shake our fist at the sky and wonder why. And he did know that we can only keep trying. And what we must do is believe in one another. The faith that he had in his beliefs was rivaled only by the faith he had in his troops.
11: We will accept nothing less than full victory.
0: Brendan is known for quite a few films in his movie career, including George of the Jungle. He delivers an unforgettable performance in Pressure. It's in theaters nationwide Friday. Our Studio 5 Pressure special continues with actor Andrew Scott, who will introduce us to a key figure in D-Day history you may not know about.
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14: The weather was as he described in 1904 and 1925, but he fails to mention 1916, June 5th, the battle for Mount Sorrel. Then, as now, there were areas of high pressure above the Azores, but the storms came anyway. Many people here will remember that battle. Chaos. Absolute chaos. Thousands of lives lost. Hell on earth. Torrential rain. He's selecting the data that suits him and ignoring the rest, and we must face the facts. The facts! However frightening they may be.
0: Welcome back to this Studio 5 Pressure special. Andrew Scott plays Captain James Stagg, a Scottish meteorologist attached to the Royal Air Force during the Second World War. Stagg and Eisenhower are faced with an impossible decision, and they don't always see eye to eye.
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16: Get me the latest readings from every single base within 2,000 miles of Normandy. The invasion is confirmed for Monday.
0: You play James Stagg in this film. For many, this is going to be an introduction to this man. Who is he?
12: Well, Group Captain James Stagg was the chief meteorological officer, and he was asked to give advice on what way he felt the forecast was going to be before the D-Day landings, and he was pressurized to give a particular forecast, and he had a forecast, and that was the one that he believed, based on the data that he collected, was going to be the most accurate one, and he wasn't going to move away from that, even though they had a date in mind, and listening to his forecast would have meant changing that date, and he refused to renege on what he believed was the correct forecast.
15: If not Monday, when?
14: Not before June 18.
12: It's about the weather in some ways, but it's also about integrity and humility in some ways, because no matter how much power or control we believe we have, we are all at the mercy of nature and the weather.
14: If you invade tomorrow, they're going to be washed away.
11: 300,000 men with families that they may never see again.
0: Where do you think that integrity and fortitude for him came from in terms of your study about him? Where do you think that came from?
12: I think he was a really humble person. And I think he had great passion for his subject, you know. And so he didn't really need to be the big I am, you know. He didn't need to be... He had a great expertise and a great respect for all the work. He was pretty formidable as a person. And I think that's where it comes from. That just a real interest in, you know, it's amazing to me that people are born and they have a kind of fascination with a subject and it becomes their life's work. And everybody has different passions, and that was his.
6: How would you describe those 72 hours leading up to D-Day, having now played this role?
12: Well, I wouldn't begin to understand what it was really like for the people and the enormous stakes. But what I think is so notable about all the characters, not just James Stagg, but all the people who were involved in making that decision, was just, was again, that word, the humility of it and the responsibility and the sense of duty.
7: The final decision on the timing of D-Day will be mine, and mine alone.
6: How familiar were you with this story
12: before? Not at all. Not at all. No, I didn't know the story. And it blows my mind a little bit because, of course, it would be a huge consideration, you know, the weather. Mm-hmm. But it makes it a really interesting thing to talk about because people are surprised. Like, hey, this movie's about the weather. Okay, right. But, yeah, it's like the weather is it's part of our everyday life for every person. So, yeah, it's good. It connects people.
6: Is there anything that sealed the deal that made you say, I want to do this?
12: The script was really, really beautifully written, and the fact that it was kind of witty in places as well. It's not just all very, very serious. Mm-hmm. The dialogue was kind of wonderful, and I loved Anthony's films before, and of course our incredible cast, Damian Lewis and Kerry Condon and Chris Messina, and of course Mr. Fraser. Yeah.
17: We are faced with a succession of two aggressive storms.
7: Are you absolutely certain?
18: D-Day will be calm and sunny.
19: I couldn't disagree with that more.
6: Andrew Scott has been acting since he was just 6 years old. He's worked in theater, portrayed various roles in film and television. That includes the British series Sherlock. Well, now it is time for your Studio 5 snapshot, and we're staying in theme with a look at some behind-the-scenes images from Pressure.
3: We share scenes from Pressure, the film, alongside scenes from what inspired the cinematic true story, Pressure, the acclaimed 2014 stage play, written by David Haig. While it's not a traditional beach-storming war story, it is a high-stakes drama set in a tense control room. Meteorologist Captain James Stagg makes possibly the most difficult forecast in history, and then must convince Eisenhower and Allied leadership to delay the invasion.
6: And that is this week's Studio 5 Snapshot. Still ahead, Kerry Condon introduces us to the woman who worked alongside Eisenhower until the end of World War II. Learn her name and her role when our Studio 5 special look at Pressure continues.
20: All the sacrifices and the lives that were made for us to be here now and have the privileges that we have now, it just was very moving seeing the real footage. 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
23: I'm Mark David Hall.
22: I'm Professor Walton.
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1: He gets like that sometimes. Just let it wash over you. He won't even remember what he said.
2: Is that how you deal with him?
1: He's nothing. I was an ambulance driver during the Blitz. There were so many dead bodies which use a cinema as a morgue. You just grow a thick skin.
0: Welcome back to our Studio 5 special look at Pressure. Carrie Condon plays Kathleen Helen Summersby, known in history as Captain K. Summersby and a member of the British Mechanized Transport Corps during World War II. She worked alongside General Dwight D. Eisenhower.
2: From ambulance driver to aide to the Supreme Commander.
1: Mm-hmm. Driver, secretary, aide, nurse, everything.
0: For many, this is going to be an introduction. Who is she?
1: She's Lieutenant Kay Summersby.
0: Okay.
1: She's the Lieutenant Kay Summersby. And she was, when the movie starts, she has been Eisenhower's driver for like 3 years and has sort of progressed to be his executive aide. So basically she's like his secretary, his right-hand woman. She kind of does everything and also like his confidant.
4: Does none of this sound like foreign term to you, Lieutenant Summersby?
1: No, it certainly does not, sir.
5: Well, this is Northern Europe, sir.
0: How would you describe the relationship between her and Eisenhower?
1: Well, I think, like, as a worker, she was very diligent and she was very good at her job, so she was sort of respected by all the other generals and everyone else there. And then I think they also respected her because they knew that Eisenhower needed her. Like, she was there for him when he was struggling with this decision and struggling with this war and this guilt over what had happened prior with Operation Tiger and how badly it had went. So I think that, and then behind closed doors, he also was very honest with her and very vulnerable. Yeah.
4: Was that one mistake?
1: Ike, you have to stop doing this to yourself.
0: What was the pressure for you being almost the only female voice in this film, if you will?
1: I don't think I felt pressure because Kay sort of knew her place and I knew my place within the story. But she did kind of know her place, and it was to do her job properly and to not, you know, show any signs of stress and remain calm and help these people make the right decisions. So, yeah, I tried to stay like Kay, just calm.
0: A strong woman, though, reading just the things that she endured and saw.
1: Yes.
0: Even leading up to.
1: Yeah, before she worked for Eisenhower, she was like an ambulance driver during the Blitz, which was fascinating to me also, because that's a level of skill, you know, to be that an ambulance driver. Even to this day, it still is quite a skill. So, yeah, she was sort of ahead of her time, so married to her job and that she had such an influence over such a powerful person.
0: What attracted you to this story? I think it's a story many people are going to watch and be surprised, like, I had no clue that this is what happened 72 hours before.
1: Everything could have been different in our lives had this not worked out. And just, it also made me think about, like, you know, that we talk about stress in our own life, driving, like, driving home and traffic. And you're like, can you imagine the stress of thousands of people dying and it could be your fault because you did your job wrong? It really made me think about that. And also the just D-Day itself, you know, just like standing up for what you believe is right, even if you're like intimidated or outnumbered or, you know, feel inferior. Just how important it is to be courageous when you believe something is correct.
8: Monday.
1: Oh, they weren't like this.
0: Carrie Condon is perhaps best known for her role in the HBO series Rome. She's also appeared in the Walking Dead series. Well, we've talked to the actors in the film. Now we're sitting down with the director, Anthony Maras.
9: This film's many things. It's a meditation on leadership. It's about how you bring your best self to the table when all the chips are down. But more than anything, what intrigued me about it, why I wanted to do the film, was ultimately, it's the story about one big decision that has to be made.
8: Because of Superbook, my parents and brother know Jesus just like I do.
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0: Hey there, welcome back to our Studio 5 Pressure Special. There were many moving parts to put together in this film, and the man in the director's chair, Anthony Maras.
29: Call General Eisenhower.
7: Tiger was a training op, dress rehearsal for D-Day. They walked right into it.
0: As the director of Pressure, what was the greatest pressure of bringing this film to the screen?
9: There were many and varied. Without wanting to sound cliche, the weather itself was a big factor for us. We shot the film in England in fall, going into winter, and the film rests on most of the film having sunny weather. And if you've ever been to England, you can't even bet on it, you know, in the middle of summer, let alone when we shot it. I'll never forget in the week leading up to D-Day, where we're going to shoot our big battle scenes, a lot of our production resources were tied up in that. We got a series of weather reports on the Wednesday before the Monday that we were meant to shoot, that it was going to be a washout. There were going to be 50-knot waves, and there was going to be, 50-knot winds and 6-foot waves and all this sort of stuff. On the Monday, it was a washout. We delayed by a day. And then on the Tuesday, the break came, the good weather came in, and we filmed the next 4 days. And it was literally art imitating life, imitating art. It was incredible.
0: How would you describe this story? It's going to be so new to so many people.
9: This film's many things. It's a meditation on leadership. It's about how you bring your best self to the table when all the chips are down. But more than anything, what intrigued me about it, why I wanted to do the film, was it's this story about one big decision that has to be made. And the people that are tasked with making this decision are some of the era's most formidable generals and soldiers and scientists. They've all got very different ideas as to when and whether they should send off the largest army in history across an ocean to go and invade another country. And watching these people slowly go crazy over 3 days, not knowing which way to turn, there's some inherent drama in that I was very interested in exploring. And so, you know, it's a film about leadership, it's a film about war, it's a film about science, but more than anything, you know, I think it's a film about, you know, when we got really tough decisions that we got to make, how do we bring ourselves to the table to make them?
0: What are your thoughts on casting? It seemed perfect in every role. Describe that process for me. And
9: look, it was different with every actor. With Andrew Scott, you know, we were just blessed with an actor who can do very little, or seemingly be doing very little on screen, and you can't look away. There's so much going on under the surface, and for a character who a lot of his conflict is internal, He wants to say this stuff. He wants to warn people of what's going to happen, but he knows they don't want to hear it.
2: Anything over 24 hours is considered long-term, meteorologically speaking.
9: It's something where there's layers of humanity buried beneath this gruff exterior. His character isn't necessarily likable to begin with, but you get a sense that this guy's a rock and nothing is going to faze him. Eisenhower is a very different depiction as to how we generally commonly know Eisenhower, the president. This is Eisenhower, the general.
3: There's only one imponderable that remains. I need a forecast.
9: We wanted to show the man behind the myth. We wanted to show behind the closed doors, what were his fears, what were his vulnerabilities? What's it like to have the lives of hundreds of thousands or even millions of men on your shoulders, and the decision that you make will determine their fate? We needed an actor in Brendan we found that.
6: This film is released as America celebrates a major anniversary. How special and significant is that for you?
9: Look, it's hugely significant because this film is, enmeshed in the cultural memory of our country. And we're also incorporating real-life archival footage into the material. And so audiences will kind of get a front-row seat of not just what we recreated, but what we enmeshed with real-life images of thousands of soldiers, storming the beaches of D-Day and the lead-up to it. And so, I was proud of how all that worked out, to be honest.
0: Pressure hits theaters May 29th. Right now, we've got time for just one more thing. Let's give the final word to Brendan Fraser, who plays General Dwight D. Eisenhower.
6: What was your first connection to this story? Do you remember when you first read, first saw? What was your first connection?
3: I was unaware that there was a delay from Monday to Tuesday, for reasons being that the weather was off, and I was not appreciative of what that meant. You can't just turn around 300,000 men. You can't just delay for 2 weeks and wait for the tide to change to the way that you like it to be without indicating to the enemy that you've just shown your cards. I knew none of this. Of course, they came with research and with reading the script and doing my job, which I was happy to, and I did grow to admire him. He was a product of his time, but I did grow to admire that he was an individual who listened to everyone, didn't just hear them. And he took responsibility. He was the supreme commander of the Allied forces. And that was fraught in its own way, considering that, yes, there were opposing forces from within the same house who wanted to be in charge. And who was the one to take responsibility for what was absolutely part of the equation. But in the end, I think it was down to perseverance and faith. And honestly, this film exists as a testament now to remind us not only what was at stake at that time, but remind us what leadership looked like then, and the reason why we went to war at all in the first place.
0: That is a great final word for this edition of Studio 5, the Pressure Edition. Until next time, make time to uplift someone around you, and then please come on back and see where Studio 5 takes you next week. Thank you so much for watching. Bye-bye, everybody.
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2: 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He's here to talk all about his new book and his incredible near-death experience. Let's welcome him here to Newsmakers.
3: We're going to jump right in. If you haven't heard Gabe's story, it is amazing. But the essential things, and we're going to get right in there, is that he was in an accident, he flatlined, and then he was in a coma for 18 days. And during that 18-day period, he encountered Jesus and he was in heaven. So that is so wild, so fun. It's very well documented. Gabe, tell us, what was the very first thing when you enter heaven? Like, what's the first thing that happens?
4: Yeah. Well, I'll say, obviously, before that, I remember leaving my body, and it's a pretty crazy feeling to look at what was yourself, yet you're not there. And as I actually saw my friend John Michael after my skull was cracked in half. I had lost life. I saw him holding my rigid body, and any medical industry expert knows this, but when a body dies, it goes completely posture. It goes completely stiff and blue and just completely flat lines. And so my body was just, and I saw this from the third person, like I saw this from above. And it's pretty wild because I look at my body and I'm like, wow, that was me. But like, that isn't me. Like who I truly am now is fully alive. Like my body was dead, but I was alive. It was such a ironic thing because I didn't experience any grief at all. I didn't experience any pain, even no trauma. I was fully alive. And I saw him praying over my body, and I knew everything was going to be okay. And I even had this, I just knew, I was like, I'll be back sometime soon. And I was, there was this light that just
2: like, suctioned. Wait, back on earth? Like back, you would come back to your, you felt like you would come back to your body at some point?
4: Yeah. And even like, there was just this, it was just this feeling that everything was going to be okay. Like it was literally all fine. Like there was no, yes, it was obviously an intense situation on the earth,
3: sure.
4: But as soon as I left my body, I didn't experience any grief. So again, like people need to understand, we are a spirit and our body is literally just a vehicle that God has given us for this earth. It's a agency that God has given us to have authority on the earth, but our body is literally just a glove. It's a sweatshirt you're wearing. It's the shirt you're wearing right now. You know, when you get home, you just take off the shirt and that isn't you. It was just something you used for the day. That's how it felt.
3: Wow.
2: What are some of the things specifically that you're starting to see? Like, describe some of the first things you saw and how you processed them as you were sort of realizing what had happened and like where you were heading.
4: So what was so fascinating was I didn't only have senses anymore that were just like smell, sight, hearing, but my senses came alive like a caterpillar transforms into a butterfly. Like it metamorphoses into, and it just like unlocks, it unfolds. That's how I truly felt. Like I was just so aware of not only the physical, but the second heaven immediately. So I always talk about the three heavens. I mean, there's even more heavens, but I'll talk about the three for now. There's the first heaven, the blue sky, the things we see, but then the second heaven is the spiritual warfare. I call it the civil war area.
3: Yeah.
4: And so I actually immediately was seeing the second heaven as this light from the third heaven was suctioning me higher. And so as I'm being suctioned, it's like a magnet. And it's pretty fast. It's like, I was just pulled. I was like almost yanked. And so, but as I'm being yanked, I witnessed the second heaven

0: And it's Civil War. It's
1: Wow.
0: again, it's so hard to put into English, but this light I knew wasn't a thing, and it wasn't just a visible light. This light was the very life. This light was a person. It
1: Yeah.
0: was like, wow, this is happening. This is real. And people say, how real was it? 1,000 times more genuine than anything I've ever experienced on the earth.
2: Wow.
1: Okay, so you encounter light, which is a lot of people who have had NDEs describe the Lord as like this absolute brightest light in the whole wide world that you can look at somehow and it doesn't burn your eyes, but it's brighter than like 1,000 times or more brighter than the sun. Makes the sun look like a yellow Crayola crayon, is what I've heard. And he's like emanating love. That was your experience?
0: Yeah, you could definitely say that. Heaven is I describe it as left, right, up, down, as I'm being brought to the center of this city. Every inch of this place dripped in liquid love. Every inch dripped of his fingerprint. Every inch dripped of his presence. There was no escape. I was a soldier free falling with no parachute into an ocean that had no floor. There was no hiding. There was no running. It was me and him.
1: Yeah.
0: And of course, everyone always asks me about the details, the mansions and the flowers and the trees and the mountains and the rivers and the monuments and the libraries. And I'm telling, I mean, I answer the details, but like they have to understand it's him.
1: Yeah.
0: He is the very song. He's the very vibrancy. There's a hymn. There's a hymn to the city. There's a hymn to the flowers. There's a hymn. The mountains will release a note and they'll say, worthy is the lamb.
1: Yeah.
0: And the river will receive it back. The oceans will receive it back. The sand will sing it back. The waves will crash. The waves will crash back and forth and they'll say, worthy is the lamb. The flowers will you'll look at them and not only are they singing worthy is the lamb, but they smell like worthy is the lamb. They feel like worthy is the lamb. Everything there just points to him.
2: 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We'll be right back with more newsmakers in a moment.
3: I believe the time has come to begin a battle of annihilation.
4: They divided my land. They divided the land of God.
5: In these 3 weeks, people felt like there is going to be a second Holocaust.
6: I just started this job 10 months ago. Now you want me to plan an entire war in 2 days?
7: Yes?
8: People were very motivated. But to say that there was no fear is telling a lie.
9: You're scared until the first shot. The minute the first shot is being fired, you're bent on completing your mission.
10: If we break through those walls now, the whole world will stand on his head.
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13: Are you going crazy? You'll set the whole Middle East on fire.
14: I wanted to be a boy 1 week. I wanted to be a girl next week. It was constantly like that, confusion always in my mind. I always felt like I was more in tune to femininity.
15: At 16, Tommy decided it was time to give in to those desires. Now addicted to meth, he dropped out of school and began frequenting gay chat rooms and nightclubs.
14: I had an internal knowing that it was just wrong.
15: Despite his doubts, Tommy started taking female hormones and making plans to have a sex change operation. Tommy was doing drugs with his brother and sister when he felt an oppressive, paralyzing fear.
16: Terrified, Tommy left the house and went to his mom, who had recently committed her life to Christ.
14: I had to cry out to God because I just knew in that moment that he was the only one that was able to help me. So I remember just telling him, I'm sorry of the lifestyle that I was living. I just went into this deep place of repenting and asking for forgiveness. If Jesus did it for me, he could do it for you. We all need a savior. We all come from a place of brokenness.
2: Welcome back to Newsmakers. Next up, actor Neil McDonough stars in the upcoming Jimmy film. He joins us to talk all about his powerful views on faith, Hollywood, and so much more. Let's welcome Neil to Newsmakers to break it all down. Well, Neil, we are here to talk about yet another film, an incredible film. It's called Jimmy, and it's a biopic about revered actor Jimmy Stewart. What was it about this project that made you want to take on the role? You play his father, Alexander.
7: Yeah, I mean, Jimmy Stewart was one of the reasons I probably became an actor, rather even really thinking about it. It was It's a Wonderful Life. I'll watch that movie in July. You know, I watch that movie. If I ever need a pick-me-up or an acting lesson or a directing lesson, looking at great filmmaking, what Capra did in It's a Wonderful Life was truly remarkable, especially at the time. You know, people didn't really delve into darkness that much, you know, at that time. It was post-war. Jimmy had just come back from World War II. He had already won an Oscar for Mr. Smith. So he didn't need to go down a darker road for a film, but he did. He chose to really delve into what it's like to be a man who has these massive problems on his plate. And how do you deal with it? How do you get through it? And it's generally through faith. And that's what I believe in life. I've gone through some hard things in my life, as everyone has. And the way I get through them a lot easier is when I lean on faith and talk to God, listen to God. And that's exactly what the film was about. So when they said, you know, would you like to play Jimmy's dad and help produce, you know, Reveille and I executive produce the film, helping with other casting and such, said absolutely. And then when I found out it was being filmed in Ireland, of my, you know, both my parents are from Ireland, and, you know, being an Irish guy myself, an Irish citizen, it was kind of a no-brainer, and we had a wonderful time. Wonderful, wonderful time.
2: You know, okay, so playing Alexander, this is an interesting role because Alexander was a Christian. He was a man of faith, and you know, he actually gave Jimmy, it was Psalm 91, this prayer of protection before he went to war. And you think about this famous actor leaving it behind to go to war, his father giving him, you know, Psalm 91 to have on him. When you were going through the process of, you know, portraying this character, you know, what were some of the things about that Psalm 91 and that part of the story that maybe stuck out to you?
7: One of my favorite scenes, which we get to at the end of the film, was awesome because the buildup to it, the buildup was, Jimmy, you're just not cut out to be a soldier. Jimmy, you're an actor. Stick with the acting. Stick with that stuff. You're never going to be that guy. You're not going to be like me, a World War I hero. You're not going to be like your grandfather, another hero in the war. That's just not who you are. So come to grips with that and you'll be fine and go back to Hollywood and make those little films that you make. That was difficult for Jimmy Stewart to hear those words from his dad, especially after, you know, that's a driving force. And you talk about a guy who is driven to succeed and driven to surpass what his father, his expectations were of him. The guy went off to become, you know, one of the most decorated war heroes in World War II. How many missions he fought, you know, as a pilot is just incredible. And to come back to the United States broken, really broken. And now I'll get to the scene at the end of the film. There's a scene where Jimmy's there and emaciated. And I'm going to get into the greatness of KJ Apa in just a moment. But there's a scene where Jimmy's talking to this one guy, one soldier in a wheelchair. And you see Jimmy is just distraught. And I'm up there talking to everyone because everyone knows me as the most famous guy in town as a World War I hero and this and that. And I see my son, a shell of the man that he was, emaciated, hurt, crushed, empty. And he goes up on stage and starts to answer a question and he can't get the words out. it's just too emotional and raw at this point for him. So instead I take the microphone and I, for the first time in the film, tell everyone what an amazing human being my son is. And I wish I were half the man that he is. And it was this great tear jerking scene. The best part about it was Reveille was there on set that day, my wife, and the camera is about 50 feet back and Reveille was right next to the camera. And it was, I felt like I was just having a scene with, there was 150 extras. It was just me playing to Reveille in the audience. And it was one of my favorite days ever. But to work with KJ, I can't tell you how hard he worked on the cadence of Jimmy, the spirit of Jimmy. He immersed himself like a great actor does with that, all the method in him to be Jimmy Stewart 24/7 and just give literally a performance of a lifetime. And I think everyone's going to notice the greatness of KJ Apa when they see this film, because he's exactly that. He's an artist. He's a guy who plays music, sings songs, says all kinds of crazy fun things. But when it comes to being an actor, he is so serious about his craft, just like I am. And the two of us just got along so well because of the respect for each other. And I think that permeates all the way through into the film. And when you see the film and when you see that scene, there will not be a dry eye in the room. Not a chance.
2: I love that. Final question for you. When you think about legacy and what you want people to remember about your career, now that you're in this portion of it where I feel like you have more control over it and more creative control than you ever have, what do you want that legacy to be?
7: I don't know. It's what it, I'm not sure legacy means really that much to me. It's, did I do the work for him? Was I a good brother and sister, to my brother and sisters? Was I a good dad? Was I a good husband? Was I good? All those things. Those are things you want. Is Hollywood my legacy? I guess to an extent it is. I don't know that he did. He tried hard to always do the right thing. And sometimes I fell flat on my face, and I'm sure I'll fall flat on my face again, but I'm trying to push that rock up the hill for him. And I think that's, if we all did that, if we all decided that, there are different religions on this planet. Some people have never heard of Christ. Some people have never heard of Muhammad. Some people have never heard of Moses. Some people have never heard of Buddha. And they all have, if you break down all the religions, they're all kind of the same thing. Honor God and love your neighbors. That's kind of the impetus to all of these religions. And man is the one who kind of messes things up with greed and power and all these other things. So, it's up to all of us in everything that we do, in every aspect of our lives, to figure out a way to give glory to him, because look at all the gifts that he gave us. And all we want is more stuff when all the stuff is right in front of your face. Love, friendship, all those things which seem kind of corny to talk about are the most important things in life. And if we strive to be the best version of ourselves for him and the pursuit of greatness that way, I'm not sure legacy is even something that comes into your brain. It's what do I do today to make the world a better place?
2: I love that. Well, the film is Jimmy. It comes out in November. You can watch the trailer that is out this week. Appreciate your time as always today.
7: Thank you very much, Billy. God bless you.
2: Neil certainly left us with a lot of powerful lessons to think about. Now, the Jimmy film, it hits theaters November 6, 2026 nationwide. We'll be right back in just a moment with more Newsmakers.
17: Blessed are you, Lord, our God, King of the universe, who has chosen us from all of the nations and given us his Torah.
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19: I believe this is an extraordinarily well-researched movie that indeed speaks about the integrity of God's word. 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
20: It encouraged me to realize God's hand in preserving his word throughout history.
21: If God is not faithful to his word, he is not faithful. But this shows that he is.
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23: 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I thought you could tell me whether or not they're genuine.
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19: Everybody should watch this movie.
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0: 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For our final segment, pastor and author Vladimir Savjuk joins us to discuss deliverance, evil, and so much more. He gets really into what the Bible says about this issue of evil. Let's welcome him here to the show. Well, I appreciate you taking the time to chat with me today. You know, you have been on the front lines of really this spiritual battle that we are in as human beings, and you've dealt with deliverance, the spiritual realm. What was the first encounter that you had, not just in ministry, but as a human being, that convinced you that Ephesians 6 is real, that this battle is truly happening around us?
1: I think it was when my uncle took me to a deliverance seminar conducted by a deliverance minister, and I was only about 14 years of age, and I saw demons coming out of people. It was manifestations were very visible. So, of course, my first reaction was, you know, this is fake, and, you know, people are paid to do that. But then I had a chance actually to talk to those people as a teenager after the service, and I found out they were normal people who had abnormal problems, spiritual problems, and that they were seeking solutions, and they found solutions when they pressed in to seek God for their deliverance. And then later on, I was already a youth pastor at the age of about 17. I was a very young youth pastor. I had my first deliverance with a person who got just saved that night from a youth group who was involved in a satanic vows and satanic covenants. Never heard anybody. I mean, good-looking young guy just got saved, and he had this experience before he got saved, and I led him through prayers of renouncing, and boom, right in front of my eyes, I saw the kingdom of darkness and the kingdom of light, you know, going for a battle, and he was delivered.
0: Yeah, I mean, there are a lot of people who will say, well, this is no longer happening, or that was only during the time of Scripture, or, you know, there are others who are skeptics who would say, well, they were dealing with mental illness, they weren't dealing with the spiritual. But you have seen over the last couple of decades many people who have been afflicted. You've obviously written on this, your book, Make the Devil Homeless, A Biblical Guide to Deliverance from Demons. I mean, this is something that you see day in and day out. When you look at the culture, because we're talking about individuals who are healed, the culture itself, what signs of demonic influence do you believe are most common in today's culture?
1: As traditional Christianity begins to decline, people are still feeling spiritual hunger. So instead of turning to Jesus, they turn to New Age practices, witchcraft, crystals, manifestation, astrology, spirit guides. And what begins to happen is this customizable, non-religious spirituality is actually a Trojan horse. It looks like healing, good vibes, but behind it is really a kingdom of the enemy. Occult and witchcraft is everywhere. I mean, you look at Disney shows, music videos, TikTok trends like witch talk, movies that would glamorize spells and demons. And now the most viewed Netflix series is The Stranger Things. It's just a straight up witchcraft. It's a straight up of bringing witchcraft and normalizing it. And so we're seeing this in our culture. What used to be a taboo is actually now very trendy, and it's presented as harmless. And so this poison is still a poison, even if the label is pretty. And so at the same time, you know, we watch stadiums being filled of people hungry for deliverance. Tents are overflowing. Even movie theaters where popcorn buckets turn into vomit buckets as demons come out of people. So there's a flood of demonic activity. There's also a rising army of believers that are stepping into deliverance to push back against this darkness.
0: Yeah, I mean, you're seeing sort of quote unquote revival, and not everybody loves that term, but you're seeing spiritual hunger at the same time that you're seeing what feels like increased activity on the side of evil at the same time, which really does feel like Ephesians 6, you know, really before us, maybe more in front of our eyes, more than we've seen in our lifetime. You know, you've often talked about prayer and fasting, and this is interesting because I think prayer is often treated like we've checked a box off, right? But how important are fasting and prayer, and also forgiveness, I'll throw another one in there, for people who are trying to get victory over oppression or possession, let's say?
1: Mm-hmm. So I do believe that Jesus says this kind doesn't come by prayer and fasting. That does not necessarily deal with a demon, because in the biblical sense, deliverance from demons come out by the authority of the name of Jesus in the power of the Holy Spirit. The minister ministering needs to walk in the life of prayer and fasting. And it's interesting how prayer and fasting is connected, because prayer connects you, fasting disconnects you. Fasting disconnects you from the natural. prayer connects you to the spiritual. And so what happens when the person lacks the confidence in their authority, a lot of times what happens is they're deeply connected to the flesh and loosely connected to the spirit realm. So Jesus says, if you really want to walk in this authority, you do have to have a strong connection with heaven and a loose connection with the world, which is where prayer and fasting comes into play. When it comes to the person seeking deliverance, now, if it's an issue of the flesh, Billy, then of course, prayer and fasting is the key that crucifies the flesh. If the issue is with the demonic spirit, the person needs the remedy for the remedy for a demon is deliverance. It's not prayer and fasting, but prayer and fasting prepares you for that. And it weakens the stronghold of that unclean spirits, getting you ready into the walking of deliverance. Forgiveness, though, forgiveness is the key to the deliverance. Without forgiveness, if a person's been abused, hurt, or holding on to bitterness and offense, they can pray and fast until they turn blue. Deliverance won't happen. It could happen. The demons will come right back in seven times more if the person does not choose to forgive. Forgiveness is the foundation to walking in deliverance and walking in freedom.
0: Well, I so appreciate you taking the time. Would love to have you back very soon.
1: Thank you.
0: Evil is real, and we appreciate Vlad coming on to share his perspective. We'll be right back in just a moment with more Newsmakers.
2: I got out of my patrol car and I slipped.
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4: 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Do they happen today? 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
0: That's all for Newsmakers. Thank you for watching. Be sure to head on over to the CBN News YouTube channel for the full interviews you saw on today's episode. 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
9: Welcome to Miracle Living Today. I'm Gordon Robertson.
20: Hey, everyone, and I'm Ashley Key. Well, the first time Richard went to the ER with incapacitating pain, doctors did tests, found nothing wrong, and sent him home.
9: The second time he was on his way to the ER with the same pain, Richard died in the ambulance.
25: Knowing that Cindy was following me in her vehicle, and that was the other thing that I thought, was I didn't get a chance to say goodbye.
26: On October 17, 2022, Richard and Cindy Palazzolo would face the beginning of a 15-month medical trial.
25: I felt these shock waves going through my arms, my chest, my back, my neck. It was pretty incapacitating.
26: Cindy called 911. Within minutes, the ambulance arrived. Richard was transported to the emergency room at Houston Methodist Willowbrook Hospital.
27: I was continuing to pray and got in touch with our kids and our family and our friends to also be praying that God would protect him and that God would give these doctors wisdom to find out what's wrong.
25: I started praying silently to myself and just saying, Lord, please help me. That's all I was able to do.
26: The cardiologist who examined Richard believed there was a blockage in one of his arteries. The next morning, a heart catheterization performed revealed no blockages, so Richard was released. 2 days later, he began to feel the same sensations.
25: And I tried to fight through it, and they weren't going away, and they just kept intensifying.
26: Cindy dialed 911 for help. She followed the ambulance to the ER, when suddenly the siren lights were turned on.
27: I just prayed, God, resurrection life, to bring my husband to that place of healing and wholeness and to give the doctors wisdom to find out why this keeps happening to him.
26: Carlos Manriquez, a paramedic with the fire department in the Houston area, was the only EMT in back with Richard.
28: Once I matched his appearance with that cardiac monitor, I knew that this was for real. This was happening.
25: Everything became dimmer and dimmer and dimmer. So I said, please help me, I'm dying. And then that's the last thing that I remembered.
26: Richard went into sudden cardiac arrest and stopped breathing. Carlos began to pray.
28: The first thing was, Lord, I need your help. I need you to do something right now to save this man's life. I look at the monitor and I see a cardiac dysrhythmia that's really lethal called torsades de pointe. It is extremely rare. Cardiac dysrhythmia. I did not have enough time to defibrillate him, which is deliver an electric shock, before I noticed that his heart rhythm converted itself into a normal sinus organized rhythm. The chances of coming back from that less than 1% without any pharmacology or electricity, it is almost impossible. He came back too, and I remember him looking at me saying, what happened? And I said, you just died and came back to life. It was just one of those, God, you know what? You really do exist. You know, this is a miracle.
26: When they arrived at the hospital, Carlos shared the miraculous event with Cindy.
27: He goes, ma'am, as I was turning to get ready to help him, all of a sudden Jesus came in that ambulance and I believe put the paddles on your husband's chest and brought him back to life. And it really is a miracle.
26: Doctors implanted a combination defibrillator pacemaker. However, 2 days later, after having another episode, doctors diagnosed him with coronary artery spasms that were restricting his blood flow to and from his heart and gave him meds. After 4 days, Richard was released. Cindy, family members, and several pastors continued praying for Richard's healing.
25: God was just being pounded with all of those prayers. Knowing that people were praying for me was very comforting.
27: We can listen to the medical report. I had to listen to God's report. God's report said he will live and not die. God's report said he will make it through victoriously.
26: Over the next 2 months, while Richard was in recovery, he and Cindy prayed. They also visited a church where he received a word of knowledge from the pastor.
27: She saw the heart of a man in God's hands and said, "Your heart is healed and you will live a long life to experience everything you want to experience in your life."
25: I just received it. We want to see our grandchildren grow up knowing that I'm going to be here for that now. Certainly that was comforting.
26: Richard went to the doctors who did further tests, and his electrophysiologist released him to begin exercising. He continues to take medicine for his heart and has been episode-free since January 2023. He and Cindy have also been able to resume their full-time Christian counseling practice, where they speak at churches and conferences. They credit God and all of the prayers for his miraculous recovery.
27: We would never be sitting here right now telling the story, the miracle story, without prayer. And not only our prayers, but prayers of many. So no matter what you're facing, the bottom line is Luke 1:37, with man it is impossible, but with God nothing is impossible.
25: Every single day, I never stop being grateful for what God has done for me. In fact, every morning when I pray, first thing I do is thank Jesus for saving my life.
9: That's Amen. A very good prayer to start yes. every day, to thank Jesus for your life, for your yeah. breath. He's the reason you are alive. But let's get into what did that pastor experience? Mm-hmm. And it's called a word of knowledge, is how it was described in the segment. Mm-hmm. But it seemed to be a whole lot more than that, because mm-hmm. there was a vision.
2: Yeah.
9: There was an audible voice. Mm-hmm. There were a lot of things going on in that. So where do we find word of knowledge in the Bible?
2: In the Bible. You might have just stumped me. You might have just stumped me.
9: I thought you were up to 1 Corinthians chapter 12. Paul outlines the gifts
2: prophecy.
9: Of the Spirit.
2: And, yes,
9: and
2: yes,
9: so
2: that's
9: it's,
2: right.
9: You know, I desire that you would prophesy. And then he goes through a prophecy, word of knowledge, word of wisdom,
2: yes,
9: gifts of healing, the gifts of the Spirit.
2: There we go.
9: And so here's an example from Scripture of a word of knowledge, and it's one that Jesus said. And so he's interacting with someone who's going to become one of his disciples. And he said, "I saw you at the fig tree."
2: Right. Oh, yeah. Yeah. Mm-hmm.
9: So it's Andrew. And yeah. "I saw you at the fig tree." From just that sentence, he responds, "You are the Son of God." Mm. Now, that means there was something going on at the fig tree that nobody else could see. Mm-hmm. But it proved to Jesus, here's an Israelite indeed in whom there is no guile, mm-hmm. which, you know, the word of knowledge is you're being shown something, a physical fact or some kind of either image, or it can be an audible word, or it can be a sensation in your body, yeah. or that still small voice. All of these things are part of it, but it reveals a fact in the world today that you did not experience through your five senses. Word of wisdom has to do with a plan and purpose and what a design for something.
2: Yeah. Yeah.
9: So when you get a word of knowledge, what happens?
2: I mean, I've definitely, many times it's a thought. It's not necessarily a voice, like I can hear an audible voice or anything, but it's more of like something will just cross my mind and I just, in faith, choose to speak it out loud. And then sometimes it is a picture. Many times it's a picture. Mm-hmm. I will see something and I will just, again, in faith, speak that out. And, you know, in the beginning, when you're learning all of this, it can definitely be intimidating. I mean, it certainly was for me, but, you know, my spiritual father here spoke life into me.
9: I have a tendency to throw people in the deep end. because I know that that's how you get them to swim. I also know you're not going to drown. It's going to be good. But for many people, just starting to exercise the gifts, mm-hmm. just receiving that thought. So you pray, say, God, who do you want to heal today? Or what mm-hmm. do you want to heal today? Those are all good prayers. Mm-hmm. And then he'll give you an impression. It could be a thought. Could be an audible voice. It could be a still small voice. It could be a picture. Like that pastor, he got a full sort of mini movie of Jesus mm-hmm. holding a heart along with an audible voice. You will live a long life.
27: Yes.
9: Instead of trying to compartmentalize all of these experiences in the Holy Spirit and saying, well, I didn't get it that way or it didn't happen this way for me. God's an infinite God. He's very creative. Jesus never repeated a miracle. He always had different ones and different methodologies. All of it seemed to be, the process always was supernatural because he was in direct communion with God the Father. I see the Father work and I work. And just let the experience of the Holy Spirit be whatever the Holy Spirit wants it to be.
27: Yeah.
9: Now, he's called a helper. So that means you can ask for help. And, okay, how do you say, okay, I don't know what to do, but you do, so tell me what to do. Or just the simplest prayer, Lord, what diseases do you want to heal today? Can you show me? And he'll answer that. Who do you want to heal? He'll answer that. You ask for direction. You ask for input. And the helper comes along and just true to his name, he helps.
27: Well, what about you? When you get word of knowledges, what do you get?
9: Oh, I've gotten all kinds of things. I've gotten a still small voice, audible voice, movie, just a sort of photograph. Mm-hmm. I've gotten descriptions that are kind of strangely medical, complete with the exact medical diagnosis that a doctor had given someone. Something unusual happened to me as I was praying for somebody with MS, and I got the physical sensations of MS in my body, so I can actually feel. It's different than, you know, pain that I have and sensations that I have, but it's like I get in tune with it, and mm-hmm. so I now understand exactly where in the body it is.
27: Wow.
9: It's an infant God, and he has lots of ways of communicating with his creation. All you have to do is just be open and say, okay, Lord, you said I'm a vessel, so can you fill me up? What do you want to do? And can we get together and do something really good in the world today? In that, realizing as Jesus was in the world, so are we. This is the Apostle Paul, Apostle John talking. So as he was in the world, so are we. We get to do the same thing. And Jesus told us, you can do even greater works than I did, which is kind of humbling and mind-boggling all at the same time. You know, don't get into, I'm God's man of faith and power for the hour. Realize you're a vessel.
27: Yeah.
9: These are gifts. You haven't earned it, but you have been given it, and you've been giving it in order to help the world, to bring the kingdom of God here on earth. Mm-hmm. Jesus told his disciples, announce the kingdom of heaven is drawn near to you, and in that, heal the sick. So in heaven, nobody's sick. Nobody's lonely. Nobody's poor. Nobody has any problems at all. There's no pain in heaven. So you bring that God's will into earth today. And it's wonderful when you see a miracle.
27: And I just want to encourage you guys, if you're watching this and you're like, how can I do this? I don't know. Listen, I will encourage you with the same word that he gave me when I felt that way. Rivers of living water will flow through you. Just trust God. Rely on him. It's not about you. It is about what the Lord wants to do through you. So
9: it's hard to believe that Ashley, the Anointed One, at one point in time came to me and said, I don't do that.
27: Because I didn't.
9: And it was just because she didn't know.
27: Yeah, right. Exactly.
9: And if nobody's taught you, nobody's shown you the way, then okay.
27: Yeah.
9: But here, you've gotten an input, and you now know the way. You can do it yourself. Just pray that same prayer. Lord, what do you want to heal? Who do you want to heal? And could you use me today? I'm here for you. And could you help me do what you did? And I want that. As you were in the world, so am I. So, okay, I want to see the Father work, and I'll work. Tell me what you want to do, and let's go out there and do it.
2: Yeah.
9: Well, we have a magazine that's called Miracle Living Today. 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And what God did for others, what he did for me, what he did for Ashley, he will do for you.
2: Yes, he will. All right, everyone. Well, up next, a young woman is left broken and barely breathing after a hit and run by her ex-boyfriend. Doctors were surprised that she was that she survived the attack, and see how she emerged even stronger than before. Plus, we'll be praying for you after this.
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4: I just turned and excruciating pain came in my knee on the inside, and it was like a jabbing knife. 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So having the knee injury, having to slow down, was depressing. I was like, Lord, heal this. Sitting on the couch, a 700 Club came on, and that's when I saw Gordon on.
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10: My head was just killing me. I never experienced it to that magnitude. Like, I'm going to have to go to the ER.
11: The doctor who was on call, he said, it looks like a brain bleed. We began to plead the blood of Jesus. The Holy Spirit spoke to me and he said, the bleeding has stopped. We were just all rejoicing when we heard she's going to be fine.
10: I'm grateful every single day because if God brought me through that, God can bring you through anything. I believe in prayer, the power of prayer.
2: Squealing tires, a roaring engine, and a black SUV barreling over a young woman. Eddie Wilson was an eyewitness to this horrible crime. And what's even worse, the victim was Eddie's coworker and friend.
12: I had 911 on the phone and fully expected to find a dead body there in the parking lot. Her body was broken and bruised and just not laying in a normal way. I thought there's no way that anyone would ever be able to get up and walk from something like this ever again. It was just the most traumatic thing I've ever seen in my life.
13: September 13, 2011, Eddie Wilson was returning to work after a walk on his lunch break. As he approached the building, something caught his attention.
12: I heard the squeal of a car over to the right, and I look over and there's a big, huge black SUV just squealing its tires and taking off out of the parking lot.
26: Just moments earlier, inside the SUV, his coworker, Whitney Weiser, just broke up with her abusive boyfriend. Now, as she walked away from his car, he hit the gas and sped towards her.
12: And then the next thing I knew is that the SUV absolutely plowed into her. And then I heard the sound and saw her as she was underneath the SUV and the tires were going over her. And at that point, I could not process what I was seeing because you're not supposed to see things like that.
26: Eddie called 911 as he ran down to Whitney's broken body lying on the pavement.
12: You could tell that she was in tremendous pain. And at that point, there was absolutely nothing else I could do but to grab her hand and pray with her right there on the spot.
26: Whitney struggled to breathe as she clung to life. She had several severe injuries, including a broken back and cracked ribs. She was rushed to Vanderbilt Medical Center. Dr. R.J. Harris was one of her physicians.
0: I was on the way to see her, looked at her chart, and I was really surprised that she was still alive after reading what had happened. She was in pretty bad shape.
26: Meanwhile, Deanna Wall, a pastor at Whitney's church, arrived at the hospital to pray for her.
14: I looked down on the gurney at a beautiful person who was battered, bleeding, broken. I got down as close as I could, and I told her, I said, Whitney, God's got plans for your life, and he's going to bring you through this. You hang on.
26: Whitney had been a rising star in bodybuilding competitions. After her emergency spinal surgery, it was unclear if she would ever compete again or even be able to walk.
15: I just didn't want to eat. I did not want to even try to walk just because of the level of pain that I was in. And I still, I just didn't understand that. Coming from bodybuilding and to strength training, it's like I'm invincible, right?
26: She began physical therapy with the same determination that brought her success in bodybuilding. Over the next weeks, she went from walking a few steps a day to walking a few hours a day. She says she put her life and future in God's hands.
15: I had 100% faith and trust in him that I didn't understand why that happened or why it had to happen, but I trusted him that I was going to be okay. I also, within a couple weeks of it happening, I was able to forgive my ex-boyfriend for doing that, which clearly was not me. That's God. Because being able to forgive somebody that tried to take your life and everything from you, I feel like it's not humanly possible to forgive that fast. And so that was God 100%.
26: Despite her broken back, Whitney trained hard and miraculously became stronger than before. She even returned to the bodybuilding stage at the top level, the Olympia.
15: Not just that I got to the biggest stage and best stage in the world, but because I did it after what happened. And that's a miracle. That's God. And that's God takes the most broken people to do things with. And so that's what I feel like his purpose was for it.
12: It's a miracle. It really is. The fact that she's walking through life with health, that she's walking through health with forgiveness, that she's walking through life with a purpose and a meaning, and doing this all through her faith and her passion for the Lord, it's just an amazing thing.
26: Through this experience, Whitney discovered God's purpose for her life. She started her own bodybuilding show, encouraging women to overcome their challenges like she did with the power of God.
15: When I tell people my story, it's like all barriers come down, all walls come down, and they're open. And they're like, if she went through that, I can go through this. So it's empowering. God brought me back so much stronger that I made it to the Olympia. And I was on a stage with the best athletes in the entire world after that. So the power of God.
20: That is the power of God, that she is able to forgive her ex-boyfriend who ran over her, hit her and ran over her, I'm sure with the intention to obviously harm her and potentially even kill her. The fact that she's able to forgive.
9: Oh, yeah, you know, that's attempted murder.
20: Right.
9: You see, but let's just focus on the light in her eyes mm-hmm. and the mm-hmm. smile at the very end. The genuineness of that. She has gone to a new place.
20: Yeah.
9: In that new place, she has achieved all that she ever dreamt of achieving.
20: Yeah.
9: And she did it, and she says, I'm only here because of God. Mm-hmm. Then she gives a key to her forgiveness. Mm-hmm. I forgave so quickly because that was God.
20: Mm.
9: And he wanted me to go through that first so that I could get to where he really right. wanted me to
20: yeah.
9: be.
20: Yeah.
9: So if someone tried to run over you with a truck and leave you broken and mm-hmm. bleeding in a parking lot, mm. what's your first reaction?
20: Well, even my reaction right now for Whitney is not one of immediate forgiveness. You know, that's really tough. I mean, the flesh, we want vengeance. We want justice. We want that is wrong. But again,
9: yeah, I would be going, I got a truck for you. I mean, you know, okay. I would be all eye for eye. Here we
20: right.
9: go.
20: Yeah, but Jesus said, turn the other cheek. Turn the other cheek and operate. Pray for our enemies. Pray for those who persecute us. Pray for those and love those who okay. want to do harm.
9: But I've got to ask the question. Why?
20: Well, why are we supposed to do that?
9: Yeah.
20: Well, Jesus has, we have been forgiven of much. We mm-hmm. have been forgiven. And we have been given so much mercy and grace. You know, though we might not be out here trying to run people over with a truck, we have been forgiven. So therefore, we are to forgive others.
9: Right.
20: Yeah.
9: There's another one in the parable about the debtor who owed the king a large sum of money. And he went to the, I can't possibly repay. The king says, I forgive you. Mm. And then he goes to someone who owes him money and say, pay me today. Mm-hmm. And the king hears about it.
20: Right, yes. Yeah,
9: and
20: yeah, yeah.
9: what happens to him? He is delivered to the torturers.
20: Yeah.
9: So these are the words of Jesus.
20: Yeah.
9: He's delivered over to the torturers mm-hmm. until he is able to pay everything. Mm-hmm. One of the problems with unforgiveness in your life is you relive the moment again and again and again. It tortures you. Mm-hmm. In order to be free, you have to truly forgive and forgive from your heart. Then you're no longer being tortured by the memory. Then it's no longer coming up. It's no longer a barrier between you and God. And all of the blessings that you saw Whitney get, that light in her eye, that smile on her face, that can be you if you just choose to forgive. Well, let's pray for you right now.
20: Yeah.
9: And let's just believe God that he wants to bring healing. He wants to bring restoration to you. Lord God, we come to you, and Lord, if there's anything we hold against anyone, we forgive them now. We set them free. They owe us nothing. And Lord, as we have forgiven, we ask now that you would forgive us, that you would cleanse us. You would take us to the same place that you've taken so many others, the place where miracles, signs, and wonders happen. Stretch forth your hand. For we ask it in Jesus' name. Ashley, God's given you.
20: Yeah, I just feel like it's a word of encouragement for those. And you might be watching and you still don't understand, why are we supposed to forgive? I didn't do something that was super bad to anyone. And the Bible says the wages of sin is death. So Jesus has rescued us from the grasp of sin, from the grasp of death. That is what he has given us. And so that is why we are to forgive others.
9: Amen. And amen. If you need prayer, we're here for you. All you have to do is pick up the phone and call us. And if you have someone that you need to forgive and you want to say that out loud, we're here. All you have to do is call 1-800-700-7000. Here's a word from Psalms. We went through fire and through water, but you brought us out to rich fulfillment. For Ashley, for me, God bless you. We'll see you again.
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0: Welcome to 700 Club Canada. We are so glad that you've decided to join us. And today and this month, we celebrate National Indigenous History Month. And we are so looking forward to the stories that you are going to hear. I want to pray a prayer of blessing. Lord, we just thank you for our Indigenous family across Canada. And we pray blessings over them as you continue to work in their lives. We're grateful. We say thank you. In Jesus' name, amen. Coming up, an incredible two-part testimony from Inspire Fire Ministries and evangelist Wade Sanderson. With a heart for Indigenous peoples and communities across Canada, his ministry has been dedicated to preaching the gospel, bringing healing, revival, and sharing the love of Jesus. Here's part one of his inspiring journey.
1: My name is Wade Sanderson. I have a ministry called Inspire Fire Ministries. I just want to share my story here, how I encountered God and what we're doing in the ministry today. 25 years ago, we experienced a revival in my community. 380 of us got saved out of 1,600 people. And there was such a move of the Spirit of God. I walked into a tent meeting broken, lost, pain, hurt. I lost my driver's license. Lost everything. People came up to me and shared me the gospel. At first, I didn't want nothing to do with it. I just rejected it. And then something started happening to me because I seen testimonies out on the people's lives. I seen joy. I seen peace. I seen love come off of these guys. And I knew their lives before and they were changed. And so one by one, they were telling me their experiences and testimonies, and I started getting more drawn. As a young kid, I looked for God, 11, 12, 13, 14, 15, 16, and finally I gave up and I said there was no God at that time because I looked for God all my life, I felt, and I started doing drugs and alcohol. May 18th, 2000 came, and that's when I got born again, and I walked into this tent meeting. It was like unconditional love hit my body. I never felt anything like it. It's what they call the agape love, the God kind of love, our Heavenly Father love. And that's what hit me. And I started weeping for 3 full days. When this happened, it changed me and started transforming me. But I knew that the calling of God was to evangelize. After 6 years being with the Lord till 2006, kind of into 2009, I started running from God because I knew the call that God had in my life and I didn't want it because I didn't fully surrender everything in my life. I didn't fully heal. I didn't fully give everything to the Lord. I still wanted my life and to follow the Lord, but that doesn't work. I went to Mexico running from the Lord. I was in my hotel room getting ready to go out again. I walked right into the unconditional love of God and I just started weeping again, and I told God, what are you doing here? And God says, I'm everywhere. What do you mean, Wade? I'm everywhere, he said. God was so good to me. I talked to me for about a couple hours there in a room, and I just repented. And I said, okay, I surrender. I surrender everything in one condition, I said to him. If you touch the people like you touched me, I will do what you've called me to do. And he said, yes, deal, I will do it. When God touches you, you're not the same. He changes you and transforms you from glory to glory. And that's what he's come to do. He's come to change you, transform you, heal you, restore you. Those things that hindered you in your life, God wants to take away. And that's what he did to me that 8 years ago.

I've been going into reserves. I've been going to churches. I've been going to addiction centers. Just God's been just opening doors everywhere, actually in Canada. In this one reserve, there was a lady, one of the leaders in the churches. She had a

0: a curvature of the spine. And she, you could literally feel it and see it. Her husband had to carry her to the altar. God gave me a word for her. And I laid hands on her and I released that word, and the power of God hit her like, whoa, it was so amazing. I was trying to catch her and I couldn't. I wasn't fast enough. But God touched her powerfully and she hit the ground. You could literally hear her spine straighten out. They're playing powerful praise and worship in that meeting. And she got up and she started to dance. She didn't need no help anymore to be brought up to the front. And that's what's been happening. Heaven coming down, and it changes things and it transforms things. And that's what I experience now when I'm preaching. About 5 to 10 minutes into my preaching, I could feel this shift every time. I knew God has just entered the room and I knew God is about to touch people. But this one really stood out. It was about 140 kids there. And this one kid came. He hasn't slept for 3 or 4 days. You could tell by his eyes something is wrong. The mother said he hasn't eaten, hasn't slept right, hasn't for about 4 days, 5 days. He took him to everything, all doctors, all everyone, but it seemed that it got worse. He thought he was going to die. His heart was going to give away. That's what he felt. That's what he was telling me. This is what he was saying. So we prayed for him and prayed for him. Finally, boom, something broke. Something shifted. Agape love came into the room, like I usually feel when I'm ministering. And he got set free right there. And he got baptized. He totally forgot that he wasn't sick. He totally forgot that he lost his appetite. He ate about 3 plates of food. He was playing with the rest of the youth. The social worker mother was following him around. He could see the countenance on his face has changed, and he was completely delivered, set free. And he was eating and he was playing and he slept like a baby that night. And he looked at me and he said, I want to give my heart to Jesus. See, when the presence of God comes, it changes communities. It changes individuals. It changes leaders. When this heaven comes down, that's the best way I can describe it. And so this one, this is really good. I really like this one. I had a guy call me out of nowhere. I'm here, me and my wife and my son, we're just about to go out and have family day. Hi, this is my name. And would you have time to talk? I saw you on YouTube. I was scrolling through the phone and I saw you on YouTube. And they said, this really ministered to me. It says, would you have time to talk? And I said, yes. He was in a desperate place. He felt like there was no hope, and that was it. He had guns, he had drugs, $10,000 worth of drugs. And he told me his situation, and all of a sudden the Holy Spirit started speaking to me, and I started telling him the same deliverance I received 8 years ago he was experiencing. Over the phone, I could hear him shouting. I could hear him just getting touched. I could hear him weeping and I could feel that same atmosphere, that shifting atmosphere of heaven coming down, even on that phone call. God is no respecter of person. When you pray, when you believe, it'll happen. Jesus said certain things and people got set free just by the word. After 18 years, her mom was praying for him. This was a drug dealer. And he got radically set free that day. So I've been keeping in touch with him. Still today I am. He phoned me a month later and he said, Wade, I have 22 charges from my past life. But when I prayed for him again, the presence of God came so strong, it hit him. The joy of the Lord broke out in his car. What happened was he couldn't stop laughing when I was praying with him that second time. And the joy of the Lord, unspeakable, it says in the Bible, full of glory, hit him in that vehicle. And he said, it doesn't matter what happens to me now. I'm going to turn myself in. And the thing was, this was so amazing. He went in and the Spirit of God told me he's not going to go to jail. He thought he was going, but he didn't. He went into the court system. The judge let him go. Like the word that God gave me for him. He says, I have $10,000 worth of drugs. And he put them in a can and burned them all. And you know when somebody does that, something powerful and radical has changed in his life. Now he doesn't carry drugs, he carries the Bible in his life. You could tell when I talk to him as if it's not the same guy. It's not the same person. But he was set free. We might read the Word of God, but we need to encounter him. We need to know him personally. And that's why it's so exciting in what I do today. Because people are encountering God like never before. See, this is what's happening all over Canada. This is what I'm experiencing, the outpouring of the Spirit of God. It's not just happening in different places, but it's starting to hit rural areas, reserves, like I've never seen before.
1: When God's power is given room to work, it can't be stopped. The presence of God changes individual lives, communities, leaders, and more. What people pray for may take a long time to unfold, but it doesn't mean God is not listening or working. And sometimes it's because of our own responses. Wade's mother prayed for him for 18 years. Wade just wasn't willing to submit to God's voice. But his mother continued to persist in prayer. And when Wade said yes, the power of God was unleashed. Radical change came. When God does a wonderful work in our lives, even those who once rejected God will see it, just like they did for Wade. And in John 12:32, we are reminded that when God is lifted up, he will draw all men unto himself. We only need to lift God higher than ourselves, and God does his own work to save. We lift him up, he draws. An encounter with God changes everything. And as Wade said, he read the Word. And many others may do the same. And going through the motions of reading, just like Wade, but not change. What makes a difference is opening our hearts to the change that the Word brings. It takes an encounter with God, the Holy Spirit revealing and moving and bringing these words to life and rooting them in our hearts. Maybe you have people in your life that have been living for Christ, and you want that radical change that you see in them. I encourage you to go to God and ask for an encounter with him. He wants you to have one. He will say yes. And when you say yes to him, the greatest exchange will take place. I'd love to pray with you. God, I pray for all those that are seeking you that they will find you and that they will have a true encounter with God that transforms their lives. You can do it, God. They're open and waiting. In Jesus' name, amen. Please call us for prayer at 855-759-0700 and request our pamphlet, A New Day. Coming up, we share a reminder that no matter how you feel, you are never too broken for God's unfailing love.
2: Have you ever thought to yourself, you know, maybe I'm just too broken? I get that. You know, maybe your past mistakes, your failures, or regrets feel like shattered pieces scattered everywhere. And you wonder if it's even going to be possible to put them back together again. But here's what I'm learning, and here's what is true. Whether something can be restored really depends on whose hands it's in. I'll be honest, I'm not very handy. When something breaks in my house and I try to fix it, more often than not, I actually make it worse. And maybe that's true of life too. When we try to fix ourselves, maybe with our willpower or by being distracted by other things or our quick fixes, these things often end up creating more frustration and honestly, even more brokenness. But in the hands of a master, nothing is beyond restoration, and God is the master restorer. He doesn't just glue the pieces back together. He actually makes them new, stronger, and more beautiful than before. Think about the Apostle Paul. Before meeting Jesus, Paul's life was defined by violence and destruction. He persecuted Christians and caused deep harm. By any standard, his life was, I guess, beyond repair. Yet in 1 Timothy 1:15, he says, "Christ Jesus came into the world to save sinners, of whom I am the worst." Paul didn't hide his brokenness. He brought it to Jesus. And in the hands of the Master, his life was radically transformed. What had been shame became a testimony. What had been destruction became purpose. And the same is true for you and I. Picture it like a weary traveler facing a raging river. On your own, there's no way to cross it. But right in front of you is a bridge. You didn't build it. You just get to step on it, and it will carry you safely to the other side. And that's exactly what God's love does. His grace is the bridge that carries you from your brokenness to your wholeness. And no one is too far gone. In the hands of the Master Restorer, nothing and no one is ever too broken.
3: At 102 years old, Ida Keeling is still moving forward.
4: Exercising is one of the best things ever came out in the world. It just keeps you moving, keeps you functioning all over.
3: Ida's drive has come through a lifetime of hardship, struggles, and something she picked up from her father.
4: I think I was something like him. He don't let nothing keep him down.
3: Born in 1915, Ida grew up in Hell's Kitchen, New York City, not far from Harlem. Her parents owned a grocery store and were able to provide for Ida and her seven siblings.
4: Those were special days. So everything was great. The schools were good. You had good friends. So therefore, Harlem was a beautiful place during some of my childhood.
3: Her parents were also Christians, who taught them the values of faith, hard work, and perseverance. They would need all of these traits when in October of 1929, the Great Depression began.
4: So he lost the store and he lost the house. You don't even think about it until you get old enough to realize what a depression really is. Two words came up back there, make do. I just go with the flow and do the best you can with what you got.
3: Her father began selling produce out of a cart and they found a new apartment. To help the family, Ida looked for work, but jobs were scarce, especially for a teenage African-American female.
4: Go in there and ask for a job. They will come tell you that we don't hire colored. What kind of foolishness is that? What the color got to do with the power of the people? Just have to stay focused, just like I say. I never go downtown looking for a job or anything and come back empty-handed. I walk until I find something.
3: Then at 17, she landed a job at a sewing factory.
4: I made $6 a week. Whatever they had, I took.
3: For the next two decades, Ida continued working and witnessed the tragedy and triumph of World War II and America's return to prosperity. During that time, she married Lawrence Keeling and had four children.
4: Your children is always your main thing. I don't care how old they get or what, they're still yours.
3: Then in 1953, she and her husband separated after he became an alcoholic. While Ida persevered as a loving, working mother, another African-American woman was about to make history. On December 1st, 1955, Rosa Parks refused to take her seat in the back of the bus, starting the firestorm that was the civil rights movement.
4: March, protest, and I also been in pickets. There was always some problem. Oh, can't stand here, you can't do this, you can't do it. The law allowed it, but here comes another piece of the law gonna start trouble.
3: Even as racial tensions and riots spread across the country, Ida hoped and believed for peace and had faith that justice would prevail.
4: There's something out there, some power out there greater than them and their guns. That power is the power of God.
3: In 1964, President Lyndon Johnson signed the Civil Rights Act to begin a process of healing and racial acceptance.
5: We believe that all men are created equal, yet many are denied equal treatment.
4: That was beautiful. Civil rights was beautiful. It brought people together. It also make you feel better about yourself.
3: But the fight for racial equality was far from over as America rolled into the tumultuous 1960s.
4: Like my father said, that's part of life. Things go wrong when you don't expect it.
3: With racial unrest and Americans fighting and dying in Vietnam, drug use pervaded the country.
4: The drugs really mess up people awful. All the Harlems of America where people don't have nothing. So many of our boys died.
3: Ida's two sons, Donald and Charles, served overseas in the military. Both returned and fell into years of drug use. By 1981, both had died because of their drug addictions.
4: That was sad times for me. That's when I felt really lost. really broken down, I was not me. I was just always sad, feeling down in the dumps, wondering what did I do wrong.
3: For the first time, Ida needed help moving forward. So her daughter, Cheryl, had a proposition.
4: She asked me, Mommy, you want to go on a 5K run with me? I said, ain't nothing else working, so I'll go on the run.
3: At 67 years old, Ida ran her first race. And through running, Ida found healing.
4: It helps you feel good. It just gives you something to look forward to, hang on to, and say, I'm going to make it. Even though it hurts, it's like the Bible says, that too shall pass, and it passed.
3: Ida hasn't stopped running since. And over the last 35 years, she's set several records in her age divisions. Today, she stays active with Cheryl, her daughter and coach, speaks on the importance of staying active, and has written a book on her life's journey.
4: I'm going to keep running until I can. I'm 102, but I thank God every night for my blessings and also keeping me focused and alert and helping me move on like I need to move. And that's the end of my story. Mm-hmm.
1: What a lesson we can all learn from Ida. Wow, 104 years old and still running. Her life is a testimony of how God can keep us going in spite of the hardships that we may experience. Ida's choice to physically run has had a lasting impact on her life and is a powerful picture of what God's strength can do in us spiritually. Hebrews 12, verse 1 calls us to throw off everything that weighs us down and run with perseverance. Life is a race, a marathon, not a sprint. It is a journey filled with ups and downs and challenges that can only be overcome as we keep moving forward. And that is what Ida chose to do. The hurts in her life were heavy, and she chose not to stop. And as 1 Corinthians 9:24 says, she is running in such a way as to receive the prize. And the prize here on earth is healing, its comfort, its peace, joy, and strength. Ultimately, our greatest prize is eternity with the Lord in heaven. Life can feel heavy, and at times we may not feel like ourselves. And we may have tried everything else or even tried nothing at all. I encourage you to keep running the race of faith. Choose to take Jesus as your partner. Nothing and no one else can carry us the way he does. Life can hurt, but God is someone you can always hold on to. He will comfort, strengthen, and sustain you in ways you never thought possible. We have a running partner and a coach who will never leave us, who encourages us, holds us up, and keeps us focused on the prize. Heavenly Father, I pray that your children will keep focused on the prize by holding onto your hand. Keep them close. In Jesus' name, amen. Please call us at 855-759-0700 and request our pamphlet, Faith.

0: On tomorrow's 700 Club Canada, Shelley's marriage nearly collapses, and Deb refuses to let a tragic past determine her future. 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

0: 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Connected to God, connected to truth, connected to encouragement. And so we want to invite you to download our app today so that you can take us with you, so that your children can have Superbook and be encouraged as well. Download it today. You will love that you did. And today, I am so excited to think about how it is that God has been working and transforming lives. Ida, who's 104.5 years old, is an amazing story. And as we think about Wade's story and how it is that God is working in our Indigenous community, God continues to show us how his transforming power is still at work. He continues to show us how it is that we can trust him and count on him. So I want to encourage you to believe God for great things, because he's at work and he wants to be at work in your lives. Hold on to him and watch what God can do. And one of the ways that we do that is to pray. And so our prayer request today, Amanda asks us, please pray for my brother to be healed quickly and safely and for the Lord to protect him. Lord, we pray for Amanda's brother. Heal him and protect him. Work in his life and do something transformative. We commit him to you in Jesus' name. And Carrie asks, please pray for my father. He recently had radiation treatment for lung cancer. God, we pray that this lung cancer would be healed, that his treatment would go well, that God, you would take him from this journey into a great life of healing and a testimony of how you work. Bless him today, we pray. In Jesus' name, amen. Our power verse is Psalm 78, verse 4. We will not hide them from their descendants. We will tell the next generation the praiseworthy deeds of the Lord, his power and the wonders he has done. Thank you for joining us.
1: To contact us, visit 700club.ca.

0: I got out of my patrol car and I slipped.
1: I went from having a promising career as a neuroscientist to having a medical death sentence.
2: We started asking at that point, are there healings in the present day that go beyond what modern medicine can accomplish?
3: So how do you know this wasn't psychosomatic, a misdiagnosis, something that was being missed in that process?
1: So what if you look for evidence and don't find it? Are you going to end up losing your faith?
4: A lot of skeptics will say, well, miracles are impossible. Why? Because they violate the laws of nature. You can't violate the laws of nature.
1: People would pray for me, and sometimes it felt like this power that just zapped me.
5: 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Do they happen today?
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9: Can artificial intelligence be redeemed, or is it a dangerous signal of the end times? Pastor Jack Hibbs joins us to discuss. Stick with us. Could artificial intelligence play a big role in the end times? That's the focus of today's Faith and Culture. I'm your host, Trey Gons Phillips, and we're joined today by Pastor Jack Hibbs. Pastor, how are you?
10: Thank you, Trey. I'm doing well. Thanks.
9: Well, it's an honor to have you here with us to talk about this important topic. I know this is something that you have spent time writing about, but I actually want to go straight to a recent headline news story about a company called Anthropic. It's the leading, or one of the leading, AI companies. It just held a summit with more than a dozen Christian leaders to help develop moral guardrails for its technology. And Jack, one of the questions that was asked during the summit was whether Claude, which is Anthropic's AI tool, might qualify as a child of God. Like, I think the answer there is pretty clear from a theological standpoint, but what do you make of that and the fact that we're even having this kind of conversation in 2026?
10: Trey, you just said it. Can you believe that we're having this conversation and that such a question would come up? That's what's going on. So we're looking at a world right now where, you said it in the intro here, where they've gathered together Christian leaders or Christian thinkers to see what role does AI play. Now, technically, I mean, I'm old, but I'm not a dinosaur yet. We all use AI, and we have for a long time, if you think about it. When you, for example, download a Bible program, maybe it's Logos or Accordance or whatever it might be, that is a form of AI because it's a quick search. You're finding out Greek, Hebrew meaning, syntax, sentence structure, all to help your sermon be exact and precise. What happens, though, is that the temptation is that you can get lazy into that mode and do what I've heard some pastors, and I cringe, Trey, to say it, but I've heard some pastors say that they'll get their outline from AI. They'll get their sermon from AI. And Trey, I got to tell you, that troubles me personally. I think, like any tool that you have in your toolbox or your garage, it's good for a certain thing. But to rely upon it and to depend upon it in light of the presence of the Holy Spirit and the organic life of the believer with God, I think we're going to be, and I think we are, running up against some pretty threatening issues of where does AI take the place of a personal relationship with Christ?
9: Yeah, absolutely. Look, you've said from the pulpit that humanity, and this was a few years ago, but you said runs the risk of being overtaken by artificial intelligence. And since you said that, obviously, as you mentioned, we all now for years have been using some form of artificial intelligence. I think it's just become even more apparently ubiquitous in our lives. I mean, we all are using ChatGPT or Claude or, you know, Grok, whatever it is. It seems like all of us are interacting to some level, you know, varying degrees, but to some some level with these kinds of artificial intelligence searching tools. So with that said, you did once say that we're running the risk of AI overtaking us. Has your view changed on that in any way? How has your view evolved as AI has evolved?
10: It's only strengthened in that. The reason being, Trey, is that, sad to say, I think there's a dependence upon the Christian to look to these things that are readily available at their fingertips. And here's the most tempting thing of all. It's quick. Think about it. I'm joking right now. I'm kidding. But, you know, there's an app out, and there's these opportunities that you now know and yet that you're reporting on where you can pay a fee. You can sign up for a monthly subscription to talk to Jesus and get your questions answered. So why pray when you can just simply ask this app? Now, people might say, Jack, you know, that's ridiculous. You know what? To us, it might be ridiculous, but if somebody who just curious tries it, I mean, I think Eve was curious when she started speaking to the serpents, and that didn't end up well. Bottom line is this, the church today suffers, and the Christian suffers today because we don't wait upon God. I'm afraid that our lack of discernment is going to lead us down a path of absolute deception. But wow, Jesus said, if it were possible, even the very elect would be deceived. Now in logic, if it were possible means it's impossible. The point is, that means a lot of people are going to be deceived. And I think that AI is the tip of the spear on this.
9: Yeah. Look, I mean, you were joking, but there are tools now that exist that kind of replicate a Jesus figure and say, well, you can have actual conversations with Jesus through artificial intelligence. So obviously that should be, I think, alarming to any Christian when just on the face of it. But talk about why a tool like that really is actually dangerous to engage with, especially if it's replacing a relationship with the Lord.
10: Yeah. So hypothetically, but maybe not. Take a 13-year-old. They're getting older. They're thinking about authority. They're thinking about who's in charge of their life. Maybe they've grown up in a church setting. And however, at the exact same time, running parallel with their church experience has been their social media experience. And so they've been accustomed to living within this dualism, so to speak. I'm supposed to talk to God, but I spend this much time in the social media realm of whatever it might be. That they'll grow in tandem with that, and they're going to make a decision. And tragically, conditioning, I think, is going to win the day. And I think that AI is much more effective at conditioning us to lean upon or look to AI than the effectiveness of either the Christian thinking, believing their Bible, obeying their Bible, or maybe their youth leader and saying, unplug, get away from everything, consult with God. The conditioning, like in all things, be it lifting weights, or be it diet, or being our spiritual disciplines, conditioning in whatever direction is going to be the way that we go. And so I'm very concerned about that. I jokingly say sometimes, it wouldn't be a bad idea if we had an EMP bomb go off, because we'd all have to read a book. You know, and I think that's a good idea, is to actually have some books in the day that we don't have the artificial intelligence or the device to look to. Can we actually pick up the Bible and read it and know how to read it and where to go with it? So back to the Bible is the word that I would say.
9: Look, I think since the garden, human beings have been drawn sinfully to the idolatry of knowledge and ever deepening knowledge. And I just see AI as kind of like a counterfeit of actually doing that, of actually going to the Lord and saying, look, I don't know how to handle this, God. Give me wisdom and give me intellect to help me discern what I ought to do. But I think we're bypassing God and going straight to AI. So I don't know if you want to share some thoughts on that.
10: Well, you know, like everything, think about the technologies that have come into existence since the beginning of time itself, the use of them. You know what? Listen, the technology of currency, for example, money. Money can be used for good. It can be used for evil. AI, if you've got contractors that are on a construction site and they are looking at the slope of 10 acres of land and regarding which way the drainage should go, and AI is a great help for that. That's awesome. If you use AI to help develop, for example, the Artemis II moon launch and how to get them back, wonderful. But the moment we do what Eve did in the garden, and that is go personal, when she saw, right, that it was good, it would make one wise, and it would be good for life or the taste and the experience. This is what I want. It goes bad. Satan mm-hmm. will always take what's created and he'll pimp it out for bad. And so I think we're moving toward, as it was in the days of Noah, we are moving toward a time, and maybe we're there, where technology will allow us to speak a unified language, and what man will imagine to do, man will be able to do, but we know the Bible, it doesn't go well. And so I think we need to be very wise. And you beautifully said it in the beginning, Trey, wisdom. It's going to take the wisdom of Solomon for us to discern what is good and bad, and how do we use what's before us?
9: Yeah, absolutely. Well, I want to talk a little bit more about that discernment on the other side of the break. Everybody stick with us. We'll be right back with more Faith and Culture.
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14: I wanted to be a boy one week. I wanted to be a girl next week. It was constantly like that, confusion always in my mind. I always felt like I was more in tune to femininity.
15: At 16, Tommy decided it was time to give in to those desires. Now addicted to meth, he dropped out of school and began frequenting gay chat rooms and nightclubs.
14: I had an internal knowing that it was just wrong.
15: Despite his doubts, Tommy started taking female hormones and making plans to have a sex change operation. Tommy was doing drugs with his brother and sister when he felt an oppressive, paralyzing fear.
16: Terrified, Tommy left the house and went to his mom, who had recently committed her life to Christ.
14: I had to cry out to God because I just knew in that moment that he was the only one that was able to help me. So I remember just telling him, I'm sorry of the lifestyle that I was living. I just went into this deep place of repenting and asking for forgiveness. If Jesus did it for me, he could do it for you. We all need a savior. We all come from a place of brokenness.
9: Welcome back to Faith and Culture. We're speaking with Pastor Jack Hibbs. And Jack, you were just talking about the importance of discernment, about biblical discernment before we took a break there. And AI, I think, is making discerning truth from fiction increasingly difficult in our day and age. So I want to ask, is it possible that this kind of technology, this artificial intelligence, could ultimately play a role in end times deception? I'm thinking about the kind of deception that Jesus warned about even in Matthew 24.
10: Oh, absolutely. Absolutely. In fact, let me be bold and prove your statement. When we fast forward out of Matthew or the Gospels, and we go to the book of Revelation, what do we know? Well, we know this, that there's going to be the Antichrist. He's going to be empowered by Satan himself. He's going to have the false prophet who will be some way, shape, or form his religious sidekick, who the Bible tells us is able to call down fire from heaven and all these kinds of manifestations, much like it was in the days of Moses with Pharaoh's false prophets and teachers. They were able to even make a snake or snakes like Moses. But here's something that's interesting. That same false prophet will craft The image of the beast, it is some form of a mechanical thing. It is a statue thing. It is able to discern who's got the mark of the beast and who doesn't. It is able to, the Bible says that it will appear that breath is placed into it, that it can both speak and appear to be living, but it's an image. And isn't it remarkable that Paul the Apostle warned the Corinthians, don't get near idols and images, because by praying to these things and having these idols, you inadvertently can be praying to demons. So Trey, check this out. What if there is this mechanical type of Tesla or AI, you know, robot thing? Look, I'm not far from LA right now, and at the Peterson Museum, Tesla's got a section, and they've got these incredible, about seven foot tall robots. I mean, they're so intimidating. That said, what if one was so AI animated that it's so winsome and almost mesmerizing? But Trey, what if a demon was to possess a statue like Paul warned 2,000 years ago to the first century church? What if that were to happen in the future? What if the image of the beast is actually the mating of a demonic spirit that possesses a statue, an image, a technology? Because we do know that it's able to look and to discern who's got 666 and who doesn't. Wow. I mean, I think you've answered your own question. Technology is not going to go backwards on this one. And in fact, look where AI was, Trey, 3 years ago, 3 months ago to today. I think it's just going to be fast forward from here on out.
9: Yeah, well, I think it's moving at an alarming rate. I mean, even people who are inside of these technology companies, they even will readily admit that, well, I think that AI is heading in a dangerous direction, or AI could be, if it was in the wrong hands, could be wielded for some really terrible things. How, as Christians, should we engage with it? I mean, I know there'll be some listening to our conversation. They're going to say, well, then with Jack saying this and AI executives saying that, I don't think I should be messing with this stuff at all.
10: Well, isn't it interesting? Now, I'm sorry for your viewers right now that I cannot say who told me this, but let's just say I was speaking to somebody who's in that world, who told me that from Jeff Bezos of Amazon to Elon Musk to Zuckerberg and all of these others, it's interesting. They may be competitors, but there's one thing they have in common. They've all said, I don't let my kids get near this. That's what they've said. They don't let their kids get near this stuff. Okay, that said, wow, what do we do? Well, number one, I'm going to say something that is just a craft, an art, a discipline that we've lost by and large as a nation or a world. And that is, this is going to take extra parenting. This is going to take real biblical love. Not you trying to be your kid's friend, but you being your kid's leader, parent, hero, where you say to them, we are not going to start these things. I know next door, Johnny's got one of those things. We're not going to do it. Here's the reason why. There's going to be a day when it'll be time for you to exercise that discipline. But right now, we're actually going to learn how to hold a book, turn the pages, and we're going to learn how all the greats before us learned. They learned by books. And the greatest book of all, be it on a device or not, is the Bible. So that's what we're going to do, kids. This is a Christian home. We're going to start there. And we're a smart Christian home. We're not knuckle-dragging Neanderthal Christians. We are going to be on the cutting edge of what we need to know. And there is a time for you to use technology, but first we're going to instill within you wisdom. Because all the knowledge at the end of our fingertips is not wisdom. Wisdom is the proper use of knowledge. And now we've got kids that are being swept away. They're being stolen by apps and by chat rooms and AI that is setting them up for kidnapping or sex trade. And it's just terrifying. And so as parents, we need to step in. As Christian leaders, we need to step in and run the risk of being made fun of to conduct ourselves in wisdom. Wisdom has got to be the answer to knowledge.
9: I was looking at a survey that was released earlier this year that said about a third of American Christians, this is Christians, people who are already believers, say that spiritual advice from artificial intelligence is just as good as advice that they would receive from their pastor. So what do you make of that? And I think a lot of it does tie into, we're not patient. We're not willing to wait, to wait on the Lord and to wait on wisdom from counsel.
10: What you just said is the prerequisite or precursor to deception. Think about it. First of all, I hope your pastor is a true Christian and knows the Word of God and exalts the Lord Jesus Christ, because the Holy Spirit will speak through your pastor or your parents or speak to you directly, friend. And there's no substitute for the wisdom of God and the Holy Spirit's ministry in your life. But if you, now watch this, second thing, if you think, well, you know, I like the counsel I'm getting from AI more than my pastor. You know what you're saying? You are saying, my pastor's not telling me what I want to hear. AI is telling me what I want to hear. Because if you're seeking counsel, you don't know exactly what it is you're looking for. That's the premise of seeking counsel. You don't know about something, so you're going to consult those that are wiser than you to get info or guidance on what to do. If you don't know what to do and you ask AI and it says to you, do what's in your heart. What have you been thinking about the most? Do that. After all, God wants you happy. Who's not going to sign up for that? All people are going to say, that's what I wanted to hear. If your pastor says you need to deny yourself, pick up your cross and follow Jesus, and this is what that looks like. Stop looking at porn, repent of it, and you need to get your hands busy with Christian ministry. Go find out how you can be used in your youth group or in your church. Maybe hand out flyers or greet people on Sunday morning. Get involved. If they hear that, they're not going to feel good about that. And they're going to conclude, that must not be from God. What AI tells me is much more palatable. I like that instead. We are beginning to set ourselves up to be those people who the Bible warned us that every man did what was right in his own eyes, because AI is going to tell me what I want based upon my own eyes.
9: Yeah, I think that is such sound and important advice for everybody, including myself. I'm just as much tempted to turn to AI when I want to hear what I want to hear that'll tickle my ears rather than hearing what I need to hear. Look, everybody, stick with us. We're going to fit in a few more minutes with Pastor Jack Hibbs. We'll be right back.
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9: Welcome back to Faith and Culture. We're joined by Pastor Jack Hibbs. You've released a recent devotional called Watching Waiting that calls on believers to live in a state of readiness for his return. So what does it look like for believers to be anticipating that day?
10: Jesus said, and that 40-day devotional is all about what Jesus said. Every day is about what Jesus says, what the scriptures say about us being ready. We've been told to be ready. Now, Trey, I'm going to suggest to you that it's harder to stay ready every day, meaning I could meet Jesus at any time, either by the Lord's return or by us dropping dead or whatever. To live in the reality that eternity is just on the other side of my next breath, to live like that is a life that is not terrifying. It's hopeful. It's exciting. And it also, as 1 John says, regarding the return of Christ, all those who have that hope purify themselves even as he is pure, meaning we discipline ourselves to have a personal relationship with Jesus on a moment-by-moment basis, and that we, in walking in the light, walking in the Spirit, one and the same thing, we are ready to meet him. And there's no substitute for that. AI cannot do that. Nobody else can do that for you. Thank God, we have a personal Savior. And so that means he wants to interact in your life personally, not artificial intelligence, but actual intelligence with the living God. And so that's the door that he opens up for us that we need to walk through each day. And that devotion is about that. But I think the personality of my writing and the other books that have come out are to prepare you to make disciples, for you to be eager about serving the Lord, always be ready, right? Redeeming the time and taking into consideration that we must be busy about our Father's business.
9: Absolutely. Well, for people who want to learn more about some of your writing, some of your work, and also check out your teaching, Pastor, where can they go?
10: Yes, simply this, jackhibbs.com. Everything's there from books, sermons, media. There's thousands of sermons there. Jackhibbs.com, that would be the easiest place.
9: Awesome. Well, Pastor Jack Hibbs, thank you so much for taking some time to talk with us today.
10: Thank you, Trey.
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9: 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Thank you so much for joining us for that conversation with Pastor Hibbs. 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Never miss any news of the day. 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
10: This week on Christian World News, bullet holes in the walls and landmines in the streets. That's the scene in war-torn Khartoum. We go into the African nation of Sudan, the site of the biggest humanitarian crisis in the world. Plus, churches destroyed.

0: dominate the news, a brutal civil war in Africa goes largely unnoticed. The fighting in Sudan has contributed to the world's worst humanitarian crisis. CBN's John Jessup recently made a visit to the war-torn country for a first-hand look at the devastation.
1: Once boasting an impressive skyline and bustling city life, Khartoum, Sudan's economic and political capital, now looks like this. Our CBN cameras captured these haunting images. The capital in shambles. From the airport to the city center, street after street, lined with empty, burn-scarred buildings and riddled with bullet holes. The destruction reflects an ongoing military power struggle that falls along political, religious, ethnic, tribal, and international lines.
2: You have an amalgam, a very complex amalgam of different groups. You have mercenaries, you have the Russians. In the former Wagner group, they are in the country because of the gold mines.
3: The deadly fighting in Sudan between the regular army and the paramilitary has killed at least 56 civilians.
1: Peaceful anti-government protests in 2019 and a failed economy brought down the 30-year brutal regime of Omar al-Bashir. These calls for democracy silenced in 2023 by the sound of gunfire and explosions when the military plunged Sudan into a civil war, now in its fourth year with no end in sight. The country torn apart, with the government's armed forces controlling much of the east and the paramilitary Rapid Support Forces, or RSF, establishing a parallel government in the west. The fighting, fueled by foreign involvement from its neighbors, along with Saudi Arabia, Iran, Russia, China, Turkey, Colombia, and the United Arab Emirates. World powers charge both sides have committed war crimes. The U.S. and the United Nations go further, accusing the RSF of genocide for killing thousands of innocent civilians by targeting schools, hospitals, and churches and mosques.
4: We cannot compare a national institutions with a militia. The crimes against civilians is more intensive. And they're recording that. They record their crimes and how they are very proud of what they have been doing.
1: Millions have sought refuge in border countries like South Sudan, Egypt, Libya, and Chad.
5: Close to about 700,000 Sudanese folks, like this gentleman right here, they have come across this border.
1: As CBN News reported last year, yet the vast majority have relocated in-country to camps like this one in northern Sudan, a five-hour trip from Khartoum. When we arrived, we met this mother of two. She invited us into her home, a one-room tent.
6: Do you feel safe here?
7: Yeah.
1: Originally from war-torn El Fasher, she and her children made the nearly 500-mile trek by foot, escaping after the RSF massacre of Zamzam, their previous internally displaced person, or IDP, camp.
7: This is a very, very sad crisis for Sudanese women.
6: I'm sorry.
1: She broke down, recalling how militiamen stole her phone and money.
6: It was hiding?
7: Hiding mm-hmm. in her clothes. They cut her clothes and laid her naked.
1: Along with her dignity.
6: Tell her I said she's here, and she's here with her kids. There's a reason why she's here.
1: This mother's story mirrors the accounts of others documented in a UN report outlining RSF war crimes, often targeting Sudan's Christian minority, but more widely the use of forced starvation, torture, execution, and gang raping women and children as young as one. While safe, the camp is limited. One meal a day for 6 days out of the week, and just 200 bathrooms for 25,000 people. And of the nearly 10,000 children, only enough space.

0: Pays for 450 to attend school.
1: For these kids, it's all fun and games, but their stories reflect a much harsher reality. Before the war broke out, there were an estimated 5 million Sudanese who were forced to flee their homes. After 3 years of fighting, that number has more than doubled to 12 million. Many of them young children like these, forced to call IDP camps their home.
2: Good morning, everybody.
0: Back in Khartoum, we and other journalists traveling with the One campaign met with the military-appointed prime minister. He declared the Sudanese armed forces have won the war, even though the fighting continues today.
2: I am here to help my people to demystify this country, to support this great nation, and to establish durable peace and security.
0: During our week in Sudan, we only traveled in SAF-controlled territory, partially for our own security, but also because the government tried to control our itinerary and who we interviewed, an effort to reinforce their legitimacy and the story they want told. Last year, the army made gains recapturing the presidential palace on the banks of the Nile River. Though lying in ruins, it marked a turning point for the Sudanese armed forces, which lost the capital after the war began.
1: We just toured the presidential palace, trying to make our way through broken glass and debris. You know, it's hard to imagine the scale of destruction on the national psyche for the Sudanese people. The only thing that maybe an American audience can relate to, perhaps most recently, is the January 6th ransacking of the Capitol. But to understand and really appreciate the depths of the symbolism of the presidential palace, you'd have to go back to the War of 1812 and the burning of the White House.
0: Some people are starting to return to Khartoum, although frequent power and water outages and unexploded landmines are keeping many away. Some who've stayed to help their communities survive, like Dua Tariq, are reconsidering their next move.
3: I was even planning to leave when the war stops, but now I'm here because I believe that being with the people, it's what gives me hope, because I know hundreds of people around me just in an area like this are actively trying every day.
0: Still, many who survived the horror of war now live the nightmare of the world's worst emergency crisis.
4: 50 million people live here. 25 million are in some sort of humanitarian need. But because of everything else going on in the world, between Iran and Ukraine and Gaza and the constant churn of our own politics in the U.S., Sudan often falls below the headlines, and it feels like a forgotten crisis.
0: Intisar and millions of Sudan have a simple wish.
1: What do you want the world to know?
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0: 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John Jessup, CBN News, reporting in Khartoum and Port Sudan.
6: Up next, more than 150 churches destroyed and Christians gathering for prayer are beaten and robbed. 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
14: Welcome back to Christian World News. With millions displaced and starving, Sudan is not only home to the world's worst emergency crisis, aid groups accuse warring factions of committing crimes against humanity, which often includes targeting Christians. John Jessup has more from his recent trip to Sudan.
15: The CDC confirming an American was exposed in the Democratic Republic of Congo.
16: Pope Leo's historic and poignant trip to Africa.
17: The US and Nigeria have launched a fresh wave of joint airstrikes against Islamic State terrorists.
18: Buried in the headlines from Africa, what's seen as the world's worst humanitarian crisis.
19: There have been mass killings of civilians, ethnically targeted executions, sexual violence, including gang rape, and other appalling atrocities.
18: Sudan's ongoing civil war has created a mass exodus, with up to 14 million people fleeing in search of safety. By some estimates, the fighting has killed as many as 400,000. The conflict growing deadlier for civilians as the armed forces and its paramilitary rival turn to drones. Another casualty of war? Sudan's religious communities. More than 160 churches destroyed. A State Department report cites examples of churches and mosques confiscated, looted, and sometimes used as barracks or weapons depots.
20: Caught in the crossfire, Sudan's Christian community, which includes the ancient Coptic Church. Behind me is Maramina, which has been here for a long time, part of the Coptic community. You can see the physical building itself has war wounds, battle scars that are present and visible on the building, but some wounds are felt much more deeply and cut much harder.
18: 1 month after fighting broke out, RSF militiamen set their sights on Mer Girgis. They smashed open the doors and started beating everyone inside, gathered for prayer. Soldiers also stole valuables, even digging up graves in the churchyard for possible gold belongings in family burial plots. Then, their focus turned to the girls from the church orphanage, some as young as 11. Safin, a deacon, stepped in, putting himself in harm's way.
21: I confronted them, so one of them hit me from behind and shot me in the leg to try to hinder me.
18: He showed us the scar, and while the wound has healed, Safin's more grateful for the miracle that foiled the gunman's plans.
21: They demanded one of our vehicles to take the orphans. Thank God, the car wouldn't start, and they couldn't take the girls. But they seized all the church's property.
18: The whole time, he and other church members drew strength from within.
21: On the contrary, God was present. God was present in the midst of war, in the midst of our suffering. He was there, strengthening our faith.
18: Still, 3 years later, Sudan's Christian minority remains in the crosshairs. This year, Open Doors ranked Sudan as the world's fourth worst country for Christian persecution.
22: You know, historically, the Christian persecution was more so focused in areas that were more rural in nature. That's no longer the case. It has really run rampant throughout the country, even in the urban places that have in the past been somewhat of a safe haven for Christians.
18: Both the Sudanese army and rapid support forces have been accused of attacking and seizing churches. It's a question I asked the Prime Minister during our trip with foreign journalists organized by the One Campaign.
2: Let me reconfirm to you, this is a very important question. The strength of the country and the nation depends on its diversity. That's why Sudan will insist that religious diversity is sacrosanct, not only as a talk shop, but this is codified within the constitution of this country. Without religious diversity, we open all doors for conflicts and wars.
18: The official line bolstered in a recent public relations tour to the Vatican and echoed by the Sudan Council of Churches, a non-governmental body representing Christian denominations.
1: We are really free, before the war.
18: This pastor, who doubles as a Christian school principal in Port Sudan, denies the perception of religious persecution.
1: We have some of the pastors, they have that mentality of immigrating. I don't want to say they are not real pastors, but they are all the African and all these countries, they want to go to Europe.
18: His account differs drastically from that of human rights groups and what CBN News has reported for years.
3: Those who are now in SEC, they have link with the government. And that is why they don't want to recruit us.
4: So the people who are now part of the SCC are in league with the government?
3: Exactly.
18: Evangelical pastor Kua Shamal told us the Sudan Council of Churches expelled his church and several other denominations for speaking out against the war.
3: I am talking with experience. I was being arrested in 2015.
18: Pastor Shamal spent years in prison, even facing the death penalty, after the government accused him of spying because of ties to Christians outside of Sudan. A judge threw out the case, making up just about 5% of the population. Experts say the government commonly views Christians with suspicion. Despite being targeted, believers aren't backing down.
23: We have huge needs across Sudan, very huge needs.
18: Christian ministries like World Vision have helped more than 5 million people since the war began, focusing primarily on women and children. Inos Mugabe tells CBN News about the harsh reality for victims like one teenager World Vision is helping. She was raped by a member of the militia.
23: Now tell me what it means for a 15-year-old girl child being pregnant and expecting to bring another life into this world where there's no health care, there's no food, there's no education, there's no livelihoods, there's no shelter, there's no clean water. And the stories are on and on going like that.
18: Brown says Open Doors is committed to stand with pastors and their congregations.
22: I've met with believers. They've not asked that, you know, that we end their persecution. They've not asked that we pull them out of the persecution. That they're asking that we stand with them, that they would not falter or fail in their testimony or in the work that Christ has called them to do in those areas.
18: With foreign money and weapons fueling the fight, the prospect for peace anytime soon looks bleak. Still, hope persists. You can see it in the faces of the people we met, from Khartoum
24: yes.
18: to an IDP camp in the north, to these kids at a UNICEF-sponsored school in Port Sudan, innocent lives denied basic rights. Faith McDonald worked to promote peace to end Sudan's second civil war, which led to the creation of South Sudan. She says there's a spiritual element to losing hope and for failing to stand with Sudan now.
25: I think it is a betrayal too. It's a betrayal of people who want nothing more than to have a life that is not always dominated by having to flee, having to see your family get killed or raped. But it's also, it's a betrayal of God, because God has plans for Sudan and South Sudan.
18: John Jessup, CBN News, reporting in Omdurman and Khartoum, Sudan.
14: Thank you, John. Coming up, in the Democratic Republic of Congo, a pastor pleads for prayer as the deadly Ebola virus sweeps his country.
26: Something has been happening on campuses across the nation.
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28: We did not plan this at all. What in the world is happening?
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28: I don't know, I'm just in awe of God.
0: Gen Z has been written off. 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
5: Honestly, I would just post and post and post and make sure that it looked like everything was okay when deep down it wasn't.
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14: Folks, welcome back to Christian World News. War is not the only scourge affecting Central Africa right now. The Ebola outbreak in the Democratic Republic of Congo continues to spread. Medical reporter Lori Johnson spoke to a pastor in the hard-hit area who is asking desperately for prayer.
11: Now Ebola is killing people every places. This is the things we are facing now. Then even today, more people passed away.
12: Reverend Bisoki Balakenga ministers to the poor, orphans, and refugees in Bunia, Congo, one of the world's worst war-torn countries. Now it's the center of an Ebola outbreak that's infected over 1,000 and killed more than 250, although experts believe the numbers are likely much higher.
11: Pray for us in order God can stop that spread of that disease among the people.
12: As the World Health Organization builds a new treatment facility, it appears this latest strain is resistant to most vaccines and treatments. Ebola is spread through contact with an infected person's bodily fluids, like saliva or blood.
24: The highest sort of risk of spread is within the first 48 hours after death. So managing cadavers is very important.
12: That's proving difficult in many areas. Health centers have been attacked because workers refuse to hand over the bodies of Ebola victims to their families.
11: They're angry because they wanted to bury. Now when someone passed away the Ebola, no family can have access for it. It's only the health people can bury their dead body.
12: Reverend Balakenga is now part of a campaign to educate people on preventing the spread of a disease with a death rate of between 20 and 50%.
24: So that means that, you know, when folks that are getting infected, somewhere between 1 in 5 to 1 in 2 people could die as a result of that. So this is really serious. It's one of the most deadliest viruses out there, which is why it's so important that we control this.
12: U.S. travelers leaving the region are only allowed to enter through 4 U.S. airports and must be screened.
29: We cannot and will not allow any cases of Ebola to enter the United States. And so the State Department and other agencies are working very, very hard to contain this crisis to the countries where it's currently located.
12: A growing concern is that 3 weeks from now, soccer fans from across the globe will descend on the U.S. as it hosts the FIFA World Cup. Lori Johnson, CBN News.
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3: And finally this week, Pope Leo is warning of the dangers of artificial intelligence and calling for strong regulation. His first encyclical, entitled Magnifica Humanitas, warns that AI threatens to normalize an anti-human vision, with people reduced to, quote, cogs in a system driven towards ever greater efficiency.
4: Artificial intelligence needs to be disarmed. The word is strong, I know, but deliberately chosen because this moment needs words capable of attracting attention, awakening consciences, and indicating paths forward for humanity.
3: The Pope writing that AI can be a choice between building the Tower of Babel, suggesting a project driven by pride, profits, or of rebuilding Jerusalem, people working in unity together to reestablish a community. I think it's Babel instead of Babel. Okay, folks, that's it for this week's edition of Christian World News. As always, goodbye and God bless you.
5: I got into a serious relationship, but his family was like involved in Santeria. They would do like Ouija boards and like, I mean, everything that you can think of like occult, like they were in it. And I feel like something just like sit on me. Like I was like shaking, crying. I just called out to Jesus. From that moment, I felt like God took it and was like, I'm gonna heal you.
6: I believe the time has come to begin a battle of annihilation.
7: They divided my land. They divided the land of God.
8: In these 3 weeks, people felt like there is going to be a second Holocaust.
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12: 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The minute the first shot is being fired, you're bent on completing your mission.
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17: Coming up on Jerusalem Dateline, renewed strikes against Iran after its drones attacked vessels in the Strait of Hormuz, while the Trump administration considers a proposed 60-day ceasefire, and political analysis from former Congresswoman Michelle Bachmann on the war with Iran and President Trump's negotiating tactics. Plus, praying for the peace of Jerusalem at the 10th annual Jerusalem Prayer Breakfast. All this and more coming up on this edition of Jerusalem Dateline.
18: Hello and welcome to this edition of Jerusalem Dateline. I'm Chris Mitchell.
19: And I'm Julie Stahl.
18: This week, U.S. forces launched strikes on military targets in Iran that were the source of drone attacks aimed at vessels in the Strait of Hormuz.
19: Meanwhile, as the Trump administration weighs the proposed 60-day ceasefire extension with Iran, one key question remains. Will President Trump sign off on the deal? Here's the latest on these and other stories.
20: The U.S. and Iran are engaging in a round of military strikes that could derail the ceasefire. Wednesday, U.S. forces shot down Iranian drones targeting ships in the Strait of Hormuz and attacked a drone control station near the Iranian port city of Bandar Abbas. Iran claims it retaliated with a strike against an American base that launched the attack, and Kuwait's army says its air defenses engaged missile and drone threats this morning. The latest round of hostilities comes after President Trump said Wednesday that months of pressure and military setbacks have left Iran negotiating from a position of weakness.
21: Everything's gone, and they're negotiating on fumes.
10: But we'll see what happens. Maybe we have to go back and finish it. Maybe we don't.
20: Citing the victory of the GOP Senate candidate he backed in the Texas primary runoff election, the president rejected claims that midterm politics are shaping his negotiating strategy.
10: They thought they were going to outweigh me. You know, we'll outweigh him. He's got the midterms. I don't care about the midterms. Look what happened last night.
20: The president also increased pressure on Gulf nations to join the Abraham Accords as part of a deal with Iran.
10: I'm not sure we should make the deal if they don't sign. You want to know the truth?
20: Meanwhile, speaking at the Jerusalem prayer breakfast, Israeli Knesset member Ohad Tal warned that there can be no deal with Iran's current regime.
21: Any negotiation and any peace deal with Iran that will basically keep the Iranian regime at its place only means delaying the war. We understand that this regime, the whole essence of its existence is to destroy Israel.
20: Tal also warned that ignoring growing threats in the region could carry dangerous consequences.
21: Friends, the Bible teaches us that evil does not disappear when it's ignored. We must stand up against it and fight.
20: At the same gathering, Israeli Minister Amichai Shikli praised evangelical Christians for their strong support of Israel.
22: This movement is so connected to Israel, so connected to the Bible, so connected to Jerusalem. And this is like the extended family of us, the Jewish people.
20: The future of a fragile ceasefire between the United States and Iran remains uncertain as President Donald Trump considers whether to approve a proposed 60-day extension. According to multiple reports, negotiators have reached a tentative memorandum of understanding, but neither side has officially signed the agreement. Under the plan, Iran would reportedly have to remove mines from the Strait of Hormuz within 30 days. That could lead to lower oil and gas prices. And the U.S. would gradually lift its naval blockade of Iran's ports and relax its sanctions. A key issue still to be negotiated during those 60 days is what happens to Iran's highly enriched uranium. Vice President J.D. Vance cautioned that a deal has not yet been reached.
23: Well, I think it's hard to say exactly when or if the president is going to sign the MOU. We're going back and forth on a couple of language points.
20: Vance also stressed the importance of verification.
23: You don't take anything on faith, even the guarantee that they not build or procure a nuclear program, which is something they have agreed to. We're going to have to verify that over time.
20: Meanwhile, the U.S. military remains on high alert in the Persian Gulf as Iranian state media reported that the Islamic Revolutionary Guard Corps fired warning shots at four vessels attempting to cross the Strait of Hormuz, forcing the ships to turn back. While training with Navy personnel stationed in Singapore, Secretary of War Pete Hegseth delivered a firm message to Tehran.
24: Iran has a choice, and as the president said, well, Iran can either do it the right way, with a deal, across the table, or they can deal with my guy on the left. That happened to be me. But it's not me, it's you guys.
20: President Trump reportedly circulated a draft agreement to key allies, including Israel. But the IDF warns the current deal leaves Iran's ballistic missile arsenal unchecked, a threat that could prove devastating to Israeli civilians in any future conflict. Meanwhile, in Israel, Prime Minister Benjamin Netanyahu says IDF forces are expanding beyond their current control of roughly 60% of the Gaza Strip while tightening the noose on Hamas.
25: We're now in 60% of the territory of the Gaza Strip. My directive is to go step by step. First of all, 70%.
20: In Lebanon, Israeli military officials report that one-third of Hezbollah's pre-war fighting force has been eliminated since October 2023, marking another setback for Iran's regional proxy network. But for now, the region wants to see whether a deal with Iran can be reached. As U.S. forces remain on high alert across the Middle East, Secretary Hegseth delivered a final message to America's troops.
24: God bless you all. Godspeed in your mission. You got a lot of good stuff ahead. On behalf of the American people, we're with you all the way.
20: Joshua Swanson, CBN News, Jerusalem.
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19: Welcome back to Jerusalem Dateline. I'm here with the Honorable Michelle Bachmann. Welcome, Michelle.
3: Thank you, Julie.
19: So tell me, what is your take on the Iran-U.S. deal? Is it going to happen? Is it for real? What do you think is going to happen?
3: Well, it's been the biggest question mark of the last few weeks and really kind of a shocking situation. This has been the number one foreign policy issue for the United States in probably the last 47, 48 years, because Iran considers the United States its number one enemy. And they have made it very clear for every single day for nearly 48 years, death to America, death to Israel. Those aren't just propaganda slogans. That's actually their policy statement. That's their strategy. That's their policy. And what I appreciate about President Trump is that he takes that threat seriously. He understands it. We saw him take that seriously a year ago in June when he was taking out the nuclear facilities, declared and undeclared. And also, he then earlier this year, together with Benjamin Netanyahu, we saw a miraculous effort, probably one of the greatest military operations I've ever seen in my life, where the United States and Israel came together. And it looked like the whole goal was to wipe out the regime and deal once and for all with Iran and put to the end their nuclear ambitions to destroy Israel and destroy the United States, because that's what we're talking about. That's the goal. And so this really is odd to me. It's very odd the way these last few weeks we've seen the administration deal with Iran. It's been 6 weeks of start, stop, pauses. We get one view coming out of the White House and then another view. One thing, looking at President Trump and what he's saying, he's an interesting man in that I think that his negotiating strategy is to say one thing one day and another thing another day. It keeps everyone off balance. But the one thing about President Trump that's brilliant is that all of his actions have been right regarding the United States and Israel. Yeah. So we have a very good history with the president, so we could, I think, have high trust. The thing that concerns me more than anything, because both for Israel and the United States, we're on a knife's edge right now. This conflict is going to go one way or another. And I've been around. I was a young bride when the Ayatollah came into Iran. This has been a part of my whole life, watching this effort, both as a member of Congress, as an academic, all through my life. And I want to see this ended. I think the whole world wants to see this ended, because the current regime in Iran is an evil regime, a destructive regime. We see that all the time. They need to end. They need to collapse. They need to fall. I pray to that end that they collapse and that they fall. And so my goal would be to see, let's rid the world of this terrorism that is the current regime. And I think it's very possible to see it happen.
19: What do you think it will take to see that happen?
3: That's a $1 million question.
19: Would a deal do it, do you think?
3: No, a deal won't do it, because you can't trust the Iranians. The regime, the people are wonderful. Yeah. My next door neighbor's Iranian. I love the Iranian people. But the regime is something else. It's a demonic ideology that they believe. And it's a death cult. So they need to fall, and I believe that they can collapse, they will collapse. I think we're closer than we've ever been, and so that's why my goal is I just don't want to see the president pull his punch. He's ready to punch, and it's looked the last weeks like he's pulling a punch, but he's a very shrewd cat. Donald Trump. And Prime Minister Netanyahu is a very shrewd cat, and these guys work together very well. And I think for the sake of the world, for the sake of the United States and Israel, I think they will see this through to the end. At least I hope they do. One concern I have, really, is the advisors. Various advisors, both for Prime Minister Netanyahu and for President Trump. I'm hoping that advisors don't have other competing interests, that they're worried about the interests of Saudi Arabia or the interests of Qatar. That shouldn't be our worry right now, what their interests are. Remember, Qatar is the chief funder of terrorism in the world. Mm-hmm. So we shouldn't be worried to make sure that they land on their feet. This is really about making sure that the United States and Israel land on our feet.
4: That would be the goal. Thank you so much for your insights. And we're going to talk to Michelle a little bit more about some other things. So stay tuned if you're watching the extended interview here.
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4: So, Chris, what do you have to say about what Michelle Bachmann was talking about? Do you think most people, you just came back from the States, are most people in the States on the same page?
18: No, I don't think so. I think the main thing I've noticed in the States is that they're concerned about the price of gas. They go from place to place and they look at the gas. Is it higher? Is it lower than where they live? I think that's the main concern. I don't think they're connecting the dots from the, as Michelle said, the number one foreign policy of the U.S. right now is to deter a nuclear Iran. I don't think they're making that connection. Here in Israel, it's a whole different story. I mean, it's so close. We understand living here, it's an existential threat to Israel. And we don't want to see, Israelis don't want to see a nuclear Iran. And they don't want to make sure or miss this historic opportunity. We were talking to an Iranian expert yesterday. He said the regime is weaker than it's ever been in 47 years. It's a historic opportunity to tip those scales. As Michelle said, we're on a tipping point to make sure that this regime falls. And is that what you're hearing from Israelis as well?
4: Yeah, I think they're beyond freaking out to a certain extent, although Israelis can always stay pretty calm. You know, this is like, it doesn't really compute for them. It's like, we went this far,
18: yeah,
4: and now we're not going to go all the way.
19: And they understand, you know, people in the States, I think, oftentimes don't understand that the Middle East thinks differently than they do. I like to say, you know, Hebrew and Arabic, you read right to left, and English is left to right. And that's like the difference in the way people think.
18: Yeah.
19: And, you know, I think that that doesn't compete with people. I think the people here are very concerned. They're afraid President Trump's just going to stop and make a deal with Iran, which... You know, we know that they're not faithful to what they say.
18: I think right here people are saying, listen, this is what Iran's strategy is. Their method of operation, their MO, is to delay and stall, obfuscate. And so we've had almost a 40-day war that, as Michelle said, did so much, a military operation that was historic. And now we're almost 40 days and maybe more 60 more days added on to that. And many people here are saying, that's exactly what Iran wants. They want time. They want to be able to survive.
19: Yeah, and you know, although we keep talking about the nuclear issue, I think people are kind of closing their eyes to the fact that they are the major funder of terrorism around the world, and that includes in the U.S.
18: Mm-hmm.
19: They will do what they can do. They will fund it. They will get on campuses.
18: Yeah.
19: They will do what they can to change the narrative,
18: right,
19: and also to carry out attacks. Their goal doesn't stop with getting rid of Israel. Their goal is to take over the world.
18: That's right. And take out the great Satan, the U.S., as well as the little Satan, Israel. And as Michelle said, in 1979, when she said she was just a bride, this is when the Ayatollah Khomeini took over, and they wanted to export this revolution to inside Iran, to the region, and then the world. And as we have talked about before, their religious ideology is that they want to return, bring back the Mahdi, this 12th Imam, and bring back this golden age for Shiite Islam.
19: Yeah, this is all about, you know, the politicization of Islam,
18: mm-hmm,
19: conquering the world. And people could say, oh, no, it's not going to affect us, but it is. It is. It's already affecting them, and they just don't realize
18: mm-hmm
19: it.
18: Yeah. And right now we're seeing this delay, and Michelle was saying, you know, who's behind the delay? Who's probably in the president's ear, and why he is the master of the art of the deal, and yet it seems to be, could he be missing a historic opportunity?
19: Yeah, that's definitely what people are thinking here. I think there's the element of, like, hoping, like, maybe he really
18: Sure.
19: He's got
18: something right
19: up his sleeve, but, you know, if he doesn't follow through with what needs to be followed through with, I mean, it's not going to be good for Israel or the region or the Iranian
18: right
19: people or the U.S.
18: And why so important, as Michelle said, to be praying right now.
19: Exactly.
17: Still ahead, believers from nearly 40 different nations praying for the peace of Jerusalem.
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19: Many believers around the world are praying for the situation with Iran and for peace in the Middle East.
18: And this week, Christian leaders from nearly 40 nations traveled to Jerusalem to take part in the 10th annual Jerusalem Prayer Breakfast. I was there for the very first gathering and have been following ever since. I caught up with the director and founder, Albert Wechsler, at the Israeli parliament, the Knesset. Take a look. I'm here at the Jerusalem Prayer Breakfast in the Knesset, and I'm with the director and founder, Albert Wechsler. Great to be with you, Albert. Tell us, this is 10 years since the beginning of the Jerusalem Prayer Breakfast. What has been happening in that 10 years?
20: Well, Chris, you've been following us, so you've seen quite a few miracles that we have had during these 10 years. Now, first of all, the first one was a miracle that it ever happened, because it was a miracle that Reuven Rivlin loved the idea, the president endorsed it. But then this year, as we have come now to the 10th one, it was totally impossible even to plan anything. As we remember, President Trump just last Tuesday said he was 1 hour away from the launch.
18: Yeah.
20: So that it all happens is a fantastic miracle.
18: Yeah. So you have people from 39 countries all over the world. Yeah.
20: Still coming.
18: Yeah, still coming. What are they? Why are they coming here?
20: Well, I think there is one very important moment in all of this. They love the Jewish people. They love God of Israel. They love Israel. And they realize that their love towards the God of Israel will also reflect in God's blessings coming over their nations. They absolutely feel it. You could see it in the Knesset. They were begging me to come and stand on the stage and say a prayer for their nation, because this is something that is so deep in the heart of our friends.
18: And you have members of the Knesset from the opposition and from the coalition together.
20: Well, that was quite something, wasn't it? That, you know, Jerusalem Breakfast is maybe the only place that brings them together, that they can pray and sing together, hug each other, and be friendly. I mean, you know how tense it can be here in Israeli politics. Yeah. But somehow you can see that these 10 years have done something miraculous within the walls of the Knesset as well.
18: Yeah. And what kind of answers to prayer have you seen in the last 10 years?
20: Oh, I mean, think of this now, that we prayed for this first, I mean, the 10th one to happen. President Trump held his horses. Why? Well, I didn't know that the Hajj was taking place at the very same time. I mean, I didn't do that. God orchestrated that the Gulf state heads begged President Trump not to attack.
18: Yeah.
20: Wasn't this a miracle? Well, then we can go, you know, for the Dutch government releasing the Holocaust reparation funds, tens of millions of euros, on the very same day that we are in the Ridderzaal in the Netherlands Parliament. Think of the Brazilian miracle that we went all the way to the, you know, president's home after we prayed here for the elections. Italian, what happened there? This is something that has been, we can see the pattern. Whenever a politician stands up and says, I want to recognize Jerusalem and move the embassy, God moves them up on the list.
18: Right. You know, since October 7th, there's been such a rise of anti-Semitism. Minister Amitai Chikli came here. He's the Minister of Combating Anti-Semitism. Why is it so important right now for believers around the world to stand with Israel and pray for the peace of Jerusalem?
20: Chris, I believe it's time for the Christians to start thinking like Raoul Wallenberg, like Schindler, like Corrie ten Boom. I hate to say that, but I think there is something released all around the world that will result in Holocaust-like realities in the nations. The Jewish lives will be in danger, and our Christian friends need to organize and mobilize and think how they help them on their way back to Israel.
18: And you just said a few moments ago, this is networking to actually help save the Jewish people.
20: I really believe so, and I think that this is what, one of the reasons why God has gathered us and keeps bringing us together to create safe passages for the Jewish people back to Israel. I'm so sad to admit it, but these days that we said never again are back.
18: Yeah. We have about a minute left. Tell us how people can learn more about the Jerusalem Prayer Breakfast and be part of it.
20: Well, Jerusalem Prayer Breakfast comes to the city that invites us to come. The call goes out of the Israeli Knesset, the parliament, and it takes a politician to say, we want to pray for the peace of Jerusalem, and we will come. God will provide, I believe. We will be, our next one will be in Latvia, in Riga, where the member of parliament, Janis Grasbergs, has opened his heart and the doors of the parliament. And we will be there June 28, 29. Hawaii, what about that? Kauai Islands. You would like, you would go there, right? Kauai.
18: Yeah.
20: I mean, I'm sure many of our friends will join us there. And Italy in the fall.
18: Yeah. Albert, great job. And thanks so much.
20: Thank you for all you do, Chris.
18: Well, that's all for this edition of Jerusalem Dateline. Thanks for joining us.
19: Remember to follow us on social media, and please keep praying for wisdom for our leaders, President Trump and Prime Minister Netanyahu, and for the best possible outcome for all nations affected by the current conflicts in the Middle East.
18: Pray also for the protection of Israel and for the peace of Jerusalem. I'm Chris Mitchell, and for all of us here at the Jerusalem Bureau, we'll see you next Tuesday on Jerusalem Dateline.

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4: 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One well-known Bible verse states, "This is the day the Lord has made. Let us rejoice and be glad in it."
5: But many Christians find that actually difficult to do because they might be suffering from something called spiritual depression and might not even know it. CBN medical reporter Lori Johnson has the story.
6: An estimated 75 million Americans struggle with depression. That number is likely much higher, however, due to the untold numbers who suffer in silence. That included Pastor Nate Pickowitz until getting help from the Lord. Something he describes in his book, Overcoming the Darkness, Biblical Help for Spiritual Depression.
7: I was a little nervous to write about it because I think there's a stigma a lot of times attached to Christians who struggle in these ways. But I think one of the things that people tend

0: start to notice you just can't find the joy of the Lord at all. It's muted, or it's suppressed in you. And so that's usually when you start to notice this is my normal pattern now, and I know I need to break out of it.
1: The Bible is filled with examples of those who endured seasons of sorrow, including Elijah, Naomi, and Jeremiah. There are also Christian leaders like Martin Luther and John Wesley. Pastor Pickowitz points out a number of things behind this condition.
0: Obviously, Job, we all think about Job when we think about this kind of thing. He loses everything. He loses his family to death. He loses his health. He loses his wealth. His whole life just falls apart, and that brings about these feelings of depression. Or you think about David, who is in indwelling sin, a repeated pattern of sin, that brings about depression. Moses, for example, was embroiled in constant relational strife with the people of Israel. That brought about depression.
2: A medical problem could also lead to depression.
0: I try to differentiate between physiological, physical things of the brain. And I usually tell people, if you think there's something physically wrong with you, if you have had a brain injury or there's something wrong physically, then please go talk to a trusted doctor. We always want people to get the help they need on that level.
2: When it comes to spiritual healing, Pickowitz recommends these five steps: discipline, obedience, holiness, peace, and joy. Begin with doing what you know God wants, even if you don't feel like it, such as reading the Bible, praying, and communing with people at church.
0: And then those disciplines eventually become obediences, where you're doing it from the heart, which then produces a holiness of life. And holiness is really just being conformed more to the image of God, being more like Him.
2: The next step involves embracing two types of peace: with God.
0: I think so many people wrestle with feeling like, well, maybe if I'm having a bad day, maybe I'm not saved. Well, the truth is that in Romans 5:1, it talks about having been justified by faith. So justification means we're declared righteous in God's sight, and He does this through Christ. So we're justified by faith. It says we have peace with God.
2: And the peace that comes from God.
0: 2 Corinthians talks about how God actually comforts the depressed. So God is able to minister His comfort, His strength, His peace, the settledness of spirit.
2: The last step involves finding joy rooted in gratitude.
0: There's an old saying, comparison is the thief of joy, that when you look around you and say, oh, I don't have as much as so-and-so, or I'm not receiving what I think God should give to me, it brings us down to a low place. We become lost in self-pity, and that surely will lead you into states of spiritual depression.
2: Therefore, as the traditional hymn goes, count your many blessings, name them one by one.
0: Some of the most joyful Christians I've ever met are the most afflicted, but it's not the affliction that produces it, but their response to the affliction. But we can actually experience the joy of the Lord even when we're having a hard time.
2: So while spiritual depression can cause people to pull away from God, the Bible states the opposite.
0: Jesus actually says in Matthew 11, come to me, all you who are weary and heavy laden, and I'll give you rest. Oftentimes, I think we think our prayers have to be these long, you know, amazing theological prayers. But in truth, going to the Lord and saying, Lord, help me, that's a good prayer.
2: Lori Johnson, CBN News.
3: Thank you so much for that, Lori. You know, to me, in watching this report, there's not much of a difference between, quote, spiritual depression and or something that, you know, someone might be diagnosed clinically with, which is just depression. And I think we see that in and throughout the Bible. I mean, they mention some of those faith heroes, people who have experience. I mean, even David, he's like, why are you so downcast, my soul? You know, a lot of the Psalms, David is lamenting and he's expressing his sorrow and his depression in many ways. But I think the important thing to note, and I think the overall report is, you know, it's okay to not be okay. We are all going to go through struggles. Yes, we do have peace. We have joy that comes from the Holy Spirit and a relationship with Jesus. But that doesn't mean that we're not going to feel maybe sometimes a little sad or even depressed or anxious. But that doesn't mean that you've lost your salvation. It just means that you're human. And the beautiful thing is that we serve a God that comforts and is close to the brokenhearted. So my advice too would be, you know, don't ignore these bad feelings, so to speak. Bring them to the Lord because He already knows.
4: Yeah,
3: sorry,
4: maybe,
3: I just
4: no, it's
3: said
4: great.
3: A
4: maybe
3: lot.
4: Maybe by spiritual depression also, it's the thought of, I know I have hope, or I should have hope, since I do believe. What is wrong here? And of course, we want to say, if you've got maybe a medical situation, you need to see a doctor about mm-hmm. a long-term situation, please do. Yeah. There are other experiences where

0: we may be angry with God or angry with people. We want to isolate. Sometimes we can choose it, right?
1: Yeah.
0: And
1: no,
0: in Ephesians 4, you know, we are told, do not give the enemy a foothold. And this is a way that not for everybody, but some people will allow anger to settle in.
1: Yeah.
0: And, you know, Paul also says, fan the flame of faith. Sometimes, Lori talked about it, you have to, I'm going to read the word today. I'm not going to isolate myself. So don't let the enemy overtake you.
1: Yeah, absolutely.
0: Fight back.
1: Amen. Amen. All right, everyone. Well, coming up, this pastor and author experienced a profound peace that could only have come from the Holy Spirit. 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
1: Studies show that 31% of U.S. adults experience an anxiety disorder at some point in their lives. Most have sought out therapy but still struggle. Author and pastor of The Belonging Co., Alex Seely, says that peace you've been searching for is closer than you think. And in her latest book, The Divine Counselor, she shares that true transformation comes from a relationship with the Holy Spirit. And joining me right now is the amazing Alex Seely. Alex, thank you so much for being with me today.
3: Thank you for having me.
1: Yes. Okay, well, let's just get right into the book, The Divine Counselor, Renew Your Mind, Heal Your Soul, and Discover Your Purpose Through the Guidance of the Holy Spirit. I just have to mention, there's a compass. I love it. It's on the cover of the book because he is our, he's our guide.
3: He is.
1: Yeah. So just what led you to write this book?
3: Well, I think so many people have had a misunderstanding of who he is. They don't know how to relate to him as a person. And so it's like this mystical force or this guide or this, you know, this spirit.
1: Yeah.
3: But he's actually a person. And I wanted people to have an intimate relationship like they do with God the Father and God the Son.
1: Yeah. Well, how have you experienced the Holy Spirit, in your own life? You've you've shared and you're really transparent of how he's delivered you from some things like an eating disorder, self-loathing, you know, talk about that.
3: Well, I think Holy Spirit is the guide that leads you to all truth. Mm-hmm. And I think sometimes we're trying to fix symptoms when he wants you to go to the root cause. Mm-hmm. And so the Holy Spirit for me has been the one that's gone, actually, you may be struggling with an addiction of an eating disorder, but it's not about being thin. It's about control. Why are you needing control? Oh, because you've got unforgiveness. You've got rejection issues. You've got... So he's over the years, he revealed the truth of really what was going on in my internal being and was able to then give me the solution to freedom.
1: I love that. You also share about an amazing encounter that you and your husband had 26 years ago. What happened? And talk about how the Holy Spirit went from the Holy Spirit to just Holy Spirit.
3: Yeah, well, we'd had this revival broke out in our young adult ministry.
1: Yeah.
3: And my husband, who'd grown up in a very mainline nominal faith, didn't really know Holy Spirit as a person. And so we were having these incredible moves of God at church, but he just always felt this distance, and he's watching all of his friends encounter God. And then one night he was driving home. We were in separate cars. I was already at home, and he just said, I want to have an encounter with Holy Spirit like that, with the Holy Spirit. And he has this moment where he can feel the presence of Holy Spirit in his car. And so he, by the time he drives home, he's had this radical personal encounter. And then he says, introduce me to Alex. Tell her that you're going to bring me into your home, your family, your marriage from this day forward. I couldn't believe it because I could feel the weight of that when he was at the door. And honestly, we've lived with him as the center, who has just made our marriage and our family a beautiful, peaceful place.
1: What was that like? Where were you with Holy Spirit at that time?
3: I had always been grown. I had a radical encounter at the age of 11. And so for me, it was very natural. But to see that in my husband, but then also to bring that into our home together within our marriage, I think sometimes we leave him out of the practical day to day. And honestly, we've been married 28 years now. And it has been a beautiful marriage because we've let the Holy Spirit convict both of us of our error so that we didn't need marriage counseling. We didn't need, you know, these areas of struggle.
1: Yeah.
3: That's where the Holy Spirit comes in and says, forgive, love, do this. He convicts you and he leads you to being the best Christian.
1: Yeah.
3: Really?
1: Yeah, absolutely. Absolutely. Yeah. Well, for those who might be watching who maybe they're like where Henry used to be, where it's like they see others experiencing Holy Spirit in really powerful, interesting ways, but they're kind of like on the fence, like, I don't know who this the third person of the Trinity really is. Mm-hmm. How would you describe Holy Spirit? Who is Holy Spirit?
3: Holy Spirit is the Spirit of Christ in us. The Bible speaks about that it's His Spirit. Holy Spirit does nothing apart from the Father and from the Son. He only speaks what's already been spoken. So He is the Spirit of Christ. God is not a man. He's not a biological male. Mm-hmm. He is Spirit. Mm-hmm. And that's why He had to send Holy Spirit to us so that we could relate to Him as a person.
1: Yeah.
3: But all He does is reveals Jesus and the Father and brings that truth. So it's necessary to know Him as a person. He is my friend.
1: Mm-hmm.
3: He is, like the Bible says, He's comforter, advocate, standby, strengthener.
1: Wow.
3: He is the Spirit of truth. So you want to get to know Him.
1: Absolutely. I'm just reminded of Scripture too. I mean, Jesus is like, no, you want me to go away.
3: Yes.
1: You want me physically to ascend to the Father because I'm going to send Holy Spirit and it's going to be amazing.
3: That's right.
1: And I think we forget that. Why?
3: Yeah.
1: Why do you think we do as Christians?
3: Well, because I think we want something tangible. I think this is why the counseling world is so prevalent right now, because we want a physical person to tell us what's going on. We want to hear their voice. We want to hear that advice. But, you know, Jesus said it's to your advantage. And what believers have that the world don't have, we have an advantage on the world. We have the head start to win the race because we have the omniscient, omnipotent, omnipresent God with us who dwells in us.
1: Yeah, absolutely.
3: Yeah.
1: Well, how, with the help of the Holy Spirit, how can we take responsibility for our problems, but then also partner with Holy Spirit in bringing about transformation and overcoming things in our life?
3: Well, spend time in the Word because God's voice sounds like His Word.
1: Yeah.
3: And if you don't have His Word open during the day, and you know, my professor would always say to me in Bible college, before you even open the Word, ask the Holy Spirit to illuminate those words, because it's the transformation that takes place.
1: Yeah.
3: And we have to renew our mind by the Word of God, right? We don't conform to the patterns of the world, as Romans 12 says, but we transform our mind by the Word and the reading of the Word. And so inviting Holy Spirit to be that person where He reveals truth and guides us when we're in error. He convicts us of sin. He leads us in those areas to be sensitive enough to listen, be still enough, actually, to listen to His small, still voice.
1: Absolutely. Well, you talk about how, you know, a lot of us like don't realize that the peace that we're searching for is so much closer than we think. And I love that. Again, I love all the stories that you mention in this book. But a powerful one is in 2020, you were diagnosed with stomach cancer.
3: Yeah.
1: And you were alone in the hospital. It's 2020. Yeah. No one's allowed to be there, but you had peace.
3: Yeah.
1: Can you talk about that?
3: Yeah, this is why the Word of God is so important in your heart, because I sat there, I didn't have my Bible with me. My husband had rushed me. I mean, I was vomiting blood, literally, in the ER, and he had to go, and I was by myself in this hospital going, well, I've got nothing. I literally didn't even have an overnight bag, but I had the Word of God in my heart, and Isaiah 26:3 came to mind. He will keep you in perfect peace for those who have their mind stayed on you.
1: Mm-hmm.
3: And I thought, all right. Well, where is my mind right now? Is it going to the worst case scenario? Is it going to all the could be's, should be's?
1: Right.
3: No, it's stayed on the One who is my healer.
1: Yeah.
3: Therefore, that's where. And peace is the fruit of the Spirit, which means if I have the Spirit in me, then peace should be manifested when I Rest in the knowledge of who he is.
1: Yeah. You know, for those who are watching who might just be confused of what the Holy Spirit sounds like to them, for them, you know, maybe they're on the fence, maybe they're trying to make a decision, and they're torn and they're confused and they're trying to listen to the word of God or to the voice of God. How would they recognize the voice of God in that situation, maybe?
3: Yeah, well, first of all, it sounds like his word, but also his word is not condemning, it's not it's not judgment, and it's not, it doesn't make you feel guilt and shame. So you've got to realize that whenever you hear the small, still voice of the Lord, that it's always encouraging. Now, he will convict and correct, but he does it in such a loving way that you don't feel shame.
1: Right.
3: But honestly, sometimes God's saying, let me partner together with you. You don't have to be afraid of making the wrong decision because I will order your steps you lean on me. And he's not going to lead you astray. He's going to give you some huge red flags so that you don't fall off the cliff. Yeah. And so you just have to be sensitive to listen and he will speak.
1: That's so powerful. That's a word for somebody today. I love that. Through the power of the Holy Spirit. Come on. Well, we got to talk about the church that you started, that you and your husband pastor, the Belonging Co. It's in Nashville. Yep. Started in 2012. How did all that begin?
3: Yeah, honestly, it started by inviting a few friends over because people were hungry for a move of the Holy Spirit.
1: Come on.
3: And
1: yeah.
3: Honestly, that first night, people were getting set free and delivered.
1: Wow.
3: Marriages restored, addictions broken. And so they started inviting their friends. Well, a year later, we have 120 people in our basement. And then we just knew the Lord was saying, this is a church, plant and make it official.
1: Yeah.
3: And we did. And the rest has been history. And honestly, it's been a beautiful environment for where the Holy Spirit is given permission to move. Yeah. It's not weird, but it is powerful.
1: 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Well, Alex, thank you so much for being with us today. 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So thank you so much.
3: Thanks.
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0: Jeremy tried to make his name in the music world. That led to a world filled with crime, addiction, and murder. And then he heard something he never expected, his name being spoken by a stranger.
11: I grew up in a Christian home. My dad was in the military and the Navy, so when I was a little kid, we moved around a lot, but we settled in Virginia Beach, Virginia. And I remember going to church so often. My mom was on the prayer team. My brother eventually was on the worship team. And I was that oddball that really never connected well within church. I was a bad kid. I wasn't a good kid. And when my brother was a worship leader, like, he was doing some of the same stuff I was doing. So I just began to have this idea of Christianity, that it was this massively, like, front to make you feel good or feel good about yourself. And I was like, I had no want ever in my life to be part of anything like that. And so I ran after the things that I wanted to run after. And some of my friends, we ended up started rapping together, and we started battling people. And so what battling is it's not like it is today. There was a beat and it was freestyling right off the top, and you would go back and forth. And I was actually pretty good at it. I remember going to different areas and battling, and we'd win, and we started building a reputation, and started getting in different studios, started getting contract offers, and was really pursuing that lifestyle. And within that lifestyle, there's just a lot of things that happen within that world. And I mean, there's females, there's drugs, all that stuff. And so just started, I didn't smoke a lot, but I smoked, you know, I didn't drink a lot, but I drank. And it was just part of life. I love being with my friends. And so, we all moved out. We all lived together. This group we were doing music 100% of the time. I thought I was invincible. Like, when I would get up and I would rap, and like, everybody would be cheering and excited. Like, there was just these moments that you felt like you were untouchable. As things started to progress in my life, I remember in particular, there was a season where arguably, like, my life just started falling apart. I had four friends literally get murdered within the course of 2 to 3 months. My license got revoked. I got in trouble with the law with some things. My car got taken away. I was just numb. Like, one of my friends got killed for $100, got shot because he went after the dude for $100, and he got shot and killed, shot right in the face. Good friend. It was just like, it's part of life. People get killed, people die. That was just kind of my mindset. So my parents reached out to me. They were like, listen, if you move home, we'll give you a ride to and fro from work for free. So I moved back home with my parents, and that was really tough. I'm working at the shop, and my dad's bringing me back and forth, and then my dad couldn't give me a ride home. So one of my good friends who battled with me, like, battle rap, said, hey, man, let's go to the Spirit of Prophecy class. Now, I have no concept of what prophecy is at this point of my life. I have none. And I was like, bro, what the heck is that? Because I just didn't want to go. I was at church. I didn't want to have anything to do with it. And the church was literally less than a mile from where I worked. And so I could walk there and it wouldn't be a big deal. And it was also January, so it was really cold. So it was either walk home 10 miles in the cold or walk a half a mile to the church and he'd give me a ride home. So the decision became quite easy to make. So I literally sat there. I was like, I'm just going to get through this meeting. I just don't want to walk home. That's the only reason why I'm sitting there. This big guy comes over to me, and he literally starts praying for me and my friend, but he centers in on me, and he starts word for word telling me stuff that I'm doing in my life. He starts talking about some of the things I was doing, music and just running after certain things. I was like, just leave me alone. And like, then he says this statement. He says, do you know the name Jeremy? And I keep hearing this name, Jeremy. And internally, like, every bit of rationale that I could fathom at this point was gone. This guy doesn't know me. He's never met me. I've never seen him before. And I remember just like this reality that God is real. And I felt his presence. And I began to cry. Like, I was like, oh my gosh, this is who God is. He's good. He knows me. He knows my name. Just so many different things that were happening. And my boy right next to me was getting rocked too. And at that point, they stood us up and started praying over us and to get filled with the Holy Spirit. I remember talking to one of the ladies who were leading the meeting after, and she said, Jeremy, you were on the floor for over 45 minutes and you were praying in tongues. Lord, forgive me. Lord, forgive me. And I remember just everything in my life, like, that I thought would bring me joy, like, it was found in him. Everything that I thought would bring me purpose and fulfillment was found in him, in pursuing music and all that stuff. That night was the beginning of my journey, and it was just the glimpse of him, the moment of him the bringing into reality all of the things that I've been trying to pursue and trying to do, like trying to be saved. I couldn't do it on my own. That it was His grace that empowered us to actually walk this thing out.

0: We started doing street church for 7 years. Every Saturday night, we would go out, we'd feed the homeless, we'd preach. And in those places, just saw miracles right on the streets of Norfolk, Virginia. And lives getting transformed through discipleship and practical things. So in those moments, there was this birthing in me of a ministry called City Life. And we got a group of people together and just really wanted to be able to minister to people who were my age. So we started these almost like rally type services where we saw hundreds of people get saved in the first year. We went from 30 to 450 people in 6 months. And essentially all we did was run after Jesus. Again, through all of these moments and all of my life, is these testimonies are my history with God, that I'm building a relationship, that are monuments, that are these moments that I can look back to and be reminded that He's faithful when I'm faithless, that He's good when I'm not, that He is who He really says He is. And because He is who He really says He is, it allows me to believe that I am who I really am because of Him.
1: Thank you, Jeremy. You know, when we meet or hear pastors or people who are on stages proclaiming the Word of God or who share their love for the Lord, sometimes we just think, oh, they've always been a believer since a young age. I mean, just they've been faithful the whole time. You hear Jeremy's story? No. I mean, he went to that prophetic meeting conference with no interest in having an encounter with God. He went there because it was convenient and it kept him out of other circumstances. Not even looking for God or wanting an experience. The Holy Spirit, it's a unique way for different people. The Holy Spirit spoke to him clearly, I know you. I know your name. I know where you are in this life. And I want you to know you are loved. And God just captured his heart. And now that love that Jeremy received, he is pouring back out on a hurting community, a hurting world, people that need the hope of God. Even for Jeremy, who was grieving the loss of friends who were murdered, he found hope in Jesus. If you need prayer today, we would love the opportunity to pray for you. You can give us a call, 1-800-700-7000. Listen, you are never in too much darkness to find the light of life. And perhaps you've known the Lord, you've walked with Him, and now you're kind of wandering around, kind of distancing yourself. Look, the Lord wants to wrap you in His love. He loves you. You are loved by your Heavenly Father. We leave you with these words from John. But the Helper, the Holy Spirit, whom the Father will send in my name, He will teach you all things. There is great wisdom and counsel for life found in the Word of God. That's where we find it. God bless you. We'll see you next time on the program.
2: Thank you so much for joining us for CBN Newswatch. I'm Ephraim Graham. Ahead today, the U.S. and Iran launching more strikes against each other, even as negotiations continue for a possible deal. But President Donald Trump says he wants more from Iran, while Iran's president steps down, saying the Revolutionary Guard has essentially taken over the government. Israel's army once again hitting Hezbollah hard as Israel forces push deeper into Lebanon. And this weekend, the IDF made an historic conquest. We're going to bring you the story from Jerusalem. A Persian-American artist here in the United States using his talent to show people what Iranians are suffering under the brutal Islamic regime in Iran and helping Iran's people cry out for freedom. And the top chaplain for the U.S. Navy, now retiring Rear Admiral Gregory Todd, has served alongside sailors, Marines, and Coast Guardsmen through times of peace and war. We're going to hear his reflections on his 40-year career. All those stories and more right now on CBN Newswatch.
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2: It is Monday, the very first day of June 2026. We're going to begin this half hour in the Middle East, where U.S. and Iranian forces are still launching strikes against each other. Amid the attacks, President Donald Trump says he still wants a deal, but he won't rush an agreement. And Israel announcing it will start its strikes again on Hezbollah's strongholds in Beirut after holding back for weeks by the request of President Donald Trump's administration. CBN Middle East Bureau Chief Chris Mitchell brings us the story. He's reporting now from Jerusalem.
4: Iran and the U.S. exchanging more strikes in recent days. CENTCOM announced it conducted self-defense strikes on Iranian radar and command and control sites after Iran shot down a Predator drone operating over international waters. Kuwait also announced Monday morning it intercepted incoming drone and missile fire. This as President Trump continues efforts to work out a deal that must include Iran opening the Strait of Hormuz, guaranteeing it won't pursue a nuclear weapon, and turning over its enriched uranium.
5: I would rather get a deal because we can open the Strait immediately upon signing. One guarantee that I have to have is that there will be no nuclear weapons. They've agreed to that.
4: The president says he's not in a rush.
5: If you're going to be in a hurry, you're not going to make a good deal. And slowly but surely, we're getting, I think, what we want. And if we don't get what we want, we're going to end it a different way.
4: Secretary of Defense Pete Hegseth says President Trump is keeping the military option open. The Jerusalem Post reporting that Iran's president has submitted his resignation, citing that the Islamic Revolutionary Guard Corps has effectively taken over large portions of the government. This, as CNN reports, Iran is restoring access to a majority of its underground storage sites of ballistic missiles and maintains up to 70% of its mobile launchers. One U.S. official says Iran has exceeded all timelines for this reconstitution. Iranian-born analyst Ali Siadatan says despite its bluster, the regime is failing.
6: So that's what people need to understand, that they like to put on the appearance of strength, that they're very far from falling. But what we're seeing is that they are the weakest they've been in 47 years, fragile and isolated and economically devastated.
4: Siadatan says President Trump has an historic opportunity.
6: President Trump can be the man that brings down this Iron Curtain and be the Reagan of this generation, or he can be a president like Carter, like Obama, that ended up being more the appeasers and the deal makers, the ones that threw a lifeline and prolonged the suffering of the region, the cycle of war, and the suffering of the people.
4: In Lebanon, for the first time in 26 years, the IDF captured the Beaufort Castle, once a Hezbollah stronghold and an extremely strategic high ground. Prime Minister Benjamin Netanyahu says he plans to expand Israel's control, not only inside Lebanon, but in places previously controlled by Israel's enemies.
7: The capture of Beaufort is a dramatic stage and a dramatic change in the policy we're leading. We've broken the barrier of fear. We're taking the initiative. We're operating on all fronts in Syria, in Gaza, in Lebanon. We've established security zones beyond our borders to protect our communities.
2: Chris joins us now to continue our coverage. Chris, we're going to talk more about the developments in Lebanon in a moment. First, it sounds like Iran's leadership is in bad shape, reportedly hiding in caves. And what does the resignation of Iran's president tell us about what's happening in the country and where it's headed?
8: Well, it tells us that just as the Iranian president said, the real power is lying with the IRGC and the supreme leader. They're dominating the country. They're leading the negotiations. The presidency there in Iran has been more ceremonial, and the IRGC controls much of the military, security, intelligence, and they control most of the economy. And yet, as our analyst said in our story, the regime presents a tough face to the world, but it's also under enormous pressure. And it reports that, as you said, they're operating from underground locations. One thing our analyst told us is they won't give out weapons to their own people, since they think those weapons are going to be turned on them. So they're using foreign militias from Pakistan, Afghanistan, Iraq to control the population. So going forward, it looks like the IRGC is likely to tighten its grip on the country even more. But possibly we might see cracks in the regime because of the implosion of the currency and the economy. Could that lead to defections and even the popular uprising that many have hoped for months now? But it, as he said, it's the weakest in 47 years. And he also added, how should we pray? Pray as many have prayed, for the overthrow of the regime and the freedom for the people of Iran.
2: Axios reports that President Donald Trump wants more concessions on Iran's nuclear program. What is he hoping to get?
8: Well, one thing he wants to get, Ephraim, is more specifics on how the U.S. is going to get that enriched uranium, about 900 pounds of 60% enriched uranium. Also, when? What's the timing of when they're going to get that enriched uranium? And also, he wants to make sure that they can't buy a nuclear weapon, and that's going to be very important. They could get one from maybe Pakistan that does have nuclear weapons, or even North Korea. But will they give up their long-range goals of becoming a nuclear power? Many people believe, even if they agree to it in a memorandum of understanding, if they put it on paper, can the regime be trusted? And especially now that the president has resigned, and now what's considered more hardline than the presidency, it would be the IRGC calling the shots.
2: The White House says it is still keeping the option open for more military strikes. Is Israel also ready to launch more attacks on Iran if necessary?
8: Ephraim, they are locked and loaded. I think they're ready and eager to go. Many Israelis don't trust the regime, and they believe, a possible deal is going to be throwing a lifeline to the regime, and so that they can continue to do what they want to do. They want to impose their Islamic theology, not only internally in Iran, but also in the region and eventually the world. They're motivated not from a Western mind point of view. They're motivated by their theology that wants to create chaos in the world and prepare the way for what they call this 12th Imam, the Mahdi. That motivates them, not the kind of negotiations that we may expect in the West. So that's what we can expect from this regime.
2: Why is Israel now launching more attacks on Hezbollah?
8: Well, right now, there's an opportunity. Right now, Hezbollah has violated this ceasefire, and so they are using this opportunity to maybe make a historic change on Israel's northern border. They're also looking for a green light from the U.S. to be able to attack Hezbollah strongholds in Beirut, and as I said, use a ceasefire to defeat Hezbollah. One expert has said there's really a fourfold strategy here. On a tactical level, the goal is to capture and hold territory. That's what they're doing in southern Lebanon, and that's why the capture of Beaufort Castle was so important. They want to encircle Hezbollah forces. They want to neutralize the weapons caches and rocket launchers and tunnels that can't be eliminated from the air. On a psychological level, Ephraim, they want to prove the military's ability to decisively defeat the enemy in close quarters combat, and that is going on as we speak. And eventually, they want to create safety for northern Israel, obviously defeat Hezbollah, but also give the Lebanese government the opportunity to free itself from Hezbollah that it's been in its grip for decades.
2: Chris, what's the symbolic, historic, and strategic significance of the IDF capturing Beaufort Castle in southern Lebanon?
8: Well, Israelis, some of them call this the monster on the mountain, and you have to understand some of the history. It was captured in 1982 by the IDF from the PLO. That's the Palestine Liberation Organization, and they use that strategic heights to hit the Galilee. The IDF captured it with hand-to-hand combat. And then militarily, they controlled the high ground for years, for about 18 years from 1982 until it was abandoned in 2000. That's when Israel pulled out of the security zone. I was there, actually, when they did pull out of the security zone at the Lebanese border. So it was a divisive time, those 18 years, because a lot of Israelis wanted to withdraw from southern Lebanon. Hezbollah used that as a time for a grinding war of attrition, killing many Israeli soldiers. So when the IDF pulled out, the Hezbollah filled the vacuum. Now, 26 years later and 44 years later, had the IDF originally captured the castle, they're likely not to leave for the foreseeable future. And as Netanyahu said, there's a new policy now of controlling the place of their enemies. So don't think they're going away from that castle.
2: All right. Our CBN News Middle East Bureau Chief Chris Mitchell from Jerusalem. Thank you, as always, for your insight. Coming up, we're going to hear from a Persian-American artist here in the United States who's helping Americans to understand what's happening to the people in Iran under the Islamic regime. We're going to have his story for you when we come back. You're watching CBN News Watch.

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8: While the headlines focus on a possible deal with Iran, the people of that country have long been suffering under the Islamic regime. CBN White House correspondent Kelly Wright recently spoke to a Persian-American artist here in the United States who's using his talents to help Iranians cry out for freedom.
9: As President Trump mulls over negotiations and whether to end the war with Iran or resume attacks, he has expressed that the regime has not paid a big enough price for its actions. Persian Americans like Human Khalili agree. Khalili, an advocate for a liberated Iran, is using his talent as a muralist to illustrate the brutal actions of Iran's leaders against its own people.
10: It's where I was born. My mom escaped Iran with one suitcase, $5,000, three-year-old boy, 1978, 6 months before the Ayatollah took charge.
9: Khalili and his mother came to America with almost nothing and didn't know the language. Still, they lived by faith and eventually built a better life here in the United States. Now, Khalili's mission is to keep Americans aware of the Iranian regime's atrocities and how it exports terror through its proxies. He believes President Trump must finish the job.
10: The simple fact of the matter is, if you stabilize Iran, you've stabilized the entire Middle East. Overnight, Hamas will go away, Hezbollah will go away, the Houthis will go away, ISIS will be hugely weakened, and most of like the terror organizations that are born out of the Middle East, which is probably 90% of them, they will cease to exist. And I can't speak for every Iranian, but thank God for Trump. Thank God that he understands that there is a cancer and that cancer needs to be cut out.
11: How difficult is it for these negotiations that are ongoing to try to get to a true ceasefire?
10: There is no negotiating with the Islamic regime. They are designed to cause terror and fear and suffering all over this earth.
9: As a mural artist, Khalili uses his art to show the suffering of the Iranian people under their own government, especially the horrific stories of women being raped, tortured, and murdered by the regime. His first mural went up in January 2023, just months after the killing of 22-year-old Mahsa Amini, arrested for reportedly showing too much hair in public.
10: Mahsa Amini was a young girl, lived in a very poor Kurdish town, never been to Tehran, went to visit the capital with her brother, and she was showing too much of her hair underneath her hijab. And so the Islamic regime beat her to death. She had a heart attack, passed out, and died.
9: Khalili says her death sparked a woman-led revolution that is still going on.
10: The women of Iran lead the underground church. They lead the underground hospitals, okay? And they lead the woman-led revolution.
9: Khalili says the Iranian women are sounding a cry for freedom around the world, an act he says they realize will come at a huge cost.
10: At this time, like, either the innocent people of Iran are going to be slaughtered or the Islamic regime is going to be slaughtered. Don't think that this is going to end peacefully. Any of us Iranians who are in the know, we know there's no regime change is regime change. And regime change is not going to come easy because those guys who are running the show, slaughtering women and children, are not going to leave quietly.
9: Kelly Wright, CBN News.
8: Still ahead, he ministered to troops at Ground Zero and on the battlefields of Iraq and Afghanistan. The Navy's top chaplain looks back on the calling that kept him in uniform for more than 40 years. We're going to hear from him right after this. You're watching CBN Newswatch.
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8: Rear Admiral Gregory Todd has served alongside sailors, Marines, and Coast Guardsmen through times of peace and war. Now the Navy's Chief of Chaplains faces a new season, retirement. Recently, he sat down with National Security Correspondent Caitlin Berg to reflect on faith, service, and sacrifice, and the calling that kept him in the uniform for more than 40 years.
12: Can you talk about that first call that you did answer to serve as a chaplain?
13: I was young. I did a lot of things, maybe impulsively, really, of course, out of faith, but still, I had a lot to learn. And that was the great thing about the Navy, was that it had the patience with me to help me learn and grow as a leader, grow as a spiritual leader.
14: Todd believes the moments that shaped him most came during crisis. In 2001, while he served with the Coast Guard in New York, terrorists flew two planes into the Twin Towers.
13: After 9/11, it became very personal. There was that realization that these service members, whether they knew us or not, they were standing between my family and what could hurt them. And that really drove me at that point. It's like, what can I do for these people? What can I do to prepare them spiritually for the challenges they're going to face?
14: Over his career, Admiral Todd served at Ground Zero in Iraq and Afghanistan, and alongside sailors, Marines, and Coast Guardsmen around the world. As Navy Chief of Chaplains, he became a driving force behind legislation allowing service members to transfer to the Chaplain Corps and complete their education while still on active duty. Still, his most gratifying accomplishments came during quieter moments of ministry.
13: To proclaim the gospel, that their sins are forgiven, and that Christ is risen from the dead, and then to have someone come up and say, I've never heard that before. And you're so thankful you were the one that could share it with them. There's a lot of structural things that we did, but it's the things that are eternal that I feel the best about.
12: Which title are you the most proud of?
13: Dad. That's the one I treasure, being dad. Everything else comes and goes. Yeah. And that's the one I'm going back to. Dad, grandpa. Actually, my grandkids call me Popeye.
14: Todd steps away at a time of change, with Secretary of War Pete Hegseth eliminating the Army Spiritual Fitness Guide, and then in a historic first, calling on the Army Chief of Chaplains, Major General William Green, to retire. Most recently, Hegseth ordered chaplains to replace any rank insignia on their uniforms with religious insignia.
13: It's one of those kind of servant leader roles that we stay focused on the mission. We give leadership its due, but the mission continues. We need to focus on taking care of the souls of the service members and their families. And so we stay focused.
14: Surrounded by family, friends, and colleagues, Admiral Todd recently closed his chapter with the Navy. As he walks into what's next, Todd is confident God's not done with him yet.
13: I think he is saying to wait and to focus on family. Our family has sacrificed time away from our parents, a time away from our kids and, of course, the grandchildren. So we want to focus on them. But we also feel like we can continue to give back. So taking a knee, focus on family, and we're listening.
12: Well, here at the end of one season and the beginning of the next, is there anything else that you want to add?
13: I think the overwhelming feeling at the end of all of this is gratitude. I've had several people who will say things like, well, thank you for your service. And that's a very kind thing to say, and I'm very thankful for that. But I was really, I kind of took someone aside the other day and I said, I appreciate you saying that, but it kind of feels odd. When you follow God's call and you're so blessed by it, to have someone say, thank you for your service, you're like, no, thank you. The opportunity.
12: Well, thank you, sir, for saying yes.
13: It's been my pleasure.
8: We're going to take you to Belarus, where tens of thousands came to hear the gospel. We'll have that story for you when we come back. You're watching CBN News Watch.
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8: Evangelist Franklin Graham held what's being called the largest evangelical event in the Republic of Belarus. The two-day Festival of Hope drew tens of thousands to the event in the capital city of Minsk. More than 15,000 people packed into the arena, and thousands more filled overflow spaces. Hundreds stepped forward to commit their lives to Jesus Christ at Graham's invitation.
21: Tonight, there's some of you that have come and you're searching.
22: Некоторые из вас пришли в этот зал в поисках чего-то.
21: And I want you to know tonight that God loves you.
22: Мне хочется сказать вам, Бог любит каждого из вас.
21: He made you, He created you.
22: Он создал вас, сотворил вас.
21: But we have a problem.
22: Но в нашем сердце огромная проблема.
21: And that problem is sin.
8: Nearly 700 evangelical churches participated. Christians across the country fasted, prayed, and invited others to hear the good news of the gospel of Jesus Christ. The event marks a striking shift for the tightly controlled country. Before the festival, Graham met with Belarus President Alexander Lukashenko, known as Europe's last dictator. Lukashenko has ruled since the 1994 era and is a strong ally of Russia's President Vladimir Putin. He's also supporting Putin's war against Ukraine. Time now for your Monday Motivation. And as we begin this new week and new month together, I want to leave you with this thought. Making a mistake doesn't make you a mistake. You are God's masterpiece. You are fearfully and wonderfully made. And know this, God does not make any mistakes. Thank you so much for watching. We'll see you back here tomorrow.
23: The beginning of the gospel of Jesus Christ, the Son of God, as it is written in the prophets.
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32: I spent 16 years in addiction and I couldn't get out of it.
31: Pregnant, alone, and in jail.
32: I needed to get clean, but again, I just didn't know how to do that.
31: A mom to be who thought there was one way out.
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33: Well, welcome to the 700 Club. U.S. and Iranian forces continue to launch strikes against each other. President Trump says he still wants a deal, but he won't rush an agreement.
34: The Israeli army is pushing deeper into Lebanon. This weekend, the IDF made a historic conquest. Chris Mitchell reports from Jerusalem.
35: Iran and the U.S. exchanging more strikes in recent days.
0: CENTCOM announced it conducted self-defense strikes on Iranian radar and command and control sites after Iran shot down a Predator drone operating over international waters. Kuwait also announced Monday morning it intercepted incoming drone and missile fire. This as President Trump continues efforts to work out a deal that must include Iran opening the Strait of Hormuz, guaranteeing it won't pursue a nuclear weapon, and turn

0: large portions of the government. This, as CNN reports, Iran is restoring access to a majority of its underground storage sites of ballistic missiles and maintains up to 70% of its mobile launchers. Iranian-born analyst Ali Siadatan says despite its bluster, the regime is failing.
1: But what we're seeing is that they are the weakest they've been in 47 years, fragile and isolated, and economically devastated.
0: Siadatan says President Trump has an historic opportunity.
1: President Trump can be the man that brings down this Iron Curtain and be the Reagan of this generation, or he can be a president like Carter, like Obama, that ended up being more the appeasers and the deal makers, the ones that threw a lifeline and prolonged the suffering of the region, the cycle of war, and the suffering of the people.
0: In Lebanon, for the first time in 26 years, the IDF captured the Beaufort Castle, once a Hezbollah stronghold and an extremely strategic high ground. Prime Minister Benjamin Netanyahu says he plans to expand Israel's control, not only inside Lebanon, but in places previously controlled by Israel's enemies.
2: We're taking the initiative. We're operating on all fronts, in Syria, in Gaza, in Lebanon. We've established security zones beyond our borders to protect our communities.
0: Chris Mitchell, CBN News, Jerusalem.
3: Well, let us hope the administration finishes the task. If the Revolutionary Guard remains in power, then you can expect incredible oppression of the people of Iran. We've waited 47 years for this moment. And for every Democrat, for every Republican, for everyone who says, well, I'm going to be against the war. Are you against the war because of President Trump? Or are you against the war because of high gas prices? Or do you realize this is a turning point in history where if we proceed through and actually have a regime change, that changes the world. And that leaves a safer world for our children and our grandchildren. Don't be in support of the Revolutionary Guard. I just don't understand why you would want them to remain in power. They're obviously deeply embedded and deeply entrenched. Before the war started, there were 2,000 Revolutionary Guard generals, all on the payroll, all of them knowing if the regime ever changes, their lives are at risk because of what they've done to the population of Iran. They absolutely want to fight to remain in power. They need to, because if they don't, they're going to be killed. So let's finish this. Let's stop this horror that's been inflicted on the world and this strange ideology that says Israel has to be wiped off the map and they're the little Satan and then their next target is America. Whether we like it or not, in this asymmetric war, we've been at war with them for 47 years. It's about time that we finished it. Well, as fighting escalates across the Middle East, millions of people are suffering. One missionary tells CBN News that it's leading Muslims to question Islam and then turn to Jesus. Asia correspondent Lucille Talusan met with Kurdish former Muslims in South Korea. They shared their stories of God's work in their lives.
4: These Christians from Syria, Lebanon, Turkey, and Iraq feel a freedom they say they've not had before. Once restricted by former beliefs, they now share in churches about finding new life in Christ and how God is moving among Muslims today. Pastor George Husni has spent more than 50 years ministering to Muslims, especially among the Kurdish people. In 1973, he helped translate the Bible into their language so many could understand the gospel for the first time. Today, with nearly 40 million Kurds scattered worldwide, Pastor Husni sees spiritual openness growing.
5: Every time there's a war, there's a great movement to Christ because people have become disillusioned with the world and with the religion that causes the war. Khomeini in Iran and Bin Laden, those two made a huge difference for the gospel because they gave false hope. Why are we following this religion of destruction and killing and murder? And so they are flocking into the kingdom through Jesus Christ.
4: Pastor Husni says another turning point came during the 2011 Syrian refugee crisis.

0: In Lebanon alone, around 2 million Syrians fled across the border.
1: They were walking the streets. They had no jobs. They didn't have the money. So they started coming to our centers. We had teams go on the streets and meet these people walking around. We put a table with scripture, and they say, "What is this?" And we lead them, bring them to the center. We started with 20 people. Now we have thousands. So many came to Christ.
0: He tells CBN News about many who have left Islam for Christianity, seeing Jesus in a dream or vision. This includes Kurdish ministry director Nihad's experience in prison after the Syrian government arrested him for political reasons.
2: I cannot move inside my cell that was less than a meter wide. My hands were numbed and my body was in so much pain. I remembered reading about Jesus who healed the lame. And so I told Jesus, "If you are real, help me." I saw in a vision a person in white entered my prison cell with a bowl of olive oil. And every time he poured oil on my body, the pain went away. During that time, I was so depressed because no one would help me get out of prison. I wanted to die. But at that moment, the person in white clothes told me, "You are my beloved, and I love you so much." Until now, those words give me comfort.
0: Pastor Nihad knew that it was Jesus because he said he remembered reading about him in one of the books written by Billy Graham.
2: Someone gave that book to me, and I read it before I went to prison. I read the prayer of salvation at the end of the book. That may have been the key that opened my spirit to hear God.
0: 6 months later, Pastor Nihad was released, and now he shares his story around the world. Pastor Husni believes many more Muslims will come to Christ and urges the church to be ready.
1: Our prayer should be that the Lord would establish the new believers in the faith and be strong. And we need to pray for leadership to develop. Because if today we have millions of Muslims come to Christ, we don't have enough people to disciple them.
0: Lucille Talusan, CBN News, Seoul.
3: There's an incredible move of God happening with the Muslims. It's truly amazing. And from Indonesia to Morocco, it's an incredible story of God appearing, Jesus appearing to people in dreams and visions, and then questioning, well, that is completely different than what I was brought up to believe, that we have to kill infidels, that we have to repress unbelievers. All of this is no longer true. And they're coming to know Christ, but they do need to be discipled. So let's pray that God would raise up. It's a prayer that Jesus asked us to pray. Pray to the Lord of the harvest to send out laborers into his harvest. The harvest is plentiful. So let's lift up our eyes and take a good look at it. And then let's pray together for laborers for that harvest. Terry?
4: Well, coming up, a tiny bite that can lead to major health problems. More Americans are ending up in the ER because of Lyme disease. Why experts say this could be the worst tick season in decades, and how you can protect your family this summer. That's coming up after this. And then later, her newborn son was detoxing in the hospital, and she was doing the same thing in a jail cell. How this woman's desperate prayer broke a 16-year cycle of addiction.
3: Hello, I'm Gordon Robertson, and welcome to 700 Club Israel. This show is a celebration of the rich history and culture of the Holy Land.
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9: Friend, do you remember when it felt good to withdraw your cash from the bank to expand a business, go on vacation, or buy a new car? Well, today, withdrawing your own cash has become a very risky business, according to The Secret War, a shocking new research report. I just read it. And folks, I was amazed to learn why banks are now required to spy on us for the government and then report any suspicious or unusual behavior. I suggest you get The Secret War free. Just call the number on the screen, no charge, from the folks at Swiss America. And get this, did you know simply spending cash today may be enough to have you branded as a potential criminal? That's right. The new war on cash is really a war against all freedom-loving Americans. The Secret War is yours free, so call the number on the screen and you can tell them Pat Boone gave you the number.
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3: This year's tick season is expected to be the worst in a decade. Medical experts warn of an increase in tick-borne illnesses. The Trump administration is taking aim at Lyme disease, pushing for better detection and treatment. Medical reporter Lori Johnson explains the danger and how to protect yourself.
13: About 500,000 Americans contract Lyme disease from tick bites each year. Most fully recover from the bacterial infection if it's detected early and treated with an antibiotic. About 20% of those infections, however, evade early detection, resulting in severe joint pain, vision problems, neurological issues, and hospitalization or even death.
14: So definitely, it's a big year for ticks and a big year for tick-borne diseases.
13: Johns Hopkins scientists warn Americans to take precautions against Lyme and other tick-borne diseases.
15: I'm thinking about babesiosis, an increasing disease of a small parasite that infects red blood cells and threatens the safety of our blood supply, or the Alpha-Gal syndrome, an allergic reaction to eating red meat.
13: Also, Rocky Mountain spotted fever, anaplasmosis, and more.
16: Experts recommend avoiding tick bites by wearing long sleeves and long pants in tall grass or wooded areas, and even tucking your pants into your socks. Consider bug spray and wearing light-colored clothes so you can easily see a tick and pluck it off before it bites.
14: And when you come inside from doing high-risk activities, so these are going to be things like hiking, golfing, gardening, do a thorough tick check and then shower immediately to wash off any ticks that might have sort of caught a ride.
13: There's also the option of creating a tick-free border near your home since ticks can't fly or jump.
14: So ticks love forest edges. So if you have a forest edge up to your yard or in your neighborhood, you can try to rim this edge with a couple of feet, 2 or 3 feet of mulch or gravel, just because this will be a difficult place for ticks to crawl through.
13: Deer and mice often carry ticks, so getting rid of rodents and fencing out deer can help.
14: And you can also finally spray your lawn or your neighborhood as well. Many pest control companies will make formulations to spray for ticks, but also there's some work showing that spraying for mosquitoes might be effective against ticks as well.
13: Many don't realize that after a tick bites, it can remain implanted in the skin for days.
15: What I would suggest is that you pull out the tick, and if you can, put it in a Ziploc bag and put it in your freezer, the only way to kill a tick. And so you have it available in case you do develop symptoms.
13: Different types of ticks carry different diseases.
15: Unfortunately, many of the tick-borne illnesses start with very non-specific symptoms. We call them flu-like illnesses. So you might run a slight temperature, you feel fatigued, but there isn't really anything that allows you to differentiate one disease from the other.
13: One exception is Lyme disease, which produces a telltale bullseye rash. Yet that's missing in a third of all cases. So doctors often struggle diagnosing tick-borne illnesses.
15: And the diagnostics that we currently have are really not great, and they don't work at the point of care, so they are not giving you an immediate answer. So often the doctor will treat with a broad spectrum antibiotic, so thinking it might be Lyme and hoping that if it's not, that the antibiotic will work.
13: An important thing to remember is by removing an infected tick within 2 days after it bites, you're likely okay. That's because it takes that long for the bacteria to travel into a human. Scientists just finished a phase 3 clinical trial for a Lyme disease vaccine with promising results. It could become available by the spring of 2027. However, it requires 3 shots plus a yearly booster.
15: And so it's unlikely that the broad communities, all but the most enthusiastic outdoors people, are going to pick up this have this vaccine given to them.
13: So while many tick bites can often prove harmless, others can lead to serious illness, even death. That's why experts stress prevention and early detection, especially this time of year.
3: Well, Lori Johnson is here with us now for more. So let's talk about HHS Secretary Kennedy,
17: right,
3: and what is he trying to do?
17: So just last Friday, he had a press conference and said that the government is appropriating tax dollars to try to develop better diagnostics because, Gordon, so many people are misdiagnosed. If you don't know you've been bitten by a tick and you don't have that telltale bullseye rash, a lot of these symptoms are sort of vague. Tiredness, achiness, and a lot of people, including one of my dear friends, go from doctor to doctor to doctor, and it can take years to get the right diagnosis. I remember she was diagnosed with depression because she was tired and achy all the time, and then she lived in an old house in an old neighborhood that hadn't been remodeled, her house, and they thought she might even have lead poisoning. Oh. And so finally she went to an expert in infectious disease and got that Lyme. And unfortunately,
3: there's a Lyme test, though. There are blood markers
17: test.
3: For it.
17: There is a Lyme test, but it's not that accurate. It is a blood test. So if you go to the doctor, they'll want to take your blood and they send it out to a lab and you don't even get the results for a few days. But it's not very accurate often 20% of the time, especially if your Lyme disease has been in your body for a while, if you've been bitten a long time ago by a tick. So we need to really get those diagnostics improved.
3: One of the things that disturbed me is that I knew about the bullseye, I knew about all of that, but you're telling me that you can get Lyme without the bullseye.
17: Absolutely. In fact, as many as a third of all Lyme diseases don't have that. And, you know, with my friend, she said, I never remember seeing that rash. Also remember, you can get bitten on your head and you might have the bullseye rash and never even know it because that only lasts for a little while.
3: Okay. So I guess the next step, how do you prevent it? What are some advice? Because I guess we could all stay indoors and never go out anymore.
17: That's kind of what
3: anymore,
17: I feel like doing after reporting on this story.
3: You know, we've got a big summer coming up.
17: Camping, whatnot.
3: What do you do?
17: Yeah, so for humans, what you want to try to do is stay on the trails as much as possible. Ticks, they're usually at about waist level. So I mentioned some things in the story, but do check yourself and also check your pets. Most people who have dogs, their vet is already telling them to have the tick collar on. There are chewables that dogs, there's even a Lyme disease vaccine for dogs. If you have a dog and if your dog is outside very often, at the end of the day, this is a great little tool. It's a lint brush, but it's with actually tape. So you can go over your dog with this because ticks sometimes are really little. And so this is a great way to pick up ticks on your dog.
3: Okay. So.
17: And don't sleep with your dog. That's.
3: Well, don't do that.
17: I like to do
3: You don't need
17: that.
3: To tell me, but some people do.
17: Yeah.
3: You sleep.
17: Yeah. I know. So all this right. is controversial. I know you're not supposed to,
3: Great
17: but hey.
3: Okay. So worst happens. You went camping. You come home. You didn't have access to a shower while you're out there. And suddenly you find, oops, not only do I have a tick, it's latched on.
18: Yeah.
3: And now what do you do?
18: What you do is you get a pair of tweezers. So these are really cheap, just
3: so
18: like this little
3: you don't try to burn them off.
18: No, those are like the old wives' tales. You know, I know when
3: nail
18: I was a kid.
3: Them off.
18: No nail polish, no Vaseline. Don't burn them off. You want to take a pair of tweezers.
3: Alcohol,
18: yeah. What you want to do is, this is the best way, is to grab onto their body and pull it straight out. Don't twist. Pull it straight out. If the head is still left inside, don't go digging around trying to get it out. It'll automatically come out by itself, sort of like a splinter. But
3: really,
18: doing those other things that can bother the tick, it can upset them and stress them.
3: I'm not leaving the head of a tick in my body. No.
18: Well, that's what they say you should do, rather than digging around and trying to get it out, that it'll come out on its own.
3: Okay. And what do you do with the tick? Do you flush it down the toilet?
18: Definitely save it. Absolutely save it. Because different ticks carry different diseases. Lyme disease isn't the only one.
3: So how do you save it? Do you get a glass jar?
18: Put it in a Ziploc bag and put it in your freezer. Make sure you Ziploc that bag really well and put it in the freezer. So that a lot of experts say that freezing ticks is one of the only ways to kill them. Some experts say that you can kill them with rubbing alcohol. But they're difficult to kill.
3: All right. I've heard one that you should tape it to a piece of cardboard.
18: Right.
3: And that way it's not going to move around. I guess you can freeze that too.
18: Suppose.
3: But you need to keep it.
18: Yes.
3: Because they can test the tick. That's why you want to keep it.
18: And also,
3: if something happens and something develops, they can test the tick quicker than they can test you.
18: Also, they can see what type of tick it is, and what type of tick it is could also lead you to an idea of what type of disease, because different ticks carry different diseases. You can take a photo, yeah.
3: Okay.
18: That would work too.
3: All right.
18: Yeah.
3: Lots of good tips.
18: Yeah.
3: I'm sorry, it's creeping me out.
18: It is me too. When I was researching this story, I found myself scratching everywhere. Yuck.
3: All right. Make sure you check yourself when you come back in. Well, Lori, thanks for your insights, and thanks so much for creeping us all out. Terry, over to you.
19: 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She didn't care if she lived or died. This woman lost 16 years to addiction, and she couldn't break the cycle. How she found freedom after being locked up, that's coming up next.
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19: As soon as Jessica gave birth, her baby was taken to the NICU, and Jessica was taken right back to jail. She didn't even get a chance to hold her son. Jessica had just started life as a new mom, and she was already making the same mistakes as her own.
0: I spent 16 years in addiction, and I couldn't get out of it. I had tried many times, and I couldn't figure a way out, and so I stayed in the mess. It was just an ongoing, vicious cycle.
1: Jessica Garvin just wanted to be loved, especially from her mother.
0: My mom, she was in addiction and in and out of incarceration my whole life. I didn't understand why my mom couldn't get out of her mess to be present in my life.
1: Starting in her teens, Jessica numbed her feelings of rejection and abandonment with drugs and alcohol.
0: I knew what I was doing was wrong, and I knew it was hurting me and my family, but I couldn't see a way out. It started with the pills, and then that transitioned to heroin, and then that went into fentanyl. I was using intravenously towards the last half of my addiction, which again, you know, knowing the way that my mom was, I had swore I would never do, right? I would never do drugs. I would never leave my child. I would never use IV. But that quickly became a part of my life and my addiction. I couldn't look at myself in the mirror. It was not a pretty life at all. I mean, I feel like there was even times that I was like changing and getting refreshed in a gas station bathroom because I had nowhere to go.
1: At times, death by overdose seemed like an easy way out.
0: You know, I was okay if that happened because I felt like it would be better for everybody else because I had done so much damage and I was so full of guilt and shame. I was helpless, hopeless, and when you're that low, I think that you're just at a point you don't care anymore.
1: In her late 20s, she was arrested for pawning stolen goods. During her jail intake, she got startling news. Blood tests revealed Jessica was pregnant. She was released on bail, scared, and on her own.
0: Knowing that I was pregnant, I needed to get help. I needed to get clean. But again, I just didn't know how to do that. You don't want to go and say, I'm pregnant and I'm using, right? Because you're so full of shame that how can you ask somebody or tell somebody what you're doing? So you, okay, maybe tomorrow.
1: While pregnant, Jessica missed a court date. So right after giving birth, she was sent back to jail.
0: My son was in the NICU for 7 weeks, and I never got to hold him, look at him, touch him, anything. Again, that just made me feel worthless. How can I be this boy's mom when I did all this damage to him before he was even born? I sat there in that cell and just felt so much shame and guilt. I don't know what I was thinking. I couldn't tell you, except that I knew that I had messed up. But I didn't know how to fix it.
1: She was released from jail after 58 days, while her son went through detox in the NICU. Her dad pleaded with her to get Christian counseling and treatment.
0: I didn't think I was even worthy to have a different life, right? I had already done so much damage and heartache, right, that I didn't see a life outside of what I was living.
1: Reluctantly, she agreed to go to Teen Challenge, a year-long Christian recovery program. From the first day, Jessica says she felt the love of God.
0: These people just loved me right where I was at, and so that was my first experience with the love of Christ. I was on my knees crying and praying to God, and it was about something that I had not shared with anybody yet. And my mentor at the time, she came over and laid her hands on me and started praying. And it was about exactly what I was going through and crying out to the Lord about. Even though I didn't know him, I didn't have a relationship with him, he was able just to give me that glimpse of like, I'm here and I hear you. And that's when things started to change for me. I just wanted to give my life to the Lord and really just see what he had for me.
1: Jessica accepted Jesus into her heart. She was set free from the grip drugs held over her for so long as she put her life in Jesus' hands.
0: He loved me through it all. And now I can look back today and see the many times that his hand was over my life. But when you're in that life, you can't see that. Today, even on my worst day, right, I never think about going back to alcohol or drugs, ever. When I look at my life today, and the rewards that he has given me, I know that I'm forgiven. And I know that his hand is upon me and that he loves me regardless, right? He says that he forgets all of those sins, right? That he casts them from the east to the west. And I know that that is true for me today because of everything that he has restored in my life.
1: Jessica has regained custody of her son, Tristan. And today she has a beautiful life. Restored and forgiven, she's helping other women find new life in Jesus.
0: My greatest joy is that I get to teach my son about Jesus, right? And that he sees answered prayers in our life every day. The Lord has just blessed me with abundance, with my family, with restoration. I mean, all of the things that are happening in my life, I know it's only because of Jesus. My past does not define me, and that if anything, he's using it to bring others to him, right? So I can be that light, I can be that hope for other people that are still lost and broken.
19: What a story of redemption. You know, we can't go too far for the love of Christ to redeem us and pull us back to what he created us to be. You know, we sometimes wind up being born into a situation where we're denied things that we need just to feel wanted, to feel loved, to understand who we are, to know who God is. And when those things aren't there and we come into some of the struggles in life, we just want the pain to stop. And so then we start with that, and what can I do to make this pain go away? And then one thing leads to another thing. Pretty soon we're addicted. Now the guilt and the shame fall into all of that. And, you know, if you don't know the Lord, you don't know what to do. Like, where do I go? Who wants to take on the burden that is me? You know, who but God? And yet, through all of that, God was speaking into Jessica's circumstance. And even that time in jail, you know, God uses it all, the good, the bad, and the ugly. If we'll just give it to him, he not only frees us. Jesus said he came to set the captive free. He not only frees us, but he takes all of that mess and he uses it, as she said at the end, to touch other people. Today, you're listening to her story today, and you're seeing that God did forgive her sin as far as the east is from the west. He doesn't remember it anymore. Hard to imagine that, because there's nowhere else we can go for that kind of forgiveness. He's a one-of-a-kind God. He's the one who created us with purpose, created us with plans, wants to give us hope and a future, even if we get off the beaten track somewhere. The Holy Spirit comes after us, wooing us, sometimes in another person sharing faith with us. Sometimes God gives us an opportunity to read the Word somewhere to assure us of his great love. And in those moments of desperation, when we have come to the end of ourselves, we cry out. Just the name Jesus opens the door. If you're in a hard place today in your own life, there's hope. There's a future for you. You're created for that. Don't give it up easily. When you say you don't know what to do, get help. Go to someone, share. Don't let the guilt, don't let the shame define you or hold you back from wholeness. Listen, you can get help with Jesus right now simply by calling on him and inviting him into the midst of your mess, right in the middle of it. That's where he longs to come and to make a difference. This is what you do. You say, Jesus, I'm a sinner and I have made so many mistakes. I don't even know not just how to count them. I don't know how to get myself out of it. I'm stuck here. And I've heard that you will love me no matter what. I don't deserve it. I know that. But I'm coming to you today, Jesus, saying, will you love me? Will you forgive me? My sins are many, and I'm asking you to wipe them clean from me. I am so sorry. I'm also asking you to take up residence inside of me, in my mind, in the way that I think, my heart, the way that I feel, the way that I react to things. Oh, Jesus, save me. to the uttermost. I give you all of my life, everything that's left of it, and I ask you to be my Savior, the Lord of my life. Will you teach me your ways? Change the way I think. I'm going to get a hold of your word, and when I do, open it up to my understanding, God. Give me ears to hear and eyes to see who you are and what you're speaking to me. In Jesus' name I pray. Amen. If you've just prayed that prayer, maybe you've got something specific you want to pray about in your life, you know, you can call our toll-free line anytime. There's someone there who's standing by to pray with you right now. 1-800-700-7000. You just call. Ask them to pray with you. You don't even have to give your name if you don't want to. If you've prayed that prayer and you're wondering, well, what do I do now? I've said the prayer. I mean this. This is the moment I'm giving my life to Christ. We'd love to send you a new day. It's a packet that we've prepared just for you, and it's free for the asking. You can do it when you call, or you can go to cbn.com. You can also go to CBN, or text CBN to 71777 and find the information there. But do it now. Get a hold of the Bible. Read the New Testament, and you'll be reading the words of Jesus himself and all his promises for you. Do it now. Gordon?
3: Well, up next, a prayer for our nation's leaders and a family who rode out a typhoon with a refrigerator for a life raft. Massive flooding destroyed their home and store. See how you came to their rescue. That's up next.
2: You considered yourself an atheist.
4: Yeah.
2: What did you specifically have against Christianity?
4: My dad was a former music minister. You know, I saw a lot of hurt in that church.
2: In 2015, Walker lost his record deal and had their family van repossessed by the label. That's when Craig decided to give their family van to Walker.
4: Their unconditional love, it was so different from what we were used to. I went and got a Bible and just started reading and reading and reading.
6: It was amazing to watch the transformation and the just the power of the Holy Spirit.
2: Walker had given his life to Christ and couldn't wait to share the news with Craig.
4: I said, I believe.
7: Are you telling me that you believe that Jesus is the Son of God and that you want to live your life for him? He said, that's exactly what I'm saying.
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30: Welcome back to the 700 Club for this CBN News Break. As New Yorkers lined the streets Sunday for the annual Israel Day Parade, New York's Mayor Zohran Mamdani was noticeably absent. The officials attending the annual event celebrating the birth of Israel included members of Congress, 2 former mayors, the governor, and a delegation of 13 Israeli Knesset members. Mamdani is a Muslim, an outspoken opponent of Israel, and the first New York mayor not to attend the parade since 1964.
31: I think it's the first mayor that didn't come to the Israel parade. I think it's a big issue for us New Yorkers here.
32: It's fairly disappointing, and as a New Yorker, you know, there's so many Jews here, it's like really upsetting to see that our mayor won't come.
30: Jewish New Yorkers have criticized Mamdani for not doing enough to speak out against a rise in anti-Semitic incidents. Turning now to South America, where CBN Superbook is equipping leaders to reach children in Brazil. More than 50 teachers and church leaders in the Amazon region received online training in Superbook Academy, discipleship resources, and digital content in Portuguese. Children in these river communities normally don't have access to biblical education or discipleship. The training drew from Superbook activities that have been effective in countries throughout Latin America, sharing the good news of Jesus with children in their own language. You can find out more about what CBN is doing around the world by going to cbn.com/international. Gordon and Terry are back with more of today's 700 Club. It's coming up right after this.
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3: Renato thought he was going to die. A typhoon made a direct hit on his village. And after the flood, after the flood receded, he faced a new problem. He still had a family to feed, yet his only source of income had been destroyed.
2: I said, Lord, if this is our end, we submit ourselves to you. All I could think about was how to save my family.
4: When a Cat 3 typhoon hit his town in Cebu, Philippines, Renato told us flash floods quickly overtook their home and business.
2: Our store was flooded. Everything inside was destroyed or ruined. When you have a family to feed and children in school, it was very difficult to live without any income for a month.
4: As a Christian and primary breadwinner for the family, Renato said he began praying desperate prayers.
2: I was asking, Lord, how can we rebuild our business? Please show us how we can start over.
4: Even in the midst of his own trials, Renato chose to look outward. 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And when we saw his compassion for others, we decided to help him even further. Thanks to you, we rebuilt and restocked his store. Now he's back in business and able to earn an income for his family.
2: Operation Blessing came and did not hesitate to help us. Because of them, I have my store and a brand new freezer. They provided everything we would need. This is an answered prayer. Thank you to everyone who supports Operation Blessing.
3: Be a part of it. Be a part of helping people in tremendous need. Our goal is when these disasters hit, it's a horrible event, and we need to strike back with love and compassion. We need to be there for people in their time of need, not just with a handout, but with a hand up. You can be a part of that, and not just, you know, in one location in the Philippines. You can be a part of it around the world. We want to deploy disaster relief teams wherever there's a disaster, whenever there's a disaster. But we need help to do that. These disaster relief teams and all of this, you've got to maintain the team in disaster. And when there isn't a disaster, they've got to be ready and equipped and everything drilled and ready to go. And that needs support. That needs regular support. 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A portion of every gift you give goes into the work of Operation Blessing. 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Terry?
19: Well, coming up next, time to bring it on with your email questions. 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Gordon will answer that and more right after this.
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19: Time for your email questions. Gordon, this first one comes from Edward, who says, when the rapture happens, what happens to all the animals? I have two dogs I love, and I wonder what will happen to them. I don't believe they should have to suffer.
3: Edward, I don't believe they should have to suffer either, but I don't have an easy answer for you because the Bible doesn't say what happens to animals. My father liked to tell me that there are horses in heaven because Jesus is going to come back on a horse.
19: Yeah.
3: So there's got to be a horse there. And that gave me comfort. Well, okay, that means my dogs that have since gone on. I had one in particular when I was a child that I just adored. And he will give you your heart's desire. That's what he wants. He doesn't want anyone to, be neglected or feel deprived or anything like that. You get to have it. So that's a wonderful thing to think. And, how big is possible is a wonderful question. With God, all things are possible. So how big is that? How big is His heaven? If we're seeing animals here on earth, well, in the new heaven, the new earth, pretty sure they're going to be there too.
19: Hoping no ticks.
3: And no mosquitoes. Can we not have malaria?
19: Yeah.
3: That would be awesome.
19: Okay, this is a viewer who says, why do I feel that my prayers and the times when I cry out to God just bounce into the sky and like that's it? What can I do to know that my prayers have been heard?
3: The Apostle John wrote in one of his letters, if we pray in accordance with His will, then we have confidence that He hears, and if He hears, we have confidence to know that He will give us what we request. So start praying scriptures, and that way you automatically know that you're praying in accordance with His will. It was a great eye-opening experience for me in my prayer closet, this is back in Manila 32 years ago, that the Psalms were a lot more than songs, they were prayers. And that if I structured my prayer the same way, I could get the same result. Another way to pray is to pray the prayers of the Apostle Paul, or pray what Jesus asked us to pray, or pray that the Sermon on the Mount becomes real inside of you. In all of this, how do you know that is God there and all of that? One of the greatest prayers you can ever pray is, Jesus, I want more of You. I want to know You. Don't come to Him saying, I need my bank account filled, or I need my children to stop being rebellious. Those are great prayers. He wants to bless you. He wants to have godly children. He wants these things. But when you come to Him first, thanking Him for Him and asking for more of him. He's your reward. He's the best thing you could ever get.
19: This is Patricia, who says, Gordon, I was sitting and reflecting on God's grace. Suddenly, I was there, but I wasn't. My chest opened up. There were no organs, just a glowing cloud. It was the most peaceful feeling. Can you explain to me what message God was sending me?
3: Well, Patricia, you're obviously playing the prayer I just suggested that people pray. What you had is a wonderful revelation, and it's in accordance with Scripture. All revelation needs to be checked against Scripture. Jesus told us the kingdom of heaven is within you. It's in your midst. It's all around you. But most importantly, it's in you. You just got a vision of that. So you're reflecting on God's grace. You're just sitting. It's, I guess, early church terms, it's called a prayer meditation. And you're not having a request. You're just having time with Him. And when you do that, when you spend time with Him and just, you know, say, Lord, I love you. Can I have more of you? He opened your eyes to see that His kingdom, His heaven is within you. And that gives you now every confidence that you can now speak that forth, that you can share that same experience with others, and you can ask that the eyes of their understanding would be opened as well. Well, we leave you with these words from Exodus. The Lord will fight for you. You need only to be still.
1: Tuesday.
0: We were in fist fights with people.
1: A fighter.
0: I was probably fighting 3 or 4 times a week.
1: For the Hell's Angels.
0: We fought everybody. It was crazy.
1: He wanted to hurt someone.
0: Past the point of no return.
1: And he couldn't be stopped.
0: I was going down the wrong path. 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
1: What knocked him down for the count?
0: I was shaking and convulsing.
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20: We're going to jump right in. If you haven't heard Gabe's story, it is amazing. But the essential things, and we're going to get right in there, is that he was in an accident, he flatlined, and then he was in a coma for 18 days. And during that 18-day period, he encountered Jesus and he was in heaven. So that is so wild, so fun. It's very well documented. Gabe, tell us, what was the very first thing when you enter heaven? Like, what's the first thing that happens?
21: Yeah. Well, I'll say, obviously, before that, I remember leaving my body, and it's a pretty crazy feeling to look at what was yourself, yet you're not there. And I actually saw my friend John Michael after my skull was cracked in half. I had lost life. I saw him holding my rigid body, and any medical industry expert knows this, but when a body dies, it goes completely posture. It goes completely stiff and blue and just completely flat lines. And so my body was just, and I saw this from the third person, like I saw this from above. And it's pretty wild because I look at my body and I'm like, wow, that was me. But like, that isn't me. Like, who I truly am now is fully alive. Like, my body was dead, but I was alive.

0: all fine. Like there was no, yes, it was obviously an intense situation on the earth,
1: Sure.
0: but as soon as I left my body, I didn't experience any grief. So again, like people need to understand, we are a spirit and our body is literally just a vehicle that God has given us for this earth. It's a agency that God has given us to have authority on the earth. But our body is literally just a glove. It just as a hand, it's a sweatshirt you're wearing. It's the Billy, it's the shirt you're wearing right now. You know, when you get home, you just take off the shirt and that isn't you. It's just something you used for the day. That's how it felt.
2: Wow.
3: Wow. What are some of the things specifically that you're starting to see? Like, describe some of the first things you saw and how you processed them as you were sort of realizing what had happened and like where you were heading.
0: So, what was so fascinating was I didn't only have senses anymore that were just like smell, sight, hearing, but my senses came alive like a caterpillar transforms into a butterfly. Like it metamorphoses into, and it just like unlocks, it unfolds. That's how I truly felt. Like I was just so aware of not only the physical, but the second heaven immediately. So I always talk about the three heavens. I mean, there's even more heavens, but I'll talk about the three for now. There's the first heaven, the blue sky, the things we see, but then the second heaven is the spiritual warfare. I call it the civil war area. And
2: Yeah.
0: so I actually immediately was seeing the second heaven as this light from the third heaven was suctioning me higher. And so as I'm being suctioned, it's like a magnet. It's like, and it's pretty fast. It's like I was just pulled. I was like almost yanked. And so, but as I'm being yanked, I witnessed the second heaven, and it's civil war.
2: Wow.
0: Again, it's so hard to put into English, but this light I knew wasn't a thing, and it wasn't just a visible light. This light was the very life. This light was a person. It
2: Yeah.
0: was like, wow, this is happening. This is real. And people say, how real was it? 1,000 times more genuine than anything I've ever experienced on the earth.
3: Wow.
2: Okay, so you encounter light, which is a lot of people who have had NDEs describe the Lord as like this absolute brightest light in the whole wide world that you can look at somehow and it doesn't burn your eyes, but it's brighter than like 1,000 times or more brighter than the sun, makes the sun look like a yellow Crayola crayon, is what I've heard. And he's like emanating love. That was your experience?
0: Yeah, you could definitely say that. Heaven is I describe it as left, right, up, down, as I'm being brought to the center of this city. Every inch of this place dripped in liquid love. Every inch dripped of his fingerprint. Every inch dripped of his presence. There was no escape. I was a soldier free falling with no parachute into an ocean that had no floor. There was no hiding. There was no running. It was me and him.
2: Yeah.
0: And of course, everyone always asks me about the details, the mansions and the flowers and the trees and the mountains and the rivers and the monuments and the libraries. And I'm telling, I mean, I answer the details, but like they have to understand it's him.
2: Yeah.
0: He is the very song. He's the very vibrancy. There's a hymn. There's a hymn to the city. There's a hymn to the flowers. There's a hymn. The mountains will release a note and they'll say, worthy is the lamb.
2: Yeah.
0: And the river will receive it back. The oceans will receive it back. The sand will sing it back. The waves will crash. The waves will crash back and forth and they'll say, worthy is the lamb. The flowers will you'll look at them and not only are they singing worthy is the lamb, but they smell like worthy is the lamb. They feel like worthy is the lamb. Everything there just points to him.
3: You can get Gabe's new book, 18 Days in Heaven, wherever books are sold. Also, be sure to head on over to cbn.com/supernatural to watch Investigating the Supernatural, Angels and Demons. We'll be right back with more newsmakers in a moment.
4: I believe the time has come to begin a battle of annihilation.
5: 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They divided the land of God.
1: In these 3 weeks, people felt like there is going to be a second Holocaust.
6: I just started this job 10 months ago. Now

0: want me to plan an entire war in 2 days?
1: Yes.
2: People were very motivated. But to say that there was no fear is telling a lie.
3: You're scared until the first shot. The minute the first shot is being fired, you're bent on completing your mission.
4: If we break through those walls now, the whole world will stand on his head.
5: To be right here, Mota, and not to go in,
6: history will never forgive you.
7: Are you going crazy? You'll set the whole Middle East on fire.
8: I wanted to be a boy 1 week, I wanted to be a girl next week. It was constantly like that, confusion always in my mind. I always felt like I was more in tune to femininity.
9: At 16, Tommy decided it was time to give in to those desires. Now addicted to meth, he dropped out of school and began frequenting gay chat rooms and nightclubs.
8: I had an internal knowing that it was just wrong.
9: Despite his doubts, Tommy started taking female hormones and making plans to have a sex change operation. Tommy was doing drugs with his brother and sister when he felt an oppressive, paralyzing fear.
10: Terrified, Tommy left the house and went to his mom, who had recently committed her life to Christ.
8: I had to cry out to God because I just knew in that moment that he was the only one that was able to help me. So I remember just telling him, I'm sorry of the lifestyle that I was living. I just went into this deep place of repenting and asking for forgiveness. If Jesus did it for me, he could do it for you. We all need a savior. We all come from a place of brokenness.
11: Welcome back to Newsmakers. Next up, actor Neil McDonough stars in the upcoming Jimmy film. He joins us to talk all about his powerful views on faith, Hollywood, and so much more. Let's welcome Neil to Newsmakers to break it all down. Well, Neil, we are here to talk about yet another film, an incredible film. It's called Jimmy, and it's a biopic about revered actor Jimmy Stewart. What was it about this project that made you want to take on the role? You play his father, Alexander.
12: Yeah, I mean, Jimmy Stewart was one of the reasons I probably became an actor, really thinking about it. It was, It's a Wonderful Life. I'll watch that movie in July. You know, I watched that movie. If I ever need a pick-me-up or an acting lesson or a directing lesson, looking at great filmmaking, what Capra did in It's a Wonderful Life was truly remarkable, especially at the time. You know, people didn't really delve into darkness that much, you know, at that time. It was post-war. Jimmy had just come back from World War II. He had already won an Oscar for Mr. Smith. So he didn't need to go down a darker road for a film, but he did. He chose to really delve into what it's like to be a man who has these massive problems on his plate. And how do you deal with it? How do you get through it? And it's generally through faith. And that's what I believe in life. I've gone through some hard things in my life, as everyone has. And the way I get through them a lot easier is when I lean on faith and talk to God, listen to God. And that's exactly what the film was about. So when they said, you know, would you like to play Jimmy's dad and help produce, you know, Reveille and I executive produce the film, helping with other casting and such, I said, absolutely. And then when I found out it was being filmed in Ireland, both my parents are from Ireland, and, you know, being an Irish guy myself, an Irish citizen, it was kind of a no-brainer. And we had a wonderful time. Wonderful, wonderful time.
11: You know, okay, so playing Alexander, this is an interesting role because Alexander was a Christian. He was a man of faith. And, you know, he actually gave Jimmy, it was Psalm 91, this prayer of protection before he went to war. And you think about this famous actor leaving it behind to go to war, his father giving him, you know, Psalm 91 to have on him. When you were going through the process of, you know, portraying this character, you know, what were some of the things about that Psalm 91 and that part of the story that maybe stuck out to you?
12: One of my favorite scenes, which we get to at the end of the film, was awesome because the buildup was, Jimmy, you're just not cut out to be a soldier. Jimmy, you're an actor. Stick with the acting. Stick with that stuff. You're never going to be that guy. You're not going to be like me, a World War I hero. You're not going to be like your grandfather, another hero in the war. That's just not who you are. So come to grips with that and you'll be fine and go back to Hollywood and make those little films that you make. That was difficult for Jimmy Stewart to hear those words from his dad, especially after, you know, that's a driving force. And you talk about a guy who is driven to succeed and driven to surpass what his father, his expectations were of him. The guy went off to become, you know, one of the most decorated war heroes in World War II. How many missions he fought, you know, as a pilot is just incredible. And to come back to the United States broken, really broken. And now I'll get to the scene at the end of the film. There's a scene where Jimmy's there and emaciated. And I'm going to get into the greatness of KJ Apa in just a moment. But there's a scene where Jimmy's talking to this one guy, one soldier in a wheelchair. And you see Jimmy is just distraught. And I'm up there talking to everyone because everyone knows me as the most famous guy in town as a World War I hero and this and that. And I see my son, a shell of the man that he was, emaciated, hurt, crushed, empty. And he goes up on stage and starts to answer a question. And he can't get the words out. It's just too emotional and raw at this point for him. So instead, I take the microphone and I, for the first time in the film, tell everyone what an amazing human being my son is, and I wish I were half the man that he is. And it was this great tear-jerking scene. The best part about it was Reve was there on set that day, my wife, and the camera is about 50 feet back, and Reve was right next to the camera. And it was, I felt like I was just having a scene with, there was 150 extras. It was just me playing to Reve in the audience. And it was one of my favorite days ever. But to work with KJ, I can't tell you how hard he worked on the cadence of Jimmy, the spirit of Jimmy. He immersed himself like a great actor does with that, all the method in him, to be Jimmy Stewart 24/7 and just give literally a performance of a lifetime. And I think everyone's going to notice the greatness of KJ Apa when they see this film, because he's exactly that. He's an artist. He's a guy who plays music, sings songs, says all kinds of crazy fun things. But when it comes to being an actor, he is so serious about his craft, just like I am. And the two of us just got along so well because of the respect for each other. And I think that permeates all the way through into the film. And when you see the film and when you see that scene, there will not be a dry eye in the room. Not a chance.
11: I love that. Final question for you. When you think about legacy and what you want people to remember about your career, now that you're in this portion of it where I feel like you have more control over it and more creative control than you ever have, what do you want that legacy to be?
12: I don't know. It's what it, I'm not sure legacy means really that much to me. It's, did I do the work for him? Was I a good brother and sister, to my brother and sisters? Was I a good dad? Was I a good husband? Was I good? All those things. Yeah. Those are things you want. Is Hollywood my legacy? I guess to an extent it is. I don't know that he did. He tried hard to always do the right thing. And sometimes I fell flat on my face, and I'm sure I'll fall flat on my face again, but I'm trying to push that rock up the hill for him. And I think that's, if we all did that, if we all decided that, there are different religions on this planet. Some people have never heard of Christ. Some people have never heard of Muhammad. Some people have never heard of Moses. Some people have never heard of Buddha. And they all have, if you break down all the religions, they're all kind of the same thing. Honor God and love your neighbors. That's kind of the impetus to all of these religions. And man is the one who kind of messes things up with greed and power and all these other things. So, it's up to all of us in everything that we do, in every aspect of our lives, to figure out a way to give glory to him, because look at all the gifts that he gave us. And all we want is more stuff when all the stuff is right in front of your face. Love, friendship, all those things which seem kind of corny to talk about are the most important things in life. And if we strive to be the best version of ourselves for him and the pursuit of greatness that way, I'm not sure legacy is even something that comes into your brain. It's what do I do today to make the world a better place?
11: I love that. Well, the film is Jimmy. It comes out in November. You can watch the trailer that is out this week. Appreciate your time as always today.
12: Thank you very much, Billy. God bless you.
11: Neil certainly left us with a lot of powerful lessons to think about. Now, the Jimmy film, it hits theaters November 6, 2026, nationwide. We'll be right back in just a moment with more Newsmakers.
1: Blessed are you, Lord, our God, King of the universe, who has chosen us from all of the nations and given us his Torah.
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17: I thought you could tell me whether or not they're genuine.
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0: 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For our final segment, pastor and author Vladimir Savjuk joins us to discuss deliverance, evil, and so much more. He gets really into what the Bible says about this issue of evil. Let's welcome him here to the show. Well, I appreciate you taking the time to chat with me today. You know, you have been on the front lines of really this spiritual battle that we are in as human beings, and you've dealt with deliverance, the spiritual realm. What was the first encounter that you had, not just in ministry, but as a human being, that convinced you that Ephesians 6 is real, that this battle is truly happening around us?
1: I think it was when my uncle took me to a deliverance seminar conducted by a deliverance minister, and I was only about 14 years of age, and I saw demons coming out of people. It was manifestations were very visible. So of course, my first reaction was, you know, this is fake, and you know, people are paid to do that. But then I had a chance actually to talk to those people as a teenager after the service, and I found out they were normal people who had abnormal problems, spiritual problems, and that they were seeking solutions, and they found solutions when they pressed in to seek God for their deliverance. And then later on, I was already a youth pastor at the age of about 17. I was a very young youth pastor. I had my first deliverance with a person who got just saved that night from a youth group who was involved in a satanic vows and satanic covenants. Never heard anybody. I mean, good-looking young guy just got saved, and he had this experience before he got saved, and I led him through prayers of renouncing, and boom, right in front of my eyes, I saw the kingdom of darkness and the kingdom of light, you know, going for a battle, and he was delivered.
0: Yeah, I mean, there are a lot of people who will say, well, this is no longer happening, or that was only during the time of Scripture, or, you know, there are others who are skeptics who would say, well, they were dealing with mental illness, they weren't dealing with the spiritual. But you have seen over the last couple of decades many people who have been afflicted. You've obviously written on this, your book, Make the Devil Homeless, A Biblical Guide to Deliverance from Demons. I mean, this is something that you see day in and day out. When you look at the culture, because we're talking about individuals who are healed, the culture itself, what signs of demonic influence do you believe are most common in today's culture?
1: As traditional Christianity begins to decline, people are still feeling spiritual hunger. So instead of turning to Jesus, they turn to New Age practices, witchcraft, crystals, manifestation, astrology, spirit guides. And what begins to happen is this customizable, non-religious spirituality is actually a Trojan horse. It looks like healing, good vibes, but behind it is really a kingdom of the enemy. Occult and witchcraft is everywhere. I mean, you look at Disney shows, music videos, TikTok trends like witch talk, movies that will glamorize spells and demons. And now the most viewed Netflix series is The Stranger Things. It's just a straight up witchcraft. It's a straight up of bringing witchcraft and normalizing it. And so we're seeing this in our culture. What used to be a taboo is actually now very trendy, and it's presented as harmless. And so this poison is still a poison, even if the label is pretty. And so at the same time, you know, we watch stadiums being filled of people hungry for deliverance. Tents are overflowing. Even movie theaters where popcorn buckets turn into vomit buckets as demons come out of people. So there's a flood of demonic activity. There's also a rising army of believers that are stepping into deliverance to push back against this darkness.
0: Yeah, I mean, you're seeing sort of quote unquote revival, and not everybody loves that term, but you're seeing spiritual hunger at the same time that you're seeing what feels like increased activity on the side of evil at the same time, which really does feel like Ephesians 6, you know, really before us, maybe more in front of our eyes, more than we've seen in our lifetime. You know, you've often talked about prayer and fasting, and this is interesting because I think prayer is often treated like we've checked a box off, right? But how important are fasting and prayer, and also forgiveness, I'll throw another one in there, for people who are trying to get victory over oppression or possession, let's say?
1: Mm-hmm. So I do believe that Jesus says this kind doesn't come by prayer and fasting. That does not necessarily deal with a demon, because in the biblical sense, deliverance from demons come out by the authority of the name of Jesus in the power of the Holy Spirit. The minister ministering needs to walk in the life of prayer and fasting. And it's interesting how prayer and fasting is connected, because prayer connects you, fasting disconnects you. Fasting disconnects you from the natural. prayer connects you to the spiritual. And so what happens when the person lacks the confidence in their authority, a lot of times what happens is they're deeply connected to the flesh and loosely connected to the spirit realm. So Jesus says, if you really want to walk in this authority, you do have to have a strong connection with heaven and a loose connection with the world, which is where prayer and fasting comes into play. When it comes to the person seeking deliverance, now, if it's an issue of the flesh, Billy, then of course, prayer and fasting is the key that crucifies the flesh. If the issue is with the demonic spirit, the person needs the remedy for a demon is deliverance. It's not prayer and fasting, but prayer and fasting prepares you for that. And it weakens the stronghold of that unclean spirit, getting you ready into the walking of deliverance. Forgiveness, though, forgiveness is the key to the deliverance. Without forgiveness, if a person's been abused, hurt, or holding on to bitterness and offense, they can pray and fast until they turn blue. Deliverance won't happen. It could happen. The demons will come right back in seven times more if the person does not choose to forgive. Forgiveness is the foundation to walking in deliverance and walking in freedom.
0: Well, I so appreciate you taking the time. Would love to have you back very soon.
1: Thank you.
0: Evil is real, and we appreciate Vlad coming on to share his perspective. We'll be right back in just a moment with more Newsmakers.
2: I got out of my patrol car and I slipped.
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4: 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Do they happen today? 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
0: That's all for Newsmakers. Thank you for watching. Be sure to head on over to the CBN News YouTube channel for the full interviews you saw on today's episode. 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
7: 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We have one single focus in today's show. Let's take a look now at the rundown.
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23: Are you absolutely certain?
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23: One can only imagine what that was like, which is what we've done, is give the audience an imagining of what those conversations be with the full knowledge of history as we have it.
7: General Dwight D. Eisenhower and Captain James Stagg face an impossible decision.
23: Thousands of lives hinge on this. I need a forecast.
7: This Studio 5 special takes you inside the making of Pressure with the cast and director.
21: The script was really, really beautifully written, and the fact that it was kind of witty.
7: And we begin our Pressure coverage with Brendan Fraser. He plays the role of Dwight D. Eisenhower as a general in the military before he became the 34th president of the United States.
24: Call General Eisenhower.
23: Soldiers, sailors, and airmen, you are about to embark upon the Great Crusade. The eyes of the world are upon you.
25: You play General Dwight D. Eisenhower
23: Yes.
25: in this film. What would you say was the greatest pressure of playing him?
23: Well, certainly the history of who he was.
25: Mm-hmm.
23: D-Day will be the largest seaborne invasion in history. Bringing that to the fore for one fateful weekend before the deployment of 300,000 troops in the face of inclement weather.
21: There are two major storms advancing towards the Normandy coast, even as we speak.
23: I think the pressure was that I needed to be like Ike. I had to listen and not just hear people and gain everyone's opinion and then take responsibility for the decisions to be made and stand by them. I grew to admire him as a historical figure. Tiger was a training op, dress rehearsal for D-Day. They walked right into it. One mistake. Just that one mistake.
25: How would you describe those 72 hours? I saw the quote where he said, we had better meteorologists, but how would you describe those final 72 hours?
23: They had to have been fraught with not just hand-wringing and chain cigarette smoking and coffee quaffing and sweating and raised voices and prayer and disillusionment and sleeplessness.
26: Fate of the war hinges on this. All the pieces of the jigsaw are in place.
23: One can only imagine what that was like, which is what we've done, is give the audience an imagining of what those conversations be with the full knowledge of history as we have it. And to put the two together and tell a story that is in our cultural groundwater pretty well known, but for one small fact that we weren't aware that the attack was meant to be for a Monday and it needed to be delayed to the Tuesday because bad weather was rolling in. And up until then, meteorology was largely looking out the window. As a personal view, as a species, there's something to be said if we shake our fist at the sky and say, I don't like what you're doing right now.
21: We have a small window.
23: You want me to send my men into the storm? And this is an example of that, and it changed the course of our history.
25: Absolutely.
23: By someone who had to make a decision about if or not to delay. And
26: was on his mind. I guess make a movie about it.
1: 50 days canceled, we will lose this war.
26: The final decision on the timing of D-Day will be mine, and mine alone.
25: One of the most beautiful scenes is the scene before the storm, if you will. They're in church, and the voices of the men singing. How important and integral would you say faith was to this mission?
26: He was a man of faith, that's for true. It wasn't just the ritual of going to church and prayer. It was knowing that he knew that we're fallible as humans. We are. We do shake our fist at the sky and wonder why. And he did know that we can only keep trying, and what we must do is believe in one another. The faith that he had in his beliefs was rivaled only by the faith he had in his troops.
3: We will accept nothing less than full victory.
7: Brendan is known for quite a few films in his movie career, including George of the Jungle. 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
18: The weather was as he described in 1904 and 1925, but he fails to mention 1916, June 5th, the battle for Mount Sorrel. Then, as now, there were areas of high pressure above the Azores, but the storms came anyway. Many people here will remember that battle. Chaos. Absolute chaos. Thousands of lives lost. Hell on earth. Torrential rain. He's selecting the data that suits him and ignoring the rest, and we must face the facts. The facts! However frightening they may be.
7: Welcome back to this Studio 5 Pressure special. Andrew Scott plays Captain James Stagg, a Scottish meteorologist attached to the Royal Air Force during the Second World War. Stagg and Eisenhower are faced with an impossible decision, and they don't always see eye to eye.
26: You're the best meteorologist in the country.
19: Get me the latest readings from every single base within 2,000 miles of Normandy. The invasion is confirmed for Monday.
7: You play James Stagg in this film. For many, this is going to be an introduction to this man. Who is he?
6: Well, Group Captain James Stagg was the chief meteorological officer, and he was asked to give advice on what way he felt the forecast was going to be before the D-Day landings, and he was pressurized to give a particular forecast, and he had a forecast, and that was the one that he believed, based on the data that he collected, was going to be the most accurate one, and he wasn't going to move away from that, even though they had a date in mind, and listening to his forecast would have meant changing that date, and he refused to renege on what he believed was the correct forecast.
26: If not Monday, when?
19: Not before June 18.
6: It's about the weather in some ways, but it's also about integrity and humility in some ways, because no matter how much power or control we believe we have, we are all at the mercy of of nature and the weather.
18: If you invade tomorrow, they're going to be washed away.
3: 300,000 men with families that they may never see again.
25: Where do you think that integrity and fortitude for him came from in terms of your study about him? Where do you think that came from?
6: I think he was a really humble person. And I think he had great passion for his subject, you know. And so he didn't really need to be the big I am, you know. He didn't need to be, he had a great expertise and a great respect for all the work. He was pretty formidable as a person. And I think that's where it comes from. That just a real interest in, you know, it's amazing to me that people are born and they have a kind of fascination with a subject, and it becomes their life's work. And everybody has different passions, and that was his.
25: How would you describe those 72 hours leading up to D-Day, having now played this role?
6: Well, I wouldn't begin to understand what it was really like for the people and the enormous stakes. But what I think is so notable about all the characters, not just James Stagg, but all the people who were involved in making that decision, was again that word, the humility of it and the responsibility and the sense of duty.
26: The final decision on the timing of D-Day will be mine and mine alone.
25: How familiar were you with this story before?
6: Not at all. Not at all. No, I didn't know the story. And it blows my mind a little bit because, of course, it would be a huge consideration, you know, the weather. Mm-hmm. But it makes it a really interesting thing to talk about because people are surprised. Like, hey, this movie's about the weather. Okay, right. But, yeah, it's like the weather is it's part of our everyday life for every person. So, yeah, it's good. It connects people.
25: Is there anything that sealed the deal that made you say, I want to do this?
6: The script was really, really beautifully written, and the fact that it was kind of witty in places as well. It's not just all very, very serious. Mm-hmm. The dialogue was kind of wonderful, and I loved Anthony's films before, and of course our incredible cast, Damien Lewis and Kerry Condon and Chris Messina, and of course Mr. Fraser. Yeah.
18: We are faced with a succession of two aggressive storms.
26: Are you absolutely certain?
18: D-Day will be calm and sunny. I couldn't disagree with that more.
7: Andrew Scott has been acting since he was just 6 years old. He's worked in theater, portrayed various roles in film and television. That includes the British series Sherlock. Well, now it is time for your Studio 5 snapshot, and we're staying in theme with a look at some behind-the-scenes images from Pressure.
0: We share scenes from Pressure, the film, alongside scenes from what inspired the cinematic true story, Pressure, the acclaimed 2014 stage play, written by David Haig. While it's not a traditional beach-storming war story, it is a high-stakes drama set in a tense control room. Meteorologist Captain James Stagg makes possibly the most difficult forecast in history, and then must convince Eisenhower and Allied leadership to delay the invasion.
7: And that is this week's Studio 5 Snapshot. Still ahead, Kerry Condon introduces us to the woman who worked alongside Eisenhower until the end of World War II. Learn her name and her role when our Studio 5 special look at Pressure continues.
2: All the sacrifices and the lives that were made for us to be here now and have the privileges that we have now just was very moving, seeing the real footage and those real soldiers that's in the movie.
4: Where do our laws come from? Are they simply made up by people?
5: Or is there a deeper moral code that guides humanity?
4: There is a law that is universal, a law beyond human creation,
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26: And why is it challenged in the modern world?
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26: I'm Mark David Hall.
5: I'm Professor Walton.
4: I'm Professor Jeff Brauch.
5: Let's get into Foundations of Law.
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9: 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The light is so light when you know how dark the dark is. And I am grateful every single day for the life that I have. And I know every single day that the life that I have is because of Jesus. And if God can do that for me, then He can do that for anyone.
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11: He gets like that sometimes. Just let it wash over you. He won't even remember what he said.
26: Is that how you deal with him?
11: He's nothing. I was an ambulance driver during the Blitz. There were so many dead bodies which use a cinema as a morgue. You just grow a thick skin.
7: Welcome back to our Studio 5 special look at Pressure. Carrie Condon plays Kathleen Helen Summersby, known in history as Captain K. Summersby and a member of the British Mechanized Transport Corps during World War II. She worked alongside General Dwight D. Eisenhower.
26: From ambulance driver to aide to the Supreme Commander.
11: Mm-hmm. Driver, secretary, aide, nurse, everything.
25: For many, this is going to be an introduction. Who is she?
11: She's Lieutenant Kay Summersby.
25: Okay.
11: She's the Lieutenant Kay Summersby. And she was, when the movie starts, she has been Eisenhower's driver for like 3 years and has sort of progressed to be his executive aide. So basically she's like his secretary, his right-hand woman. She kind of does everything. And also like his confidant.
26: Does none of this sound like foreign term to you, Lieutenant Summersby?
11: No, it certainly does not, sir.
12: Well, this is Northern Europe, sir.
25: How would you describe the relationship between her and Eisenhower?
11: Well, I think like as a worker, she was very diligent and she was very good at her job. So she was sort of respected by all the other generals and everyone else there. And then I think they also respected her because they knew that Eisenhower needed her. Like she was there for him when he was struggling with this decision and struggling with this war and this guilt over what had happened prior with Operation Tiger and how badly it had went. So I think that, and then behind closed doors, he also was very honest with her and very vulnerable, yeah.
26: Was that my mistake?
11: Ike, you have to stop doing this to yourself.
25: What was the pressure for you being almost the only female voice in this film, if you will?
11: I don't think I felt pressure because Kay sort of knew her place and I knew my place within the story. But she did kind of know her place and it was to do her job properly and to not, you know, show any signs of stress and remain calm and help these people make the right decisions. So, yeah, I tried to stay like Kay, just calm.
25: A strong woman, though, reading just the things that she endured and saw.
11: Yes.
25: Even leading up to.
11: Yeah, before she worked for Eisenhower, she was like an ambulance driver during the Blitz, which was fascinating to me also, because that's a level of skill, you know, to be that an ambulance driver. Even to this day, it still is quite a skill. So, yeah, she was sort of ahead of her time, so married to her job and that she had such an influence over such a powerful person.
25: What attracted you to this story? I think it's a story many people are going to watch and be surprised, like, I had no clue that this is what happened 72 hours before.
11: Everything could have been different in our lives had this not worked out. And just, it also made me think about, like, you know, that we talk about stress in our own life, driving, like, driving home and traffic, and you're like, can you imagine the stress of thousands of people dying and it could be your fault because you did your job wrong? It just really made me think about that. And also the just D-Day itself, you know, just like standing up for what you believe is right, even if you're like intimidated or outnumbered or, you know, feel inferior, just how important it is to be courageous when you believe something is correct.
13: Monday.
14: Oh, they won't like this.
7: Carrie Condon is perhaps best known for her role in the HBO series Rome. She's also appeared in the Walking Dead series. Well, we've talked to the actors in the film. Now we're sitting down with the director, Anthony Maras.
15: This film's many things. 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But more than anything, what intrigued me about it, why I wanted to do the film, was ultimately, it's the story about one big decision that has to be made.
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7: Hey there, welcome back to our Studio 5 Pressure Special. There were many moving parts to put together in this film, and the man in the director's chair, Anthony Maras.
11: Call General Eisenhower.
26: Tiger was a training op, dress rehearsal for D-Day. They walked right into it.
31: As the director of Pressure, what was the greatest pressure of bringing this film to the screen?
15: There were many and varied. Without wanting to sound cliche, the weather itself was a big factor for us. We shot the film in England in fall, going into winter, and the film rests on most of the film having sunny weather. And if you've ever been to England, you can't even bet on it, you know, in the middle of summer, let alone when we shot it. I'll never forget in the week leading up to D-Day, where we're going to shoot our big battle scenes, a lot of our production resources were tied up in that. We got a series of weather reports on the Wednesday before the Monday that we were meant to shoot, that it was going to be a washout, there were going to be 50-knot waves, and there was going to be, 50-knot winds and 6-foot waves and all this sort of stuff. On the Monday, it was a washout. We delayed by a day. And then on the Tuesday, the break came, the good weather came in, and we filmed the next 4 days, and it was literally art imitating life, imitating art. It was incredible.
31: How would you describe this story? It's going to be so new to so many people.
15: This film's many things. It's a meditation on leadership. It's about how you bring your best self to the table when all the chips are down. But more than anything, what intrigued me about it, why I wanted to do the film, was it's this story about one big decision that has to be made. And the people that are tasked with making this decision are some of the era's most formidable generals and soldiers and scientists. They've all got very different ideas as to when and whether they should send off the largest army in history across an ocean to go and invade another country. and watching these people slowly go crazy over 3 days, not knowing which way to turn, there's some inherent drama in that that I was very interested in exploring. And so, you know, it's a film about leadership, it's a film about war, it's a film about science, but more than anything, you know, I think it's a film about, you know, when we got really tough decisions that we got to make, how do we bring ourselves to the table to make them?
31: What are your thoughts on casting? It seemed perfect in every role. Describe that process for me. And
15: look, it was different with every actor. With Andrew Scott, you know, we were just blessed with an actor who can do very little, or seemingly be doing very little on screen, and you can't look away. There's so much going on under the surface, and for a character who a lot of his conflict is internal, he wants to say this stuff. He wants to warn people of what's going to happen, but he knows they don't want to hear it.
12: Anything over 24 hours is considered long-term, meteorologically speaking.
15: It's something where there's layers of humanity buried beneath this gruff exterior. His character isn't necessarily likable to begin with, but you get a sense that this guy's a rock and nothing is going to faze him. Eisenhower is a very different depictionist as to how we generally commonly know Eisenhower, the president. This is Eisenhower, the general.
26: There's only one imponderable that remains. I need a forecast.
15: We wanted to show the man behind the myth. We wanted to show behind the closed doors, what were his fears? What were his vulnerabilities? What's it like to have the lives of hundreds of thousands or even millions of men on your shoulders? And the decision that you make will determine their fate. We needed an actor in Brendan, we found that.
31: This film is released as America celebrates a major anniversary. How special and significant is that for you?
15: Look, it's hugely significant because this film is, you know, enmeshed in the cultural memory of our country. And we're also incorporating real-life archival footage into the material. And so audiences will kind of get a front-row seat of not just what we recreated, but what we enmeshed with real-life images of thousands of soldiers, you know, storming the beaches of D-Day and the lead-up to it. And so, yeah, I was proud of how all that worked out, to be honest.
7: Pressure hits theaters May 29th. Right now, we've got time for just one more thing. Let's give the final word to Brendan Fraser, who plays General Dwight D. Eisenhower.
31: What was your first connection to this story? Do you remember when you first read, first saw? What was your first connection?
26: I was unaware that there was a delay from Monday to Tuesday, for reasons being that the weather was off, and I was not appreciative of what that meant. You can't just turn around 300,000 men. You can't just delay for 2 weeks and wait for the tide to change to the way that you like it to be without indicating to the enemy that you've just shown your cards. I knew none of this. Of course, they came with research and with reading the script and doing my job, which I was happy to. And I did grow to admire him. He was a product of his time. But I did grow to admire that he was an individual who listened to everyone, didn't just hear them. And he took responsibility. He was the supreme commander of the Allied forces. And that was fraught in its own way, considering that, yes, there were opposing forces from within the same house who wanted to be in charge, and who was the one to take responsibility for what was absolutely part of the equation. But in the end, I think it was down to perseverance and faith. And honestly, this film exists as a testament now to remind us not only what was at stake at that time, but remind us what leadership looked like then and the reason why we went to war at all in the first place.
7: That is a great final word for this edition of Studio 5, the Pressure Edition. Until next time, make time to uplift someone around you, and then please come on back and see where Studio 5 takes you next week. Thank you so much for watching. Bye-bye, everybody.
0: The beginning of the gospel of Jesus Christ, the Son of God, as it is written in the prophets.
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8: I spent 16 years in addiction and I couldn't get out of it.
13: Pregnant, alone, and in jail.
8: I needed to get clean, but again, I just didn't know how to do that.
13: A mom-to-be who thought there was one way out.
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17: Well, welcome to the 700 Club. U.S. and Iranian forces continue to launch strikes against each other. President Trump says he still wants a deal, but he won't rush an agreement.
18: The Israeli army is pushing deeper into Lebanon. This weekend, the IDF made a historic conquest. Chris Mitchell reports from Jerusalem.
19: Iran and the U.S. exchanging more strikes in recent days. CENTCOM announced it conducted self-defense strikes on Iranian radar and command and control sites after Iran shot down a Predator drone operating over international waters. Kuwait also announced Monday morning it intercepted incoming drone and missile fire. This as President Trump continues efforts to work out a deal that must include Iran opening the Strait of Hormuz, guaranteeing it won't pursue a nuclear weapon, and turning over its enriched uranium.
21: I would rather get a deal because we can open the strait immediately upon signing. One guarantee that I have to have is that there will be no nuclear weapons. They've agreed to that.
19: The president says he's not in a rush.
21: If you're going to be in a hurry, you're not going to make a good deal. And slowly but surely, we're getting, I think, what we want. And if we don't get what we want, we're going to end it a different way.
19: The Jerusalem Post reporting that Iran's president has submitted his resignation, citing that the Islamic Revolutionary Guard Corps has effectively taken over large portions of the government. This, as CNN reports, Iran is restoring access to a majority of its underground storage sites of ballistic missiles and maintains up to 70% of its mobile launchers. Iranian-born analyst Ali Siadatan says despite its bluster, the regime is failing.
23: But what we're seeing is that they are the weakest they've been in 47 years, fragile and isolated, and economically devastated.
19: Siadatan says President Trump has an historic opportunity.
23: President Trump can be the man that brings down this Iron Curtain and be the Reagan of this

0: We're taking the initiative. We're operating on all fronts in Syria, in Gaza, in Lebanon. We've established security zones beyond our borders to protect our communities.
1: Chris Mitchell, CBN News, Jerusalem.
2: Well, let us hope the administration finishes the task. If the Revolutionary Guard remains in power, then you can expect incredible oppression of the people of Iran. We've waited 47 years for this moment. And for every Democrat, for every Republican, for everyone who says, well, I'm going to be against the war. Are you against the war because of President Trump? Or are you against the war because of high gas prices? Or do you realize this is a turning point in history where if we proceed through and actually have a regime change, that changes the world, and that leaves a safer world for our children and our grandchildren. Don't be in support of the Revolutionary Guard. I just don't understand why you would want them to remain in power. They're obviously deeply embedded and deeply entrenched. Before the war started, there were 2,000 Revolutionary Guard generals, all on the payroll, all of them knowing if the regime ever changes, their lives are at risk because of what they've done to the population of Iran. They absolutely want to fight to remain in power. They need to, because if they don't, they're going to be killed. So let's finish this. Let's stop this horror that's been inflicted on the world and this strange ideology that says Israel has to be wiped off the map and they're the little Satan and then their next target is America. Whether we like it or not, in this asymmetric war, we've been at war with them for 47 years. It's about time that we finished it. Well, as fighting escalates across the Middle East, millions of people are suffering. One missionary tells CBN News that it's leading Muslims to question Islam and then turn to Jesus. Asia correspondent Lucille Talusan met with Kurdish former Muslims in South Korea. They shared their stories of God's work in their lives.
3: These Christians from Syria, Lebanon, Turkey, and Iraq feel a freedom they say they've not had before. Once restricted by former beliefs, they now share in churches about finding new life in Christ and how God is moving among Muslims today. Pastor George Husni has spent more than 50 years ministering to Muslims, especially among the Kurdish people. In 1973, he helped translate the Bible into their language so many could understand the gospel for the first time. Today, with nearly 40 million Kurds scattered worldwide, Pastor Husni sees spiritual openness growing.
4: Every time there's a war, there's a great movement to Christ, because people have become disillusioned with the world and with the religion that causes the war. Khomeini in Iran and Bin Laden, those two made a huge difference for the gospel because they gave false hope. Why are we following this religion of destruction and killing and murder? And so they are flocking into the kingdom through Jesus Christ.
3: Pastor Husni says another turning point came during the 2011 Syrian refugee crisis. In Lebanon alone, around 2 million Syrians fled across the border.
4: They were walking the streets. They had no jobs. They didn't have the money. So they started coming to our centers. We had teams go on the streets and meet these people walking around. We put a table with scripture, and they say, "What is this?" And we lead them, bring them to the center. We started with 20 people. Now we have thousands. So many came to Christ.
3: He tells CBN News about many who have left Islam for Christianity, seeing Jesus in a dream or vision. This includes Kurdish ministry director Nihad's experience in prison after the Syrian government arrested him for political reasons.
5: I cannot move inside my cell that was less than a meter wide. My hands were numbed and my body was in so much pain. I remembered reading about Jesus who healed the lame. And so I told Jesus, "If you are real, help me." I saw in a vision a person in white entered my prison cell with a bowl of olive oil. And every time he poured oil on my body, the pain went away. During that time, I was so depressed because

0: No one would help me get out of prison. I wanted to die. But at that moment, the person in white clothes told me, "You are my beloved, and I love you so much." Until now, those words give me comfort.
1: Pastor Nihad knew that it was Jesus because he said he remembered reading about him in one of the books written by Billy Graham.
0: Someone gave that book to me, and I read it before I went to prison. I read the prayer of salvation at the end of the book. That may have been the key that opened my spirit to hear God.
1: 6 months later, Pastor Nihad was released, and now he shares his story around the world. Pastor Husni believes many more Muslims will come to Christ and urges the church to be ready.
2: Our prayer should be that the Lord would establish the new believers in the faith and be strong. And we need to pray for leadership to develop. Because if today we have millions of Muslims come to Christ, we don't have enough people to disciple them.
1: Lucille Talusan, CBN News, Seoul.
3: There's an incredible move of God happening with the Muslims. It's truly amazing. And from Indonesia to Morocco, it's an incredible story of God appearing, Jesus appearing to people in dreams and visions, and then questioning, well, that is completely different than what I was brought up to believe, that we have to kill infidels, that we have to repress unbelievers. All of this is no longer true. And they're coming to know Christ, but they do need to be discipled. So let's pray that God would raise up. It's a prayer that Jesus asked us to pray. Pray to the Lord of the harvest to send out laborers into his harvest. The harvest is plentiful. So let's lift up our eyes and take a good look at it. And then let's pray together for laborers for that harvest. Terry?
4: Well, coming up, a tiny bite that can lead to major health problems. More Americans are ending up in the ER because of Lyme disease. Why experts say this could be the worst tick season in decades, and how you can protect your family this summer. That's coming up after this. And then later, her newborn son was detoxing in the hospital, and she was doing the same thing in a jail cell. How this woman's desperate prayer broke a 16-year cycle of addiction.
3: Hello, I'm Gordon Robertson, and welcome to 700 Club Israel. This show is a celebration of the rich history and culture of the Holy Land.
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9: Friend, do you remember when it felt good to withdraw your cash from the bank to expand a business, go on vacation, or buy a new car? Well, today, withdrawing your own cash has become a very risky business, according to The Secret War, a shocking new research report. I just read it. And folks, I was amazed to learn why banks are now required to spy on us for the government and then report any suspicious or unusual behavior. I suggest you get The Secret War free. Just call the number on the screen, no charge, from the folks at Swiss America. And get this, did you know simply spending cash today may be enough to have you branded as a potential criminal? That's right. The new war on cash is really a war against all freedom-loving Americans. The Secret War is yours free, so call the number on the screen and you can tell them Pat Boone gave you the number.
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12: About 500,000 Americans contract Lyme disease from tick bites each year. 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
13: So definitely, it's a big year for ticks and a big year for tick-borne diseases.
12: Johns Hopkins scientists warn Americans to take precautions against Lyme and other tick-borne diseases.
14: I'm thinking about babesiosis, an increasing disease of a small parasite that infects red blood cells and threatens the safety of our blood supply, or the Alpha-Gal syndrome, an allergic reaction to eating red meat.
12: Also, Rocky Mountain spotted fever, anaplasmosis, and more.
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13: And when you come inside from doing high risk activities, so these are going to be things like hiking, golfing, gardening, do a thorough tick check, and then shower immediately to wash off any ticks that might have sort of caught a ride.
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13: So ticks love forest edges. So if you have a forest edge up to your yard or in your neighborhood, you can try to rim this edge with a couple of feet, 2 or 3 feet of mulch or gravel, just because this will be a difficult place for ticks to crawl through.
12: Deer and mice often carry ticks, so getting rid of rodents and fencing out deer can help.
13: And you can also finally spray your lawn or your neighborhood as well. Many pest control companies will make formulations to spray for ticks, but also there's some work showing that spraying for mosquitoes might be effective against ticks as well.
12: Many don't realize that after a tick bites, it can remain implanted in the skin for days.
14: What I would suggest is that you pull out the tick, and if you can, put it in a Ziploc bag and put it in your freezer, the only way to kill a tick. And so you have it available in case you do develop symptoms.
12: Different types of ticks carry different diseases.
14: Unfortunately, many of the tick-borne illnesses start with very non-specific symptoms. We call them flu-like illnesses. So you might run a slight temperature, you feel fatigued, but there isn't really anything that allows you to differentiate one disease from the other.
12: One exception is Lyme disease, which produces a telltale bullseye rash. Yet that's missing in a third of all cases. So doctors often struggle diagnosing tick-borne illnesses.
14: And the diagnostics that we currently have are really not great, and they don't work at the point of care, so they are not giving you an immediate answer. So often the doctor will treat with a broad spectrum antibiotic, so thinking it might be Lyme and hoping that if it's not, that the antibiotic will work.
12: An important thing to remember is by removing an infected tick within 2 days after it bites, you're likely okay. That's because it takes that long for the bacteria to travel into a human. Scientists just finished a phase 3 clinical trial for a Lyme disease vaccine with promising results. It could become available by the spring of 2027. However, it requires 3 shots plus a yearly booster.
14: And so it's unlikely that the broad communities, all but the most enthusiastic outdoors people, are going to pick up this have this vaccine given to them.
12: So while many tick bites can often prove harmless, others can lead to serious illness, even death. That's why experts stress prevention and early detection, especially this time of year.
3: Well, Lori Johnson is here with us now for more. So let's talk about HHS Secretary Kennedy and what is he trying to do?
12: So just last Friday, he had a press conference and said that the government is appropriating tax dollars to try to develop better diagnostics because, Gordon, so many people are misdiagnosed. If you don't know you've been bitten by a tick and you don't have that telltale bullseye rash, a lot of these symptoms are sort of vague. Tiredness, achiness, and a lot of people, including one of my dear friends, go from doctor to doctor to doctor, and it can take years to get the right diagnosis. I remember she was diagnosed with depression because she was tired and achy all the time, and then she lived in an old house in an old neighborhood that hadn't been remodeled, her house, and they thought she might even have lead poisoning. Oh. And so finally she went to an expert in infectious disease and got that Lyme. And unfortunately,
3: there's a Lyme test, though. There are blood markers
12: test.
3: For it.
12: There is a Lyme test, but it's not that accurate. It is a blood test. So if you go to the doctor, they'll want to take your blood and they send it out to a lab and you don't even get the results for a few days. But it's not very accurate often 20% of the time, especially if your Lyme disease has been in your body for a while, if you've been bitten a long time ago by a tick. So we need to really get those diagnostics improved.
3: One of the things that disturbed me is that I knew about the bullseye, I knew about all of that, but you're telling me that you can get Lyme without the bullseye.
12: Absolutely. In fact, as many as a third of all Lyme diseases don't have that. And, you know, with my friend, she said, I never remember seeing that rash. Also remember, you can get bitten on your head, and you might have the bullseye rash and never even know it, because that only lasts for a little while.
3: Okay. So I guess the next step, how do you prevent it? What are some advice? Because I guess we could all stay indoors and never go out anymore.
12: That's kind of what I feel like doing after reporting on this story.
3: You know, we've got a big summer coming up.
12: Camping, whatnot.
3: What do you do?
12: Yeah, so for humans, what you want to try to do is stay on the trails as much as possible. Ticks, typically, they like to, they're usually at about waist level. So I mentioned some things in the story, but do check yourself and also check your pets. Most people who have dogs, their vet is already telling them to have the tick collar on. There are chewables that dogs, there's even a Lyme disease vaccine for dogs. If you have a dog and if you're dog is outside very often, at the end of the day, this is a great little tool. It's a lint brush, but it's with
3: sticky.
12: Actually tape. So you can go over your dog with this, because ticks sometimes are really little, and so this is a great way to pick up ticks on your dog.
3: Okay. So.
12: And don't sleep with your dog. That's.
3: Well, don't do that.
12: I like to do
3: You don't need to
12: that.
3: Tell me, but some people do.
12: Yeah.
3: You sleep.
12: Yeah. I know. So all this right. is controversial. I know you're not supposed to,
3: Grateful
12: but hey.
3: Okay. So worst happens. You went camping. You come home. You didn't have access to a shower while you're out there. And suddenly you find, oops, not only do I have a tick, it's latched on.
12: Yeah.
3: And now what do you do?
12: What you do is you get a pair of tweezers. So these are really cheap, just
3: so
12: like this little
3: you don't try to burn them off.
12: No, those are like the old wives' tales.
3: You know,
12: I know when I was a kid.
3: Nail polish them off.
12: No nail polish, no Vaseline. Don't burn them off. You want to take a pair of tweezers. Yeah. What you want to do is, this is the best way, is to grab onto their body and pull it straight out. Don't twist. Pull it straight out. If the head is still left inside, don't go digging around trying to get it out. It'll automatically come out by itself, sort of like a splinter. But doing those other things that can bother the tick, it can upset them and stress them.
3: I'm not leaving the head of a tick in my body. No.
12: Well, that's what they say you should do, rather than digging around and trying to get it out, that it'll come out on its own.
3: Okay. And what do you do with the tick? Do you flush it down
12: Definitely
3: the toilet?
12: Definitely save it. Absolutely save it. Because different ticks carry different diseases. Lyme disease isn't the only one.
3: So how do you save it? You get a glass jar.
12: Put it in a Ziploc bag and put it in your freezer. Make sure you Ziploc that bag really well and put it in the freezer. So that a lot of experts say that freezing ticks is one of the only ways to kill them. Some experts say that you can kill them with rubbing alcohol. But they're difficult to kill.
3: All right. I've heard one that you should tape it to a piece of cardboard. And that way, it's not going to move around. I guess you can freeze that, too. But you need to keep it because they can test the tick. That's why you want to keep it.
15: And also,
3: if something happens and something develops, they can test the tick quicker than they can test you.
15: Also, they can see what type of tick it is, and what type of tick it is could also lead you to an idea of what type of disease, because different ticks carry different diseases. You can take a photo, yeah.
3: Okay.
15: That would work, too.
3: All right.
15: Yeah.
3: Lots of good tips.
15: Yeah.
3: I'm sorry, it's creeping me out.
15: It is me, too. When I was researching this story, I found myself scratching everywhere.
3: Yeah. All right. Make sure you check yourself when you come back in. Well, Lori, thanks for your insights, and thanks so much for creeping us all out. Terry, over to you.
16: 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She didn't care if she lived or died. This woman lost 16 years to addiction, and she couldn't break the cycle. How she found freedom after being locked up, that's coming up next.
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16: As soon as Jessica gave birth, her baby was taken to the NICU, and Jessica was taken right back to jail. She didn't even get a chance to hold her son. Jessica had just started life as a new mom, and she was already making the same mistakes as her own.
22: I spent 16 years in addiction, and I couldn't get out of it. I had tried many times, and I couldn't figure a way out, and so I stayed in the mess. It was just an ongoing, vicious cycle.
23: Jessica Garvin just wanted to be loved, especially from her mother.
22: My mom, she was in addiction and in and out of incarceration my whole life. I didn't understand why my mom couldn't get out of her mess to be present in my life.
23: Starting in her teens, Jessica numbed her feelings of rejection and abandonment with drugs and alcohol.
22: I knew what I was doing was wrong, and I knew it was hurting me and my family, but I couldn't see a way out. It started with the pills, and then that transitioned to heroin, and then that went into fentanyl. I was using intravenously towards the last half of my addiction, which again, you know, knowing the way that my mom was, I had swore I would never do, right? I would never do drugs. I would never leave my child. I would never use IV. But that quickly became a part of my life and my addiction. I couldn't look at myself in the mirror. It was not a pretty life at all. I mean, I feel like there was even times that I was like changing and getting refreshed in the gas station bathroom because I had nowhere to go.
23: At times, death by overdose seemed like an easy way out.
22: You know, I was okay if that happened because I felt like it would be better for everybody else because I had done so much damage and I was so full of guilt and shame. I was helpless, hopeless, and when you're that low, I think that you're just at a point you don't care anymore.
23: In her late 20s, she was arrested for pawning stolen goods. During her jail intake, she got startling news. Blood tests revealed Jessica was pregnant. She was released on bail, scared, and on her own.
22: Knowing that I was pregnant, I needed to get help. I needed to get clean. But again, I just didn't know how to do that. You don't want to go and say, I'm pregnant and I'm using, right? Because you're so full of shame that how can you ask somebody or tell somebody what you're doing? So you, okay, maybe tomorrow.
23: While pregnant, Jessica missed a court date. So right after giving birth, she was sent back to jail.
22: My son was in the NICU for 7 weeks, and I never got to hold him, look at him, touch him, anything. Again, that just made me feel worthless. How can I be this boy's mom when I did all this damage to him before he was even born? I sat there in that cell and just felt so much shame and guilt. I don't know what I was thinking. I couldn't tell you, except that I knew that I had messed up. But I didn't know how to fix it.
23: She was released from jail after 58 days, while her son went through detox in the NICU. Her dad pleaded with her to get Christian counseling and treatment.
22: I didn't think I was even worthy to have a different life, right? I had already done so much damage and heartache, right, that I didn't see a life outside of what I was living.
23: Reluctantly, she agreed to go to Teen Challenge, a year-long Christian recovery program. From the first day, Jessica says she felt the love of God.
22: These people just loved me right where I was at, and so that was my first experience with the love of Christ. I was on my knees crying and praying to God, and it was about something that I had not shared with anybody yet. And my mentor at the time, she came over and laid her hands on me and started praying. And it was about exactly what I was going through and crying out to the Lord about. Even though I didn't know him, I didn't have a relationship with him, he was able just to give me that glimpse of like, I'm here and I hear you. And that's when things started to change for me. I just wanted to give my life to the Lord and really just see what he had for me.
23: Jessica accepted Jesus into her heart. She was set free from the grip drugs held over her for so long as she put her life in Jesus' hands.
22: He loved me through it all. And now I can look back today and see the many times that his hand was over my life. But when you're in that life, you can't see that. Today, even on my worst day, right, I never think about going back to alcohol or drugs, ever. When I look at my life today, and the rewards that he has given me, I know that I'm forgiven. And I know that his hand is upon me and that he loves me regardless, right? He says that he forgets all of those sins, right? That he casts them from the east to the west. And I know that that is true for me today because of everything that he has restored in my life.
23: Jessica has regained custody of her son, Tristan. And today, she has a beautiful life. Restored and forgiven, she's helping other women find new life in Jesus.
22: My greatest joy is that I get to teach my son about Jesus, right? And that he sees answered prayers in our life every day. The Lord has just blessed me with abundance, with my family, with restoration. I mean, all of the things that are happening in my life, I know it's only because of Jesus. My past does not define me, and that if anything, he's using it to bring others to him, right? So I can be that light, I can be that hope for other people that are still lost and broken.
16: What a story of redemption. You know, we can't go too far for the love of Christ to redeem us and pull us back to what he created us to be. You know, we sometimes wind up being born into a situation where we're denied things that we need just to feel wanted, to feel loved, to understand who we are, to know who God is. And when those things aren't there and we come into some of the struggles in life, we just want the pain to stop. And so then we start with that, and what can I do to make this pain go away? And then one thing leads to another thing. Pretty soon we're addicted. Now the guilt and the shame fall into all of that. And, you know, if you don't know the Lord, you don't know what to do. Like, where do I go? Who wants to take on the burden that is me? You know, who but God? And yet, through all of that, God was speaking, speaking, speaking into Jessica's circumstance. And even that time in jail, you know, God uses it all, the good, the bad, and the ugly. If we'll just give it to him, he not only frees us. Jesus said he came to set the captive free. He not only frees us, but he takes all of that mess and he uses it, as she said at the end, to touch other people. Today, you're listening to her story today, and you're seeing that God did forgive her sin as far as the east is from the west. He doesn't remember it anymore. Hard to imagine that, because there's nowhere else we can go for that kind of forgiveness. He's a one-of-a-kind God. He's the one who created us with purpose, created us with plans, wants to give us hope and a future, even if we get off the beaten track somewhere. The Holy Spirit comes after us, wooing us, sometimes in another person sharing faith with us. Sometimes God gives us an opportunity to read the Word somewhere to assure us of His great love. And in those moments of desperation, when we have come to the end of ourselves, we cry out. Just the name Jesus opens the door. If you're in a hard place today in your own life, there's hope. There's a future for you. You're created for that. Don't give it up easily. When you say you don't know what to do, get help. Go to someone. Share. Don't let the guilt, don't let the shame define you or hold you back from wholeness. Listen, you can get help with Jesus right now simply by calling on him and inviting him into the midst of your mess, right in the middle of it. That's where he longs to come and to make a difference. This is what you do. You say, Jesus, I'm a sinner and I have made so many mistakes. I don't even know not just how to count them. I don't know how to get myself out of it. I'm stuck here. And I've heard that you will love me no matter what. I don't deserve it. I know that. But I'm coming to you today, Jesus, saying, will you love me? Will you forgive me? My sins are many, and I'm asking you to wipe them clean from me. I am so sorry. I'm also asking you to take up residence inside of me, in my mind, in the way that I think, my heart, the way that I feel, the way that I react to things. Oh, Jesus, save me to the uttermost. I give you all of my life, everything that's left of it, and I ask you to be my Savior, the Lord of my life. Will you teach me your ways? Change the way I think. I'm going to get a hold of your word, and when I do, open it up to my understanding, God. Give me ears to hear and eyes to see who you are and what you're speaking to me. In Jesus' name I pray. Amen. If you've just prayed that prayer, maybe you've got something specific you want to pray about in your life. You know, you can call our toll-free line anytime. There's someone there who's standing by to pray with you right now. 1-800-700-7000. You just call. Ask them to pray with you. You don't even have to give your name if you don't want to. If you've prayed that prayer and you're wondering, well, what do I do now? I've said the prayer. I mean this. This is the moment I'm giving my life to Christ. We'd love to send you a new day. It's a packet that we've prepared just for you, and it's free for the asking. You can do it when you call, or you can go to cbn.com. You can also go to CBN, or text CBN to 71777 and find the information there. But do it now. Get a hold of the Bible. Read the New Testament, and you'll be reading the words of Jesus himself and all his promises for you. Do it now. Gordon?
3: Well, up next, a prayer for our nation's leaders and a family who rode out a typhoon with a refrigerator for a life raft. Massive flooding destroyed their home and store. See how you came to their rescue. That's up next.
0: You considered yourself an atheist.
2: Yeah.
0: What did you specifically have against Christianity?
2: My dad was a former music minister. You know, I saw a lot of hurt in that church.
0: In 2015, Walker lost his record deal and had their family van repossessed by the label. That's when Craig decided to give their family van to Walker.
2: Their unconditional love, it was so different from what we were used to. I went and got a Bible and just started reading and reading and reading.
4: It was amazing to watch the transformation and the just the power of the Holy Spirit.
0: Walker had given his life to Christ and couldn't wait to share the news with Craig.
2: I said, I believe.
6: Are you telling me that you believe that Jesus is the Son of God and that you want to live your life for him? He said, that's exactly what I'm saying.
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30: Welcome back to the 700 Club for this CBN News Break. As New Yorkers lined the street Sunday for the annual Israel Day Parade, New York's Mayor Zohran Mamdani was noticeably absent. The officials attending the annual event celebrating the birth of Israel included members of Congress, 2 former mayors, the governor, and a delegation of 13 Israeli Knesset members. Mamdani is a Muslim, an outspoken opponent of Israel, and the first New York mayor not to attend the parade since 1964.
31: I think it's the first mayor that didn't come to the Israel parade. I think it's a big issue for us New Yorkers here.
32: It's fairly disappointing, and as a New Yorker, you know, there's so many Jews here. It's like really upsetting to see that our mayor won't come.
30: Jewish New Yorkers have criticized Mamdani for not doing enough to speak out against a rise in anti-Semitic incidents. Turning now to South America, where CBN Superbook is equipping leaders to reach children in Brazil. More than 50 teachers and church leaders in the Amazon region received online training in Superbook Academy, discipleship resources, and digital content in Portuguese. Children in these river communities normally don't have access to biblical education or discipleship. The training drew from Superbook activities that have been effective in countries throughout Latin America, sharing the good news of Jesus with children in their own language. You can find out more about what CBN is doing around the world by going to cbn.com/international. Gordon and Terry are back with more of today's 700 Club. It's coming up right after this.
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3: Renato thought he was going to die. A typhoon made a direct hit on his village. And after the flood, after the flood receded, he faced a new problem. He still had a family to feed, yet his only source of income had been destroyed.
14: I said, Lord, if this is our end, we submit ourselves to you. All I could think about was how to save my family.
15: When a Cat 3 typhoon hit his town in Cebu, Philippines, Renato told us flash floods quickly overtook their home and business.
14: Our store was flooded. Everything inside was destroyed or ruined. When you have a family to feed and children in school, it was very difficult to live without any income for a month.
15: As a Christian and primary breadwinner for the family, Renato said he began praying desperate prayers.
14: I was asking, Lord, how can we rebuild our business? Please show us how we can start over.
15: Even in the midst of his own trials, Renato chose to look outward. When an Operation Blessing disaster team brought relief supplies to the town, he rolled up his sleeves and helped to hand out items to his neighbors. And when we saw his compassion for others, we decided to help him even further. Thanks to you, we rebuilt and restocked his store. Now he's back in business and able to earn an income for his family.
14: Operation Blessing came and did not hesitate to help us. Because of them, I have my store and a brand new freezer. They provided everything we would need. This is an answered prayer. Thank you to everyone who supports Operation Blessing.
3: Be a part of it. Be a part of helping people in tremendous need. Our goal is when these disasters hit, it's a horrible event, and we need to strike back with love and compassion. We need to be there for people in their time of need, not just with a handout, but with a hand up. You can be a part of that, and not just, you know, in one location in the Philippines. You can be a part of it around the world. We want to deploy disaster relief teams wherever there's a disaster, whenever there's a disaster. But we need help to do that. These disaster relief teams and all of this, you've got to maintain the team in disaster. And when there isn't a disaster, they've got to be ready and equipped and everything drilled and ready to go. And that needs support. 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Terry?
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16: Time for your email questions. Gordon, this first one comes from Edward, who says, when the rapture happens, what happens to all the animals? I have two dogs I love, and I wonder what will happen to them. I don't believe they should have to suffer.
3: Edward, I don't believe they should have to suffer either, but I don't have an easy answer for you because the Bible doesn't say what happens to animals. My father liked to tell me that there are horses in heaven because Jesus is going to come back on a horse. Yeah. So there's got to be a horse there. And that gave me comfort. Well, okay, that means my dogs that have since gone on. I had one in particular when I was a child that I just adored. And he will give you your heart's desire. That's what he wants. He doesn't want anyone to, be neglected or feel deprived or anything like that. You get to have it. So that's a wonderful thing to think. And, how big is possible is a wonderful question. With God, all things are possible. So how big is that? How big is this heaven? If we're seeing animals here on earth, well, in the new heaven, the new earth, pretty sure they're going to be there too.
16: Hoping no ticks.
3: And no mosquitoes. Can we not have malaria?
16: Yeah.
3: That would be awesome.
16: Okay, this is a viewer who says, why do I feel that my prayers and the times when I cry out to God just bounce into the sky and like that's it? What can I do to know that my prayers have been heard?
3: The Apostle John wrote in one of his letters, if we pray in accordance with his will, then we have confidence that he hears, and if he hears, we have confidence to know that he will give us what we request. So start praying scriptures, and that way you automatically know that you're praying in accordance with his will. It was a great eye-opening experience for me in my prayer closet. This is back in Manila 32 years ago, that the Psalms were a lot more than songs. They were prayers. And that if I structured my prayer the same way, I could get the same result. Another way to pray is to pray the prayers of the Apostle Paul, or pray what Jesus asked us to pray, or pray that the Sermon on the Mount becomes real inside of you. In all of this, how do you know that is God there and all of that? One of the greatest prayers you can ever pray is, Jesus, I want more of you. I want to know you. Don't come to him saying, I need my bank account filled, or I need my children to stop being rebellious. Those are great prayers. He wants to bless you. He wants to have godly children. He wants these things. But when you come to him first, thanking him for him and asking for more of him, he's your reward. He's the best thing you could ever get.
16: This is Patricia, who says, Gordon, I was sitting and reflecting on God's grace. Suddenly, I was there, but I wasn't. My chest opened up. There were no organs, just a glowing cloud. It was the most peaceful feeling. Can you explain to me what message God was sending me?
3: Well, Patricia, you're obviously playing the prayer I just suggested that people pray. What you had is a wonderful revelation, and it's in accordance with Scripture. All revelation needs to be checked against Scripture. Jesus told us the kingdom of heaven is within you. It's in your midst. It's all around you. But most importantly, it's in you. You just got a vision of that. So you're reflecting on God's grace. You're just sitting. It's, I guess, early church terms, it's called a prayer meditation. And you're not having a request. You're just having time with him. And when you do that, when you spend time with him and just, say, Lord, I love you. Can I have more of you? He opened your eyes to see that his kingdom, his heaven, is within you. that gives you now every confidence that you can now speak that forth, that you can share that same experience with others, and you can ask that the eyes of their understanding would be opened as well. Well, we leave you with these words from Exodus. The Lord will fight for you. You need only to be still.
12: Tuesday.
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12: A fighter.
13: I was probably fighting 3 or 4 times a week.
12: For the Hell's Angels.
13: 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It was crazy.
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30: Thank you so much for joining us for CBN News Watch. I'm Ephraim Graham. Ahead today, the U.S. and Iran launching more strikes against each other, even as negotiations continue for a possible deal. But President Donald Trump says he wants more from Iran, while Iran's president steps down, saying the Revolutionary Guard has essentially taken over the government. Israel's army once again hitting Hezbollah hard as Israel forces push deeper into Lebanon. And this weekend, the IDF made an historic conquest. We're going to bring you the story from Jerusalem. A Persian-American artist here in the United States using his talent to show people what Iranians are suffering under the brutal Islamic regime in Iran and helping Iran's people cry out for freedom. And the top chaplain for the U.S. Navy, now retiring Rear Admiral Gregory Todd, has served alongside sailors, Marines, and Coast Guardsmen through times of peace and war. We're going to hear his reflections on his 40-year career. All those stories and more right now on CBN News Watch.
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30: It is Monday, the very first day of June 2026. We're going to begin this half hour in the Middle East, where U.S. and Iranian forces are still launching strikes against each other. Amid the attacks, President Donald Trump says he still wants a deal, but he won't rush an agreement. And Israel announcing it will start its strikes again on Hezbollah's strongholds in Beirut after holding back for weeks by the request of President Donald Trump's administration. CBN Middle East Bureau Chief Chris Mitchell brings us the story. He's reporting now from Jerusalem.
18: Iran and the U.S. exchanging more strikes in recent days. CENTCOM announced it conducted self-defense strikes on Iranian radar and command and control sites after Iran shot down a Predator drone operating over international waters. Kuwait also announced Monday morning it intercepted incoming drone and missile fire. This as President Trump continues efforts to work out a deal that must include Iran opening the Strait of Hormuz, guaranteeing it won't pursue a nuclear weapon, and turning over its enriched uranium.
19: I would rather get a deal because we can open the strait immediately upon signing. One guarantee that I have to have is that there will be no nuclear weapons. They've agreed to that.
18: The president says he's not in a rush.
19: If you're going to be in a hurry, you're not going to make a good deal. And slowly but surely, we're getting I think, what we want. And if we don't get what we want, we're going to end it a different way.
18: Secretary of Defense Pete Hegseth says President Trump is keeping the military option open. The Jerusalem Post reporting that Iran's president has submitted his resignation, citing that the Islamic Revolutionary Guard Corps has effectively taken over large portions of the government. This, as CNN reports, Iran is restoring access to a majority of its underground storage sites of ballistic missiles and maintains up to 70% of its mobile launchers. One U.S. official says Iran has exceeded all timelines for this reconstitution. Iranian-born analyst Ali Siadatan says despite its bluster, the regime is failing.
8: So that's what people need to understand, that they like to put on the appearance

0: plus stronghold, and an extremely strategic high ground. Prime Minister Benjamin Netanyahu says he plans to expand Israel's control, not only inside Lebanon, but in places previously controlled by Israel's enemies.
1: The capture of Beaufort is a dramatic stage and a dramatic change in the policy we're leading. We've broken the barrier of fear. We're taking the initiative. We're operating on all fronts in Syria, in Gaza, in Lebanon. We've established security zones beyond our borders to protect our communities.
2: Chris joins us now to continue our coverage. Chris, we're going to talk more about the developments in Lebanon in a moment. First, it sounds like Iran's leadership is in bad shape, reportedly hiding in caves. And what does the resignation of Iran's president tell us about what's happening in the country and where it's headed?
3: Well, it tells us that just as the Iranian president said, the real power is lying with the IRGC and the supreme leader. They're dominating the country. They're leading the negotiations. The presidency there in Iran has been more ceremonial, and the IRGC controls much of the military, security, intelligence, and they control most of the economy. And yet, as our analysts said in our story, the regime presents a tough face to the world, but it's also under enormous pressure. And it reports that, as you said, they're operating from underground locations. One thing our analysts told us is they won't give out weapons to their own people, since they think those weapons are going to be turned on them. So they're using foreign militias from Pakistan, Afghanistan, Iraq to control the population. So going forward, it looks like the IRGC is likely to tighten its grip on the country even more. But possibly we might see cracks in the regime because of the implosion of the currency and the economy. Could that lead to defections and even the popular uprising that many have hoped for months now? But it, as he said, it's the weakest in 47 years. And he also added, how should we pray? Pray as many have prayed, for the overthrow of the regime and the freedom for the people of Iran.
2: Axios reports that President Donald Trump wants more concessions on Iran's nuclear program. What is he hoping to get?
3: Well, one thing he wants to get, Ephraim, is more specifics on how the U.S. is going to get that enriched uranium, about 900 pounds of 60% enriched uranium. Also, when? What's the timing of when they're going to get that enriched uranium? And also, he wants to make sure that they can't buy a nuclear weapon, and that's going to be very important. They could get one from maybe Pakistan that does have nuclear weapons, or even North Korea. But will they give up their long-range goals of becoming a nuclear power? Many people believe, even if they agree to it in a memorandum of understanding, if they put it on paper, can the regime be trusted? And especially now that the president has resigned, and now which is considered more hardline than the presidency, it would be the IRGC calling the shots.
2: The White House says it is still keeping the option open for more military strikes. Is Israel also ready to launch more attacks on Iran if necessary?
3: Ephraim, they are locked and loaded. I think they're ready and eager to go. Many Israelis don't trust the regime, and they believe, a possible deal is going to be throwing a lifeline to the regime, and so that they can continue to do what they want to do. They want to impose their Islamic theology, not only internally in Iran, but also in the region and eventually the world. They're motivated not from a Western mind point of view. They're motivated by their theology that wants to create chaos in the world and prepare the way for what they call this 12th Imam, the Mahdi. That motivates them, not the kind of negotiations that we may expect in the West. So that's what we can expect from this regime.
2: Why is Israel now launching more attacks on Hezbollah?
3: Well, right now, there's an opportunity. Right now, Hezbollah has violated this ceasefire, and so they are using this opportunity to maybe make a historic change on Israel's northern border. They're also looking for a green light from the U.S. to be able to attack Hezbollah strongholds in Beirut, and as I said, use a ceasefire to defeat Hezbollah. One expert has said there's really a fourfold strategy here. On a tactical level, the goal is to capture and hold territory. That's what they're doing in southern Lebanon, and that's why the capture of Beaufort Castle was so important. They want to encircle Hezbollah forces. They want to neutralize.

0: allies, the weapons caches and rocket launchers and tunnels that can't be eliminated from the air. On a psychological level, Ephraim, they want to prove the military's ability to decisively defeat the enemy in close quarters combat, and that is going on as we speak. And eventually, they want to create safety for northern Israel, obviously defeat Hezbollah, but also give the Lebanese government the opportunity to free itself from Hezbollah that it's been in its grip for decades.
1: Chris, what's the symbolic, historic, and strategic significance of the IDF capturing Beaufort Castle in southern Lebanon?
0: Well, Israelis, some of them call this the monster on the mountain, and you have to understand some of the history. It was captured in 1982 by the IDF from the PLO, that's the Palestine Liberation Organization, and they used that strategic heights to hit the Galilee. The IDF captured it with hand-to-hand combat, and then militarily they controlled the high ground for years, for about 18 years from 1982 until it was abandoned in 2000. That's when Israel pulled out of the security zone. I was there, actually, when they did pull out of the security zone at the Lebanese border. So it was a divisive time, those 18 years, because a lot of Israelis wanted to withdraw from southern Lebanon. Hezbollah used that as a time for a grinding war of attrition, killing many Israeli soldiers. So when the IDF pulled out, the Hezbollah filled the vacuum. Now, 26 years later, and 44 years later, had the IDF originally captured the castle, they're likely not to leave for the foreseeable future. And as Netanyahu said, there's a new policy now of controlling the place of their enemies. So don't think they're going away from that castle.
1: All right. Our CBN News Middle East Bureau Chief Chris Mitchell from Jerusalem. Thank you, as always, for your insight. Coming up, we're going to hear from a Persian-American artist here in the United States who's helping Americans to understand what's happening to the people in Iran under the Islamic regime. We're going to have his story for you when we come back. You're watching CBN News Watch.

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8: While the headlines focus on a possible deal with Iran, the people of that country have long been suffering under the Islamic regime. CBN White House correspondent Kelly Wright recently spoke to a Persian-American artist here in the United States who's using his talents to help Iranians cry out for freedom.
9: As President Trump mulls over negotiations and whether to end the war with Iran or resume attacks, he has expressed that the regime has not paid a big enough price for its actions. Persian Americans like Humam Khalili agree. Khalili, an advocate for a liberated Iran, is using his talent as a muralist to illustrate the brutal actions of Iran's leaders against its own people.
10: It's where I was born. My mom escaped Iran with one suitcase, $5,000, three-year-old boy, 1978, 6 months before the Ayatollah took charge.
9: Khalili and his mother came to America with almost nothing and didn't know the language. Still, they lived by faith and eventually built a better life here in the United States. Now, Khalili's mission is to keep Americans aware of the Iranian regime's atrocities and how it exports terror through its proxies. He believes President Trump must finish the job.
10: The simple fact of the matter is, if you stabilize Iran, you've stabilized the entire Middle East. Overnight, Hamas will go away, Hezbollah will go away, the Houthis will go away. ISIS will be hugely weakened, and most of like the terror organizations that are born out of the Middle East, which is probably 90% of them, they will cease to exist. And I can't speak for every Iranian, but thank God for Trump. Thank God that he understands that there is a cancer and that cancer needs to be cut out.
11: How difficult is it for these negotiations that are ongoing to try to get to a true ceasefire?
10: There is no negotiating with the Islamic regime. They are designed to cause terror and fear and suffering all over this earth.
9: As a mural artist, Khalili uses his art to show the suffering of the Iranian people under their own government, especially the horrific stories of women being raped, tortured, and murdered by the regime. His first mural went up in January 2023, just months after the killing of 22-year-old Mahsa Amini, arrested for reportedly showing too much hair in public.
10: Mahsa Amini was a young girl, lived in a very poor Kurdish town, never been to Tehran, went to visit the capital with her brother, and she was showing too much of her hair underneath her hijab. And so the Islamic regime beat her to death. She had a heart attack, passed out, and died.
9: Khalili says her death sparked a woman-led revolution that is still going on.
10: The women of Iran lead the underground church, they lead the underground hospitals, okay? And they lead the woman-led revolution.
9: Khalili says the Iranian women are sounding a cry for freedom around the world, an act he says they realize will come at a huge cost.
10: At this time, like, either the innocent people of Iran are going to be slaughtered or the Islamic regime is going to be slaughtered. Don't think that this is going to end peacefully. Any of us Iranians who are in the know, we know there's no regime change is regime change. And regime change is not going to come easy because those guys who are running the show, slaughtering women and children, are not going to leave quietly.
9: Kelly Wright, CBN News.
8: Still ahead, he ministered to troops at Ground Zero and on the battlefields of Iraq and Afghanistan. The Navy's top chaplain looks back on the calling that kept him in uniform for more than 40 years. We're going to hear from him right after this. You're watching CBN Newswatch.
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8: Rear Admiral Gregory Todd has served alongside sailors, Marines, and Coast Guardsmen through times of peace and war. Now the Navy's Chief of Chaplains faces a new season, retirement. Recently, he sat down with National Security Correspondent Caitlin Berg to reflect on faith, service, and sacrifice and the calling that kept him in the uniform for more than 40 years.
12: Can you talk about that first call that you did answer to serve as a chaplain?
13: I was young. I did a lot of things, maybe impulsively, really, of course, out of faith, but still, I had a lot to learn. And that was the great thing about the Navy, was that it had the patience with me to help me learn and grow as a leader, grow as a spiritual leader.
14: Todd believes the moments that shaped him most came during crisis. In 2001, while he served with the Coast Guard in New York, terrorists flew two planes into the Twin Towers.
13: After 9/11, it became very personal. There was that realization that these service members, whether they knew us or not, they were standing between my family and what could hurt them. And that really drove me at that point. It's like, what can I do for these people? What can I do to prepare them spiritually for the challenges they're going to face?
14: Over his career, Admiral Todd served at Ground Zero in Iraq and Afghanistan, and alongside sailors, Marines, and Coast Guardsmen around the world. As Navy Chief of Chaplains, he became a driving force behind legislation allowing service members to transfer to the Chaplain Corps and complete their education while still on active duty. Still, his most gratifying accomplishments came during quieter moments of ministry.
13: To proclaim the gospel, that their sins are forgiven, and that Christ is risen from the dead, and then to have someone come up and say, I've never heard that before. And you're so thankful you were the one that could share it with them. There's a lot of structural things that we did, but it's the things that are eternal that I feel the best about.
12: Which title are you the most proud of?
13: Dad. That's the one I treasure, being dad. Everything else comes and goes. Yeah. And that's the one I'm going back to. Dad, grandpa. Actually, my grandkids call me Popeye.
14: Todd steps away at a time of change, with Secretary of War Pete Hegseth eliminating the Army's spiritual fitness guide, and then in a historic first, calling on the Army Chief of Chaplains, Major General William Green, to retire. Most recently, Hegseth ordered chaplains to replace any rank insignia on their uniforms with religious insignia.
13: It's one of those kind of servant leader roles that we stay focused on the mission. We give leadership its due, but the mission continues. We need to focus on taking care of the souls of the service members and their families. And so we stay focused.
14: Surrounded by family, friends, and colleagues, Admiral Todd recently closed his chapter with the Navy. As he walks into what's next, Todd is confident God's not done with him yet.
13: I think he is saying to wait and to focus on family. Our family has sacrificed time away from our parents, time away from our kids, and of course the grandchildren. So we want to focus on them. But we also feel like we can continue to give back. So taking a knee, focus on family, and we're listening.
12: Well, here at the end of one season and the beginning of the next, is there anything else that you want to add?
13: I think the overwhelming feeling at the end of all of this is gratitude. I've had several people who will say things like, well, thank you for your service. And that's a very kind thing to say, and I'm very thankful for that. But I was really, I kind of took someone aside the other day and I said, I appreciate you saying that, but it kind of feels odd. When you follow God's call and you're so blessed by it, to have someone say, thank you for your service, you're like, no, thank you for the opportunity.
12: Well, thank you, sir, for saying yes.
13: It's been my pleasure.
8: I'm going to take you to Belarus, where tens of thousands came to hear the gospel. We'll have that story for you when we come back. You're watching CBN News Watch.
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8: Evangelist Franklin Graham held what's being called the largest evangelical event in the Republic of Belarus. The two-day Festival of Hope drew tens of thousands to the event in the capital city of Minsk. More than 15,000 people packed into the arena, and thousands more filled overflow spaces. Hundreds stepped forward to commit their lives to Jesus Christ at Graham's invitation.
21: Tonight, there's some of you that have come and you're searching.
22: Некоторые из вас пришли в этот зал в поисках чего-то.
21: And I want you to know tonight that God loves you.
22: Мне хочется сказать вам, Бог любит каждого из вас.
21: He made you, He created you.
22: Он создал вас, сотворил вас.
21: But we have a problem.
22: Но в нашем сердце огромная проблема.
21: And that problem is sin.
8: Nearly 700 evangelical churches participated. Christians across the country fasted, prayed, and invited others to hear the good news of the gospel of Jesus Christ. The event marks a striking shift for the tightly controlled country. Before the festival, Graham met with Belarus President Alexander Lukashenko, known as Europe's last dictator. Lukashenko has ruled since the 1994 era and is a strong ally of Russia's President Vladimir Putin. He's also supporting Putin's war against Ukraine. Time now for your Monday Motivation. And as we begin this new week and new month together, I want to leave you with this thought. Making a mistake doesn't make you a mistake. You are God's masterpiece. You are fearfully and wonderfully made. And know this, God does not make any mistakes. Thank you so much for watching. We'll see you back here tomorrow.
23: It started as a simple chapel service.
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34: 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He's here to talk all about his new book and his incredible near-death experience. Let's welcome him here to Newsmakers.
0: We're going to jump right in. If you haven't heard Gabe's story, it is amazing. But the essential things, and we're going to get right in there, is that he was in an accident, he flatlined, and then he was in a coma for 18 days. And during that 18-day period, he encountered Jesus and he was in heaven. So that is so wild, so fun. It's very well documented. Gabe, tell us, what was the very first thing when you enter heaven? Like, what's the first thing that happens?
1: Yeah. Well, I'll say, obviously, before that, I remember leaving my body, and it's a pretty crazy feeling to look at what was yourself, yet you're not there. And as I actually saw my friend, John Michael, after my skull was cracked in half. I had lost life. I saw him holding my rigid body. And any medical industry expert knows this, but when a body dies, it goes completely posture. It goes completely stiff and blue and just completely flat lines. And so my body was just, and I saw this from the third person, like I saw this from above. And it's pretty wild because I look at my body and I'm like, wow, that was me. But like, that isn't me. Like who I truly am now is fully alive. Like my body was dead, but I was alive. It was such a ironic thing because I didn't experience any grief at all. I didn't experience any pain, even no trauma. I was fully alive. And I saw him praying over my body and I knew everything was going to be okay. And I even had this, I just knew, I was like, I'll be back sometime soon. And there was this light that just
3: like, suctioned. Wait, back on earth? Like back, you would come back to your, you felt like you would come back to your body at some point?
1: Yeah. And even like, there was just this, it was just this feeling that everything was going to be okay. Like it was literally all fine. Like there was no, yes, it was obviously an intense situation on the earth,
0: sure.
1: but as soon as I left my body, I didn't experience any grief. So again, like people need to understand we are a spirit and our body is literally just a vehicle that God has given us for this earth. It's a agency that God has given us to have authority on the earth, but our body is literally just a glove. It just as a hand, it's a sweatshirt you're wearing. It's the Billy, it's the shirt you're wearing right now. You know, when you get home, you just take off the shirt and that isn't you. It was just something you used for the day. That's how it felt.
0: Wow.
3: What are some of the things specifically that you're starting to see? Like describe some of the first things you saw and how you processed them as you were sort of realizing what had happened and like where you were heading.
1: So what was so fascinating was I didn't only have senses anymore that were just like smell, sight, hearing, but my senses came alive like a caterpillar transforms into a butterfly. Like it metamorphoses into, and it just like unlocks, it unfolds. That's how I truly felt. Like I was just so aware of not only the physical, but the second heaven immediately. So there's, I always talk about the three heavens. I mean, there's even more heavens, but I'll talk about the three for now. There's the first heaven, the blue sky, the things we see, but then the second heaven is the spiritual warfare. I call it the civil war area.
0: Yeah.
1: And so I actually immediately was seeing the second heaven as this light from the third heaven was suctioning me higher. And so as I'm being suctioned, it's like a magnet. It's like, and it's pretty fast. It's like, I was just pulled. I was like almost yanked. And so, but as I'm being yanked, I witnessed the second heaven and it's civil war. It's
0: wow.
1: Again, it's so hard to put into English, but this light I knew wasn't a thing. And it wasn't just a visible light. This light was the very life. This light was a person. It was like, wow, this is happening. This is real. And people say, how real was it? 1,000 times more genuine than anything I've ever experienced on the earth.
0: Wow. Okay. So you encounter light, which is a lot of people who have had NDEs describe the Lord as like this absolute brightest light in the whole wide world that you can look at somehow and it doesn't burn your eyes, but it's brighter than like 1,000 times or more brighter than the sun, makes the sun look like a yellow Crayola crayon is what I've heard. And he's like emanating love. That was your experience?
1: Yeah, you could definitely say that. Heaven is I describe it as left, right, up, down, as I'm being brought to the center of this city. Every inch of this place dripped in liquid love. Every inch dripped of his fingerprint. Every inch dripped of his presence. There was no escape. I was a soldier free falling with no parachute into an ocean that had no floor. There was no hiding. There was no running. It was me and him.
0: Yeah.
1: And of course, everyone always asks me about the details, the mansions and the flowers and the trees and the mountains and the rivers and the monuments and the libraries. And I answer the details, but like they have to understand it's him. He is the very song. He's the very vibrancy. There's a hymn. There's a hymn to the city. There's a hymn to the flowers. There's a hymn. The mountains will release a note and they'll say, "Worthy is the Lamb."
0: Yeah.
1: And the river will receive it back. The oceans will receive it back. The sand will sing it back. The waves will crash. The waves will crash back and forth and they'll say, "Worthy is the Lamb." The flowers will, you'll look at them and not only are they singing "Worthy is the Lamb," but they smell like "Worthy is the Lamb." They feel like "Worthy is the Lamb." Everything there just points to him.
34: 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We'll be right back with more Newsmakers in a moment.
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6: 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Now you want me to plan an entire war in 2 days?
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9: People were very motivated, but to say that there was no fear is telling a lie.
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11: If we break through those walls now, the whole world will stand on his head.
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14: Are you going crazy? You'll set the whole Middle East on fire.
15: I wanted to be a boy 1 week. I wanted to be a girl next week. It was constantly like that, confusion always in my mind. I always felt like I was more in tune to femininity.
16: At 16, Tommy decided it was time to give in to those desires. Now addicted to meth, he dropped out of school and began frequenting gay chat rooms and nightclubs.
15: I had an internal knowing that it was just wrong.
16: Despite his doubts, Tommy started taking female hormones and making plans to have a sex change operation. Tommy was doing drugs with his brother and sister when he felt an oppressive, paralyzing fear.
17: Terrified, Tommy left the house and went to his mom, who had recently committed her life to Christ.
15: I had to cry out to God because I just knew in that moment that he was the only one that was able to help me. So I remember just telling him, "I'm sorry of the lifestyle that I was living." I just went into this deep place of repenting and asking for forgiveness. If Jesus did it for me, he could do it for you. We all need a savior. We all come from a place of brokenness.
34: Welcome back to Newsmakers. Next up, actor Neil McDonough stars in the upcoming Jimmy film. He joins us to talk all about his powerful views on faith, Hollywood, and so much more. Let's welcome Neil to Newsmakers to break it all down. Well, Neil, we are here to talk about yet another film, an incredible film. It's called Jimmy, and it's a biopic about revered actor Jimmy Stewart. What was it about this project that made you want to take on the role? You play his father, Alexander.
24: Yeah, I mean, Jimmy Stewart was one of the reasons I probably became an actor, rather even really thinking about it. It was It's a Wonderful Life. I'll watch that movie in July. You know, I watched that movie. If I ever need a pick-me-up or an acting lesson or a directing lesson, looking at great filmmaking, what Capra did in It's a Wonderful Life was truly remarkable, especially at the time. You know, people didn't really delve into darkness that much, you know, at that time. It was post-war. Jimmy had just come back from World War II. He had already won an Oscar for Mr. Smith. So he didn't need to go down a darker road for a film, but he did. He chose to really delve into what it's like to be a man who has these massive problems on his plate. And how do you deal with it? How do you get through it? And it's generally through faith. And that's what I believe in life. I've gone through some hard things in my life, as everyone has. And the way I get through them a lot easier is when I lean on faith and talk to God, listen to God. And that's exactly what the film was about. So when they said, you know, would you like to play Jimmy's dad and help produce, you know, Reveille and I executive produce the film, helping with other casting and such, I said, absolutely. And then when I found out it was being filmed in Ireland, of my, you know, both my parents are from Ireland and, you know, being an Irish guy myself, an Irish citizen, it was kind of a no-brainer, and we had a wonderful time. Wonderful, wonderful time.
3: You know, okay, so playing Alexander, this is an interesting role because Alexander was a Christian. He was a man of faith, and, you know, he actually gave Jimmy, it was Psalm 91, this prayer of protection before he went to war. And you think about this famous actor leaving it behind to go to war, his father giving him, you know, Psalm 91 to have on him. When you were going through the process of, you know, portraying this character, you know, what were some of the things about that Psalm 91 and that part of the story that maybe stuck out to you?
24: One of my favorite scenes, which we get to at the end of the film, was awesome because the buildup to it, the buildup was, Jimmy, you're just not cut out to be a soldier. Jimmy, you're an actor. Stick with the acting. Stick with that stuff. You're never going to be that guy. You're not going to be like me, a World War I hero. You're not going to be like your grandfather, another hero in the war. That's just not who you are. So come to grips with that and you'll be fine and go back to Hollywood and make those little films that you make. That was difficult for Jimmy Stewart to hear those words from his dad, especially after, you know, that's a driving force. And you talk about a guy who is driven to succeed and driven to surpass what his father, his expectations were of him. The guy went off to become, you know, one of the most decorated war heroes in World War II. How many missions he fought, you know, as a pilot is just incredible. And to come back to the United States broken, really broken. And now I'll get to the scene at the end of the film. There's a scene where Jimmy's there and emaciated. And I'm going to get into the greatness of KJ Apa in just a moment. But there's a scene where Jimmy's talking to this one guy, one soldier in a wheelchair. And you see Jimmy is just distraught. And I'm up there talking to everyone because everyone knows me as the most famous guy in town as a World War I hero and this and that. And I see my son, a shell of the man that he was, emaciated, hurt, crushed, empty. And he goes up on stage and starts to answer a question. And he can't get the words out. It's just too emotional and raw at this point for him. So instead, I take the microphone and I, for the first time in the film, tell everyone what an amazing human being my son is, and I wish I were half the man that he is. And it was this great tear-jerking scene. The best part about it was Reveille was there on set that day, my wife, and the camera is about 50 feet back, and Reveille was right next to the camera. And it was, I felt like I was just having a scene with, there was 150 extras. It was just me playing to Reveille in the audience. And it was one of my favorite days ever. But to work with KJ, I can't tell you how hard he worked on the cadence of Jimmy, the spirit of Jimmy. He immersed himself like a great actor does with that, all the method in him, to be Jimmy Stewart 24/7 and just give literally a performance of a lifetime. And I think everyone's going to notice the greatness of KJ Apa when they see this film, because he's exactly that. He's an artist. He's a guy who plays music, sings songs, says all kinds of crazy fun things. But when it comes to being an actor, he is so serious about his craft, just like I am. And the two of us just got along so well because of the respect for each other. And I think that permeates all the way through into the film. And when you see the film and when you see that scene, there will not be a dry eye in the room. Not a chance.
3: I love that. Final question for you. You know, when you think about legacy and what you want people to remember about your career, now that you're in this portion of it where I feel like you have more control over it and more creative control than you ever have, what do you want that legacy to be?
24: I don't know. It's what it, I'm not sure legacy means really that much to me. It's, did I do the work for him? Was I a good brother and sister, you know, to my brother and sisters? Was I a good dad? Was I a good husband? Was I good? All those things. Yeah. Those are things you want. Is Hollywood my legacy? I guess to an extent it is. I don't know that he did. He tried hard to always do the right thing. And sometimes I fell flat on my face, and I'm sure I'll fall flat on my face again, but I'm trying to push that rock up the hill for him. And I think that's, if we all did that, if we all decided that, you know, there are different religions on this planet. You know, some people have never heard of Christ. Some people have never heard of Muhammad. Some people have never heard of Moses. Some people have never heard of Buddha. And they all have if you break down all the religions, they're all kind of the same thing: honor God and love your neighbors. That's kind of the impetus to all of these religions. And man is the one who kind of messes things up with greed and power and all these other things. So, you know, it's up to all of us in everything that we do, in every aspect of our lives, to figure out a way to give glory to him, because look at all the gifts that he gave us. And all we want is more stuff when all the stuff is right in front of your face. Love, friendship, you know, all those things which seem kind of corny to talk about are the most important things in life. And if we strive to be the best version of ourselves for him and the pursuit of greatness that way, I'm not sure legacy is even something that comes into your brain. It's what do I do today to make the world a better place?
3: I love that. Well, the film is Jimmy. It comes out in November. You can watch the trailer that is out this week. Appreciate your time as always today.
24: Thank you very much, Billy. God bless you.
3: Neil certainly left us with a lot of powerful lessons to think about. Now, the Jimmy film, it hits theaters November 6, 2026 nationwide. We'll be right back in just a moment with more Newsmakers.
7: Blessed are you, Lord, our God, King of the universe, who has chosen us from all of the nations and given us his Torah.
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19: It encouraged me to realize God's hand in preserving his word throughout history.
20: 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But this shows that he is.
21: What is it?
22: I don't know. I thought you could tell me whether or not they're genuine.
19: I would describe this movie as inspiring.
25: Captivating. Excitement.
26: It mattered to them to get it right.
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0: 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For our final segment, pastor and author Vladimir Savjuk joins us to discuss deliverance, evil, and so much more. He gets really into what the Bible says about this issue of evil. Let's welcome him here to the show. Well, I appreciate you taking the time to chat with me today. You know, you have been on the front lines of really this spiritual battle that we are in as human beings, and you've dealt with deliverance, the spiritual realm. What was the first encounter that you had, not just in ministry, but as a human being, that convinced you that Ephesians 6 is real, that this battle is truly happening around us?
1: I think it was when my uncle took me to a deliverance seminar conducted by a deliverance minister, and I was only about 14 years of age, and I saw demons coming out of people. It was very, manifestations were very visible. So, of course, my first reaction was, you know, this is fake, and, you know, people are paid to do that. But then I had a chance actually to talk to those people as a teenager after the service, and I found out they were normal people who had abnormal problems, spiritual problems, and that they were seeking solutions, and they found solutions when they pressed in to seek God for their deliverance. And then later on, I was already a youth pastor at the age of about 17. I was a very young youth pastor. I had my first deliverance with a person who got just saved that night from a youth group who was involved in a satanic vows and satanic covenants. Never heard anybody. I mean, good looking young guy just got saved, and he had this experience before he got saved. And I led him through prayers of renouncing, and boom, right in front of my eyes, I saw the kingdom of darkness and the kingdom of light, you know, going for a battle, and he was delivered.
0: Yeah, I mean, there are a lot of people who will say, well, this is no longer happening, or that was only during the time of scripture, or, you know, there are others who are skeptics who would say, well, they were dealing with mental illness, they weren't dealing with the spiritual. But you have seen over the last couple of decades, many people who have been afflicted. You've obviously written on this, your book, Make the Devil Homeless, A Biblical Guide to Deliverance from Demons. I mean, this is something that you see day in and day out. When you look at the culture, because we're talking about individuals who are healed, the culture itself, what signs of demonic influence do you believe are most common in today's culture?
1: As traditional Christianity begins to decline, people are still feeling spiritual hunger. So instead of turning to Jesus, they turn to New Age practices, witchcraft, crystals, manifestation, astrology, spirit guides. And what begins to happen is this customizable, non-religious real spirituality is actually a Trojan horse. It looks like healing, good vibes, but behind it is really a kingdom of the enemy. Occult and witchcraft is everywhere. I mean, you look at Disney shows, music videos, TikTok trends like witch talk, movies that would glamorize spells and demons. And now the most viewed Netflix series is The Stranger Things. It's just a straight up witchcraft. It's a straight up of bringing witchcraft and normalizing it. And so we're seeing this in our culture. What used to be a taboo is actually now very trendy, and it's presented as harmless. And so this poison is still a poison, even if the label is pretty. And so at the same time, you know, we watch stadiums being filled of people hungry for deliverance. Tents are overflowing. Even movie theaters where popcorn buckets turn into vomit buckets as demons come out of people. So there's a flood of demonic activity. There's also a rising army of believers that are stepping into deliverance to push back against this darkness.
0: Yeah, I mean, you're seeing sort of quote unquote revival, and not everybody loves that term, but you're seeing, you know, you're seeing spiritual hunger at the same time that you're seeing what feels like increased activity on the side of evil at the same time, which really does feel like Ephesians 6, you know, really before us, maybe more in front of our eyes, more than we've seen in our lifetime. You know, you've often talked about prayer and fasting. And this is interesting because I think prayer is often treated like we've checked a box off, right? But how important are fasting and prayer, and also forgiveness, I'll throw another one in there, for people who are trying to get victory over oppression or possession, let's say?
1: Mm-hmm. So I do believe that Jesus says this kind doesn't come by prayer and fasting. That does not necessarily deal with a demon, because in the biblical sense, deliverance from demons come out by the authority of the name of Jesus in the power of the Holy Spirit. The minister ministering needs to walk in the life of prayer and fasting. And it's interesting how prayer and fasting is connected, because prayer connects you, fasting disconnects you. Fasting disconnects you from the natural. prayer connects you to the spiritual. And so what happens when the person lacks the confidence in their authority, a lot of times what happens is they're deeply connected to the flesh and loosely connected to the spirit realm. So Jesus says, if you really want to walk in this authority, you do have to have a strong connection with heaven and a loose connection with the world, which is where prayer and fasting comes into play. When it comes to the person seeking deliverance, now, if it's an issue of the flesh, Billy, then of course, prayer and fasting is the key that crucifies the flesh. If the issue is with the demonic spirit, the person needs the remedy for a demon is deliverance. It's not prayer and fasting, but prayer and fasting prepares you for that, and it weakens the stronghold of that unclean spirit, getting you ready into the walking of deliverance. Forgiveness, though, forgiveness is the key to the deliverance. Without forgiveness, if a person's been abused, hurt, or holding on to bitterness and offense, they can pray and fast until they turn blue. Deliverance won't happen. It could happen. The demons will come right back in seven times more if the person does not choose to forgive. Forgiveness is the foundation to walking in deliverance and walking in freedom.
0: Well, I so appreciate you taking the time. Would love to have you back very soon.
1: Thank you.
0: Evil is real, and we appreciate Vlad coming on to share his perspective. We'll be right back in just a moment with more Newsmakers.
2: I got out of my patrol car and I slipped.
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4: 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Do they happen today? Let's investigate.
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0: That's all for Newsmakers. Thank you for watching. Be sure to head on over to the CBN News YouTube channel for the full interviews you saw on today's episode. 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

0: Welcome to 700 Club Canada. We are so glad that you've decided to join us. And today and this month, we celebrate National Indigenous History Month. And we are so looking forward to the stories that you are going to hear. I want to pray a prayer of blessing. Lord, we just thank you for our Indigenous family across Canada. And we pray blessings over them as you continue to work in their lives. We're grateful. We say thank you. In Jesus' name, amen. Coming up, an incredible two-part testimony from Inspire Fire Ministries and evangelist Wade Sanderson. With a heart for Indigenous peoples and communities across Canada, his ministry has been dedicated to preaching the gospel, bringing healing, revival, and sharing the love of Jesus. Here's part one of his inspiring journey.
1: My name is Wade Sanderson. I have a ministry called Inspire Fire Ministries. I just want to share my story here, how I encountered God and what we're doing in the ministry today. 25 years ago, we experienced a revival in my community. 380 of us got saved out of 1,600 people. And there was such a move of the Spirit of God. I walked into a tent meeting broken, lost, pain, hurt. I lost my driver's license. Lost everything. People came up to me and shared me the gospel. At first, I didn't want nothing to do with it. I just rejected it. And then something started happening to me because I seen testimonies out on the people's lives. I seen joy. I seen peace. I seen love come off of these guys. And I knew their lives before and they were changed. And so one by one, they were telling me their experiences and testimonies, and I started getting more drawn. As a young kid, I looked for God, 11, 12, 13, 14, 15, 16, and finally I gave up and I said there was no God at that time because I looked for God all my life, I felt, and I started doing drugs and alcohol. May 18th, 2000 came, and that's when I got born again, and I walked into this tent meeting. It was like unconditional love hit my body. I never felt anything like it. It's what they call the agape love, the God kind of love, our Heavenly Father love. And that's what hit me. And I started weeping for 3 full days. When this happened, it changed me and started transforming me. But I knew that the calling of God was to evangelize. After 6 years being with the Lord till 2006, kind of into 2009, I started running from God because I knew the call that God had in my life and I didn't want it because I didn't fully surrender everything in my life. I didn't fully heal. I didn't fully give everything to the Lord. I still wanted my life and to follow the Lord, but that doesn't work. I went to Mexico running from the Lord. I was in my hotel room getting ready to go out again. I walked right into the unconditional love of God and I just started weeping again, and I told God, what are you doing here? And God says, I'm everywhere. What do you mean, Wade? I'm everywhere, he said. God was so good to me. I talked to me for about a couple hours there in a room, and I just repented. And I said, okay, I surrender. I surrender everything in one condition, I said to him.

I've been going into reserves. I've been going to churches. I've been going to addiction centers. Just God's been just opening doors everywhere, actually in Canada. In this one reserve, there was a lady, one of the leaders in the churches. She had a curvature of the spine, and you could literally feel it and see it. Her husband had to carry her to the altar. God gave me a word for her. And I laid hands on her and I released that word, and the power of God hit her. Like, whoa, it was so amazing. I was trying to catch her and I couldn't. I wasn't fast enough. But God touched her powerfully and she hit the ground. You could literally hear her spine straighten out. They're playing powerful praise and worship in that meeting. And she got up and she started to dance. She didn't need no help anymore to be brought up to the front. And that's what's been happening. Heaven coming down, and it changes things and it transforms things. And that's what I experience now when I'm preaching. About 5 to 10 minutes into my preaching, I could feel this shift every time. I knew God has just entered the room, and I knew God is about to touch people. But this one really stood out. It was about 140 kids there. And this one kid came. He hasn't slept for 3 or 4 days. You could tell by his eyes something is wrong. The mother said he hasn't eaten, hasn't slept right, hasn't for about 4 days, 5 days. He took him to everything, all doctors, all everyone, but it seemed that it got worse. He thought he was going to die. His heart was going to give away. That's what he felt. That's what he was telling me. This is what he was saying. So we prayed for him and prayed for him. Finally, boom, something broke. Something shifted. Agape love came into the room, like I usually feel when I'm ministering. And he got set free right there. And he got baptized. He totally forgot that he wasn't sick. He totally forgot that he lost his appetite. He totally he ate about 3 plates of food. He was playing with the rest of the youth. The social worker mother was following him around. He could see the countenance on his face has changed, and he was completely delivered, set free. And he was eating, and he was playing, and he slept like a baby that night. And he looked at me and he said, "I want to give my heart to Jesus." See, when the presence of God comes, it changes communities, it changes individuals, it changes leaders. When this heaven comes down, that's the best way I can describe it. And so this one. Ah, this is really good. I really like this one. I had a guy call me out of nowhere. I'm here. Me and my wife and my son were just about to go out and have family day. "Hi, this is my name, and would you have time to talk? I saw you on YouTube. I was scrolling through the phone, and I saw you on YouTube." And they said, "This really ministered to me." It says, "Would you have time to talk?" And I said, "Yes." He was in a desperate place. He felt like there was no hope, and that was it. He had guns, he had drugs, $10,000 worth of drugs. And he told me his situation, and all of a sudden, the Holy Spirit started speaking to me, and I started telling him the same deliverance I received 8 years ago, he was experiencing. Over the phone, I could hear him shouting. I could hear him just getting touched. I could hear him weeping because of, and I could feel that same atmosphere. That shifting atmosphere of heaven coming down, even on that phone call. God is no respecter of person. When you pray, when you believe, it'll happen. Jesus said certain things and people got set free just by the word. After 18 years, her mom was praying for him. This was a drug dealer. And he got radically set free that day. So I've been keeping in touch with him. Still today, I am. He phoned me a month later and he said, "Wade, I have 22 charges from my past life." But when I prayed for him again, the presence of God came so strong, it hit him. The joy of the Lord broke out in his car. What happened was, he couldn't stop laughing when I was praying with him that second time.

0: That and the joy of the Lord unspeakable, it says in the Bible, full of glory, hit him in that vehicle. And he said, it doesn't matter what happens to me now. I'm going to turn myself in. And the thing was, this was so amazing. He went in, and the Spirit of God told me he's not going to go to jail. He thought he was going, but he didn't. He went into the court system. The judge let him go, like the word that God gave me for him. He says, I have $10,000 worth of drugs. And he put them in a can and burned them all. And you know when somebody does that, something powerful and radical has changed in his life. Now he doesn't carry drugs, he carries the Bible. And his life, you could tell, when I talk to him, as if it's not the same guy, it's not the same person. But he was set free. We might read the Word of God, but we need to encounter Him. We need to know Him personally. And that's why it's so exciting in what I do today. Because people are encountering God like never before. See, this is what's happening all over Canada. This is what I'm experiencing, the outpouring of the Spirit of God. It's not just happening in different places, but it's starting to hit rural areas, reserves, like I've never seen before.
1: When God's power is given room to work, it can't be stopped. The presence of God changes individual lives, communities, leaders, and more. What people pray for may take a long time to unfold, but it doesn't mean God is not listening or working. And sometimes it's because of our own responses. Wade's mother prayed for him for 18 years. Wade just wasn't willing to submit to God's voice. But his mother continued to persist in prayer. And when Wade said yes, the power of God was unleashed. Radical change came. When God does a wonderful work in our lives, even those who once rejected God will see it, just like they did for Wade. And in John 12:32, we are reminded that when God is lifted up, He will draw all men unto Himself. We only need to lift God higher than ourselves, and God does His own work to save. We lift Him up, He draws. An encounter with God changes everything. And as Wade said, he read the Word. And many others may do the same. And going through the motions of reading, just like Wade, but not change. What makes a difference is opening our hearts to the change that the Word brings. It takes an encounter with God, the Holy Spirit revealing and moving and bringing these words to life and rooting them in our hearts. Maybe you have people in your life that have been living for Christ, and you want that radical change that you see in them. I encourage you to go to God and ask for an encounter with Him. He wants you to have one. He will say yes. And when you say yes to Him, the greatest exchange will take place. I'd love to pray with you. God, I pray for all those that are seeking You that they will find You and that they will have a true encounter with God that transforms their lives. You can do it, God. They're open and waiting. In Jesus' name, amen. Please call us for prayer at 855-759-0700 and request our pamphlet, A New Day. Coming up, we share a reminder that no matter how you feel, you are never too broken for God's unfailing love.
2: Have you ever thought to yourself, you know, maybe I'm just too broken? I get that. You know, maybe your past mistakes, your failures, or regrets feel like shattered pieces scattered everywhere. And you wonder if it's even going to be possible to put them back together again. But here's what I'm learning, and here's what is true. Whether something can be restored really depends on whose hands it's in. I'll be honest, I'm not very handy. When something breaks in my house and I try to fix it, more often than not, I actually make it worse. And maybe that's true of life too. When we try to fix ourselves, maybe with our willpower or by being distracted by other things or our quick fixes, these things often end up creating more frustration and honestly, even more brokenness. But in the hands of a master, nothing is beyond restoration, and God is the master restorer. He doesn't just glue the pieces back together. He actually makes them new, stronger, and more beautiful than before. Think about the Apostle Paul. Before meeting Jesus, Paul's life was defined by violence and destruction. He persecuted Christians and caused deep harm. By any standard, his life was I guess, beyond repair. Yet in 1 Timothy 1:15, he says, Christ Jesus came into the world to save sinners, of whom I am the worst. Paul didn't hide his brokenness. He brought it to Jesus. And in the hands of the Master, his life was radically transformed. What had been shame became a testimony. What had been destruction became purpose. And the same is true for you and I. Picture it like a weary traveler facing a raging river. On your own, there's no way to cross it, but right in front of you is a bridge. You didn't build it, you just get to step on it, and it will carry you safely to the other side. And that's exactly what God's love does. His grace is the bridge that carries you from your brokenness to your wholeness. And no one is too far gone. In the hands of the Master Restorer, nothing and no one is ever too broken.
3: At 102 years old, Ida Keeling is still moving forward.
4: Exercising is one of the best things ever came out in the world. It just keeps you moving, keeps you functioning all over.
3: Ida's drive has come through a lifetime of hardship, struggles, and something she picked up from her father.
4: I think I was something like him. He don't let nothing keep him down.
3: Born in 1915, Ida grew up in Hell's Kitchen, New York City, not far from Harlem. Her parents owned a grocery store and were able to provide for Ida and her seven siblings.
4: Those were special days. So everything was great. The schools were good. You had good friends. So therefore, Harlem was a beautiful place during some of my childhood.
3: Her parents were also Christians, who taught them the values of faith, hard work, and perseverance. They would need all of these traits when in October of 1929, the Great Depression began.
4: So he lost the store and he lost the house. You don't even think about it until you get old enough to realize what a depression really is. Two words came up back there, make do. I just go with the flow and do the best you can with what you got.
3: Her father began selling produce out of a cart and they found a new apartment. To help the family, Ida looked for work, but jobs were scarce, especially for a teenage African-American female.
4: Go in there and ask for a job. They will come tell you that we don't hire color. What kind of foolishness is that? What the color got to do with the power of the people? Just have to stay focused, just like I say. I never go downtown looking for a job or anything and come back empty-handed. I walk until I find something.
3: Then at 17, she landed a job at a sewing factory.
4: I made $6 a week. Whatever they had, I took.
3: For the next two decades, Ida continued working and witnessed the tragedy and triumph of World War II and America's return to prosperity. During that time, she married Lawrence Keeling and had four children.
4: Your children is always your main thing. I don't care how old they get or what, they're still yours.
3: Then in 1953, she and her husband separated after he became an alcoholic. While Ida persevered as a loving, working mother, another African-American woman was about to make history. On December 1st, 1955, Rosa Parks refused to take her seat in the back of the bus, starting the firestorm that was the civil rights movement.
4: March, protest, and I also been in pickets. There was always some problem. Oh, can't stand here, you can't do this, you can't do it. The law allowed it, but here comes another piece of the law and start trouble.
3: Even as racial tensions and riots spread across the country, Ida hoped and believed for peace and had faith that justice would prevail.
4: There's something out there, some power out there greater than them and their guns. That power is the power of God.
3: In 1964, President Lyndon Johnson signed the Civil Rights Act to begin a process of healing and racial acceptance.
5: We believe that all men are created equal, yet many are denied equal treatment.
4: That was beautiful. Civil rights was beautiful. It brought people together. It also make you feel better about yourself.
3: But the fight for racial equality was far from over, as America rolled into the tumultuous 1960s.
4: Like my father said, that's part of life. Things go wrong when you don't expect it.
3: With racial unrest and Americans fighting and dying in Vietnam, drug use pervaded the country.
4: The drugs really mess up people awful. All the Harlems of America where people don't have nothing. So many of our boys died.
3: Ida's two sons, Donald and Charles, served overseas in the military. Both returned and fell into years of drug use. By 1981, both had died because of their drug addictions.
4: That was sad times for me. That's when I felt really lost, really broken down. I was not me. I was just always sad, feeling down in the dumps, wondering what did I do wrong.
3: For the first time, Ida needed help moving forward. So her daughter, Cheryl, had a proposition.
4: She asked me, Mommy, you want to go on a 5K run with me? I said, ain't nothing else working, so I'll go on the run.
3: At 67 years old, Ida ran her first race. And through running, Ida found healing.
4: It helps you feel good. It just gives you something to look forward to, hang on to, and say, I'm going to make it. Even though it hurts, it's like the Bible says, that too shall pass and it passed.
3: Ida hasn't stopped running since. And over the last 35 years, she's set several records in her age divisions. Today, she stays active with Cheryl, her daughter and coach, speaks on the importance of staying active, and has written a book on her life's journey.
4: I'm going to keep running until I can. I'm 102, and I thank God every night for my blessings and also keeping me focused and alert and helping me move on like I need to move. And that's the end of my story. Mm-hmm.
1: What a lesson we can all learn from Ida. Wow, 104 years old and still running. Her life is a testimony of how God can keep us going in spite of the hardships that we may experience. Ida's choice to physically run has had a lasting impact on her life and is a powerful picture of what God's strength can do in us spiritually. Hebrews 12, verse 1 calls us to throw off everything that weighs us down and run with perseverance. Life is a race, a marathon, not a sprint. It is a journey filled with ups and downs and challenges that can only be overcome as we keep moving forward. And that is what Ida chose to do. The hurts in her life were heavy, and she chose not to stop. And as 1 Corinthians 9:24 says, she is running in such a way as to receive the prize. And the prize here on earth is healing, its comfort, its peace, joy, and strength. Ultimately, our greatest prize is eternity with the Lord in heaven. Life can feel heavy, and at times we may not feel like ourselves. And we may have tried everything else or even tried nothing at all. I encourage you to keep running the race of faith. Choose to take Jesus as your partner. Nothing and no one else can carry us the way he does. Life can hurt, but God is someone you can always hold on to. He will comfort, strengthen, and sustain you in ways you never thought possible. We have a running partner and a coach who will never leave us, who encourages us, holds us up, and keeps us focused on the prize. Heavenly Father, I pray that your children will keep focused on the prize by holding onto your hand. Keep them close. In Jesus' name, amen. Please call us at 855-759-0700 and request our pamphlet, Faith.

0: On tomorrow's 700 Club Canada, Shelley's marriage nearly collapses, and Deb refuses to let a tragic past determine her future. 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

0: 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Connected to God, connected to truth, connected to encouragement. 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Download it today. You will love that you did. And today, I am so excited to think about how it is that God has been working and transforming lives. Ida, who's 104.5 years old, is an amazing story. And as we think about Wade's story and how it is that God is working in our Indigenous community, God continues to show us how his transforming power is still at work. He continues to show us how it is that we can trust him and count on him. So I want to encourage you to believe God for great things, because he's at work and he wants to be at work in your lives. Hold on to him and watch what God can do. And one of the ways that we do that is to pray. And so our prayer request today, Amanda asks us, please pray for my brother to be healed quickly and safely and for the Lord to protect him. Lord, we pray for Amanda's brother. Heal him and protect him. Work in his life and do something transformative. We commit him to you in Jesus' name. And Carrie asks, please pray for my father. He recently had radiation treatment for lung cancer. God, we pray that this lung cancer would be healed, that his treatment would go well, that God, you would take him from this journey into a great life of healing and a testimony of how you work. Bless him today, we pray. In Jesus' name, amen. Our power verse is Psalm 78, verse 4. We will not hide them from their descendants. We will tell the next generation the praiseworthy deeds of the Lord, his power and the wonders he has done. Thank you for joining us.
1: To contact us, visit 700club.ca.

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7: Hey, everyone. Welcome to the show, and happy Monday. Happy Monday to you, Andrew.
8: You too, Ashley. I have not seen you since, I know, the end of last week. Mm-hmm. It was Friday. Mm-hmm. You were getting ready for a video shoot, a production on a farm, I think, right? How did that go?
7: Yes, on a local farm. It is my friends Josh and Jess. It's Rehoboth Farm. We're doing a story about it, just how the Lord, you know, called them into farming. They're first-generation farmers. It's a regenerative farm, which they get into the details of all that. I don't want to give too much away. But I can say that day, I was Farmer Ash.
8: So what did you do?
7: I was Farmer Ash for the day.
8: Did you have a cute little farmer's outfit on? I'm sure you did.
7: No, I actually didn't. I mean, I had some rain boots on, some galoshes, other people call them. I was with chickens. I picked up a chicken for the first time ever in my life.
8: It's the first time you've ever picked up a chicken?
7: First time ever. Yes, I've been a I mean, it probably took me about 10 minutes to actually capture the chicken. And the first one that I captured, I was like, oh my gosh, I can't.
8: Capture is an interesting word. Poor thing.
7: I don't mean like capture in
8: a
7: mean way.
8: Did you chase it around like Rocky when he was training?
7: It was a very closed pen because it's they raise animals for meat, and so it was their meat chicken, and so it's a different breed than like a regular like laying hen. You know, the laying hens are like way more fluffy. These are a little bit more bigger, but it was a baby one, and I was like, I couldn't. Aww. Anyways, it was very cute. But this is what I'm most proud of. I tagged a calf. Okay. A bait, which is a baby cow. Yeah. I don't know if you know that.
8: I do get a little confused on farm terms, you know, rooster, chicken, hen, calf. I just asked my family.
7: Okay, well,
8: there's a Seinfeld about that. But okay, so you tagged the calf.
7: I tagged the calf. I was not aware that I was going to be doing this. So they just had a calf born like 2 days before. And they're like, listen, we're going to try. Josh is going to go in. And like, you know, and it was very subdued. It was like, you know, sweet little like sleepy calf. And like, we just approach it. And I was holding the calf's head like up against my chest. And I was like, it's okay, baby. It's okay.
8: Oh, sweet. I can't wait to see this.
7: And then they tagged its ear. Because, you know, they have to do that to like make sure they know which one is
8: which. Did you do any real dirty work too?
7: Oh, I mean, I was like putting 24-pound feed buckets together. Wait. Like 6 to 8 of those.
8: Some,
7: I'm telling you, I was like, dang, these farmers like... Y'all get a workout.
8: Wow. Like, forward to seeing
7: have you ever heard of like a farmer's carry?
8: Yeah.
7: Like that type of like weight exercise. I'm just wondering.
8: You keep asking me what I'm familiar with in the farming industry. But yes.
7: You should know these things.
8: Yes. I'm looking forward to seeing that.
7: Sounds great. It should be fun. Cool. It was really fun. But okay, tell me about you. How was your weekend?
8: The highlight for me was my daughter graduated 8th grade. That was sweet. And, you know, it's emotional. And that's sweet. Oh. One of the camera operators back there celebrating with me.
7: And Dave.
8: That was sweet. I mean,
7: yes, my gosh,
8: it just flies by, man. I mean, parents say that, of course, it's cliche, but over. I mean, not over, but those years. Now we're high school,
7: and she's your youngest.
8: Yes.
7: Oh my gosh, she's so sweet.
8: Thank you.
7: But here's the other thing too, which I mean, you did share this with me, but you spoke.
8: Yeah, they asked me to do the commencement. I mean, even in eighth grade, they have commencement. So I tried not to bore the kids.
7: I'm sure you didn't.
8: Talked about our mission trip we had gone on as with, you know, a dozen of the eighth graders mm-hmm. and then some other things, but aww. Tried to keep it short. I think it went well. It was a sweet ceremony.
7: That's so cool that you got to speak at your daughter's commencement. Yeah. You know, that's pretty cool.
8: Well, I look forward to seeing your farming piece. That's going to be great.
7: I'm sure you guys will definitely get a kick out of, you know, me going along on the farm and, you know, doing some of the farm chores. We got to, you know, they have pigs too.
8: Yeah.
7: Piglets.
8: Yes. Pigs are great, aren't they?
7: They tried to get me a piglet to hold, but they started running away.
8: Yeah,
7: it was a great day.
8: Are you into basketball at all?
7: You know, not
8: Spurs
7: really.
8: Spurs and Knicks in the coming up in the finals.
7: Of the
8: Is that
7: NBA
8: right?
7: Finals.
8: Spurs and Knicks.
7: I think it is.
8: Okay.
7: Who are you rooting for? Are you rooting for anybody?
8: Well, as a kid, I used to root against the Knicks because I was a New Jersey Nets fan. Nobody else was but me.
7: Yeah.
8: But I don't know. We'll see.
7: I think I'm kind of rooting for the Knicks.
8: It's cool to see the Knicks back in the finals.
7: For sure.
8: We're gonna have a basketball story coming up.
7: Sweet.
8: Up next, he was college basketball's National Player of the Year, and yet he didn't even touch a basketball until he was 14. The unlikely journey of a basketball star, Oscar Tshiebwe's story, is right after this.
3: Melissa and her husband Rick have come a long way from when they met. Melissa was in real estate. Rick had been living on credit cards, trying to start a number of businesses, and was $80,000 in debt. All the while, the Hennants were tithing, and the newly married couple started working their way out of the red.
4: I think I had bought into society saying, here's what you should have. I simply asked God, do I have money before you? I asked God to forgive me instantly. I told God, whether I make a lot of money or not, I'm done striving.
3: Today, Rick and Melissa have three children and choose to live way below their means so they can help the poor. They've already built 13 orphanages and a Freedom House in India.
6: What I loved about Operation Blessing is that we were really able to see the fruit of that gift.
4: Now I have the hunger to make more money so we truly can give to all of these places because there's a lot of need out there.
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0: Oscar Tshiebwe grew up in war-torn Congo, surrounded by poverty, hardship, and death. Against all odds, he made it to the United States and then to the NBA. Next came his real goal, go from the NBA back to the Congo.
1: 6'9" basketball phenom Oscar Tshiebwe plays for the Utah Jazz. He couldn't wait to be a part of the NBA, but not for the usual reasons. Born and raised in the Congo, Oscar knows what it is to live with poverty, lack, and loss. His drive to become an NBA player stemmed from his desire to go back there and help people, like his late father always did. When his NBA dream came true, Oscar made good on his promise to help his loved ones. He also wants to become a preacher one day to tell others what's most important in life, faith in Christ.
0: All right, everybody, Oscar is with us now. The book is called Courage in the Dark. Welcome, man.
2: Thank you for having me.
0: Great to have you, and congratulations. You're one of the few elite athletes making it to the NBA. Quite an accomplishment. I loved your book, how you talked about, though, once you were presented the opportunity to play basketball, you wanted to, but maybe not. You were afraid. It was a real wrestling in your spirit, right?
2: It was. I thought basketball was magic. How can people shoot from 3-point here and make a shot? Remember, I spent it in my book right there, say, back home, we scary of many things. Our parents doesn't want to support us playing sport because they say to reach a certain level in sport, you have to commit your life to the devil, sell your soul. So parents are scared of those things. So our parents, they fight to try to keep us in the right path. If today in Africa, probably like 70% of people believe where we are today, we don't work with God. We only work with Satan, because success in this world only to sign a contract with Satan. So it was hard for me. And I was a little bit past those age. Some of my people in basketball start when they're young, 7, 6, 8, 9. But 14, 15, I thought it was too late for me. So that's why I was wrestling. But I play soccer in the streets, playing basketball. He was being pushed. It was God calling me to that journey of basketball. But I was fighting God. So that's why it's not just that. People fight God a lot when God is calling them. The part God is calling you sometimes, it doesn't seem good. Only at the end, and then you see what God was doing.
0: So you're saying sometimes when God calls us to whatever he's calling us to in our own lives, it can be like a crisis of faith, and maybe we're not sure whether to believe him. We're not sure whether to take him at his word. But you've done that.
2: Yes. So when God is calling you, normally it doesn't seem like it's him. When God was calling me in a junior basketball, it doesn't seem like it was God. But he's going to send the people. He's going to send the people. Like I said again now, they say when God wants to bless you, send the people. When Satan wants to destroy, send the people. So you just got to know which people to follow, because the people who God is sending, they're sending to the destiny to push you, to help you to become better, to push you to God. The people Satan is sending, they're only going to send you into the things of the world, pressure, all these things, dark life. So when I choose to take that step to follow basketball, the moment I take that step, I was going up and climbing. And then 1 year after that, poop, I left. I came to America.
0: So you get to America. Was it what you thought it would be?
2: No.
0: What was different about it than what you expected?
2: So they told us, back home, we see so many things about America. It's like paradise. They told me not to bring no shoes, no clothes, no anything, not even money, because America, soon as I came here, it's going to take me a few months to become a millionaire.
0: You were told, don't bring money, don't bring shoes or clothes. They'll give you everything.
2: Everything.
0: And did we give you everything in this country?
2: They did not. You had to earn everything. Everything I have today, people have helped me to get where I am, but I had to earn and work harder. I become over here. The dream land I had in my mind, it was not a dream that I found here. But this is place of opportunity. When you work hard, you can accomplish anything. But when I first got here, I thought I'm going to spend 1 year, then play in the NBA. And 1 year in college, then go to the NBA. It took me 8 years. When I found out that I have 8 years to get to the NBA, I become mentally breakdown. And I say, I thought it's going to be 1 year. I had no clothes. Some of my friends did not just start giving me clothes. I had no phone. It took me almost 2 years to communicate with my family. We had a school phone, which they call you Saturday. My mom had no money to buy credit. Sometimes it would take maybe a month to call me. So I was homesick. Mm-hmm. But I decided just keep fighting. There was times suicide was repeating in my mind. Maybe dying is better than continuing this life.
0: And at that point, yeah. You went years without reading the Bible.
2: Yes.
0: Right?
2: Mm-hmm.
0: You were just away from God.
2: From God, yes.
0: How did he call you back?
2: The Lord called me back because the Bible says the Lord is close to the brokenhearted. Even we decide to leave God, he doesn't leave us. He always trying to find a way to help us. So God called me back one time because of struggle, because of all these things. I was just coming back. I'm always smiling, but when I went inside, I was crying, homesick. I was crying all this food. I was struggling with food. Sometimes what they're going to give us as a new to America, you're not just going to get used to it right away. It took me a longer. So normally people go out and buy something else. I didn't have that money. So I was struggling a lot. But one time I went to class and somebody, one of my teachers, gave me a book, Bible. One day I opened and Jesus Christ spoke to me directly to me. And I start by reading the book of Matthew 6. He said, why are you worrying so much? Don't you not see? God, he take care of the bird, the animal, all these things. But you are more important than this thing. Don't you not think that God cares more about you than all these things? But seek ye first the kingdom of God and his righteousness, and everything shall be added. And from that moment, there was a fight in me. So the moment I started to follow that word, I write my vision down. I said, God, if you are real, I'm going to see what you're going to do. And I'm writing this. I want to accomplish this. And it was great. At the end, I follow and I pursue the kingdom of God, reading the word of God every day, pursuing the Lord, trying to help people. I call my mom, help me, teach me how to pursue the kingdom of God. And my mom helped me, and I pursuing that. Today, I'm sitting here with you. Everything I wrote in paper has come to pass. I have accomplished it. And the Bible says God can do beyond what we can think or imagine. I had no dream of vision. I had no dream of writing books. Now I have to write 4 books. Now we have the documentary coming up about me when I first started. So we've been working on that.
0: And you have a big smile on your face talking about that. You're excited about it.
2: I'm very excited. It's great. And I'm very honored to be here and give my testimony to the world. This is especially courage in the dark. People going to see where I came from and where I am today. It's going to inspire many people. Many people are in the dark. Dark is not the end. The Bible says weeping might stay for the night, but rejoicing always comes in the morning. It doesn't matter how dark it looks today, how dark you are in today. There's something great work is waiting for you.
0: Let me ask you, you talked about seek first the kingdom. That's right. What Jesus revealed to you.
2: Yes, sir.
0: Being an elite athlete, playing right. In the NBA, mm-hmm. Is it difficult to continue to seek God first? There's a lot coming after you.
2: It is. It is very hard to continue in seeking the kingdom of God in the NBA because I'm not going to say very much, but
0: yes.
2: There's a lot of distraction.
0: A lot of temptation.
2: A lot of temptation to live the life of with God in the NBA. It requires so much discipline, self-control. You choose where you go. You choose where you let your feet go. You choose where. So there's some things. Sometimes I get to some place, I say, I will not leave this place. Mm-hmm. This old city, sometimes it's a party city, it's this. So, like, you just pray that God leads your steps every single day. I pray every single day, God, lead my step and lead me not into temptation, but and deliver me from the evil one. You get to choose your friend. I learned from Jesus. Choose your friend. Don't let people choose you because choose your friend according to where you God is taking you. Don't choose just friend. Okay, I have a friend. Choose your friend. A friend, I learned the meaning of friend, is someone who's willing and committed to help you to where God is taking you. That's a friend, and you're helping them too. It is hard. It is very hard sometimes for me because money is the God, mm-hmm. and some of the, like in this world. But when people have money and everything, sometimes it's hard to pursue God. What is God doing for me? Money is doing everything for me. But the Bible says we were made of two things, body and soul. Your body needed food every single day. And your soul need food. The food of your soul, it is the word of God and prayer and meditation and the God presence. That's why so many people accomplish everything sometimes. They still feel empty inside. That's why something is missing a part of them.
0: Last question. You're a very soft-spoken, gentle man.
2: Yes, sir.
0: What happens to you when you get under the boards and you're out on that court? How do you...
2: I become a lion. I'm going hunting. Because I say, no, people say, you're so nice, you're so this. When you get in a basketball court, you're trying to fight, you're trying to this. I'm taking a business.
0: It's a lot of elbows getting thrown around.
2: You got to fight because in the end, you cannot be nice over there. Sometimes, that's what you got to do. Because when it comes to business, you got to fight for it. You got to fight for it. Even Jesus, when he was doing business, no, he was not playing. So that's what we do.
0: Everybody, I encourage you to get Courage in the Dark. It's Oscar's testimony, a lot of great scriptures, and it talks about his amazing journey. Again, it's called Courage in the Dark, and I encourage you to get it. Available at Barnes & Noble and on Amazon, and we look forward to the documentary coming out soon. Thanks for being with
2: us. Thank you very much.
0: All right, everybody.
2: Thank you for having me.
0: We'll be back after a break.
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8: Heather was just 22 years old and suffering multiple brain bleeds. Surgery was too risky, so that left Heather with a ticking time bomb in her head and a growing anger against God in her heart.
14: My whole world changed when that doctor came in and said that I had had a stroke, I had had a brain hemorrhage.
5: that is not something that was in my playbook that would happen to me.
14: Heather Rendulik was a 22-year-old college student when a stroke sent her to the hospital. Doctors determined she had a cavernous malformation in her brain, causing the bleed and stroke. Her mother, Lynn, was with her in the trauma center.
15: The chances of it bleeding again were higher than prior to the first bleed, but they didn't feel it was going to be a problem for her.
5: It was rare for them to bleed in the first place, and, you know, chances were I'd live the rest of my life and I would never have another bleed.
14: However, 6 months later, Heather had more stroke symptoms, sending her back to the ER and into an emotional and spiritual spiral.
5: I felt like I had a ticking time bomb in my head that could go off again at any point without any warning. I had this, you know, anxiety and fear of what the future would hold.
14: The only long-term solution was a risky brain surgery to remove the leaking cluster of blood vessels. Yet Heather was not a good candidate for the malformation hiding deep within her brain. Heather and her family wondered why God was not healing her.
5: I really struggled then, and I was angry at God. I questioned if he was even real. I questioned if he could hear me, if he cared. I mean, there were many horrible thoughts I had, and it was a very, very dark time.
15: We were all praying, no more bleeds. No, please, Lord, no more bleeds. And I kept bleeding. And it really felt that God was being very silent during that time.
14: Over the next 11 months, Heather had 5 brain bleeds. The 5th nearly killed her. Heather's father, Randy, remembers that moment.
16: So I got the call from Lynn and saying that I needed to get to the hospital immediately. I remember driving to the hospital and praying to God to save Heather.
14: The stroke left Heather paralyzed on her left side. Now her doctor insisted on performing the risky surgery to remove the leaking blood vessels.
5: Last year, all these, you know, expert neurosurgeons are telling me it's too dangerous to do and that it could leave me, you know, either dead on the table or permanently paralyzed. And now they're saying I have to have it done. Like, the fear was starting to creep in of what's going to happen now? Is this the end? It had come to the point that my status was very critical, and without this brain surgery, I was going to die.
15: I had no control. I could do nothing about the situation other than pray. And I just had this sense of peace that it was going to be okay. I imagined actually just reaching my hand out and Jesus taking it, because I didn't have the strength to get through that. And I knew the only way I could was through him.
14: Heather's doctor discovered something unexpected that had happened during the last stroke.
5: The miracle of all of this is it pushed the lesion a little bit closer to the surface, thus giving the neurosurgeon a better opportunity to fully remove it without permanently paralyzing me or killing me. It wasn't God was ignoring me and he was ignoring my prayers. He had a much better plan in mind that I would have never known to ask for.
14: With renewed faith, Heather began the grueling rehab process to regain her strength and mobility.
5: I was alive. Again, that was the biggest miracle. And I now had to work very hard to gain my independence again. But I knew through the Holy Spirit, God would equip me with that strength and determination to work hard every day.
16: She was amazing because her faith grew. You know, through all this stuff, her faith grew and our faith grew too.
5: I absolutely see God's hand in every moment of it now, on the other side of it. I understand it's so hard and when you're in the present moment to see his hand, but if I can encourage anybody of what I can see now is he was in every second, every minute, every tear, every fear I had during that time. He was working. He was not silent.
15: I'm so thankful that she's here. I'm so thankful that she is living a good, wonderful life.
16: And we just look at it as a miracle that God saved her for a reason, and I do believe that. And I'm just so thankful and continue to thank him every day. And I've thanked him every day since that fateful day.
14: Heather has regained her mobility and is thankful for God's presence during her difficult journey. She encourages everyone to trust God, even when things look dark.
5: Even when our prayers seem unanswered or God seems silent, he is absolutely not silent at all, and he is working. And, you know, whether we see that or not, I can guarantee you he is working harder than you can imagine. And I also want to use what I've been through to help other people through hard times, because hard times in life is inevitable for every person. Looking back at it now that we're 13 years away from it, I can say it was the most beautiful time of my life because of what God did.
17: Praise God for what he did in Heather's life. And as we were just watching and listening to her amazing miracle testimony and story, the phrase trust God just kept coming up in my mind and in my heart. And that's something that I am learning to do more and more and more as I continue to grow in my relationship with God. And I believe that's for all of us. No matter what situation we find ourselves in, whether it is a mountaintop moment or it's a valley moment, we're all going to go through hard situations. But we have to put our hope, our faith, and our trust in God. And I was reminded of this scripture. Many of us know it. It's Proverbs 3, verses 5 through 7. Trust in the Lord with all of your heart, and lean not on your own understanding. And that is hard to do, I know. But in all of your ways, submit to him, and he will make your paths straight. He is a trustworthy God. You can put your hope and your faith and your trust in him because he is a good God, he is a faithful God, and he will keep his promises for you. We're just gonna pray really quickly. Heavenly Father, Lord, I just pray for my brothers and sisters who are watching and listening to this, no matter where they're at physically, but you know where they're at mentally and spiritually, God. Whatever they're going through, whatever they're feeling, God, whether it's a mountaintop moment or a valley moment in their lives, God, I just pray that they go a step further in trusting you, that they fully surrender to you, to your timing, to your good, pleasing, and perfect will. Heavenly Father, Holy Spirit, help us to trust you more today with our lives. In Jesus' name I pray all this. Amen and amen. Well, friends, if you need more prayer at all, please don't hesitate. Give us a call, 1-800-700-7000. We've got a prayer center that is open literally 24/7, so please don't hesitate. Give us a call.
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18: I spent 16 years in addiction and I couldn't get out of it.
19: Pregnant, alone, and in jail.
18: I needed to get clean, but again, I just didn't know how to do that.
19: A mom-to-be who thought there was one way out.
18: I was okay if that happened because I felt like it would be better for everybody else.
19: What happened when a stranger discovered her secret?
18: He was able just to give me that glimpse of, like, I'm here and I hear you.
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20: Well, welcome to the 700 Club. U.S. and Iranian forces continue to launch strikes against each other. President Trump says he still wants a deal, but he won't rush an agreement.
21: The Israeli army is pushing deeper into Lebanon. This weekend, the IDF made a historic conquest. Chris Mitchell reports from Jerusalem.
22: Iran and the U.S. exchanging more strikes in recent days. CENTCOM announced it conducted self-defense strikes on Iranian radar and command and control sites after Iran shot down a Predator drone operating over international waters. Kuwait also announced Monday morning it intercepted incoming drone and missile fire. This as President Trump continues efforts to work out a deal that must include Iran opening the Strait of Hormuz, guaranteeing it won't pursue a nuclear weapon, and turning over its enriched uranium.
23: I would rather get a deal because we can open the strait immediately upon signing. The
0: One guarantee that I have to have is that there will be no nuclear weapons. They've agreed to that.
22: The president says he's not in a rush.
0: If you're going to be in a hurry, you're not going to make a good deal. And slowly but surely, we're getting, I think, what we want. And if we don't get what we want, we're going to end it a different way.
22: The Jerusalem Post reporting that Iran's president has submitted his resignation, citing that the Islamic Revolutionary Guard Corps has effectively taken over large portions of the government. This, as CNN reports, Iran is restoring access to a majority of its underground storage sites of ballistic missiles and maintains up to 70% of its mobile launchers. Iranian-born analyst Ali Siadatan says despite its bluster, the regime is failing.
1: But what we're seeing is that they are the weakest they've been in 47 years, fragile and isolated, and economically devastated.
22: Siadatan says President Trump has an historic opportunity.
1: President Trump can be the man that brings down this Iron Curtain and be the Reagan of this generation, or he can be a president like Carter, like Obama, that ended up being more the appeasers and the deal makers, the ones that threw a lifeline and prolonged the suffering of the region, the cycle of war, and the suffering of the people.
22: In Lebanon, for the first time in 26 years, the IDF captured the Beaufort Castle, once a Hezbollah stronghold and an extremely strategic high ground. Prime Minister Benjamin Netanyahu says he plans to expand Israel's control, not only inside Lebanon, but in places previously controlled by Israel's enemies.
2: We're taking the initiative. We're operating on all fronts, in Syria, in Gaza, in Lebanon. We've established security zones beyond our borders to protect our communities.
22: Chris Mitchell, CBN News, Jerusalem.
20: Well, let us hope the administration finishes the task. If the Revolutionary Guard remains in power, then you can expect incredible oppression of the people of Iran. We've waited 47 years for this moment. And for every Democrat, for every Republican, for everyone who says, well, I'm going to be against the war, are you against the war because of President Trump? Or are you against the war because of high gas prices? Or do you realize this is a turning point in history where if we proceed through and actually have a regime change, that changes the world. And that leaves a safer world for our children and our grandchildren. Don't be in support of the Revolutionary Guard. I just don't understand why you would want them to remain in power. They're obviously deeply embedded and deeply entrenched. Before the war started, there were 2,000 Revolutionary Guard generals, all on the payroll. All of

0: We've been at war with them for 47 years. It's about time that we finished it. Well, as fighting escalates across the Middle East, millions of people are suffering. One missionary tells CBN News that it's leading Muslims to question Islam and then turn to Jesus. Asia correspondent Lucille Talusan met with Kurdish former Muslims in South Korea. They shared their stories of God's work in their lives.
1: These Christians from Syria, Lebanon, Turkey, and Iraq feel a freedom they say they've not had before. Once restricted by former beliefs, they now share in churches about finding new life in Christ and how God is moving among Muslims today. Pastor George Husni has spent more than 50 years ministering to Muslims, especially among the Kurdish people. In 1973, he helped translate the Bible into their language so many could understand the gospel for the first time. Today, with nearly 40 million Kurds scattered worldwide, Pastor Husni sees spiritual openness growing.
2: Every time there's a war, there's a great movement to Christ because people have become disillusioned with the world and with the religion that causes the war. Khomeini in Iran and Bin Laden, those two made a huge difference for the gospel because they gave false hope. Why are we following this religion of destruction and killing and murder? And so they are flocking into the kingdom through Jesus Christ.
1: Pastor Husni says another turning point came during the 2011 Syrian refugee crisis. In Lebanon alone, around 2 million Syrians fled across the border.
2: They were walking the streets. They had no jobs. They didn't have the money. So they started coming to our centers. We had teams go on the streets and meet these people walking around. We put a table with scripture, and they say, "What is this?" And we lead them, bring them to the center. We started with 20 people. Now we have thousands. So many came to Christ.
1: He tells CBN News about many who have left Islam for Christianity, seeing Jesus in a dream or vision. This includes Kurdish ministry director Nihad's experience in prison after the Syrian government arrested him for political reasons.
3: I cannot move inside my cell that was less than a meter wide. My hands were numbed and my body was in so much pain. I remembered reading about Jesus who healed the lame. And so I told Jesus, "If you are real, help me." I saw in a vision a person in white entered my prison cell with a bowl of olive oil. And every time he poured oil on my body, the pain went away. During that time, I was so depressed because no one would help me get out of prison. I wanted to die. But at that moment, the person in white clothes told me, "You are my beloved, and I love you so much." Until now, those words give me comfort.
1: Pastor Nihad knew that it was Jesus because he said he remembered reading about him in one of the books written by Billy Graham.
3: Someone gave that book to me, and I read it before I went to prison. I read the prayer of salvation at the end of the book. That may have been the key that opened my spirit to hear God.
1: 6 months later, Pastor Nihad was released, and now he shares his story around the world. Pastor Husni believes many more Muslims will come to Christ and urges the church to be ready.
2: Our prayer should be that the Lord would establish the new believers in the faith and be strong. And we need to pray for leadership to develop. Because if today we have millions of Muslims come to Christ, we don't have enough people to disciple them.
1: Lucille Talusan, CBN News, Seoul.
0: There's an incredible move of God happening with the Muslims. It's truly amazing. And from Indonesia to Morocco, it's an incredible story of God appearing, Jesus appearing to people in dreams and visions, and then questioning, well, that is completely different than what I was brought up to believe, that we have to kill infidels, that we have to repress unbelievers. All of this is no longer true. And they're coming to know Christ, but they do need to be discipled. So let's pray that God would raise up. It's a prayer that Jesus

0: asked us to pray. Pray to the Lord of the harvest to send out laborers into his harvest. The harvest is plentiful, so let's lift up our eyes and take a good look at it, and then let's pray together for laborers for that harvest. Terry?
1: Well, coming up, a tiny bite that can lead to major health problems. More Americans are ending up in the ER because of Lyme disease. Why experts say this could be the worst tick season in decades, and how you can protect your family this summer. That's coming up after this. And then later, her newborn son was detoxing in the hospital, and she was doing the same thing in a jail cell. How this woman's desperate prayer broke a 16-year cycle of addiction.
0: Hello, I'm Gordon Robertson, and welcome to 700 Club Israel. This show is a celebration of the rich history and culture of the Holy Land.
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6: Friend, do you remember when it felt good to withdraw your cash from the bank to expand a business, go on vacation, or buy a new car? Well, today, withdrawing your own cash has become a very risky business, according to The Secret War, a shocking new research report. I just read it. And folks, I was amazed to learn why banks are now required to spy on us for the government and then report any suspicious or unusual behavior. I suggest you get The Secret War free. Just call the number on the screen, no charge, from the folks at Swiss America. And get this, did you know simply spending cash today may be enough to have you branded as a potential criminal? That's right. The new war on cash is really a war against all freedom-loving Americans. The Secret War is yours free, so call the number on the screen and you can tell them Pat Boone gave you the number.
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0: This year's tick season is expected to be the worst in a decade. Medical experts warn of an increase in tick-borne illnesses. The Trump administration is taking aim at Lyme disease, pushing for better detection and treatment. Medical reporter Lori Johnson explains the danger and how to protect yourself.
10: About a half a million Americans contract Lyme disease from tick bites each year. Most fully recover from the bacterial infection if it's detected early and treated with an antibiotic. About 20% of those infections, however, evade early detection, resulting in severe joint pain, vision problems, neurological issues, and hospitalization or even death.
11: So definitely, it's a big year for ticks and a big year for tick-borne diseases.
10: Johns Hopkins scientists warn Americans to take precautions against Lyme and other tick-borne diseases.
12: I'm thinking about babesiosis, an increasing disease of a small parasite that infects red blood cells and threatens the safety of our blood supply, or the Alpha-Gal syndrome, an allergic reaction to eating red meat.
10: Also, Rocky Mountain spotted fever, anaplasmosis, and more.
13: Experts recommend avoiding tick bites by wearing long sleeves and long pants in tall grass or wooded areas, and even tucking your pants into your socks. Consider bug spray and wearing light-colored clothes so you can easily see a tick and pluck it off before it bites.
11: And when you come inside from doing high-risk activities, so these are going to be things like hiking, golfing, gardening, do a thorough tick check and then shower immediately to wash off any ticks that might have sort of caught a ride.
10: There's also the option of creating a tick-free border near your home, since ticks can't fly or jump.
11: So ticks love forest edges. So if you have a forest edge up to your yard or in your neighborhood, you can try to rim this edge with a couple of feet, 2 or 3 feet of mulch or gravel, just because this will be a difficult place for ticks to crawl through.
10: Deer and mice often carry ticks, so getting rid of rodents and fencing out deer can help.
11: And you can also finally spray your lawn or your neighborhood as well. Many pest control companies will make formulations to spray for ticks, but also there's some work showing that spraying for mosquitoes might be effective against ticks as well.
10: Many don't realize that after a tick bites, it can remain implanted in the skin for days.
12: What I would suggest is that you pull out the tick, and if you can, put it in a Ziploc bag and put it in your freezer, the only way to kill a tick. And so you have it available in case you do develop symptoms.
10: Different types of ticks carry different diseases.
12: Unfortunately, many of the tick-borne illnesses start with very non-specific symptoms. We call them flu-like illnesses. So you might run a slight temperature, you feel fatigued, but there isn't really anything that allows you to differentiate one disease from the other.
10: One exception is Lyme disease, which produces a telltale bullseye rash. Yet that's missing in a third of all cases. So doctors often struggle diagnosing tick-borne illnesses.
12: And the diagnostics that we currently have are really not great, and they don't work at the point of care, so they are not giving you an immediate answer. So often the doctor will treat with a broad-spectrum antibiotic, so thinking it might be Lyme and hoping that if it's not, that the antibiotic will work.
10: An important thing to remember is by removing an infected tick within 2 days after it bites, you're likely okay. That's because it takes that long for the bacteria to travel into a human. Scientists just finished a phase 3 clinical trial for a Lyme disease vaccine with promising results. It could become available by the spring of 2027. However, it requires 3 shots plus a yearly booster.
12: And so it's unlikely that the broad communities, all but the most enthusiastic outdoors people, are going to pick up this have this vaccine given to them.
10: So while many tick bites can often prove harmless, others can lead to serious illness, even death. That's why experts stress prevention and early detection, especially this time of year.
0: Well, Lori Johnson is here with us now for more. So let's talk about HHS Secretary Kennedy,
14: right,
0: and what is he trying to do?
14: So just last Friday, he had a press conference and said that the government is appropriating tax dollars to try to develop better diagnostics because, Gordon, so many people are misdiagnosed. If you don't know you've been bitten by a tick and you don't have that telltale bullseye rash, a lot of these symptoms are sort of vague. Tiredness, achiness, and a lot of people, including one of my dear friends, go from doctor to doctor to doctor, and it can take years to get the right diagnosis. I remember she was diagnosed with depression because she was tired and achy all the time, and then she lived in an old house in an old neighborhood that hadn't been remodeled, her house, and they thought she might even have lead poisoning. Oh. And so finally she went to an expert in infectious disease and got that Lyme. And unfortunately,
0: there's a Lyme test, though. There are blood markers
14: test
0: for it.
14: There is a Lyme test, but it's not that accurate. It is a blood test. So if you go to the doctor, they'll want to take your blood and they send it out to a lab and you don't even get the results for a few days. But it's not very accurate. Often 20% of the time, especially if your Lyme disease has been in your body for a while, if you've been bitten a long time ago by a tick. So we need to really get those diagnostics improved.
0: One of the things that disturbed me is that I knew about the bullseye, I knew about all of that, but you're telling me that you can get Lyme without the bullseye.
14: Absolutely. In fact, as many as a third of all Lyme diseases don't have that. And, you know, with my friend, she said, I never remember seeing that rash. Also remember, you can get bitten on your head and you might have the bullseye rash and never even know it because that only lasts for a little while.
0: Okay. So I guess the next step, how do you prevent it? What are some advice? Because I guess we could all stay in indoors and never go out
14: anymore.
0: That's kind
14: of what I feel like doing after reporting on this story.
0: You know, we've got a big summer coming up.
14: Camping, whatnot.
0: What do you do?
14: Yeah, so for for humans, what you want to try to do is stay on the trails as much as possible. Ticks, typically, they like to, they're usually at about waist level. So I mentioned some things in the story, but do check yourself and also check your pets. Most people who have dogs, their vet is already telling them to have the tick collar on. There are chewables that dogs, there's even a Lyme disease vaccine for dogs. If you have a dog and if your dog is outside very often, at the end of the day, this is a great little tool. It's a lint brush, but it's with actually tape. So you can go over your dog with this because ticks sometimes are really little. And so this is a great way to pick up ticks on your dog.
0: Okay. So.
14: And don't sleep with your dog.
0: Don't do that.
14: I like to do
0: You don't need
14: that.
0: To tell me, but some people do.
14: Yeah.
0: You sleep.
14: Yeah. I know. So all this right. is controversial. I know. You're not supposed to,
0: Grateful
14: but hey.
0: Okay. So worst happens. You went camping. You come home. You didn't have access to a shower while you're out there. And suddenly you find, oops, not only do I have a tick, it's latched on.
14: Yeah.
0: And now what do you do?
14: What you do is you get a pair of tweezers. So these are really cheap, just
0: so
14: like this little
0: lint. You don't try to burn them off.
14: No, those are like the old wives' tales.
0: You know,
14: I know when I was a kid.
0: Nail polish them off.
14: No nail polish, no Vaseline. Don't burn them off. You want to take a pair of tweezers. Yeah. What you want to do is, this is the best way, is to grab onto their body and pull it straight out. Don't twist. Pull it straight out. If the head is still left inside, don't go digging around trying to get it out. It'll automatically come out by itself, sort of like a splinter. But doing those other things that can bother the tick, it can upset them and stress them.
0: I'm not leaving the head of a tick in my body. No.
14: Well, that's what they say you should do rather than digging around and trying to get it out, that it'll come out on its own.
0: Okay. And what do you do with the tick? Do you flush it down the toilet?
14: Definitely save it. Absolutely save it, because different ticks carry different diseases. Lyme disease isn't the only one.
0: You get a glass jar.
14: Put it in a Ziploc bag and put it in your freezer. Make sure you Ziploc that bag really well and put it in the freezer. So that a lot of experts say that freezing ticks is one of the only ways to kill them. Another, some experts say that you can kill them with rubbing alcohol, but they're difficult to kill.
0: All right. I've heard one that you should tape it to a piece of cardboard.
14: Right.
0: And that way it's not going to move around. I guess you can freeze that too.
14: Suppose.
0: But you need to keep it.
14: Yes.
0: Because they can test the tick. That's why you want to keep it.
14: And also,
0: if something happens and something develops, they can test the tick quicker than they can test you.
14: Also, they can see what type of tick it is, and what type of tick it is could also lead you to an idea of what type of disease, because different ticks carry different diseases. You can take a photo, yeah.
0: Okay.
14: That would work too.
0: All right.
14: Yeah.
0: Lots of good tips.
14: Yeah.
0: I'm sorry, it's creeping me out.
14: It is me too. When I was researching this story, I found myself scratching everywhere. Yuck.
0: All right. Make sure you check yourself when you come back in. Well, Lori, thanks for your insights, and thanks so much for creeping us all out. Perry, over to you.
15: 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She didn't care if she lived or died. This woman lost 16 years to addiction, and she couldn't break the cycle. How she found freedom after being locked up, that's coming up next.
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15: As soon as Jessica gave birth, her baby was taken to the NICU, and Jessica was taken right back to jail. She didn't even get a chance to hold her son. Jessica had just started life as a new mom, and she was already making the same mistakes as her own.
21: I spent 16 years in addiction, and I couldn't get out of it. I had tried many times, and I couldn't figure a way out, and so I stayed in the mess. It was just an ongoing, vicious cycle.
22: Jessica Garvin just wanted to be loved, especially from her mother.
21: My mom, she was in addiction and in and out of incarceration my whole life. I didn't understand why my mom couldn't get out of her mess to be present in my life.
22: Starting in her teens, Jessica numbed her feelings of rejection and abandonment with drugs and alcohol.
21: I knew what I was doing was wrong, and I knew it was hurting me and my family, but I couldn't see a way out. It started with the pills, and then that transitioned to heroin, and then that went into fentanyl. I was using intravenously towards the last half of my addiction, which again, you know, knowing the way that my mom was, I had swore I would never do, right? I would never do drugs. I would never leave my child. I would never use IV. But that quickly became a part of my life and my addiction. I couldn't look at myself in the mirror. It was not a pretty life at all. I mean, I feel like there was even times that I was like changing and getting refreshed in a gas station bathroom because I had nowhere to go.
22: At times, death by overdose seemed like an easy way out.
21: You know, I was okay if that happened because I felt like it would be better for everybody else because I had done so much damage and I was so full of guilt and shame. I was helpless, hopeless, and when you're that low, I think that you're just at a point you don't care anymore.
22: In her late 20s, she was arrested for pawning stolen goods. During her jail intake, she got startling news. Blood tests revealed Jessica was pregnant. She was released on bail, scared, and on her own.
21: Knowing that I was pregnant, I needed to get help. I needed to get clean. But again, I just didn't know how to do that. You don't want to go and say, I'm pregnant and I'm using, right? Because you're so full of shame that how can you ask somebody or tell somebody what you're doing? So you, okay, maybe tomorrow.
22: While pregnant, Jessica missed a court date. So right after giving birth, she was sent back to jail.
21: My son was in the NICU for 7 weeks, and I never got to hold him, look at him, touch him, anything. Again, that just made me feel worthless. How can I be this boy's mom when I did all this damage to him before he was even born? I sat there in that cell and just felt so much shame and guilt. I don't know what I was thinking. I couldn't tell you, except that I knew that I had messed up. But I didn't know how to fix it.
22: She was released from jail after 58 days, while her son went through detox in the NICU. Her dad pleaded with her to get Christian counseling and treatment.
21: I didn't think I was even worthy to have a different life, right? I had already done so much damage and heartache, right, that I didn't see a life outside of what I was living.
22: Reluctantly, she agreed to go to Teen Challenge, a year-long Christian recovery program. From the first day, Jessica says she felt the love of God.
21: These people just loved me right where I was at, and so that was my first experience with the love of Christ. I was on my knees crying and praying to God, and it was about something that I had not shared with anybody yet. And my mentor at the time, she came over and laid her hands on me and started praying, and it was about exactly what I was going through and crying out to the Lord about. Even though I didn't know him, I didn't have a relationship with him, he was able just to give me that glimpse of, like, I'm here and I hear you. And that's when things started to change for me. I just wanted to give my life to the Lord and really just see what he had for me.
22: Jessica accepted Jesus into her heart. She was set free from the grip drugs held over her for so long as she put her life in Jesus' hands.
21: He loved me through it all. And now I can look back today and see the many times that his hand was over my life. But when you're in that life, you can't see that. Today, even on my worst day, right, I never think about going back to alcohol or drugs, ever. When I look at my life today and the rewards that he has given me, I know that I'm forgiven, and I know that his hand is upon me and that he loves me regardless, right? He says that he forgets all of those sins, right? That he casts them from the east to the west. And I know that that is true for me today because of everything that he has restored in my life.
22: Jessica has regained custody of her son, Tristan, and today she has a beautiful life. Restored and forgiven, she's helping other women find new life in Jesus.
21: My greatest joy is that I get to teach my son about Jesus, right? And that he sees answered prayers in our life every day. The Lord has just blessed me with abundance, with my family, with restoration. I mean, all of the things that are happening in my life, I know it's only because of Jesus. My past does not define me, and that if anything, he's using it to bring others to him, right? So I can be that light, I can be that hope for other people that are still lost and broken.
15: What a story of redemption. You know, we can't go too far for the love of Christ to redeem us and pull us back to what he created us to be. You know, we sometimes wind up being born into a situation where we're denied things that we need just to feel wanted, to feel loved, to understand who we are, to know who God is. And when those things aren't there and we come into some of the struggles in life, we just want the pain to stop. And so then we start with that, and what can I do to make this pain go away? And then one thing leads to another thing. Pretty soon we're addicted. Now the guilt and the shame fall into all of that. And, you know, if you don't know the Lord, you don't know what to do. Like, where do I go? Who wants to take on the burden that is me? You know, who but God? And yet, through all of that, God was speaking into Jessica's circumstance. And even that time in jail, you know, God uses it all, the good, the bad, and the ugly. If we'll just give it to him, he not only frees us. Jesus said he came to set the captive free. He not only frees us, but he takes all of that mess and he uses it, as she said at the end, to touch other people. Today, you're listening to her story today, and you're seeing that God did forgive her sin as far as the east is from the west. He doesn't remember it anymore. Hard to imagine that, because there's nowhere else we can go for that kind of forgiveness. He's a one-of-a-kind God. He's the one who created us with purpose, created us with plans, wants to give us hope and a future, even if we get off the beaten track somewhere. The Holy Spirit comes after us, wooing us, sometimes in another person sharing faith with us. Sometimes God gives us an opportunity to read the Word somewhere to assure us of his great love. And in those moments of desperation, when we have come to the end of ourselves, we cry out. Just the name Jesus opens the door. If you're in a hard place today in your own life, there's hope. There's a future for you. You're created for that. Don't give it up easily. When you say you don't know what to do, get help. Go to someone, share. Don't let the guilt, don't let the shame define you or hold you back from wholeness. Listen, you can get help with Jesus right now simply by calling on him and inviting him into the midst of your mess, right in the middle of it. That's where he longs to come and to make a difference. This is what you do. You say, Jesus, I'm a sinner and I have made so many mistakes. I don't even know not just how to count them. I don't know how to get myself out of it. I'm stuck here. And I've heard that you will love me no matter what. I don't deserve it. I know that. But I'm coming to you today, Jesus, saying, will you love me? Will you forgive me? My sins are many, and I'm asking you to wipe them clean from me. I am so sorry. I'm also asking you to take up residence inside of me, in my mind, in the way that I think, my heart, the way that I feel, the way that I react to things. Oh, Jesus, save me to the uttermost. I give you all of my life, everything that's left of it, and I ask you to be my Savior, the Lord of my life. Will you teach me your ways? Change the way I think. I'm going to get a hold of your word, and when I do, open it up to my understanding, God. Give me ears to hear and eyes to see who you are and what you're speaking to me. In Jesus' name I pray. Amen. If you've just prayed that prayer, maybe you've got something specific you want to pray about in your life. You know, you can call our toll-free line anytime. There's someone there who's standing by to pray with you right now. 1-800-700-7000. You just call. Ask them to pray with you. You don't even have to give your name if you don't want to. If you've prayed that prayer and you're wondering, well, what do I do now? I've said the prayer. I mean this. This is the moment I'm giving my life to Christ. We'd love to send you a new day. It's a packet that we've prepared just for you, and it's free for the asking. You can do it when you call, or you can go to cbn.com. You can also go to CBN, or text CBN to 71777 and find the information there. But do it now. Get a hold of the Bible. Read the New Testament. And you'll be reading the words of Jesus himself and all his promises for you. Do it now. Gordon?
0: Well, up next, a prayer for our nation's leaders and a family who rode out a typhoon with a refrigerator for a life raft. Massive flooding destroyed their home and store. See how you came to their rescue. That's up next.
1: You considered yourself an atheist.
3: Yeah.
1: What did you specifically have against Christianity?
3: My dad was a former music minister. You know, I saw a lot of hurt in that church.
1: In 2015, Walker lost his record deal and had their family van repossessed by the label. That's when Craig decided to give their family van to Walker.
3: Their unconditional love, it was so different from what we were used to. I went and got a Bible and just started reading and reading and reading.
4: It was amazing to watch the transformation and the power of the Holy Spirit.
1: Walker had given his life to Christ and couldn't wait to share the news with Craig.
3: I said, I believe.
23: Are you telling me that you believe that Jesus is the Son of God and that you want to live your life for him? He said, that's exactly what I'm saying.
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2: Welcome back to the 700 Club for this CBN News Break. As New Yorkers lined the street Sunday for the annual Israel Day parade, New York's mayor, Zoran Mamdani, was noticeably absent. The officials attending the annual event celebrating the birth of Israel included members of Congress, two former mayors, the governor, and a delegation of 13 Israeli Knesset members. Mamdani is a Muslim, an outspoken opponent of Israel, and the first New York mayor not to attend the parade since 1964.
5: I think it's the first mayor that didn't come to the Israel parade. I think it's a big issue for us New Yorkers here.
6: It's fairly disappointing, and as a New Yorker, you know, there's so many Jews here, it's like really upsetting to see that our mayor won't come.
2: Jewish New Yorkers have criticized Mamdani for not doing enough to speak out against a rise in anti-Semitic incidents. Turning now to South America, where CBN Superbook is equipping leaders to reach children in Brazil. More than 50 teachers and church leaders in the Amazon region received online training in Superbook Academy, discipleship resources, and digital content in Portuguese. Children in these river communities normally don't have access to biblical education or discipleship. The training drew from Superbook activities that have been effective in countries throughout Latin America, sharing the good news of Jesus with children in their own language. You can find out more about what CBN is doing around the world by going to cbn.com/international. Gordon and Terry are back with more of today's 700 Club. It's coming up right after this.
7: Hi, folks. Joe Namath here. 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
0: The Apostle Paul urged believers to pray for kings and all who are in authority. 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Let's intercede today that God would grant them courage to lead with justice and humility. Here's the prayer. Lord, guide those in authority with wisdom, justice, and the fear of the Lord.
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0: Renato thought he was going to die. A typhoon made a direct hit on his village. And after the flood, after the flood receded, he faced a new problem. He still had a family to feed, yet his only source of income had been destroyed.
17: I said, Lord, if this is our end, we submit ourselves to you. All I could think about was how to save my family.
18: When a Cat 3 typhoon hit his town in Cebu, Philippines, Renato told us flash floods quickly overtook their home and business.
17: Our store was flooded. Everything inside was destroyed or ruined. When you have a family to feed and children in school, it was very difficult to live without any income for a month.
18: As a Christian and primary breadwinner for the family, Renato said he began praying desperate prayers.
17: I was asking, Lord, how can we rebuild our business? Please show us how we can start over.
18: Even in the midst of his own trials, Renato chose to look outward. When an Operation Blessing disaster team brought relief supplies to the town, he rolled up his sleeves and helped to hand out items to his neighbors. And when we saw his compassion for others, we decided to help him even further. Thanks to you, we rebuilt and restocked his store. Now he's back in business and able to earn an income for his family.
17: Operation Blessing came and did not hesitate to help us. Because of them, I have my store and a brand new freezer. They provided everything we would need. This is an answered prayer. Thank you to everyone who supports Operation Blessing.
0: Be a part of it. Be a part of helping people in tremendous need. Our goal is when these disasters hit, it's a horrible event, and we need to strike back with love and compassion. We need to be there for people in their time of need, not just with a handout, but with a hand up. You can be a part of that, and not just, you know, in one location in the Philippines. You can be a part of it around the world. We want to deploy disaster relief teams wherever there's a disaster, whenever there's a disaster. But we need help to do that. These disaster relief teams and all of this, you've got to maintain the team in disaster. And when there isn't a disaster, they've got to be ready and equipped and everything drilled and ready to go. And that needs support. That needs regular support. 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Terry?
15: 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Gordon will answer that and more right after this.
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15: Time for your email questions. Gordon, this first one comes from Edward, who says, when the rapture happens, what happens to all the animals? I have two dogs I love, and I wonder what will happen to them. I don't believe they should have to suffer.
0: Edward, I don't believe they should have to suffer either, but I don't have an easy answer for you because the Bible doesn't say what happens to animals. My father liked to tell me that there are horses in heaven because Jesus is going to come back on a horse.
15: Yeah.
0: So there's got to be a horse there. And that gave me comfort. Well, okay, that means my dogs that have since gone on. I had one in particular when I was a child that I just adored. And he will give you your heart's desire. That's what he wants. He doesn't want anyone to, be neglected or feel deprived or anything like that. You get to have it. So that's a wonderful thing to think. And, how big is possible is a wonderful question. With God, all things are possible. So how big is that? How big is this heaven? If we're seeing animals here on earth, well, in the new heaven, the new earth, pretty sure they're going to be there too.
15: Hoping no ticks.
0: And no mosquitoes. Can we not have malaria?
15: Yeah.
0: That would be awesome.
15: Okay, this is a viewer who says, why do I feel that my prayers and the times when I cry out to God just bounce into the sky and like that's it? What can I do to know that my prayers have been heard?
0: The Apostle John wrote in one of his letters, if we pray in accordance with his will, then we have confidence that he hears. And if he hears, we have confidence to know that he will give us what we request. So start praying scriptures. And that way you automatically know that you're praying in accordance with his will. It was a great eye-opening experience for me in my prayer closet. You know, this is back in Manila 32 years ago, that the Psalms were a lot more than songs. They were prayers. And that if I structured my prayer the same way, I could get the same result. Another way to pray is to pray the prayers of the Apostle Paul, or pray what Jesus asked us to pray, or pray that the Sermon on the Mount becomes real inside of you. In all of this, how do you know that is God there and all of that? One of the greatest prayers you can ever pray is, Jesus, I want more of you. I want to know you. Don't come to him saying, you know, I need my bank account filled, or I need my children to stop being rebellious. Those are great prayers. He wants to bless you. He wants to have godly children. He wants these things. But when you come to him first, thanking him for him and asking for more of him, he's your reward. He's the best thing you could ever get.
15: This is Patricia, who says, Gordon, I was sitting and reflecting on God's grace. Suddenly, I was there, but I wasn't. My chest opened up. There were no organs, just a glowing cloud. It was the most peaceful feeling. Can you explain to me what message God was sending me?
0: Well, Patricia, you're obviously playing the prayer I just suggested that people pray. What you had is a wonderful revelation, and it's in accordance with Scripture. All revelation needs to be checked against Scripture. Jesus told us the kingdom of heaven is within you. It's in your midst. It's all around you. But most importantly, it's in you. You just got a vision of that. So you're reflecting on God's grace. You're just sitting. It's, I guess, early church terms, it's called a prayer meditation. And you're not having a request. You're just having time with him. And when you do that, when you spend time with him and just, you know, say, Lord, I love you. Can I have more of you? He opened your eyes to see that his kingdom, his heaven is within you. And that gives you now every confidence that you can now speak that forth, that you can share that same experience with others, and you can ask that the eyes of their understanding would be opened as well. Well, we leave you with these words from Exodus. The Lord will fight for you. You need only to be still.
14: Tuesday.
16: We were in fist fights with people.
14: A fighter.
16: I was probably fighting 3 or 4 times a week.
14: For the Hell's Angels.
16: We fought everybody. It was crazy.
14: He wanted to hurt someone.
16: Past the point of no return.
14: And he couldn't be stopped.
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14: What knocked him down for the count?
16: I was shaking and convulsing.
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5: Coming up on Jerusalem Dateline, renewed strikes against Iran after its drones attacked vessels in the Strait of Hormuz, while the Trump administration considers a proposed 60-day ceasefire, and political analysis from former Congresswoman Michelle Bachmann on the war with Iran and President Trump's negotiating tactics. Plus, praying for the peace of Jerusalem at the 10th annual Jerusalem Prayer Breakfast. 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
21: Hello and welcome to this edition of Jerusalem Dateline. I'm Chris Mitchell.
15: And I'm Julie Stahl.
21: This week, U.S. forces launched strikes on military targets in Iran that were the source of drone attacks aimed at vessels in the Strait of Hormuz.
15: Meanwhile, as the Trump administration weighs a proposed 60-day ceasefire extension with Iran, one key question remains. Will President Trump sign off on the deal? Here's the latest on these and other stories.
22: The U.S. and Iran are engaging in a round of military strikes that could derail the ceasefire. Wednesday, U.S. forces shot down Iranian drones targeting ships in the Strait of Hormuz and attacked a drone control station near the Iranian port city of Bandar Abbas. Iran claims it retaliated with a strike against an American base that launched the attack, and Kuwait's army says its air defenses engaged missile and drone threats this morning. The latest round of hostilities comes after President Trump said Wednesday that months of pressure and military setbacks have left Iran negotiating from a position of weakness.
23: Everything's gone, and they're negotiating on fumes. But we'll see what happens. Maybe we have to go back and finish it. Maybe we don't.
22: Citing the victory of the GOP Senate candidate he backed in the Texas primary runoff election, the president rejected claims that midterm politics are shaping his negotiating strategy.
23: They thought they were going to outweigh me. You know, we'll outweigh him. He's got the midterms. I don't care about the midterms. Look what happened last night.
22: The president also increased pressure on Gulf nations to join the Abraham Accords as part of a deal with Iran.
23: I'm not sure we should make the deal if they don't sign. You want to know the truth?
22: Meanwhile, speaking at the Jerusalem Prayer Breakfast, Israeli Knesset member Ohad Tal warned that there can be no deal with Iran's current regime.
24: Any negotiation and any peace deal with Iran that will basically keep the Iranian regime at its place only means delaying the war. We understand that this regime, the whole essence of its existence is to destroy Israel.
22: Tal also warned that ignoring growing threats in the region could carry dangerous consequences.
24: Friends, the Bible teaches us that evil does not disappear when it's ignored. We must stand up against it and fight.
22: At the same gathering, Israeli Minister Amichai Shikli praised evangelical Christians for their strong support of Israel.
25: This movement is so connected to Israel, so connected to the Bible, so connected to Jerusalem. And this is like the extended family of us, the Jewish people.
22: The future of a fragile ceasefire between the United States and Iran remains uncertain as President Donald Trump considers whether to approve a proposed 60-day extension. According to multiple reports, negotiators have reached a tentative memorandum of understanding, but neither side has officially signed the agreement. Under the plan, Iran would reportedly have to remove mines from the Strait of Hormuz within 30 days. That could lead to lower oil and gas prices. And the U.S. would gradually lift its naval blockade of Iran's ports and relax its sanctions. A key issue still to be negotiated during those 60 days is what happens to Iran's highly enriched uranium. Vice President J.D. Vance cautioned that a deal has not yet been reached.
26: Well, I think it's hard to say exactly when or if the president is going to sign the MOU. We're going back and forth on a couple of language points.
22: Vance also stressed the importance of verification.
26: You don't take anything on faith, even the guarantee that they not build or procure a nuclear program, which is something they have agreed to. We're going to have to verify that over time.
22: Meanwhile, the U.S. military remains on high alert in the Persian Gulf as Iranian state media reported that the Islamic Revolutionary Guard Corps fired warning shots at four vessels attempting to cross the Strait of Hormuz, forcing the ships to turn back. While training with Navy personnel stationed in Singapore, Secretary of War Pete Hegseth delivered a firm message to Tehran.
27: Iran has a choice, and as the president said, well,
2: Iran can either do it the right way, with a deal, across the table, or they can deal with my guy on the left. That happened to be me. But it's not me. It's you guys.
22: President Trump reportedly circulated a draft agreement to key allies, including Israel. But the IDF warns the current deal leaves Iran's ballistic missile arsenal unchecked, a threat that could prove devastating to Israeli civilians in any

0: Iran can be reached. As U.S. forces remain on high alert across the Middle East, Secretary Hegseth delivered a final message to America's troops.
1: God bless you all. 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
7: Welcome back to Jerusalem Dateline. I'm here with the Honorable Michelle Buckman. Welcome, Michelle.
8: Thank you, Julie.
7: So tell me, what is your take on the Iran-U.S. deal? Is it going to happen? Is it for real? What do you think is going to happen?
8: Well, it's been the biggest question mark of the last few weeks and really kind of a shocking situation. This has been the number one foreign policy issue for the United States in probably the last 47, 48 years, because Iran considers the United States its number one enemy. And they have made it very clear for every single day for nearly 48 years, death to America, death to Israel. Those aren't just propaganda slogans. That's actually their policy statement. That's their strategy. That's their policy. And what I appreciate about President Trump is that he takes that threat seriously. He understands it. We saw him take that seriously a year ago in June when he was taking out the nuclear facilities, declared and undeclared. And also, he then earlier this year, together with Benjamin Netanyahu, we saw a miraculous effort, probably one of the greatest military operations I've ever seen in my life, where the United States and Israel came together. And it looked like the whole goal was to wipe out the regime and deal once and for all with Iran and put to the end their nuclear ambitions to destroy Israel and destroy the United States, because that's what we're talking about. That's the goal. And so this really is odd to me. It's very odd the way these last few weeks we've seen the administration deal with Iran. It's been 6 weeks of start, stop, pauses. We get one view coming out of the White House and then another view. One thing, looking at President Trump and what he's saying, he's an interesting man in that I think that his negotiating strategy is to say one thing one day and another thing another day. It keeps everyone off balance. But the one thing about President Trump that's brilliant is that all of his actions have been right regarding the United States and Israel. Yeah. So we have a very good history with the president, so we could, I think, have high trust. The thing that concerns me more than anything, because both for Israel and the United States, we're on a knife's edge right now.
7: Yeah.
8: This conflict is going to go one way or another.
7: Yeah.
8: And I've been around. I was a young bride when the Ayatollah came into Iran. This has been a part of my whole life, watching this effort, both as a member of Congress, as an academic, all through my life. And I want to see this ended. I think the whole world wants to see this ended, because the current regime in Iran is an evil regime, a destructive regime. We see that all the time. They need to end. They need to collapse. They need to fall. I pray to that end that they collapse and that they fall.
7: Yeah.
8: And so my goal would be to see, let's rid the world of this terrorism that is the current regime. And I think it's very possible to see it happen.
7: What do you think it will take to see that happen?
8: That's a million-dollar question.
7: Would a deal do it, do you think?
8: Or? No, a deal won't do it because you can't trust the Iranians. The regime, the people are wonderful. Yeah. My next-door neighbor's Iranian. I love the Iranian people.

0: But the regime is something else. It's a demonic ideology that they believe, and it's a death cult. So they need to fall, and I believe that they can collapse. They will collapse. I think we're closer than we've ever been. And so that's why my goal is I just don't want to see the president pull his punch. He's ready to punch, and it's looked the last weeks like he's pulling a punch. But he's a very shrewd cat, Donald Trump. And Prime Minister Netanyahu is a very shrewd cat, and these guys work together very well. And I think for the sake of the world, for the sake of the United States and Israel, I think they will see this through to the end. At least I hope they do. One concern I have, really, is the advisors, various advisors, both for Prime Minister Netanyahu and for President Trump. I'm hoping that advisors don't have other competing interests, that they're worried about the interests of Saudi Arabia or the interests of Qatar. That shouldn't be our worry right now, what their interests are. Remember, Qatar is the chief funder of terrorism in the world. Mm-hmm. So we shouldn't be worried to make sure that they land on their feet. This is really about making sure that the United States and Israel land on our feet.
1: That would be the goal. Thank you so much for your insights. And we're going to talk to Michelle a little bit more about some other things. So stay tuned if you're watching the extended interview here.
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1: So, Chris, what do you have to say about what Michelle Bachmann was talking about? Do you think most people, you just came back from the States, are most people in the States on the same page?
10: No, I don't think so. I think the main thing I've noticed in the States is that they're concerned about the price of gas. They go from place to place and they look at the gas. Is it higher? Is it lower than where they live? I think that's the main concern. I don't think they're connecting the dots from the, as Michelle said, the number one foreign policy of the U.S. right now is to deter a nuclear Iran. I don't think they're making that connection. Here in Israel, it's a whole different story. I mean, it's so close. We understand living here, it's an existential threat to Israel. And we don't want to see, Israelis don't want to see a nuclear Iran. And they don't want to make sure or miss this historic opportunity. We were talking to an Iranian expert yesterday. He said the regime is weaker than it's ever been in 47 years. It's a historic opportunity to tip those scales. As Michelle said, we're on a tipping point to make sure that this regime falls. And is that what you're hearing from Israelis as well?
1: Yeah, I think they're they're beyond freaking out to a certain extent, although Israelis always stay pretty calm. This is like, it doesn't really compute for them. It's like, we went this far,
10: yeah,
1: and now we're not going to go all the way. And they understand, you know, people in the States, I think, oftentimes don't understand that the Middle East thinks differently than they do. I like to say, you know, Hebrew and Arabic, you read right to left, and English is left to right. And that's like the difference in the way people think.
10: Yeah.
1: And, you know, I think that that doesn't compute with people. I think the people here are very concerned. They're afraid President yeah. Trump's just going to stop and make a deal with Iran, which... You know, we know that they're not faithful to what they say.
10: I think right here people are saying, listen, this is what Iran's strategy is. Their method of operation, their MO, is to delay, install, obfuscate. And so we've had almost a 40-day war that, as Michelle said, did so much, a military operation that was historic. And now we're almost 40 days and maybe more 60 more days added on to that. And many people here are saying, that's exactly what Iran wants. They want time. They want to be able to survive.
1: Yeah, and you know, although we keep talking about the nuclear issue, I think people are kind of closing their eyes to the fact that they are the major funder of terrorism around the world, and that includes in the U.S.
10: Mm-hmm.
1: They will do what they can do. They will fund it. They will get on campuses.
10: Yeah.
1: They will do what they can to change the narrative,
10: right,
1: and also to carry out attacks. Their goal doesn't stop with getting rid of Israel. Their goal is to take over the world.
10: That's right. And take out the great Satan, the U.S., as well as the little Satan, Israel. And as Michelle said, in 1979, when she said she was just a bride, this is when the Ayatollah Khomeini took over, and they wanted to export this revolution to inside Iran, to the region, and then the world. And as we have talked about before, their religious ideology is that they want to return, bring back the Mahdi, this 12th Imam, and bring back this golden age for Shiite Islam.
1: Yeah, this is all about, you know, the politicization of Islam,
10: mm-hmm,
1: conquering the world. And people could say, oh, no, it's not going to affect us, but it is. It is. It's already affecting them, and they just don't realize
10: it. Yeah. And right now we're seeing this delay. And Michelle was saying, you know, who's behind the delay? Who's probably in the president's ear, and why he is the master of the art of the deal. And yet it seems to be, could he be missing a historic opportunity?
1: Yeah, that's definitely what people are thinking here. I think there's the element of like hoping, like maybe he really
10: Sure.
1: He's got
10: something right
1: up his sleeve, but you know, if he doesn't follow through with what needs to be followed through with, I mean, it's not going to be good for Israel or the region or the Iranian
10: right
1: people or the U.S.
10: And why so important, as Michelle said, to be praying right now?
1: Exactly.
2: Still ahead, believers from nearly 40 different nations praying for the peace of Jerusalem.
11: At CBN Israel, we have the great privilege to bless and tangibly demonstrate the never-ending love of God for the Jewish people and all the peoples of this land. 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
1: Many believers around the world are praying for the situation with Iran and for peace in the Middle East.
10: And this week, Christian leaders from nearly 40 nations traveled to Jerusalem to take part in the 10th annual Jerusalem Prayer Breakfast. I was there for the very first gathering and have been following ever since. I caught up with the director and founder, Albert Wechsler, at the Israeli parliament, the Knesset. Take a look. I'm here at the Jerusalem Prayer Breakfast in the Knesset, and I'm with the director and founder, Albert Wechsler. Great to be with you, Albert. Tell us, this is 10 years since the beginning of the Jerusalem Prayer Breakfast. What has been happening in that 10 years?
18: Well, Chris, you've been following us, so you've seen quite a few miracles that we have had during these 10 years. Now, first of all, the first one was a miracle that it ever happened, because it was a miracle that Reuven Rivlin loved the idea, the president endorsed it. But then this year, as we have come now to the 10th one, it was totally impossible even to plan anything. As we remember, President Trump just last Tuesday said he was 1 hour away from the launch.
10: Yeah.
18: So that it all happens is a fantastic miracle.
10: Yeah. So you have people from 39 countries all over the world. Yeah,
18: still coming.
10: Yeah, still coming. What are they? Why are they coming here?
18: Well, I think there is one very important moment in all of this. They love the Jewish people. They love God of Israel. They love Israel. And they realize that their love towards the God of Israel will also reflect in God's blessings coming over their nations. They absolutely feel it. You could see it in the Knesset. They were begging me to come and stand on the stage and say a prayer for their nation, because this is something that is so deep in the heart of our friends.
10: And you have members of the Knesset from the opposition and from the coalition together.
18: Well, that was quite something, wasn't it? That, you know, Jerusalem Prayer Breakfast is maybe the only place that brings them together, that they can pray and sing together, hug each other, and be friendly. I mean, you know how tense it can be here in Israeli politics. Yeah. But somehow you can see that these 10 years have done something miraculous within the walls of the Knesset as well.
10: Yeah. And what kind of answers to prayer have you seen in the last 10 years?
18: Oh, I mean, think of this now, that we prayed for this first, I mean, the 10th one to happen. President Trump held his horses. Why? Well, I didn't know that the Hajj was taking place at the very same time. I mean, I didn't do that. God orchestrated that the Gulf state heads begged President Trump not to attack.
10: Yeah.
18: Wasn't this a miracle? Well, then we can go, you know, for the Dutch government releasing the Holocaust reparation funds, tens of millions of euros, on the very same day that we are in the Ridderzaal in the Netherlands Parliament. Think of the Brazilian miracle that we went all the way to the, you know, president's home after we prayed here for the elections. Italian, what happened there? This is something that has been, we can see the pattern. Whenever a politician stands up and says, I want to recognize Jerusalem and move the embassy, God moves them up on the list.
10: Right. You know, since October 7th, there's been such a rise of anti-Semitism. Minister Amitai Chikli came here. He's the Minister of Combating Anti-Semitism. Why is it so important right now for believers around the world to stand with Israel and pray for the peace of Jerusalem?
18: Chris, I believe it's time for the Christians to start thinking like Raoul Wallenberg, like Schindler, like Corrie ten Boom. I hate to say that, but I think there is something released all around the world that will result in Holocaust-like realities in the nations. The Jewish lives will be in danger, and our Christian friends need to organize and mobilize and think how they help them on their way back to Israel.
10: And you just said a few moments ago, this is networking to actually help save the Jewish people.
18: I really believe so. And I think that this is what, one of the reasons why God has gathered us and keeps bringing us together to create safe passages for the Jewish people back to Israel. I'm so sad to admit it, but these days that we said never again are back.
10: Yeah. We have about a minute left. Tell us how people can learn more about the Jerusalem Prayer Breakfast and be part of it.
18: Well, Jerusalem Prayer Breakfast comes to the city that invites us to come. The call goes out of the Israeli Knesset, the parliament, and it takes a politician to say, we want to pray for the peace of Jerusalem, and we will come. God will provide, I believe. We will be, our next one will be in Latvia, in Riga, where the member of parliament, Janis Grasbergs, has opened his heart and the doors of the parliament. And we will be there June 28, 29. Hawaii, what about that? Kauai Islands. You would like, you would go there, right? Kauai.
10: Yeah.
18: I mean, I'm sure many of our friends will join us there. And Italy in the fall.
10: Yeah. Albert, great job. And thanks so much.
18: Thank you for all you do, Chris.
10: Well, that's all for this edition of Jerusalem Dateline. Thanks for joining us.
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10: Pray also for the protection of Israel and for the peace of Jerusalem. I'm Chris Mitchell, and for all of us here at the Jerusalem Bureau, we'll see you next Tuesday on Jerusalem Dateline.
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27: Thank you so much for joining us for CBN News Watch. I'm Ephraim Graham. Ahead today, the U.S. and Iran launching more strikes against each other, even as negotiations continue for a possible deal. But President Donald Trump says he wants more from Iran, while Iran's president steps down, saying the Revolutionary Guard has essentially taken over the government. Israel's army once again hitting Hezbollah hard as Israel forces push deeper into Lebanon. And this weekend, the IDF made an historic conquest. We're going to bring you the story from Jerusalem. A Persian-American artist here in the United States using his talent to show people what Iranians are suffering under the brutal Islamic regime in Iran and helping Iran's people cry out for freedom. And the top chaplain for the U.S. Navy, now retiring Rear Admiral Gregory Todd, has served alongside sailors, Marines, and Coast Guardsmen through times of peace and war. We're going to hear his reflections on his 40-year career. All those stories and more right now on CBN Newswatch.
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27: It is Monday, the very first day of June 2026. We're going to begin this half hour in the Middle East, where U.S. and Iranian forces are still launching strikes against each other. Amid the attacks, President Donald Trump says he still wants a deal, but he won't rush an agreement. And Israel announcing it will start its strikes again on Hezbollah's strongholds in Beirut, after holding back for weeks by the request of President Donald Trump's administration. CBN Middle East Bureau Chief Chris Mitchell brings us the story. He's reporting now from Jerusalem.
2: Iran and the U.S. exchanging more strikes in recent days. CENTCOM announced it conducted self-defense strikes on Iranian radar and command and control sites after Iran shot down a Predator drone operating over international waters. Kuwait also announced Monday morning it intercepted incoming drone and missile fire. This as President Trump continues efforts to work out a deal that must include Iran opening the Strait of Hormuz, guaranteeing it won't pursue a nuclear weapon, and turning over its enriched uranium.
3: I would rather get a deal because we can open the strait immediately upon signing. One guarantee that I have to have is that there will be no nuclear weapons. They've agreed to that.
2: The president says he's not in a rush.
3: If you're going to be in a hurry, you're not going to make a good deal. And slowly but surely, we're getting, I think, what we want. And if we don't get what we want, we're going to end it a different way.
2: Secretary of Defense Pete Hegseth says President Trump is keeping the military option open. The Jerusalem Post reporting that Iran's president has submitted his resignation, citing that the Islamic Revolutionary Guard Corps has effectively taken over large portions of the government. This, as CNN reports, Iran is restoring access to a majority of its underground storage sites of ballistic missiles and maintains up to 70% of its mobile launchers. One U.S. official says Iran has exceeded all timelines for this reconstitution. Iranian-born analyst Ali Siadatan says despite its bluster, the regime is failing.
4: So that's what people need to understand, that they like to put on the appearance of strength, that they're very far from falling. But what we're seeing is that they are the weakest they've been in 47 years, fragile and isolated and economically devastated.
2: Siadatan says President Trump has an historic opportunity.
4: President Trump can be the man that brings down this Iron Curtain and be the Reagan of this generation, or he can be a president like Carter, like Obama, that ended up being more the appeasers and the deal makers, the ones that threw a lifeline and prolonged the suffering of the region, the cycle of war, and the suffering of the people.
2: In Lebanon, for the first time in 26 years, the IDF captured the Beaufort Castle, once a Hezbollah stronghold and an extremely strategic high ground. Prime Minister Benjamin Netanyahu says he plans to expand Israel's control, not only inside Lebanon, but in places previously controlled by Israel's enemies.
5: The capture of Beaufort is a dramatic stage and a dramatic change in the policy we're leading. We've broken the barrier of fear. We're taking the initiative. We're operating on all fronts in Syria, in Gaza, in Lebanon. We've established security zones beyond our borders to protect our communities.
27: Chris joins us now to continue our coverage. Chris, we're going to talk more about the developments in Lebanon in a moment. First, it sounds like Iran's leadership is in bad shape, reportedly hiding in caves. And what does the resignation of Iran's president tell us about what's happening in the country and where it's headed?
10: Well, it tells us that just as the Iranian president said, the real power is lying with the IRGC and the supreme leader. They're dominating the country. They're leading the negotiations. The presidency there in Iran has been more ceremonial, and the IRGC controls much of the military, security, intelligence, and they control most of the economy. And yet, as our analyst said in our story, the regime presents a tough face to the world, but it's also under enormous pressure. And it reports that, as you said, they're operating from underground locations. One thing our analysts told us is they won't give out weapons to their own people since they think those weapons are going to be turned on them. So they're using foreign militias from Pakistan, Afghanistan, Iraq to control the population. So going forward, it looks like the IRGC is likely to tighten its grip on the country even more. But possibly we might see cracks in the regime because of the implosion of the currency and the economy. Could that lead to defections and even the popular uprising that many have hoped for months now? But it, as he said, it's the weakest in 47 years. And he also added, how should we pray? Pray, as many have prayed, for the overthrow of the regime and the freedom for the people of Iran.
27: Axios reports that President Donald Trump wants more concessions on Iran's nuclear program. What is he hoping to get?
10: Well, one thing he wants to get, Ephraim, is more specifics on how the U.S. is going to get that enriched uranium, about 900 pounds of 60% enriched uranium. Also, when? What's the timing of when they're going to get that enriched uranium? And also, he wants to make sure that they can't buy a nuclear weapon, and that's going to be very important. They could get one from maybe Pakistan that does have nuclear weapons, or even North Korea. But will they give up their long-range goals of becoming a nuclear power? Many people believe, even if they agree to it in a memorandum of understanding, if they put it on paper, can the regime be trusted? And especially now that the president has resigned, and now what's considered more hardline than the presidency, it would be the IRGC calling the shots.
27: The White House says it is still keeping the option open for more military strikes. Is Israel also ready to launch more attacks on Iran if necessary?
10: Ephraim, they are locked and loaded. I think they're ready and eager to go. Many Israelis don't trust the regime, and they believe, a possible deal is going to be throwing a lifeline to the regime, and so that they can continue to do what they want to do. They want to impose their Islamic theology, not only internally in Iran, but also in the region and eventually the world. They're motivated not from a Western mind point of view. They're motivated by their theology that wants to create chaos in the world and prepare the way for what they call this 12th Imam, the Mahdi. That motivates them, not the kind of negotiations that we may expect in the West. So that's what we can expect from this regime.
27: Why is Israel now launching more attacks on Hezbollah?
10: Well, right now, there's an opportunity. Right now, Hezbollah has violated this ceasefire, and so they are using this opportunity to maybe make a historic change on Israel's northern border. They're also looking for a green light from the U.S. to be able to attack Hezbollah strongholds in Beirut, and as I said, use a ceasefire to defeat Hezbollah. One expert has said there's really a fourfold strategy here. On a tactical level, the goal is to capture and hold territory. That's what they're doing in southern Lebanon, and that's why the capture of Beaufort Castle was so important. They want to encircle Hezbollah forces. They want to neutralize the weapons caches and rocket launchers and tunnels that can't be eliminated from the air. On a psychological level, Ephraim, they want to prove the military's ability to decisively defeat the enemy in close quarters combat, and that is going on as we speak. And eventually, they want to create safety for northern Israel, obviously defeat Hezbollah, but also give the Lebanese government the opportunity to free itself from Hezbollah that has been in its grip for decades.
27: Chris, what's the symbolic, historic, and strategic significance of the IDF capturing Beaufort Castle in southern Lebanon?
10: Well, Israelis, some of them call this the monster on the mountain, and you have to understand some of the history. It was captured in 1982 by the IDF from the PLO, that's the Palestine Liberation Organization, and they used that strategic heights to hit the Galilee. The IDF captured it with hand-to-hand combat, and then militarily they controlled the high ground for years, for about 18 years from 1982 until it was abandoned in 2000. That's when Israel pulled out of the security zone. I was there, actually, when they did pull out of the security zone at the Lebanese border. So it was a divisive time, those 18 years, because a lot of Israelis wanted to withdraw from southern Lebanon. Hezbollah used that as a time for a grinding war of attrition, killing many Israeli soldiers. So when the IDF pulled out, the Hezbollah filled the vacuum. Now, 26 years later and 44 years later, had the IDF originally captured the castle, they're likely not to leave for the foreseeable future. And as Netanyahu said, there's a new policy now of controlling the place of their enemies. So don't think they're going away from that castle.
27: All right. Our CBN News Middle East Bureau Chief Chris Mitchell from Jerusalem. Thank you, as always, for your insight. Coming up, we're going to hear from a Persian-American artist here in the United States who's helping Americans to understand what's happening to the people in Iran under the Islamic regime. We're going to have his story for you when we come back. You're watching CBN News Watch.
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27: While the headlines focus on a possible deal with Iran, the people of that country have long been suffering under the Islamic regime. CBN White House correspondent Kelly Wright recently spoke to a Persian-American artist here in the United States who's using his talents to help Iranians cry out for freedom.
14: As President Trump mulls over negotiations and whether to end the war with Iran or resume attacks, he has expressed that the regime has not paid a big enough price for its actions. Persian Americans like Human Khalili agree. Khalili, an advocate for a liberated Iran, is using his talent as a muralist to illustrate the brutal actions of Iran's leaders against its own people.
28: It's where I was born. My mom escaped Iran with one suitcase, $5,000, three-year-old boy, 1978, 6 months before the Ayatollah took charge.
14: Khalili and his mother came to America with almost nothing and didn't know the language. Still, they lived by faith and eventually built a better life here in the United States. Now, Khalili's mission is to keep Americans aware of the Iranian regime's atrocities and how it exports terror through its proxies. He believes President Trump must finish the job.
28: The simple fact of the matter is, if you stabilize Iran, you've stabilized the entire Middle East. Overnight, Hamas will go away, Hezbollah will go away, the Houthis will go away. ISIS will be hugely weakened, and most of like the terror organizations that are born out of the Middle East, which is probably 90% of them, they will cease to exist. And I can't speak for every Iranian, but thank God for Trump. Thank God that he understands that there is a cancer and that cancer needs to be cut out.
1: How difficult is it for these negotiations that are ongoing to try to get to a true ceasefire?
28: There is no negotiating with the Islamic regime. They are designed to cause terror and fear and suffering all over this earth.
14: As a mural artist, Khalili uses his art to show the suffering of the Iranian people under their own government, especially the horrific stories of women being raped, tortured, and murdered by the regime. His first mural went up in January 2023, just months after the killing of 22-year-old Mahsa Amini, arrested for reportedly showing too much hair in public.
28: Mahsa Amini was a young girl, lived in a very poor Kurdish town, never been to Tehran, went to visit the capital with her brother, and she was showing too much of her hair underneath her hijab. And so the Islamic regime beat her to death. She had a heart attack, passed out, and died.
14: Khalili says her death sparked a woman-led revolution that is still going on.
28: The women of Iran lead the underground church. They lead the underground hospitals, okay? And they lead the woman-led revolution.
14: Khalili says the Iranian women are sounding a cry for freedom around the world, an act, he says, they realize will come at a huge cost.
28: At this time, like, either the innocent people of Iran are going to be slaughtered or the Islamic regime is going to be slaughtered. Don't think that this is going to end peacefully. Any of us Iranians who are in the know, we know there is no regime change is regime change. And regime change is not going to come easy because those guys who are running the show, slaughtering women and children, are not going to leave quietly.
14: Kelly Wright, CBN News.
27: Still ahead, he ministered to troops at Ground Zero and on the battlefields of Iraq and Afghanistan. The Navy's top chaplain looks back on the calling that kept him in uniform for more than 40 years. We're going to hear from him right after this. You're watching CBN Newswatch.
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27: Rear Admiral Gregory Todd has served alongside sailors, Marines, and Coast Guardsmen through times of peace and war. Now the Navy's Chief of Chaplains faces a new season, retirement. Recently, he sat down with National Security Correspondent Caitlin Berg to reflect on faith, service, and sacrifice, and the calling that kept him in the uniform for more than 40 years.
15: Can you talk about that first call that you did answer to serve as a chaplain?
16: I was young, I did a lot of things, maybe impulsively, really, of course, out of faith, but still, I had a lot to learn. And that was the great thing about the Navy, was that it had the patience with me to help me learn and grow as a leader, grow as a spiritual leader.
17: Todd believes the moments that shaped him most came during crisis. In 2001, while he served with the Coast Guard in New York, terrorists flew two planes into the Twin Towers.
16: After 9/11, it became very personal. There was that realization that these service members, whether they knew us or not, they were standing between my family and what could hurt them. And that really drove me at that point. It's like, what can I do for these people? What can I do to prepare them spiritually for the challenges they're going to face?
17: Over his career, Admiral Todd served at Ground Zero in Iraq and Afghanistan, and alongside sailors, Marines, and Coast Guardsmen around the world. As Navy Chief of Chaplains, he became a driving force behind legislation allowing service members to transfer to the Chaplain Corps and complete their education while still on active duty. Still, his most gratifying accomplishments came during quieter moments of ministry.
16: To proclaim the gospel, that their sins are forgiven, and that Christ is risen from the dead, and then to have someone come up and say, I've never heard that before. And you're so thankful you were the one that could share it with them. There's a lot of structural things that we did, but it's the things that are eternal that I feel the best about.
18: Which title are you the most proud of?
16: Dad. That's the one I treasure, being dad. Everything else comes and goes. Yeah. And that's the one I'm going back to. Dad, grandpa. Actually, my grandkids call me Popeye.
17: Todd steps away at a time of change, with Secretary of War Pete Hegseth eliminating the Army Spiritual Fitness Guide, and then in a historic first, calling on the Army Chief of Chaplains, Major General William Green, to retire. Most recently, Hegseth ordered chaplains to replace any rank insignia on their uniforms with religious insignia.
16: It's one of those kind of servant leader roles that we stay focused on the mission. We give leadership its due, but the mission continues. We need to focus on taking care of the souls of the service members and their families. And so we stay focused.
17: Surrounded by family, friends, and colleagues, Admiral Todd recently closed his chapter with the Navy. As he walks into what's next, Todd is confident God's not done with him yet.
16: I think he is saying to wait and to focus on family. Our family has sacrificed time away from our parents, time away from our kids, and of course the grandchildren. So we want to focus on them. But we also feel like we can continue to give back. So taking a knee, focus on family, and we're listening.
18: Well, here at the end of one season and the beginning of the next, is there anything else that you want to add?
16: I think the overwhelming feeling at the end of all of this is gratitude. I've had several people who will say things like, well, thank you for your service. And that's a very kind thing to say, and I'm very thankful for that. But I was really, I kind of took someone aside the other day and I said, I appreciate you saying that, but it kind of feels odd. When you follow God's call and you're so blessed by it, to have someone say, thank you for your service, you're like, no, thank you for the opportunity.
18: Well, thank you, sir, for saying yes.
16: It's been my pleasure.
27: I'm going to take you to Belarus, where tens of thousands came to hear the gospel. We'll have that story for you when we come back. You're watching CBN News Watch.
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27: Evangelist Franklin Graham held what's being called the largest evangelical event in the Republic of Belarus. The two-day Festival of Hope drew tens of thousands to the event in the capital city of Minsk. More than 15,000 people packed into the arena, and thousands more filled overflow spaces. Hundreds stepped forward to commit their lives to Jesus Christ at Graham's invitation.
21: Tonight, there's some of you that have come and you're searching.
22: Некоторые из вас пришли в этот зал в поисках чего-то.
21: And I want you to know tonight that God loves you.
22: Мне хочется сказать вам, Бог любит каждого из вас.
21: He made you, He created you.
22: Он создал вас, сотворил вас.
21: But we have a problem.
22: Но в нашем сердце огромная проблема.
21: And that problem is sin.
27: Nearly 700 evangelical churches participated. Christians across the country fasted, prayed, and invited others to hear the good news of the gospel of Jesus Christ. The event marks a striking shift for the tightly controlled country. Before the festival, Graham met with Belarus President Alexander Lukashenko, known as Europe's last dictator. Lukashenko has ruled since the 1994 era and is a strong ally of Russia's President Vladimir Putin. He's also supporting Putin's war against Ukraine. Time now for your Monday Motivation. And as we begin this new week and new month together, I want to leave you with this thought. Making a mistake doesn't make you a mistake. You are God's masterpiece. You are fearfully and wonderfully made. And know this, God does not make any mistakes. Thank you so much for watching. We'll see you back here tomorrow.
23: Is there a spiritual war going on around us? Are angels and demons real? Let's investigate.
24: And I was struck that all throughout history, the vast majority of cultures not only believed in evil spirits, but believed in possessions.
25: In every major religion, believes in angels.
26: The question isn't, is there a spiritual world? The question is, which spirit is the most powerful?
25: I kept hearing,
29: stop, don't go there.
25: And within a matter of minutes, a bomb went off.
24: All of a sudden, we hear this guttural sounding voice come out of her in the back.
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31: 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My heart started supernaturally. No CPR, no medicine.
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1: This week on Christian World News, bullet holes in the walls and landmines in the streets. That's the scene in war-torn Khartoum. We go into the African nation of Sudan, the site of the biggest humanitarian crisis in the world. Plus, churches destroyed and Christians attacked. See how Sudan's Christians are suffering in this war and hear their pleas for prayer from the global church. And a deadly disease spreading in parts of Africa. World Health officials in Congo are struggling to contain an outbreak of the Ebola virus. Hello, everyone. Welcome to this week's edition of Christian World News. I'm George Thomas. While the military conflicts in the Middle East and Europe dominate the news, a brutal civil war in Africa goes largely unnoticed. The fighting in Sudan has contributed to the world's worst humanitarian crisis. CBN's John Jessup recently made a visit to the war-torn country for a first-hand look at the devastation.
2: Once boasting an impressive skyline and bustling city life, Khartoum, Sudan's economic and political capital, now looks like this. Our CBN cameras captured these haunting images. The capital in shambles. From the airport to the city center, street after street lined with empty, burn-scarred buildings and riddled with bullet holes. The destruction reflects an ongoing military power struggle that falls along political, religious, ethnic, tribal, and international lines.
3: You have an amalgam, a very complex amalgam of different groups. You have mercenaries, you have the Russians. In the former Wagner group, they are in the country because of the gold mines.
5: The deadly fighting in Sudan between the regular army and the paramilitary has killed at least 56 civilians.
2: Peaceful anti-government protests in 2019 and a failed economy brought down the 30-year brutal regime of Omar al-Bashir. These calls for democracy silenced in 2023 by the sound of gunfire and explosions when the military plunged Sudan into a civil war, now in its fourth year with no end in sight. The country torn apart with the government's armed forces controlling much of the east and the paramilitary rapid support forces, or RSF, establishing a parallel government in the west. The fighting, fueled by foreign involvement from its neighbors, along with Saudi Arabia, Iran, Russia, China, Turkey, Colombia, and the United Arab Emirates. World powers charge both sides have committed war crimes. The U.S. and the United Nations go further, accusing the RSF of genocide for killing thousands of innocent civilians by targeting schools, hospitals, and churches and mosques.
6: We cannot compare a national institutions with a militia. The crimes against civilians is more intensive. And they're recording that. They record their crimes and how they are very proud of what they have been doing.
2: Millions have sought refuge in border countries like South Sudan, Egypt, Libya, and Chad.
7: Close to about 700,000 Sudanese folks, like this gentleman right here, they have come across this border.
2: As CBN News reported last year, yet the vast majority have relocated in-country to camps like this one in northern Sudan, a five-hour trip from Khartoum. When we arrived, we met this mother of two. She invited us into her home, a one-room tent.
8: Do you feel safe here?
2: Yeah. Originally from war-torn El Fasher, she and her children made the nearly 500-mile trek by foot, escaping after the RSF massacre of Zamzam, their previous internally displaced person, or IDP, camp.
10: This is a very, very sad crisis for Sudanese women.
8: I'm sorry.
2: She broke down, recalling how militiamen stole her phone and money.
0: It was hiding?
10: Hiding in her clothes. They cut her clothes and left her naked.
2: Along with her dignity.
0: Tell her I said she's here, and she's here with her kids. There's a reason why she's here.
2: This mother's story mirrors the accounts of others documented in a UN report outlining RSF war crimes, often targeting Sudan's Christian minority, but more widely the use of forced starvation, torture, execution, and gang-raping women and children as young as one. While safe, the camp is limited. One meal a day for 6 days out of the week, and just 200 bathrooms for 25,000 people. And of the nearly 10,000

0: Sudanese armed forces have won the war, even though the fighting continues today.
1: I am here to help my people to demystify this country, to support this great nation, and to establish durable peace and security.
0: During our week in Sudan, we only traveled in SAF-controlled territory, partially for our own security, but also because the government tried to control our itinerary and who we interviewed, an effort to reinforce their legitimacy and the story they want told. Last year, the army made gains recapturing the presidential palace on the banks of the Nile River. Though lying in ruins, it marked a turning point for the Sudanese armed forces, which lost the capital after the war began.
2: We just toured the presidential palace, trying to make our way through broken glass and debris. You know, it's hard to imagine the scale of destruction on the national psyche for the Sudanese people. The only thing that maybe an American audience can relate to, perhaps most recently, is the January 6th ransacking of the Capitol. But to understand and really appreciate the depths of the symbolism of the presidential palace, you'd have to go back to the War of 1812 and the burning of the White House.
0: Some people are starting to return to Khartoum, although frequent power and water outages and unexploded landmines are keeping many away. Some who've stayed to help their communities survive, like Dua Tariq, are reconsidering their next move.
3: I was even planning to leave when the war stops, but now I'm here because I believe that being with the people, it's what gives me hope, because I know hundreds of people around me just in an area like this are actively trying every day.
0: Still, many who survived the horror of war now live the nightmare of the world's worst emergency crisis.
4: 50 million people live here, 25 million are in some sort of humanitarian need. But because of everything else going on in the world, between Iran and Ukraine and Gaza and the constant churn of our own politics in the US, Sudan often falls below the headlines, and it feels like a forgotten crisis.
0: Intisar and millions of Sudan have a simple wish.
2: What do you want the world to know?
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0: They carry that elusive but basic and all too familiar human longing for home. John Jessup, CBN News, reporting in Khartoum and Port Sudan.
6: Up next, more than 150 churches destroyed and Christians gathering for prayer are beaten and robbed. 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
1: Welcome back to Christian World News. With millions displaced and starving, Sudan is not only home to the world's worst emergency crisis. Aid groups accuse warring factions of committing crimes against humanity, which often includes targeting Christians. John Jessup has more from his recent trip to Sudan.
2: The CDC confirming an American was exposed in the Democratic Republic of Congo.
3: Hope Leo's historic and poignant trip to Africa.
4: The US and Nigeria have launched a fresh wave of joint airstrikes against Islamic State terrorists.
5: Buried in the headlines from Africa, what's seen as the world's worst humanitarian crisis.
6: There have been mass killings of civilians, ethnically targeted executions, sexual violence, including gang rape, and other appalling atrocities.
5: Sudan's ongoing civil war has created a mass exodus, with up to 14 million people fleeing in search of safety. By some estimates, the fighting has killed as many as 400,000. The conflict growing deadlier for civilians as the armed forces and its paramilitary rival turn to drones. Another casualty of war? Sudan's religious communities. More than 160 churches destroyed. A State Department report cites examples of churches and mosques confiscated, looted, and sometimes used as barracks or weapons depots.
7: Caught in the crossfire, Sudan's Christian community, which includes the ancient Coptic church. Behind me is Maramina, which has been here for a long time, part of the Coptic community. You can see the physical building itself has war wounds, battle scars that are present and visible on the building, but some wounds are felt much more deeply and cut much harder.
5: 1 month after fighting broke out, RSF militiamen set their sights on Mer Girgis. They smashed open the doors and started beating everyone inside gathered for prayer. Soldiers also stole valuables, even digging up graves in the churchyard for possible gold belongings in family burial plots. Then their focus turned to the girls from the church orphanage, some as young as 11. Safin, a deacon, stepped in, putting himself in harm's way.
8: I confronted them. So one of them hit me from behind and shot me in the leg to try to hinder me.
5: He showed us the scar, and while the wound has healed, Safin's more grateful for the miracle that foiled the gunman's plans.
8: They demanded one of our vehicles to take the orphans. Thank God, the car wouldn't start, and they couldn't take the girls. But they seized all the church's property.
5: The whole time, he and other church members drew strength from within.
8: On the contrary, God was present. God was present in the midst of war, in the midst of our suffering. He was there, strengthening our faith.
5: Still, 3 years later, Sudan's Christian minority remains in the crosshairs. This year, Open Doors ranked Sudan as the world's fourth worst country for Christian persecution.
9: You know, historically, the Christian persecution was more so focused in areas that were more rural in nature. That's no longer the case. It is really run rampant throughout the country, even in the urban places that have in the past been somewhat of a safe haven for Christians.
5: Both the Sudanese army and rapid support forces have been accused of attacking and seizing churches. It's a question I asked the Prime Minister during our trip with foreign journalists organized by the One Campaign.
10: Let me reconfirm to you, this is a very important question. The strength of the country and the nation depends on its diversity. That's why Sudan will insist that religious diversity is sacrosanct, not only as a talk shop, but this is codified within the constitution of this country. Without religious diversity, we open all doors for conflicts and wars.
5: The official line bolstered in a recent public relations tour to the Vatican and echoed by the Sudan Council of Churches, a non-governmental body representing Christian denominations.
11: We are real free before the war.
5: This pastor, who doubles as a Christian school principal in Port Sudan, denies the perception of religious persecution.
11: We have some of the pastors, they have that mentality of immigrating. I don't want to say they are not a real pastors, but they are all the African and all these countries, they want to go to Europe.
5: His account differs drastically from that of human rights groups and what CBN News has reported for years.
12: Those who are now in SEC, they have link with the government. And that is why they don't want to recruit us.
13: So the people who are now part of the SCC are in league with the government?
12: Exactly.
5: Evangelical pastor Kua Shamal told us the Sudan Council of Churches expelled his church and several other denominations for speaking out against the war.
12: I am talking with experience. I was being arrested in 2015.
5: Pastor Shamal spent years in prison, even facing the death penalty, after the government accused him of spying because of ties to Christians outside of Sudan. A judge threw out the case, making up just about 5% of the population. Experts say the government commonly views Christians with suspicion. Despite being targeted, believers aren't backing down.
14: We have huge needs across Sudan, very huge needs.
5: Christian ministries like World Vision have helped more than 5 million people since the war began, focusing primarily on women and children. Inos Mugabe tells CBN News about the harsh reality for victims like one teenager World Vision is helping. She was raped by a member of the militia.
14: Now tell me what it means for a 15-year-old girl child being pregnant and expecting to bring another life into this world where there's no health care, there's no food, there's no education, there's no livelihoods, there's no shelter, there's no clean water. And the stories are on and on going like that.
5: Brown says Open Doors is committed to stand with pastors and their congregations.
15: Met with believers, they've not asked that, you know, that we end their persecution. They've not asked that we pull them out of the persecution. That they're asking that we stand with them, that they would not falter or fail in their testimony or in the work that Christ has called them to do in those areas.
5: With foreign money and weapons fueling the fight, the prospect for peace anytime soon looks bleak. Still, hope persists. You can see it in the faces of the people we met, from Khartoum
16: yes.
5: to an IDP camp in the north, to these kids at a UNICEF-sponsored school in Port Sudan, innocent lives denied basic rights. Faith McDonald worked to promote peace to end Sudan's second civil war, which led to the creation of South Sudan. She says there's a spiritual element to losing hope and for failing to stand with Sudan now.
17: I think it is a betrayal, too. It's a betrayal of people who want nothing more than to have a life that is not always dominated by having to flee, having to see your family get killed or raped. But it's also, it's a betrayal of God, because God has plans for Sudan and South Sudan.
5: John Jessup, CBN News, reporting in Omdurman and Khartoum, Sudan.
1: Thank you, John. Coming up, in the Democratic Republic of Congo, a pastor pleads for prayer as the deadly Ebola virus sweeps his country.
18: Something has been happening on campuses across the nation.
19: I'll never forget what I saw.
20: We did not plan this at all. 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
20: I don't know, I'm just in awe of God.
21: Gen Z has been written off. 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
1: Folks, welcome back to Christian World News. War is not the only scourge affecting Central Africa right now. The Ebola outbreak in the Democratic Republic of Congo continues to spread. Medical reporter Laurie Johnson spoke to a pastor in the hard-hit area who is asking desperately for prayer.
4: Now Ebola is killing people every place. This is the things we are facing now. Then even today, more people passed away.
6: Reverend Bisoki Balakenga ministers to the poor, orphans, and refugees in Bunia, Congo, one of the world's worst war-torn countries. Now it's the center of an Ebola outbreak that's infected over 1,000 and killed more than 250, although experts believe the numbers are likely much higher.
4: Pray for us in order God can stop that spread of that disease among the people.
6: As the World Health Organization builds a new treatment facility, it appears this latest strain is resistant to most vaccines and treatments. Ebola is spread through contact with an infected person's bodily fluids, like saliva or blood.
7: The highest sort of risk of spread is within the first 48 hours after death. So managing cadavers is very important.
6: That's proving difficult in many areas. Health centers have been attacked because workers refuse to hand over the bodies of Ebola victims to their families.
4: They're angry because they wanted to bury. Now, when someone passed away with the Ebola, no family can have access for it. It's only the health people can bury their dead body.
6: Reverend Balakenga is now part of a campaign to educate people on preventing the spread of a disease with a death rate of between 20 and 50%.
7: So that means that, you know, when folks that are getting infected, somewhere between 1 in 5 to 1 in 2 people could die as a result of that. So this is really serious. It's one of the most deadliest viruses out there, which is why it's so important that we control this.
6: U.S. travelers leaving the region are only allowed to enter through 4 U.S. airports and must be screened.
8: We cannot and will not allow any cases of Ebola to enter the United States. And so the State Department and other agencies are working very, very hard to contain this crisis to the countries where it's currently located.
6: A growing concern is that 3 weeks from now, soccer fans from across the globe will descend on the U.S. as it hosts the FIFA World Cup. Laurie Johnson, CBN News.
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3: And finally this week, Pope Leo is warning of the dangers of artificial intelligence and calling for strong regulation. His first encyclical, entitled Magnifica Humanitas, warns that AI threatens to normalize an anti-human vision, with people reduced to, quote, cogs in a system driven towards ever greater efficiency.
4: Artificial intelligence needs to be disarmed. The word is strong, I know, but deliberately chosen because this moment needs words capable of attracting attention, awakening consciences, and indicating paths forward for humanity.
3: The Pope writing that AI can be a choice between building the Tower of Babel, suggesting a project driven by pride, profits, or of rebuilding Jerusalem, people working in unity together to reestablish a community. I think it's Babel instead of Babel. Okay, folks, that's it for this week's edition of Christian World News. As always, goodbye and God bless you.
5: With all the attacks on Israel, all the turmoil in the world, all the wars, the rumors of wars, all the disasters, many people are asking, are we in the end times? 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We've assembled top theologians from around the world, whether it's Duke University, University of Cambridge, the Netherlands, South Africa, to bring you the latest scholarship on end times prophecy. 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
7: I got into a serious relationship, but his family was like involved in Santeria. 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And I feel like something just like sit on me. Like I was like shaking, crying. I just called out to Jesus. From that moment, I felt like God took it and was like, I'm gonna heal you.
8: 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Now, on today's show, we start with author Gabe Perreau. He's here to talk all about his new book and his incredible near-death experience. Let's welcome him here to Newsmakers.
9: We're going to jump right in. If you haven't heard Gabe's story, it is amazing. But the essential things, and we're going to get right in there, is that he was in an accident, he flatlined, and then he was in a coma for 18 days. And during that 18-day period, he encountered Jesus and he was in heaven. So that is so wild, so fun. It's very well documented. Gabe, tell us, what was the very first thing when you enter heaven? Like, what's the first thing that happens?
10: Yeah. Well, I'll say, obviously, before that, I remember leaving my body, and it's a pretty crazy feeling to look at what was yourself, yet you're not there. And I actually saw my friend John Michael after my skull was cracked in half. I had lost life. I saw him holding my rigid body, and any medical industry expert knows this, but when a body dies, it goes completely posture. It goes completely stiff and blue and just completely flat lines. And so my body was just, and I saw this from the third person, like I saw this from above. And it's pretty wild because I look at my body and I'm like, wow, that was me. But like, that isn't me. Like who I truly am now is fully alive. Like my body was dead, but I was alive. It was such a ironic thing because I didn't experience any grief at all. I didn't experience any pain, even no trauma. I was fully alive. And I saw him praying over my body and I knew everything was going to be okay. And I even had this, I just knew, I was like, I'll be back sometime soon. And I was, there was this light that just
11: like,
10: suctioned.
11: Wait, back on Earth? Like back, you would come back to your, you felt like you would come back to your body at some point?
10: Yeah. And even like, there was just this, it was just this feeling that everything was going to be okay. Like it was literally all fine. Like there was no, yes, it was obviously an intense situation on the earth,
12: sure.
10: but as soon as I left my body, I didn't experience any grief. So again, like people need to understand we are a spirit and our body is literally just a vehicle that God has given us for this earth. It's a agency that God has given us to have authority on the earth, but our body is literally just a glove. It just as a hand, it's a sweatshirt you're wearing. It's the Billy, it's the shirt you're wearing right now. You know, when you get home, you just take off the shirt and that isn't you. It was just something you used for the day. That's how it felt.
9: Wow.
11: What are some of the things specifically that you're starting to see? Like describe some of the first things you saw and how you processed them as you were sort of realizing what had happened and like where you were heading.
10: So what was so fascinating was I didn't only have senses anymore that were just like smell, sight, hearing, but my senses came alive like a caterpillar transforms into a butterfly. Like it metamorphoses into, and it just like unlocks, it unfolds. That's how I truly felt. Like I was just so aware of not only the physical, but the second heaven immediately. So there's, I always talk about the three heavens. I mean, there's even more heavens, but I'll talk about the three for now. There's the first heaven, the blue sky, the things we see, but then the second heaven is the spiritual warfare. I call it the civil war area.
9: Yeah.
10: And so I actually immediately was seeing the second heaven as this light from the third heaven was suctioning me higher. And so as I'm being suctioned, it's like a magnet. It's like, and it's pretty fast. It's like, I was just pulled. I was like almost yanked. And so, but as I'm being yanked, I witnessed the second heaven and it's civil war. It's
9: wow.
10: Again, it's so hard to put into English, but this light I knew wasn't a thing. And it wasn't just a visible light. This light was the very life. This light was a person. It was like, wow, this is happening. This is real. And people say, how real was it? 1,000 times more genuine than anything I've ever experienced on the earth.
9: Wow. Okay. So you encounter light, which is a lot of people who have had NDEs describe the Lord as like this absolute brightest light in the whole wide world that you can look at somehow and it doesn't burn your eyes, but it's brighter than like 1,000 times or more brighter than the sun, makes the sun look like a yellow Crayola crayon is what I've heard. And he's like emanating love. That was your experience?
10: Yeah, you could definitely say that. Heaven is I describe it as left, right, up, down, as I'm being brought to the center of this city. Every inch of this place dripped in liquid love. Every inch dripped of his fingerprint. Every inch dripped of his presence. There was no escape. I was a soldier free falling with no parachute into an ocean that had no floor. There was no hiding. There was no running. It was me and him.
9: Yeah.
10: And of course, everyone always asks me about the details, the mansions and the flowers and the trees and the mountains and the rivers and the monuments and the libraries. And I'm telling, I mean, I answer the details, but like they have to understand it's him. He is the very song. He's the very vibrancy. There's a hymn There's a hymn to the city. There's a hymn to the flowers. There's a hymn. The mountains will release a note and they'll say, worthy is the Lamb.
9: Yeah.
10: And the river will receive it back. The oceans will receive it back. The sand will sing it back. The waves will crash. The waves will crash back and forth and they'll say, worthy is the Lamb. The flowers will, you'll look at them and not only are they singing worthy is the Lamb, but they smell like worthy is the Lamb. They feel like worthy is the Lamb. Everything there just points to him.
8: 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We'll be right back with more Newsmakers in a moment.
12: I believe the time has come to begin a battle of annihilation.
13: They divided my land. They divided the land of God.
14: In these 3 weeks, people felt like there is going to be a second Holocaust.
15: I just started this job 10 months ago. Now you want me to plan an entire war in 2 days?
16: Yes.
17: People were very motivated. But to say that there was no fear is telling a lie.
18: You're scared until the first shot. The minute the first shot is being fired, you're bent on completing your mission.
19: If we break through those walls now, the whole world will stand on his head.
20: To be right here, Mota, and not to go in,
21: history will never forgive you.
22: Are you going crazy? You'll set the whole Middle East on fire.
23: I wanted to be a boy 1 week. I wanted to be a girl next week. It was constantly like that, confusion always in my mind. I always felt like I was more in tune to femininity.
24: At 16, Tommy decided it was time to give in to those desires. Now addicted to meth, he dropped out of school and began frequenting gay chat rooms and nightclubs.
23: I had an internal knowing that it was just wrong.
24: Despite his doubts, Tommy started taking female hormones and making plans to have a sex change operation. Tommy was doing drugs with his brother and sister when he felt an oppressive, paralyzing fear.
25: Terrified, Tommy left the house and went to his mom, who had recently committed her life to Christ.
23: I had to cry out to God because I just knew in that moment that he was the only one that was able to help me. So I remember just telling him, I'm sorry of the lifestyle that I was living. I just went into this deep place of repenting and asking for forgiveness. If Jesus did it for me, he could do it for you. We all need a savior. We all come from a place of brokenness.
8: Welcome back to Newsmakers. Next up, actor Neil McDonough stars in the upcoming Jimmy film. He joins us to talk all about his powerful views on faith, Hollywood, and so much more. Let's welcome Neil to Newsmakers to break it all down. Well, Neil, we are here to talk about yet another film, an incredible film. It's called Jimmy, and it's a biopic about revered actor Jimmy Stewart. What was it about this project that made you want to take on the role? You play his father, Alexander.
26: Yeah, I mean, Jimmy Stewart was one of the reasons I probably became an actor, really, even really thinking about it. It was, It's a Wonderful Life. I'll watch that movie in July. You know, I watched that movie. If I ever need a pick-me-up or an acting lesson or a directing lesson, looking at great filmmaking, what Capra did in It's a Wonderful Life was truly remarkable, especially at the time. You know, people didn't really delve into darkness that much, you know, at that time. It was post-war. Jimmy had just come back from World War II. He had already won an Oscar for Mr. Smith. So he didn't need to go down a darker road for a film, but he did. He chose to really delve into what it's like to be a man who has these massive problems on his plate. And how do you deal with it? How do you get through it? And it's generally through faith. And that's what I believe in life. I've gone through some hard things in my life, as everyone has. And the way I get through them a lot easier is when I lean on faith and talk to God, listen to God. And that's exactly what the film was about. So when they said, you know, would you like to play Jimmy's dad and help produce, you know, Reveille and I executive produce the film, helping with other casting and such, I said, absolutely. And then when I found out it was being filmed in Ireland, both my parents are from Ireland, and, you know, being an Irish guy myself, an Irish citizen, it was kind of a no-brainer. And we had a wonderful time. Wonderful, wonderful time.
8: You know, okay, so playing Alexander, this is an interesting role because Alexander was
11: a Christian. He was a man of faith. And, you know, he actually gave Jimmy, it was Psalm 91, this prayer of protection before he went to war. And you think about this famous actor leaving it behind to go to war, his father giving him, you know, Psalm 91 to have on him. When you were going through the process of, you know, portraying this character, you know, what were some of the things about that Psalm 91 and that part of the story that maybe stuck out to you?
26: One of my favorite scenes, which we get to at the end of the film, was awesome because the buildup to it, the buildup was, Jimmy, you're just not cut out to be a soldier. Jimmy, you're an actor. Stick with the acting. Stick with that stuff. You're never going to be that guy. You're not going to be like me, a World War I hero. You're not going to be like your grandfather, another hero in the war. That's just not who you are. So come to grips with that and you'll be fine and go back to Hollywood and make those little films that you make. That was difficult for Jimmy Stewart to hear those words from his dad, especially after, you know, that's a driving force. And you talk about a guy who is driven to succeed and driven to surpass what his father, his expectations were of him. The guy went off to become, you know, one of the most decorated war heroes in World War II. How many missions he fought, you know, as a pilot is just incredible. And to come back to the United States broken, really broken. And now I'll get to the scene at the end of the film. There's a scene where Jimmy's there and emaciated. And I'm going to get into the greatness of KJ Apa in just a moment. But there's a scene where Jimmy's talking to this one guy, one soldier in a wheelchair. And you see Jimmy is just distraught. And I'm up there talking to everyone because everyone knows me as the most famous guy in town as a World War I hero and this and that. And I see my son, a shell of the man that he was, emaciated, hurt, crushed, empty. And he goes up on stage and starts to answer a question. And he can't get the words out. It's just too emotional and raw at this point for him. So instead, I take the microphone and I, for the first time in the film, tell everyone what an amazing human being my son is, and I wish I were half the man that he is. And it was this great tear-jerking scene. The best part about it was Reve was there on set that day, my wife, and the camera is about 50 feet back, and Reve was right next to the camera. And it was, I felt like I was just having a scene with, there was 150 extras. It was just me playing to Reve in the audience. And it was one of my favorite days ever. But to work with KJ, I can't tell you how hard he worked on the cadence of Jimmy, the spirit of Jimmy. He immersed himself like a great actor does with that, all the method in him, to be Jimmy Stewart 24/7 and just give literally a performance of a lifetime. And I think everyone's going to notice the greatness of KJ Apa when they see this film, because he's exactly that. He's an artist. He's a guy who plays music, sings songs, says all kinds of crazy fun things. But when it comes to being an actor, he is so serious about his craft, just like I am. And the two of us just got along so well because of the respect for each other. And I think that permeates all the way through into the film. And when you see the film and when you see that scene, there will not be a dry eye in the room. Not a chance.
11: I love that. Final question for you. You know, when you think about legacy and what you want people to remember about your career, now that you're in this portion of it where I feel like you have more control over it and more creative control than you ever have, what do you want that legacy to be?
26: I don't know. It's what it, I'm not sure legacy means really that much to me. It's, did I do the work for him? Was I a good brother and sister, you know, to my brother and sisters? Was I a good dad? Was I a good husband? Was I good? All those things. Yeah. Those are things you want. Is Hollywood my legacy? I guess to an extent it is. I don't know that he did. He tried hard to always do the right thing. And sometimes I fell flat on my face, and I'm sure I'll fall flat on my face again. But I'm trying to push that rock up the hill for him. And I think that's, if we all did that, if we all decided that, you know, there are different religions on this planet. You know, some people have never heard of Christ. Some people have never heard of Muhammad. Some people have never heard of Moses. Some people have never heard of Buddha. And they all have, if you break down all the religions, they're all kind of the same thing. Honor God and love your neighbors. That's kind of the impetus to all of these religions. And man is the one who kind of messes things up with greed and power and all these other things. So, you know, it's up to all of us in everything that we do, in every aspect of our lives, to figure out a way to give glory to him, because look at all the gifts that he gave us. And all we want is more stuff when all the stuff is right in front of your face. Love, friendship, you know, all those things which seem kind of corny to talk about are the most important things in life. And if we strive to be the best version of ourselves for him and the pursuit of greatness that way, I'm not sure legacy is even something that comes into your brain. It's what I do today to make the world a better place.
11: I love that. Well, the film is Jimmy. It comes out in November. You can watch the trailer that is out this week. Appreciate your time as always today.
26: Thank you very much, Billy. God bless you.
11: Neil certainly left us with a lot of powerful lessons to think about. Now, the Jimmy film, it hits theaters November 6, 2026 nationwide. We'll be right back in just a moment with more Newsmakers.
0: Blessed are you, Lord, our God, King of the universe, who has chosen us from all of the nations and given us his Torah.
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0: 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For our final segment, pastor and author Vladimir Savjuk joins us to discuss deliverance, evil, and so much more. He gets really into what the Bible says about this issue of evil. Let's welcome him here to the show. Well, I appreciate you taking the time to chat with me today. You know, you have been on the front lines of really this spiritual battle that we are in as human beings, and you've dealt with deliverance, the spiritual realm. What was the first encounter that you had, not just in ministry, but as a human being, that convinced you that Ephesians 6 is real, that this battle is truly happening around us?
1: I think it was when my uncle took me to a deliverance seminar conducted by a deliverance minister, and I was only about 14 years of age, and I saw demons coming out of people. It was very, manifestations were very visible. So, of course, my first reaction was, you know, this is fake, and, you know, people are paid to do that. But then I had a chance actually to talk to those people as a teenager after the service, and I found out they were normal people who had abnormal problems, spiritual problems, and that they were seeking solutions, and they found solutions when they pressed in to seek God for their deliverance. And then later on, I was already a youth pastor at the age of about 17. I was a very young youth pastor. I had my first deliverance with a person who got just saved that night from a youth group who was involved in a satanic vows and satanic covenants. Never heard anybody. I mean, good-looking young guy just got saved, and he had this experience before he got saved, and I led him through prayers of renouncing, and boom, right in front of my eyes, I saw the kingdom of darkness and the kingdom of light, you know, going for a battle, and he was delivered.
0: Yeah, I mean, there are a lot of people who will say, well, this is no longer happening, or that was only during the time of Scripture, or, you know, there are others who are skeptics who would say, well, they were dealing with mental illness, they weren't dealing with the spiritual. But you have seen over the last couple of decades many people who have been afflicted. You've obviously written on this, your book, Make the Devil Homeless, A Biblical Guide to Deliverance from Demons. I mean, this is something that you see day in and day out. When you look at the culture, because we're talking about individuals who are healed, the culture itself, what signs of demonic influence do you believe are most common in today's culture?
1: As traditional Christianity begins to decline, people are still feeling spiritual hunger. So instead of turning to Jesus, they turn to New Age practices, witchcraft, crystals, manifestation, astrology, spirit guides. And what begins to happen is this customizable, non-religious spirituality is actually a Trojan horse. It looks like healing, good vibes, but behind it is really a kingdom of the enemy. Occult and witchcraft is everywhere. I mean, you look at Disney shows, music videos, TikTok trends like witch talk, movies that would glamorize spells and demons. And now the most viewed Netflix series is The Stranger Things. It's just a straight up witchcraft. It's a straight up of bringing witchcraft and normalizing it. And so we're seeing this in our culture. What used to be a taboo is actually now very trendy, and it's presented as harmless. And so this poison is still a poison, even if the label is pretty. And so at the same time, you know, we watch stadiums being filled of people hungry for deliverance. Tents are overflowing. Even movie theaters where popcorn buckets turn into vomit buckets as demons come out of people. So there's a flood of demonic activity. There's also a rising army of believers that are stepping into deliverance to push back against this darkness.
0: Yeah, I mean, you're seeing sort of quote unquote revival, and not everybody loves that term, but you're seeing spiritual hunger at the same time that you're seeing what feels like increased activity on the side of evil at the same time, which really does feel like Ephesians 6, you know, really before us, maybe more in front of our eyes, more than we've seen in our lifetime. You know, you've often talked about prayer and fasting, and this is interesting because I think prayer is often treated like we've checked a box off, right? But how important are fasting and prayer, and also forgiveness, I'll throw another one in there, for people who are trying to get victory over oppression or possession, let's say?
1: Mm-hmm. So I do believe that Jesus says this kind doesn't come by prayer and fasting. That does not necessarily deal with a demon, because in the biblical sense, deliverance from demons come out by the authority of the name of Jesus in the power of the Holy Spirit. The minister ministering needs to walk in the life of prayer and fasting. And it's interesting how prayer and fasting is connected, because prayer connects you, fasting disconnects you. Fasting disconnects you from the natural. prayer connects you to the spiritual. And so what happens when the person lacks the confidence in their authority, what happens is they're deeply connected to the flesh and loosely connected to the spirit realm. So Jesus says, if you really want to walk in this authority, you do have to have a strong connection with heaven and a loose connection with the world, which is where prayer and fasting comes into play. When it comes to the person seeking deliverance, now, if it's an issue of the flesh, Billy, then of course, prayer and fasting is the key that crucifies the flesh. If the issue is with the demonic spirit, the person needs the remedy for a demon is deliverance. It's not prayer and fasting, but prayer and fasting prepares you for that. And it weakens the stronghold of that unclean spirits, getting you ready into the walking of deliverance. Forgiveness, though, forgiveness is the key to the deliverance. Without forgiveness, if a person's been abused, hurt, or holding on to bitterness and offense, they can pray and fast until they turn blue. Deliverance won't happen. It could happen. The demons will come right back in seven times more if the person does not choose to forgive. Forgiveness is the foundation to walking in deliverance and walking in freedom.
0: Well, I so appreciate you taking the time. Would love to have you back very soon.
1: Thank you.
0: Evil is real, and we appreciate Vlad coming on to share his perspective. We'll be right back in just a moment with more Newsmakers.
2: I got out of my patrol car and I slipped.
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4: 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Do they happen today? Let's investigate.
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0: That's all for Newsmakers. Thank you for watching. 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
4: I spent 16 years in addiction and I couldn't get out of it.
6: Pregnant, alone, and in jail.
4: I needed to get clean, but again, I just didn't know how to do that.
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7: Well, welcome to the 700 Club. U.S. and Iranian forces continue to launch strikes against each other. President Trump says he still wants a deal, but he won't rush an agreement.
21: The Israeli army is pushing deeper into Lebanon. This weekend, the IDF made a historic conquest. Chris Mitchell reports from Jerusalem.
25: Iran and the U.S. exchanging more strikes in recent days. CENTCOM announced it conducted self-defense strikes on Iranian radar and command and control sites after Iran shot down a Predator drone operating over international waters. Kuwait also announced Monday morning it intercepted incoming drone and missile fire. This as President Trump continues efforts to work out a deal that must include Iran opening the Strait of Hormuz, guaranteeing it won't pursue a nuclear weapon, and turning over its enriched uranium.
28: I would rather get a deal because we can open the Strait immediately upon signing. One guarantee that I have to have is that there will be no nuclear weapons. They've agreed to that.
25: The president says he's not in a rush.
28: If you're going to be in a hurry, you're not going to make a good deal. And slowly but surely, we're getting, I think, what we want. And if we don't get what we want, we're going to end it a different way.
25: The Jerusalem Post reporting that Iran's president has submitted his resignation, citing that the Islamic Revolutionary Guard Corps has effectively taken over large portions of the government. This, as CNN reports, Iran is restoring access to a majority of its underground storage sites of ballistic missiles and maintains up to 70% of its mobile launchers. Iranian-born analyst Ali Siadatan says despite its bluster, the regime is failing.
29: But what we're seeing is that they are the weakest they've been in 47 years, fragile and isolated, and economically devastated.
25: Siadatan says President Trump has an historic opportunity.
29: President Trump can be the man that brings down this Iron Curtain and be the Reagan of this generation, or he can be a president like Carter, like Obama, that ended up being more the appeasers and the deal makers, the ones that threw a lifeline and prolonged the suffering of the region, the cycle of war, and the suffering of the people.
25: In Lebanon, for the first time in 26 years, the IDF captured the Beaufort Castle, once a Hezbollah stronghold and an extremely strategic high ground. Prime Minister Benjamin Netanyahu says he plans to expand Israel's control, not only inside Lebanon, but in places previously controlled by Israel's enemies.
30: We're taking the initiative. We're operating on all fronts, in Syria, in Gaza, in Lebanon. We've established security zones beyond our borders to protect our communities.
25: Chris Mitchell, CBN News, Jerusalem.
7: Well, let us hope the administration finishes the task. If the Revolutionary Guard remains in power, then you can expect incredible oppression of the people of Iran. We've waited 47 years for this moment. And for every Democrat, for every Republican, for everyone who says, well, I'm going to be against the war. Are you against the war because of President Trump? Or are you against the war because of high gas prices? Or do you realize this is a turning point in history where if we proceed through and actually have a regime change, that changes the world, and that leaves a safer world for our children and our grandchildren. Don't be in support of the Revolutionary Guard. I just don't understand why you would want them to remain in power. They're obviously deeply embedded and deeply entrenched. Before the war started, there were 2,000 Revolutionary Guard generals, all on the payroll, all of them knowing if the regime ever changes, their lives are at risk because of what they've done to the population of Iran. They absolutely want to fight to remain in power. They need to, because if they don't, they're going to be killed. So let's finish this. Let's stop this horror that's been inflicted on the world and this strange ideology that says Israel has to be wiped off the map and they're the little Satan and then their next target is America. Whether we like it or not, in this asymmetric war, we've been at war with them for 47 years. It's about time that we finished it. Well, as fighting escalates across the Middle East, millions of people are suffering. One missionary tells CBN News that it's leading Muslims to question Islam and then turn to Jesus. Asia correspondent Lucille Talusan met with Kurdish former Muslims in South Korea. They shared their stories of God's work in their lives.
1: These Christians from Syria, Lebanon, Turkey, and Iraq feel a freedom they say they've not had before. Once restricted by former beliefs, they now share in churches about finding new life in Christ and how God is moving among Muslims today. Pastor George Husni has spent more than 50 years ministering to Muslims, especially among the Kurdish people. In 1973, he helped translate the Bible into their language so many could understand the gospel for the first time. Today, with nearly 40 million Kurds scattered worldwide, Pastor Husni sees spiritual openness.

0: Around 2 million Syrians fled across the border.
1: They were walking the streets. They had no jobs. They didn't have the money. So they started coming to our centers. We had teams go on the streets and meet these people walking around. We put a table with scripture. And they say, what is this? And we lead them, bring them to the center. We started with 20 people. Now we have thousands. So many came to Christ.
0: He tells CBN News about many who have left Islam for Christianity, seeing Jesus in a dream or vision. This includes Kurdish ministry director Nihad's experience in prison after the Syrian government arrested him for political reasons.
2: I cannot move inside my cell that was less than a meter wide. My hands were numb and my body was in so much pain. I remembered reading about Jesus who healed the lame. And so I told Jesus, if you are real, help me. I saw in a vision a person in white entered my prison cell with a bowl of olive oil. And every time he poured oil on my body, the pain went away. During that time, I was so depressed because no one would help me get out of prison. I wanted to die. But at that moment, the person in white clothes told me, you are my beloved and I love you so much. Until now, those words give me comfort.
3: Pastor Nihad
0: knew that it was Jesus because he said he remembered reading about him in one of the books written by Billy Graham.
2: Someone gave that book to me, and I read it before I went to prison. I read the prayer of salvation at the end of the book. That may have been the key that opened my spirit to hear God.
0: 6 months later, Pastor Nihad was released, and now he shares his story around the world. Pastor Husni believes many more Muslims will come to Christ and urges the church to be ready.
1: Our prayer should be that the Lord would establish the new believers in the faith and be strong. And we need to pray for leadership to develop. Because if today we have millions of Muslims come to Christ, we don't have enough people to disciple them.
0: Lucille Talusan, CBN News, Seoul.
4: There's an incredible move of God happening with the Muslims. It's truly amazing. And from Indonesia to Morocco, it's an incredible story of God appearing, Jesus appearing to people in dreams and visions, and then questioning, well, that is completely different than what I was brought up to believe, that we have to kill infidels, that we have to repress unbelievers. All of this is no longer true. And they're coming to know Christ, but they do need to be discipled. So let's pray that God would raise up. It's a prayer that Jesus asked us to pray. Pray to the Lord of the harvest to send out laborers into his harvest. The harvest is plentiful. So let's lift up our eyes and take a good look at it. And then let's pray together for laborers for that harvest. Terry?
5: Well, coming up, a tiny bite that can lead to major health problems. More Americans are ending up in the ER because of Lyme disease. Why experts say this could be the worst tick season in decades, and how you can protect your family this summer. That's coming up after this. And then later, her newborn son was detoxing in the hospital, and she was doing the same thing in a jail cell. How this woman's desperate prayer broke a 16-year cycle of addiction.
4: Hello, I'm Gordon Robertson, and welcome to 700 Club Israel. This show is a celebration of the rich history and culture of the Holy Land.
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10: Friend, do you remember when it felt good to withdraw your cash from the bank to expand a business, go on vacation, or buy a new car? Well, today, withdrawing your own cash has become a very risky business, according to The Secret War, a shocking new research report. I just read it. And folks, I was amazed to learn why banks are now required to spy on us for the government.

0: and then report any suspicious or unusual behavior. I suggest you get The Secret War free. 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That's right. The new war on cash is really a war against all freedom-loving Americans. 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
4: This year's tick season is expected to be the worst in a decade. Medical experts warn of an increase in tick-borne illnesses. The Trump administration is taking aim at Lyme disease, pushing for better detection and treatment. Medical reporter Lori Johnson explains the danger and how to protect yourself.
5: About 500,000 Americans contract Lyme disease from tick bites each year. Most fully recover from the bacterial infection if it's detected early and treated with an antibiotic. About 20% of those infections, however, evade early detection, resulting in severe joint pain, vision problems, neurological issues, and hospitalization or even death.
6: So definitely, it's a big year for ticks and a big year for tick-borne diseases.
5: Johns Hopkins scientists warn Americans to take precautions against Lyme and other tick-borne diseases.
7: I'm thinking about babesiosis, an increasing disease of a small parasite that infects red blood cells and threatens the safety of our blood supply, or the Alpha-Gal syndrome, an allergic reaction to eating red meat.
5: Also, Rocky Mountain spotted fever, anaplasmosis, and more.
8: Experts recommend avoiding tick bites by wearing long sleeves and long pants in tall grass or wooded areas, and even tucking your pants into your socks. Consider bug spray and wearing light-colored clothes so you can easily see a tick and pluck it off before it bites.
6: And when you come inside from doing high-risk activities, so these are going to be things like hiking, golfing, gardening, do a thorough tick check and then shower immediately to wash off any ticks that might have sort of caught a ride.
5: There's also the option of creating a tick-free border near your home since ticks can't fly or jump.
6: So ticks love forest edges. So if you have a forest edge up to your yard or in your neighborhood, you can try to rim this edge with a couple of feet, 2 or 3 feet of mulch or gravel, just because this will be a difficult place for ticks to crawl through.
5: Deer and mice often carry ticks, so getting rid of rodents and fencing out deer can help.
6: And you can also finally spray your lawn or your neighborhood as well. Many pest control companies will make formulations to spray for ticks, but also there's some work showing that spraying for mosquitoes might be effective against ticks as well.
5: Many don't realize that after a tick bites, it can remain implanted in the skin for days.
7: What I would suggest is that you pull out the tick, and if you can, put it in a Ziploc bag and put it in your freezer, the only way to kill a tick. And so you have it available in case you do develop symptoms.
5: Different types of ticks carry different diseases.
7: Unfortunately, many of the tick-borne illnesses start with very non-specific symptoms. We call them flu-like illnesses. So you might run at a slight temperature, you feel fatigued, but there isn't really anything that allows you to differentiate one disease from the other.
5: One exception is Lyme disease, which produces a telltale bullseye rash. Yet that's missing in a third of all cases. So doctors often struggle diagnosing tick-borne illnesses.
7: And the diagnostics that we currently have are really not great, and they don't work at the point of care, so they are not giving you an immediate answer. So often the doctor will treat with a broad-spectrum antibiotic, so thinking it might be Lyme and hoping that if it's not, that the antibiotic will work.
9: An important thing to remember is by removing an infected tick within 2 days after it bites, you're likely okay. That's because it takes that long for the bacteria to travel into a human.
8: Scientists just finished a phase 3 clinical trial for a Lyme disease vaccine with promising results. It could become available by the spring of 2027. However, it requires 3 shots plus a yearly booster.
7: And so it's unlikely that the broad communities, all but the most enthusiastic outdoors people, are going to pick up this have this vaccine given to them.
9: So while many tick bites can often prove harmless, others can lead to serious illness, even death. That's why experts stress prevention and early detection, especially this time of year.
4: Well, Lori Johnson is here with us now for more. So let's talk about HHS Secretary Kennedy,
9: right,
4: and what is he trying to do?
8: So just last Friday, he had a press conference and said that the government is appropriating tax dollars to try to develop better diagnostics because, Gordon, so many people are misdiagnosed. If you don't know you've been bitten by a tick and you don't have that telltale bullseye rash, a lot of these symptoms are sort of vague. Tiredness, achiness, and a lot of people, including one of my dear friends, go from doctor to doctor to doctor, and it can take years to get the right diagnosis. I remember she was diagnosed with depression because mm-hmm. she was tired and achy all the time, and then she lived in an old house in an old neighborhood that hadn't been remodeled, her house, and they thought she might even have lead poisoning.
4: Oh.
8: And so finally she went to an expert in infectious disease and got that Lyme. And unfortunately,
4: there's a Lyme test, though. There are blood markers
8: test.
4: For it.
8: There is a Lyme test, but it's not that accurate. It is a blood test. So if you go to the doctor, they'll want to take your blood and they send it out to a lab and you don't even get the results for a few days. But it's not very accurate often 20% of the time, especially if your Lyme disease has been in your body for a while, if you've been bitten a long time ago by mm-hmm. a tick. So we need to really get those diagnostics improved.
4: One of the things that disturbed me is that I knew about the bullseye, I knew about all of that, but you're telling me that you can get Lyme without the bullseye.
8: Absolutely. In fact, as many as a third of all Lyme diseases don't have that. And, you know, with my friend, she said, I never remember seeing that rash. Also remember, you can get bitten on your head, and you might have the bullseye rash and never even know it, because that only lasts for a little while.
4: Okay. So I guess the next step, how do you prevent it? What are some advice? Because I guess we could all stay in indoors and never go out anymore.
8: That's kind of what I feel like doing after reporting on this story.
4: You know, we've got a big summer coming up.
8: Camping, whatnot.
4: What do you do?
8: Yeah, so for humans, what you want to try to do is stay on the trails as much as possible. Ticks, typically, they like to, they're usually at about waist level. So I mentioned some things in the story, but do check yourself and also check your pets. Most people who have dogs, their vet is already telling them to have the tick collar on. There are chewables that dogs, there's even a Lyme disease vaccine for dogs. If you have a dog and if your dog is outside very often, at the end of the day, this is a great little tool. It's a lint brush, but it's with
4: sticky.
8: Actually tape. So you can go over your dog with this because ticks sometimes are really little. And so this is a great way to pick up ticks on your dog.
4: Okay. So,
8: and don't sleep with your dog. That's
4: don't do that.
8: I like
4: you don't
8: to
4: need
8: do
4: to
8: that.
4: Tell me, but some people do.
8: Yeah.
4: You sleep.
8: Yeah, I know. So
4: All
8: this
4: right.
8: is controversial. I know you're not supposed to,
4: Great
8: but hey.
4: Okay, so worst happens. You went camping. You come home. You didn't have access to a shower while you're out there. And suddenly you find, oops, not only do I have a tick, it's latched on.
10: Yeah.
4: And now what do you do?
10: What you do is you get a pair of tweezers. So these are really cheap, just
4: so
10: like this little
4: you don't try to burn them off.
10: No, those are like the old wives' tales. You know, I know when
4: nail
10: I was a
4: polish
10: kid.
4: Them off.
10: No nail polish, no Vaseline. Don't burn them off. You want to take a pair of tweezers. Yeah. What you want to do is, this is the best way, is to grab onto their body and pull it straight out. Don't twist. Pull it straight out. If the head is still left inside, don't go digging around trying to get it out. It'll automatically come out by itself, sort of like a splinter. But doing those other things that can bother the tick, it can upset them and stress them.
4: I'm not leaving the head of a tick in my body. No.
10: Well, that's what they say you should do, rather than digging around and trying to get it out, that it'll come out on its own.
4: Okay. And what do you do with the tick? Do you flush it down the toilet?
10: Definitely save it. Absolutely save it. Because different ticks carry different diseases. Lyme disease isn't the only one.
4: So how do you save it? You get a glass jar?
10: Put it in a Ziploc bag and put it in your freezer. Make sure you Ziploc that bag really well and put it in the freezer. So that a lot of experts say that freezing ticks is one of the only ways to kill them. Some experts say that you can kill them with rubbing alcohol. But they're difficult to kill.
4: All right. I've heard one that you should tape it to a piece of cardboard.
10: Right.
4: And that way it's not going
10: to
4: move around. I guess you can freeze that too. But you need to keep it.
10: Yes.
4: Because they can test the tick. That's why you want to keep it.
10: And also,
4: if something happens and something develops, they can test the tick quicker than they can test you.
10: Also, they can see what type of tick it is, and what type of tick it is could also lead you to an idea of what type of disease, because different ticks carry different diseases. You can take a photo, yeah.
4: Okay.
10: That would work, too.
4: All right.
10: Yeah.
4: Lots of good tips.
10: Yeah.
4: I'm sorry, it's creeping me out.
10: It is me, too. When I was researching this story, I found myself scratching everywhere.
4: Yeah. All right. Make sure you check yourself when you come back in. Well, Lori, thanks for your insights, and thanks so much for creeping us all out. Terry, over to you.
11: 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She didn't care if she lived or died. This woman lost 16 years to addiction, and she couldn't break the cycle. How she found freedom after being locked up, that's coming up next.
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11: As soon as Jessica gave birth, her baby was taken to the NICU, and Jessica was taken right back to jail. She didn't even get a chance to hold her son. Jessica had just started life as a new mom, and she was already making the same mistakes as her own.
17: I spent 16 years in addiction, and I couldn't get out of it. I had tried many times, and I couldn't figure a way out, and so I stayed in the mess. It was just an ongoing, vicious cycle.
18: Jessica Garvin just wanted to be loved, especially from her mother.
17: My mom, she was in addiction and in and out of incarceration my whole life. I didn't understand why my mom couldn't get out of her mess to be present in my life.
18: Starting in her teens, Jessica numbed her feelings of rejection and abandonment with drugs and alcohol.
17: I knew what I was doing was wrong, and I knew it was hurting me and my family, but I couldn't see a way out. It started with the pills, and then that transitioned to heroin, and then that went into fentanyl. I was using intravenously towards the last half of my addiction, which again, you know, knowing the way that my mom was, I had swore I would never do, right? I would never do drugs. I would never leave my child. I would never use IV. But that quickly became a part of my life and my addiction. I couldn't look at myself in the mirror. It was not a pretty life at all. I mean, I feel like there was even times that I was like changing and getting refreshed in a gas station bathroom because I had nowhere to go.
18: At times, death by overdose seemed like an easy way out.
17: You know, I was okay if that happened because I felt like it would be better for everybody else because I had done so much damage and I was so full of guilt and shame. I was helpless, hopeless, and when you're that low, I think that you're just at a point you don't care anymore.
18: In her late 20s, she was arrested for pawning stolen goods. During her jail intake, she got startling news. Blood tests revealed Jessica was pregnant. She was released on bail, scared, and on her own.
17: Knowing that I was pregnant, I needed to get help. I needed to get clean. But again, I just didn't know how to do that. You don't want to go and say, I'm pregnant and I'm using, right? Because you're so full of shame that how can you ask somebody or tell somebody what you're doing? So you, okay, maybe tomorrow.
18: While pregnant, Jessica missed a court date. So right after giving birth, she was sent back to jail.
17: My son was in the NICU for 7 weeks, and I never got to hold him, look at him, touch him, anything. Again, that just made me feel worthless. How can I be this boy's mom when I did all this damage to him before he was even born? I sat there in that cell and just felt so much shame and guilt. I don't know what I was thinking. I couldn't tell you, except that I knew that I had messed up. But I didn't know how to fix it.
18: She was released from jail after 58 days, while her son went through detox in the NICU. Her dad pleaded with her to get Christian counseling and treatment.
17: I didn't think I was even worthy to have a different life, right? I had already done so much damage and heartache, right, that I didn't see a life outside of what I was living.
18: Reluctantly, she agreed to go to Teen Challenge, a year-long Christian recovery program. From the first day, Jessica says she felt the love of God.
17: These people just loved me right where I was at, and so that was my first experience with the love of Christ. I was on my knees crying and praying to God, and it was about something that I had not shared with anybody yet. And my mentor at the time, she came over and laid her hands on me and started praying. And it was about exactly what I was going through and crying out to the Lord about. Even though I didn't know him, I didn't have a relationship with him, he was able just to give me that glimpse of like, I'm here and I hear you. And that's when things started to change for me. I just wanted to give my life to the Lord and really just see what he had for me.
18: Jessica accepted Jesus into her heart. She was set free from the grip drugs held over her for so long as she put her life in Jesus' hands.
17: He loved me through it all. And now I can look back today and see the many times that his hand was over my life. But when you're in that life, you can't see that. Today, even on my worst day, right, I never think about going back to alcohol or drugs, ever. When I look at my life today, and the rewards that he has given me, I know that I'm forgiven. And I know that his hand is upon me and that he loves me regardless, right? He says that he forgets all of those sins, right? That he casts them from the east to the west. And I know that that is true for me today because of everything that he has restored in my life.
18: Jessica has regained custody of her son, Tristan. And today she has a beautiful life. Restored and forgiven, she's helping other women find new life in Jesus.
17: My greatest joy is that I get to teach my son about Jesus, right? And that he sees answered prayers in our life every day. The Lord has just blessed me with abundance, with my family, with restoration. I mean, all of the things that are happening in my life, I know it's only because of Jesus. My past does not define me, and that if anything, he's using it to bring others to him. Right, so I can be that light, I can be that hope for other people that are still lost and broken.
11: What a story of redemption. You know, we can't go too far for the love of Christ to redeem us and pull us back to what he created us to be. You know, we sometimes wind up being born into a situation where we're denied things that we need just to feel wanted, to feel loved, to understand who we are, to know who God is. And when those things aren't there and we come into some of the struggles in life, we just want the pain to stop. And so then we start with that, and what can I do to make this pain go away? And then one thing leads to another thing. Pretty soon we're addicted. Now the guilt and the shame fall into all of that. And you know, if you don't know the Lord, you don't know what to do. Like, where do I go? Who wants to take on the burden that is me? You know, who but God? And yet, through all of that, God was speaking into Jessica's circumstance. And even that time in jail, you know, God uses it all, the good, the bad, and the ugly. If we'll just give it to him, he not only frees us. Jesus said he came to set the captive free. He not only frees us, but he takes all of that mess and he uses it, as she said at the end, to touch other people. Today, you're listening to her story today, and you're seeing that God did forgive her sin as far as the east is from the west. He doesn't remember it anymore. Hard to imagine that, because there's nowhere else we can go for that kind of forgiveness. He's a one-of-a-kind God. He's the one who created us with purpose, created us with plans, wants to give us hope and a future, even if we get off the beaten track somewhere. The Holy Spirit comes after us, wooing us. Sometimes in another person sharing faith with us. Sometimes God gives us an opportunity to read the Word somewhere to assure us of his great love. And in those moments of desperation, when we have come to the end of ourselves, we cry out. Just the name Jesus opens the door. If you're in a hard place today in your own life, there's hope. There's a future for you. You're created for that. Don't give it up easily. When you say you don't know what to do, get help. Go to someone, share. Don't let the guilt, don't let the shame define you or hold you back from wholeness. Listen, you can get help with Jesus right now simply by calling on him and inviting him into the midst of your mess, right in the middle of it. That's where he longs to come and to make a difference. This is what you do. You say, Jesus, I'm a sinner and I have made so many mistakes. I don't even know not just how to count them. I don't know how to get myself out of it. I'm stuck here. And I've heard that you will love me no matter what. I don't deserve it. I know that. But I'm coming to you today, Jesus, saying, will you love me? Will you forgive me? My sins are many, and I'm asking you to wipe them clean from me. I am so sorry. I'm also asking you to take up residence inside of me, in my mind, in the way that I think, my heart, the way that I feel, the way that I react to things. Oh, Jesus, save me. to the uttermost. I give you all of my life, everything that's left of it, and I ask you to be my Savior, the Lord of my life. Will you teach me your ways, change the way I think? I'm going to get a hold of your word, and when I do, open it up to my understanding, God. Give me ears to hear and eyes to see who you are and what you're speaking to me. In Jesus' name I pray. Amen. If you've just prayed that prayer, maybe you've got something specific you want to pray about in your life, you know, you can call our toll-free line anytime. There's someone there who's standing by to pray with you right now. 1-800-700-7000. You just call. Ask them to pray with you. You don't even have to give your name if you don't want to. If you've prayed that prayer and you're wondering, well, what do I do now? I've said the prayer. I mean this. This is the moment I'm giving my life to Christ. We'd love to send you a new day. It's a packet that we've prepared just for you, and it's free for the asking. You can do it when you call, or you can go to CBN.com. 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But do it now. Get a hold of the Bible. Read the New Testament, and you'll be reading the words of Jesus himself and all his promises for you. Do it now. Gordon?
4: Well, up next, a prayer for our nation's leaders and a family who rode out a typhoon with a refrigerator for a life raft. Massive flooding destroyed their home and store. See how you came to their rescue. That's up next.
19: You considered yourself an atheist.
20: Yeah.
19: What did you specifically have against Christianity?
20: My dad was a former music minister. You know, I saw a lot of hurt in that church.
19: In 2015, Walker lost his record deal and had their family van repossessed by the label. That's when Craig decided to give their family van to Walker.
20: Their unconditional love, it was so different from what we were used to. I went and got a Bible and just started reading and reading and reading.
21: It was amazing to watch the transformation and the just the power of the Holy Spirit.
19: Walker had given his life to Christ and couldn't wait to share the news with Craig.
20: I said, I believe.
22: Are you telling me that you believe that Jesus is the Son of God and that you want to live your life for him? He said, that's exactly what I'm saying.
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29: Welcome back to the 700 Club for this CBN News Break. As New Yorkers lined the streets Sunday for the annual Israel Day parade, New York's mayor, Zoran Mamdani, was noticeably absent. The officials attending the annual event celebrating the birth of Israel included members of Congress, 2 former mayors, the governor, and a delegation of 13 Israeli Knesset members. Mamdani is a Muslim, an outspoken opponent of Israel, and the first New York mayor not to attend the parade since 1964.
30: I think it's the first mayor that didn't come to the Israel parade. I think it's a big issue for us New Yorkers here.
31: It's fairly disappointing, and as a New Yorker, you know, there's so many Jews here, it's like really upsetting to see that our mayor won't come.
29: Jewish New Yorkers have criticized Mamdani for not doing enough to speak out against a rise in anti-Semitic incidents. Turning now to South America, where CBN Superbook is equipping leaders to reach children in Brazil. More than 50 teachers and church leaders in the Amazon region received online training in Superbook Academy, discipleship resources, and digital content in Portuguese. Children in these river communities normally don't have access to biblical education or discipleship. The training drew from Superbook activities that have been effective in countries throughout Latin America, sharing the good news of Jesus with children in their own language. You can find out more about what CBN is doing around the world by going to cbn.com/international. Gordon and Terry are back with more of today's 700 Club. It's coming up right after this.
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4: The Apostle Paul urged believers to pray for kings and all who are in authority. 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Here's the prayer. 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
4: Renato thought he was going to die. A typhoon made a direct hit on his village. And after the flood, after the flood receded, he faced a new problem. He still had a family to feed, yet his only source of income had been destroyed.
12: I said, Lord, if this is our end, we submit ourselves to you. All I could think about was how to save my family.
13: When a Cat 3 typhoon hit his town in Cebu, Philippines, Renato told us flash floods quickly overtook their home and business.
12: Our store was flooded. Everything inside was destroyed or ruined. When you have a family to feed and children in school, it was very difficult to live without any income for a month.
13: As a Christian and primary breadwinner for the family, Renato said he began praying desperate prayers.
12: I was asking, Lord, how can we rebuild our business? Please show us how we can start over.
13: Even in the midst of his own trials, Renato chose to look outward. When an Operation Blessing disaster team brought relief supplies to the town, he rolled up his sleeves and helped to hand out items to his neighbors. And when we saw his compassion for others, we decided to help him even further. Thanks to you, we rebuilt and restocked his store. Now he's back in business and able to earn an income for his family.
12: Operation Blessing came and did not hesitate to help us. Because of them, I have my store and a brand new freezer. They provided everything we would need. This is an answered prayer. Thank you to everyone who supports Operation Blessing.
4: Be a part of it. Be a part of helping people in tremendous need. Our goal is when these disasters hit, it's a horrible event, and we need to strike back with love and compassion. We need to be there for people in their time of need, not just with a handout, but with a hand up. You can be a part of that, and not just, you know, in one location in the Philippines. You can be a part of it around the world. We want to deploy disaster relief teams wherever there's a disaster, whenever there's a disaster. But we need help to do that. These disaster relief teams and all of this, you've got to maintain the team in disaster. And when there isn't a disaster, they've got to be ready and equipped and everything drilled and ready to go. And that needs support. That needs regular support. 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A portion of every gift you give goes into the work of Operation Blessing. 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Terry?
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11: Time for your email questions. Gordon, this first one comes from Edward, who says, when the rapture happens, what happens to all the animals? I have two dogs I love, and I wonder what will happen to them. I don't believe they should have to suffer.
4: Edward, I don't believe they should have to suffer either, but I don't have an easy answer for you because the Bible doesn't say what happens to animals. My father liked to tell me that there are horses in heaven because Jesus is going to come back on a horse. Yeah. So there's got to be a horse there. And that gave me comfort. Well, okay, that means my dogs that have since gone on. I had one in particular when I was a child that I just adored. And he will give you your heart's desire. That's what he wants. He doesn't want anyone to be neglected or feel deprived or anything like that. You get to have it. So that's a wonderful thing to think. And, how big is possible is a wonderful question. With God, all things are possible. So how big is that? How big is His heaven? If we're seeing animals here on earth, well, in the new heaven, the new earth, pretty sure they're going to be there too.
11: Hoping no ticks.
4: And no mosquitoes. Can we not have malaria?
11: Oh, yeah.
4: That would be awesome.
11: Okay, this is a viewer who says, why do I feel that my prayers and the times when I cry out to God just bounce into the sky and like that's it? What can I do to know that my prayers have been heard?
4: The Apostle John wrote in one of his letters, if we pray in accordance with His will, then we have confidence that He hears, and if He hears, we have confidence to know that He will give us what we request. So start praying scriptures, and that way you automatically know that you're praying in accordance with His will. It was a great eye-opening experience for me in my prayer closet. This is back in Manila 32 years ago, that the Psalms were a lot more than songs. They were prayers. And that if I structured my prayer the same way, I could get the same result. Another way to pray is to pray the prayers of the Apostle Paul, or pray what Jesus asked us to pray, or pray that the Sermon on the Mount becomes real inside of you. And in all of this, how do you know that is God there and all of that? One of the greatest prayers you can ever pray is, Jesus, I want more of You. I want to know You. Don't come to Him saying, I need my bank account filled, or I need my children to stop being rebellious. Those are great prayers. He wants to bless you. He wants to have godly children. He wants these things. But when you come to Him first, thanking Him for Him, and asking for more of him. He's your reward. He's the best thing you can ever get.
11: This is Patricia, who says, Gordon, I was sitting and reflecting on God's grace. Suddenly, I was there, but I wasn't. My chest opened up. There were no organs, just a glowing cloud. It was the most peaceful feeling. Can you explain to me what message God was sending me?
4: Well, Patricia, you're obviously playing the prayer I just suggested that people pray. What you had is a wonderful revelation, and it's in accordance with Scripture. All revelation needs to be checked against Scripture. Jesus told us the kingdom of heaven is within you. It's in your midst. It's all around you. But most importantly, it's in you. You just got a vision of that. So you're reflecting on God's grace. You're just sitting. It's, I guess, early church terms, it's called a prayer meditation. And you're not having a request. You're just having time with Him. And when you do that, when you spend time with Him and just, you know, say, Lord, I love you. Can I have more of you? He opened your eyes to see that His kingdom, His heaven is within you. And that gives you now every confidence that you can now speak that forth, that you can share that same experience with others, and you can ask that the eyes of their understanding would be opened as well. Well, we leave you with these words from Exodus. The Lord will fight for you. You need only to be still.
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18: The story of redemption and restoration is a beautiful journey when it's guided by the gospel. The founding member of the Newsboys shares his story today. Welcome to Faith and Culture. I'm your host, Trey Gons Phillips, and today we're talking about the messy but beautiful work of grace and redemption that comes only through the gospel. And we're joined by John James. John, you're the founding lead singer of Newsboys, and I'm grateful to have you here with us today. So thank you for joining us here at CBN.
19: G'day, Trey. Appreciate your time, mate. It's pretty awesome to be here.
18: Well, it's a blessing to have you, and I'm excited to talk about your story and also your brand new book, Newsboy, My Story of Hope and Second Chances. So let's dive right into the conversation. Look, you were, as I said, the founding lead singer of the Newsboys, the band that ultimately became the Newsboys, but you left the limelight some years ago when the band was really at the top of the music charts. I mean, you sort of paved the way in what we now know as CCM, and you're detailing a lot of your vulnerable testimony in your new book. So first of all, tell us why you chose, John, to write this book now.
19: Yeah, you know, it's pretty amazing. You look, and it's a little bit surreal for me thinking, crikey, you know, I left the Newsboys almost 30 years ago, a lifetime ago, and 30 years later that I believe the Lord sort of orchestrated different events and seasons in my life and brought me to a place of actually telling my testimony and my story of salvation, of success, of brokenness, and then redemption. And I think in the current culture we live in, Trey, we more than ever need to be reminded. I think we regularly need to be reminded of the power of God's mercy and grace, of redemption, and how God is able to take the most broken